0: Georgia made, in which he said, well, the piece that got everybody's attention is, referring to Trump, while he fruitlessly drains our munitions and oil reserves, the president sleeps through his meetings, he golfs and trades stocks. See, he doesn't want to do the job. He wants to build his ballroom and travel with Natalie on their apparently defenseless flying palace gifted by the Emir of Qatar. So a real, I think, an objective reading of that, Paul, would indicate that this is really in the vein of what Ossoff has been saying from the beginning, and why he's gained attention as a Democratic hopeful is that he's been tackling the corruption issue, which is central to the Trump presidency. So when I heard that remark, I was thinking it's more in the vein of corruption about the flying palace, not so much about Natalie. But boy, did she get all the attention.
1: Yeah, and I think it's it shows how the media operate, and there's a lot of different kind of factors that came into play at the same time. So I don't think it's too much of a stretch to say that Ossoff maybe knew what he was doing, and there's a very subtle implication there about this very strange relationship that Trump has with Natalie Harp. For people who don't know, she's sometimes referred to as the human printer. She follows Trump around with a battery-operated printer and prints out things for him, since he likes to see it on paper, of tweets that compliment him and stories that reflect well on him. And she's really kind of an emotional support crutch, where she's constantly telling him how great he is and how much everyone loves him and how terrific everything is. And there really is nobody who spends more time with the president of the United States than she does. Now, I think there were a few interesting things that happened as soon as Ossoff said that in the speech. You know, certainly a lot of liberals, Trump critics, Democrats thought it was great. There was an immediate reaction in the hall when he said that. And, you know, I think it's fair to say that a lot of people are certainly in their own minds making the conclusion that maybe there's something fishy going on there, or something gossipy, or even if it's not that they're having an affair, that, you know, that there's just something a little weird about this relationship. Natalie Harp is one of those many, many young, blonde, traditionally good-looking women with whom Trump surrounds himself. She was, in fact, an anchor on the One America News Network, which is sort of a third-tier Fox News imitator, before she came to the White House. And so people immediately picked up on that. But one of the most interesting things that happened is that in the White House and in the conservative media, they exploded in anger, as though he had just come out and said something slanderous about her. And there was all of this kind of fake outrage about, you know, how dare he get down to the gutter like this, and she's a professional woman and he's besmirching her. And none of it had anything to do with what Ossoff said. All he said is that Trump wants to work on his ballroom and travel around the world with Natalie on this plane that he got from Qatar, because she is, in fact, his closest aide, at least in proximity. And so, you know, I think it really showed maybe a subtle understanding of how the media works that Ossoff has, that maybe some people don't. That, yeah, there's something gossipy about it, that the implication. And there's also something, the final thing that I would say about this that happened afterward is that you've seen a number of follow-up stories in outlets like the New York Times and the Wall Street Journal that contain new stories about Natalie Harp and Trump, some of which are, you know, a little wacky. So it's not that journalists had those stories about her and their relationship that they were sitting on. I think what's happened is that a lot of people in the White House were not very comfortable with their relationship. And now that she has suddenly become a national figure, they are going to reporters and saying, let me tell you this story about her. Isn't this crazy? Like the time that she didn't get a seat in Trump's SUV on his way to the courthouse, and she jumped into the trunk to make sure that she'd be able to go. Things like that are now coming out of the media because the knives are out for her among people in the White House, Trump's own aides, who don't like her or have some beef with her or whatever it is.
0: Well, Paul, the one thing that the two heads of the two great nuclear powers that could end the world, Russia and the United States, both leaders, Putin and Trump, are living in a bubble. Putin only talks to his bodyguards, and they feed him delusional stuff about how he's winning the war in Ukraine. And Natalie Harp feeds Trump delusional stuff about how fabulous he is, how fantastic he is, how popular he is. And she also feeds him some really toxic stuff. Like, for example, the thing that he posted on Truth Social depicting the Obamas as apes, that came from her. So in a way, if you ask the question of who would you take into a nuclear bunker if the world was about to end and you only could take three people, Trump recently chose, in order to get off his off Air Force One into a smaller plane, and he hunkered down inside a catering truck. He took Natalie, who Meg Hebron refers to as his sort of his binky, Walt Nauta, his body man, who has this brown leather briefcase with Tic Tacs and hairspray, etc., and Dan Scavino, his former golf caddy. So doesn't that say who the most important people are in Trump's life?
1: Yeah, it does. And she really is at the center of the information flows to and from the president. So not only is she the one who, you know, he dictates his Truth Social post to her and then she posts them, but she's also the one feeding him information. And a lot of it comes from conspiratorial websites. And, you know, she picks up these memes that will then get reposted by him. But it's also about, you know, making policy. Trump makes policy by social media. And so she's giving him this diet of really kind of radical and often toxic right-wing material. And then that then colors what he thinks, what kind of decisions he makes. And then she is then the channel through which he then announces those decisions to the world. So, you know, a lot of the reaction from conservatives in their kind of fake outrage has been, well, you know, they're drawing all this attention to this White House staffer who's just trying to serve her country, and all of a sudden they're going to make her a target. Well, the thing is, if you have the ear of the president of the United States, it's reasonable for us as citizens of a democracy to ask questions about you, to scrutinize you, to see who you are and what kind of function you're playing, because this is our government, and she is at the absolute center. As I said, there is no one, no human being who spends as much time with Donald Trump as Natalie Harp does. She follows him everywhere. She's constantly in the Oval Office. He spends much more time with her than he does with his own wife or his chief of staff or anybody else. And so it is absolutely legitimate for John Ossoff to call attention to her. And it's legitimate for the rest of us to say, you know, what is she actually doing? What function is she serving? What information is she giving to the president? And how is that affecting the decisions that he makes?
0: Well, there's never been anything like this, though. I mean, Nixon had his buddy, Bebe Rebozo, but he never hung around the White House, literally, you know, sticking to him like glue. Nixon saw him occasionally on the White House yacht in the Potomac, where they drank scotch and talked about whatever. But there's never been anything like this. I mean, Hope Hicks in the first Trump presidency had a similar role, but she's almost like a limpet stuck to a shark.
1: Yeah, and, you know, there are obviously important aides around every president, and they play different roles. The White House chief of staff is often considered the person who is the closest to the president, that they are determining, you know, who gets to see him, what his schedule is, what issues he's going to focus on. And they're really kind of like a traffic cop for the whole White House and all the information that goes to the president, what he does, what issues he concentrates his day on and things like that. And they manage the whole operation. And then there are people like what the body man is, as you said, you know, the person who carries around the bag that has the Tic Tacs and hairspray and things like that. You know, folks who watch Veep may remember that's Gary. And Natalie Harp is a little bit like that. She does some of that, but she exists, I think, in a kind of a more substantively important place, because not only is she, you know, printing out tweets that will make Trump happy, but she's also giving him the information that he then uses to make decisions. And when he wants to know about some issue that he doesn't understand, he's going to turn to her and have her, you know, find something on the internet that will, you know, give him the answer he wants. There's a scene like that in Maggie Haberman and Jonathan Swan's book, Regime Change, where Howard Lutnick, the Commerce Secretary, and other people are giving him information about the tariffs that other countries pay or that they charge on United States goods. And he doesn't like the answer that he's getting to them from them. So he turns to Natalie Harpin and says to her, give me the real numbers. And she's frantically Googling to try to find some figures that will, you know, line up with what he believes as opposed to the actual truth. And, you know, that's the kind of role that she can play in what is a meaningful, substantive policy discussion that's going to end in a decision, that she's feeding him the information that he wants rather than real information. And so she's not just the person, you know, who's making sure that if he needs some chapstick, he's got it. Her role is much more meaningful and substantive than that.
0: Well, as you point out in your article, Paul Waldman, yes, we absolutely should talk about Natalie Harp. You say, who among us has said to our boss, you are all that matters to me and I want to bring you joy? I mean, please, that is extraordinary. And no wonder people are seeing some kind of sexual innuendo there. Of course, there were earlier rumors about Trump and Laura Loomer. But the one thing we do know is that his wife is totally absent from the White House, and she only shows up on ceremonial occasions. And there are even rumors that he has to pay her to show up. So this is not exactly a 21st century version of Ozzie and Harriet.
1: No, and you know those quotes come from letters that the New York Times got a hold of that she had written him. It was from an article in 2024, and you know, even if their relationship is not a sexual run, it's certainly romantic from her end. There's this kind of ecstatic worship of Trump that she obviously displays, that is reflected in those letters. You know, and as I said in that piece, like I've never said, you know, said to my boss, you know, you're all that matters to me. I had a number of bosses. I don't think any of them are worthy of that. But you know, it's clearly a kind of almost cultish devotion. And there's another section in Regime Change where Trump says to some of his other aides, you know, you're all going to go off and make money, but Natalie is never going to leave me. And that shows how he understands how devoted she is to him in this way that, you know, it may not be sexual, but it's a kind of romanticism, an almost religious devotion that she has to him.
0: So what do you think, though, about Ossoff? I met with him recently, and he's very impressive. Since I come from Australia, we had something in common. His mother's Australian, and he spent a lot of time as a kid not too far from where I grew up. So I think he's incredibly impressive. And I think a lot of his appeal now, having taken on the corruption issue and now gotten all this attention because of, I think, the incredibly succinct way he tied all of what's happening into one sentence. Trump is draining our munitions and our oil reserves. He sleeps through his meetings. He golfs and trades stocks. He doesn't want to do the job. He wants to build his ballroom and travel with Natalie on their apparently defenseless flying palace gifted by the Emir of Qatar. He's really crammed a lot into that one statement.
1: Yeah, Ossoff is a very good politician. He's also very thoughtful and deliberate. He doesn't speak off the cuff improvisationally all that much. And when he says something, he's thought about what it means and what he wants to communicate. And, you know, he was already doing really well in his campaign. He's really favored to win in a swing state. And, you know, I think that that he seems to have an understanding of how the media operate, how you can get attention for something like this. And as you say, he has a broader story that he is telling to his voters about corruption. And he relates everything to that. Whatever the issue of the moment is, he brings it back to this kind of larger critique of what's wrong with the American system and what needs to be done to fix it. And corruption is at the heart of it. And so, you know, this didn't just come out of nowhere. He wove it into the story that he's been telling on the campaign trail for months. So, you know, I think that's evidence of how much skill he is displaying. And that's why a lot of people are talking about him as a potential presidential candidate in 2028. I should say that he says that he has no interest in that, But, you know, who knows? I'm sure every senator,
0: they always say that, Paul.
1: Yeah, they say that every senator looks in the mirror and sees a future president. And so, you know, who knows? We'll see what happens if he does win this November.
0: Well, he was just did a rally with Senator Kelly of Arizona, who he introduced as a hero who Trump has tried to put in jail. But even since Ossoff made the statements about the Emir's jet and Natalie, Trump's corruption has trumped almost everything that he's done so far, where he got his handpicked regulators to make World Liberty, him and his son's crypto scam, into a bank so he can grift with alacrity. And by the way, it's worth mentioning that all of the billions that they've made just in this first year, and they're into their second year, that comes at the expense of all of the investors. The investors have lost $4 billion while they've made $1.5 billion.
1: Yes. And, you know, one of the Trump's theories is that that nobody cares anymore. And he believes he was too careful in his first term in office. But then he realized, and he has said this explicitly, he realized that nobody cares. And he can make all the money he wants, and he can change government policy in order to make sure that he makes more money and install people who in regulatory agencies who will let him do whatever he wants and just grab all the money with both hands. And there is apparently an inexhaustible supply of suckers who will do things like buy Trump meme coins and are then surprised when the value plunges and he's already taken all the fees and basically bled them dry. He's going to continue to do that as long as he can.
0: But in closing, Paul, is there an inexhaustible group of right-wing oligarchs and corporate heads who allow this man to do what he's doing and don't stand up to him, not to mention the Republicans in the House and Senate? That's where the question rises. Where is the patriotism amongst the oligarchy, amongst corporate heads, and amongst Republican senators and congresspeople, that they have to know that this guy is a crook and he's destroying America across the board? Every aspect of our life he touches, he's destroying. And now he's in the process of destroying one of America's greatest assets, its military. Its diplomacy is already gone. The U.S. has no credibility. Our environment, our health, our science, our education, everything is being destroyed. It has to be apparent to even those that are benefiting from this kleptocracy.
1: Well, you know, I think if they're benefiting, then it's going to be very hard for them to see through that. And in some cases, it's just ideology, you know, that I've talked about this with regard to the tech industry. You know, for instance, so there's this tax provision that is going to be on the ballot about a one-time wealth tax of a couple of percent of billionaires' wealth. And they are fighting against it tooth and nail, spending untold millions of dollars. And, you know, somebody like Larry Page from Google, you know, he loses 2 or 3% of his wealth every week. You know, the stock market goes up, he gains a bunch, stock market goes down, he loses a bunch, doesn't seem to bother him. But if the government is going to tax the same amount, then he is outraged. And that's just an ideological belief. That's not a rational belief. And so I think for some of them, it's ideology. And for some of them, if they are the ones benefiting, then that's great. And they really don't care. But asking them to take a longer term view of something like, for instance, the way that the Trump administration and the Republican Congress are waging this attack on on American universities, which is one of our greatest resources in so many different ways, that they want to destroy them and basically, you know, turn that world leading institution over to the Chinese and let the Chinese be the place where people go to get higher education. You know, like, you would think that would be insane to support that. And they would fight against it tooth and nail if they had any conception of what builds a future for the country, but apparently not. So I'm not waiting around for too many of those people to suddenly see the light.
0: Well, Paul Wolman, I thank you very much for joining us here today.
1: My pleasure. Thanks a lot.
0: And again, I've been speaking with Paul Waldman, who's a journalist and opinion writer, and he's a former columnist at the Washington Post, and his books include Being Right Is Not Enough, What Progressives Must Learn from Conservative Success, The Press Effect, Politicians, Journalists, and the Stories That Shape the Political World, and most recently, White Rural Rage, The Threat to American Democracy. And he runs the Cross Section on Substack, where his latest article is, Yes, We Absolutely Should Talk About Natalie Harp. We're going to take a brief station break. We're back looking into one of the most dangerous of Trump's toadies, Brendan Carr, the head of the FCC, who is aggressively trying to change the American media landscape into a Putin-like propaganda love fest for MAGA's dear leader.

0: 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I'm Ian Masters, and this is Background Briefing, available 24/7 at backgroundbriefing.org. And joining us now is Craig Aaron, President and Co-CEO of Free Press Action. 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
1: Thanks for having me back, Ian. Always appreciate being on.
0: Well, thanks, Craig. And obviously, Trump has an absolutely embarrassing cabinet of sycophants who regularly do the North Korean dear leader worshiping round robin around the table, saying how great the dear leader is. But one of the most dangerous of Trump's toadies, I think, is Brendan Carr, the head of the FCC, because he's aggressively trying to change the American media landscape and to turn us into a sort of Putin-like Russian media landscape where you have nothing but propaganda for the dear leader. So is he going to get away with it? Because he tipped his hand about what he's really about in a podcast he did with Stephen Miller's wife, where he basically said what his agenda is, and we can talk about it. But just in general, is this guy going to be able to succeed in changing the media landscape and turning the American media landscape into a sort of Russian-like, you know, Putin-worshipping organ?
1: I mean, he's trying his best, but no, I don't think he's going to succeed. And I think we are seeing more and more pushback against this blatant abuse of power that does make Brendan Carr so dangerous. And part of why he's so dangerous is because, unlike a lot of the people around Trump, he sort of knows what he's doing. He knows how to make the levers of government work to his advantage in certain ways. I think he's definitely overplaying his hand here. And he has telegraphed that he's pulling out all the stops to try to pressure these pressure networks, pressure journalists to take the Trump line or stop having Trump opponents on, or just, you know, the sort of the fear in the media of attracting the sort of eye of Sauron kind of attention of Donald Trump. And Brendan Carr has become finally attuned to responding to every Trump utterance and tweet or Truth Social post, and then following it up with some kind of regulatory or investigatory shenanigans. But we saw this week, I think, positive signs that even institutions and the establishment are beginning to push back. I mean, to have Disney file a federal suit saying we need the courts to intervene because this is a blatant violation of our First Amendment rights, to have the Federal Communications Commission threatening our licenses over jokes made by Jimmy Kimmel and On The View, and very much due to criticism or perceived criticism of the president, that's a big step forward for a company that a year ago was bending over to try to settle and bribe its way out of conflicts with the Trump administration. So, I think we're seeing that, you know, even glimmers in the Republican caucus, though I don't have the greatest hopes there, of pushback against Carr. You have Supreme Court justices, even somewhat ironically, referencing Carr's oversteps as reasons that these agencies are a problem. So I think the tide is shifting. I think people have shown that they're very outraged by this kind of blatant censorship that Carr represents, and that as it breaks out of this bubble that surrounds Trump and the Trump administration, it's vastly unpopular with the public. Now, of course, this is part and parcel of the whole effort of this administration to do whatever it wants, even, you know, sort of at any cost and at threat of every kind of Democratic administration. But I think this is one area where Carr's overreach hasn't worked, and they've had to retreat. They've had to go backward, and where they are getting real pushback from the public, but also from state attorneys general, and now even media companies, which have certainly not been a shining example. In fact, they've gone out of their way to capitulate with this administration, but even they are finally, and hopefully not too late, recognized that they have to take it and go in a completely different direction.
0: But Craig, in his podcast recording that he did with Katie Miller, Brendan Carr proudly took credit for the Ellisons buying up CBS. And he said with glee, and possibly CNN, he can't wait for Trump's buddies, billionaire buddies like Larry Ellison, to own the media.
1: Well, they aren't hiding the ball, as you know, Ian. They are absolutely and blatantly going for as much media control as they can achieve during however long this administration lasts. And they have been blatant in their, you know, solicitation of the Ellisons. And of course, the Ellisons have met them. You know, they've been fetting the Trump administration everywhere they go to try to, you know, sweeten the path to this deal. Fortunately, people like Attorney General Rob Bonta in California, Tish James in New York, have sued to block these deals. And they have a very, very strong case, in part because of just how corrupt the deal making has been, and how much the federal government has abdicated even the appearance of doing any regulating or any investigating into what this means for this much media power to be in so few hands. It is a race, though. You know, the Trump administration is trying to move as much media as they can into the hands of Trump cronies. And, you know, those of us who are fighting that are using, you know, what's left, the courts, you know, public pressure and all the tools that we still have at our disposal to try to disrupt these efforts. And then, you know, on top of that, I think it's such an obviously failing strategy. You can look at the deep damage they've done to CBS, which is really tragic. I mean, I'm a critic of mainstream media, but, you know, the reality is that having big newsrooms that can go around the world, that can do the kinds of things that 60 Minutes does, matters. And it's a tremendous loss what the Ellisons have done to CBS in such a short time. It shows us why we can't allow them to get CNN. But we're also seeing audiences really turn away from the kind of propaganda being pushed by the Ellisons, by my good friend Barry Weiss of the Other Free Press, and others. And the audiences are fleeing this kind of content because they can see it doesn't reflect what's actually happening, and it feels and looks like propaganda because that's what it is.
0: Right, but the Ellisons' attempt to buy Warner Brothers, which is now on hold, that whole deal is being underwritten by the Saudis and the Gulf potentates,
1: who are hardly
0: examples of freedom of press. Since, you know, if you say anything vaguely insulting of Mohammed bin Salman, you can end up having your head chopped off. So,
1: literally, yes.
0: Yeah, I'm not exaggerating. So now that those Gulfies are now a little bit annoyed with Trump for having the Iranians rain missiles down on them, and after they've spent trillions on buying American military equipment to defend themselves, are they having second thoughts about underwriting that deal?
1: I think that's one of the big questions that we don't know yet. You know, everything's a bit on hold because of the court case, and, you know, the Paramount is pursuing a particularly obnoxious legal strategy that I don't think is winning them many friends in the judiciary. But I think part of their race to get this deal done is connected to uncertainty of how long are these sovereign wealth funds going to stay in the game. You know, there's a lot at stake here. These are incredibly valuable companies, but we have seen a lot of that money disappear from things like the sports washing attempts and other things that they've done to try to sort of win international favor and create a new image for these repressive regimes. So I think, you know, one of the things that I would absolutely need to be looking at in deals like this is, you know, whose hands are in it. And, you know, a deal like this Paramount deal really rests on these investments, you know, and they've had to even go to the Federal Communications Commission, for example, back to Brendan Carr, and say, well, by the way, you know, we might need to get exempt from some of these foreign ownership requirements because we're so heavily invested and indebted to the sovereign wealth funds from Saudi Arabia and the UAE and everywhere else. So I think it's a tremendous major red flag when we talk about who's going to control our media. And certainly, you know, it being the Kushner family or what have you is not a whole lot different from it being MBS and others from the Middle East. But there's a lot of folks and a lot of folks in Congress when they wake up who certainly have a lot of questions about who's going to have control and power over what we watch, see, hear, and read every day, and how much that's going to be coming from regimes that have been so virulently, anti free expression, free speech, and on and on.
0: So, in the last minute, then, Craig, how can these right-wing oligarchs and corporate leaders in this country continue to support a dreadful leader who is a complete catastrophe, and then the wheels are coming off his administration? He's down to, what, 30% popularity, and he's sinking like a stone. And the only way that Brendan Carr and these oligarchs are trying to rescue him is by changing the media landscape to, so that propaganda can overcome reality. And somehow
1: That's
0: this
1: what they're
0: guy can,
1: trying.
0: yeah,
1: Yeah, I
0: well.
1: think that's what they're trying, but I don't think it's working. I mean, and I think that's what I think is so important about this fissure this week. Like the idea that a company like Disney, I'm not a no company that I'm a huge fan of, but that they would go, after trying to comply and offering to capitulate in so many ways, that they really come out swinging here and saying, we've had enough. I think that sends a strong signal to a lot of other people. Now, of course, there are always going to be some who try to go along to get along and think, oh, if we can just get another deal, that's all that matters. And there are those people trying to do it. But I think you're seeing in the pushback from the states this growing realization that if we don't stop this now, there really won't be a turning back. And I think that's where you're starting to see it, as you suggest, the wheels beginning to fall off, and politicians who ultimately do have to be responsive to where the public is at, although they're trying their best to never have to be, beginning to walk away from Brendan Carr, to obviously back away from the heavy stone that this administration is on their own future political prospects. I think those cracks and fissures are starting, we're starting to see them. And I think as those of us who want to see a democracy continue, it's all about, taking advantage of those fissures to have the wave come in the other direction and, hopefully have this chapter be just that, a chapter, a very dark chapter, with echoes of McCarthyism and everything else that comes with it, and begin to push back in the other direction. I'm in some ways, though, more optimistic than I was even a few months ago because we are seeing these breaks. We are seeing the corporations take a different position, often under pressure from their own consumers and their own audience. We are seeing, more of the politics begin to break apart and people realizing they don't want to be part of this project that Stephen Miller and Donald Trump and Brendan Carr are so committed to.
0: Well, Craig Herron, I thank you very much for joining us here today.
1: My pleasure.
0: And again, I've been speaking with Craig Herron, President, Co-CEO of Free Press Action. And for nearly 2 decades, he has been a leader in major campaigns to stop media consolidation, oppose unchecked surveillance, defend public media, and sustain quality journalism. He writes weekly for the Pressing Issues newsletter and is the editor of Appeal to Reason, 25 Years of In These Times, and Changing Media, Public Interest Policies for the Digital Age. We're going to take a brief station break and back with an analysis of the results from yesterday's primary elections in Florida, in which an upstart Democratic Socialist won the nomination for the U.S. Senate and two Trump-backed candidates lost.

0: Welcome back. I'm Ian Masters, and this is Background Briefing, available 24/7 at backgroundbriefing.org. And joining us now is Sean Frieda, Professor and Director of Public Opinion Research Lab at the University of North Florida, whose research interests are in American politics, voter behavior, public opinion, mass psychology, persuasion, and partisan identity. Welcome to Background Briefing, Sean Frieda.
1: Thanks for having me.
0: Well, thanks for joining us. And obviously, Florida is a very important swing state and make or break elections, as happened in the year 2000, of course. So what do you make of the results of the Florida primaries yesterday? The one that's getting most attention, of course, is the lawmaker from Jacksonville, a community organizer who recently joined the Democratic Socialists of America, who resoundingly beat Alexander Vindman, retired colonel who was very prominent in the first impeachment of Donald Trump since he was on the National Security Council as a specialist on Ukraine. He's actually, I think his parents were Ukrainian. I think he was born in Ukraine. But the point is that the Representative Nixon, she only spent $975,000 and only $60,000 on advertising, compared to Colonel Vindman, who spent $16.3 million and $2.2 million on media. So what does that tell you, Sean?
1: So there's a few factors that were at play here. You know, Nixon's victory shocked a lot of people. I was a little bit less surprised. I was surprised that it was a 12% victory for her, which I thought was pretty astounding. But, you know, I thought Vindman was more vulnerable than a lot of people had been treating him. And for a few reasons. One, you know, I think the reason that Vindman had been expected to do so well was precisely for the factors you just identified. He had name recognition coming from Trump's first impeachment back at the end of the team. He also had an enormous money advantage compared to Nixon. But we've known in political science and campaigns for a while now that money is required. You have to have at least some money to do well in elections, but it's definitely not the entire game. And at a certain point, it can be diminishing marginal returns. And I think that's what Vindman ran into. You know, you if you're someone like Nixon who's lacking the money advantage, you try and find other advantages that you can press. And Nixon has been throughout her career very good at pressing those advantages. She's personable, she's relatable, and she knows how to make stories about her so that she can sort of get into the news by the media covering her and therefore not really having to spend a lot of money to get that name recognition out there. She also has the advantage of being from Florida and working in Florida for a long time. Vindman did not have that. He's coming from outside. Vindman didn't have legislative experience. Nixon has quite a bit of that. So some of this, I think, was about ideology as well. Florida Democrats, you know, the base may be somewhat frustrated that they've been getting a lot of moderate candidates over the past several election cycles. So this might have been a breath of fresh air for them. But I really do think also it's those identity factors. It's, you know, the personability of Nixon. There's a lot going, I think, that was in her favor. And I'm not sure the Vindman campaign ran a very strong campaign.
0: And, of course, the legislator we're talking about who just won fairly substantially, Angie Nixon, she's an African-American woman. In the general, will that affect her in any way, particularly in the white parts of the state?
1: I think a bit. I think that it means that she's going to do maybe better than your average Democratic candidate in North Florida, where there's a much higher African-American population. There's also, through the, you know, sort of central region of the state, a belt with large amounts of African-American voters. So it does mean that you're going to get some extra pull from those areas. I think regionally, on the other hand, she could face some challenges in South Florida, not based on her racial identity, but based somewhat on her ideology. You know, in South Florida, there's a lot of Cuban Americans who are particularly sensitive about language, about socialism. There's also a lot of Jewish Americans who are maybe, you know, somewhat upset, you know, to depending on, you know, their ideology as Jewish Americans might be upset with her stance, which has been critical of Israel. So

0: an enormous household name recognition. She's kind of known at the national level. She's been involved in party level politics for a long time. So she did have that advantage, even though she was running in a new district that was somewhat unfamiliar to her. Jared Moskowitz had a massive money advantage over his challenger. Now, of course, Nixon also, had this problem with money. That didn't seem to help Moskowitz's opponent. But, House races are different than Senate races in that way. And again, compared to Moskowitz's opponent, Nixon has a lot of experience and name recognition running in the state already.
1: And the Republicans gerrymandered that district in order to put Debbie Wasserman Schultz in a black district, thinking that that
0: Yes.
1: would hurt her, but it didn't work, right?
0: No, I mean, part of what happened there was, if you look at who ran in that race, Debbie Wasserman Schultz runs against four other candidates, all African American. So, to a certain extent, that's a case of four candidates kind of running in the same lane and almost taking each other out. Had they been able to center themselves on like a single candidate that all the funding, the endorsements, the name recognition went to, I think she could have potentially been in trouble there. But she, sort of managed to walk straight through the center of candidates who were all fitting kind of in the same lane.
1: So there's a lot of press about Trump and his handpicked candidates losing. How significant is it that the scandal-plagued Representative Corey Mills lost, as did the former Trump administration official Catalina Lauf?
0: It does show vulnerabilities for Trump's endorsements, and this is something we've seen as a nationwide pattern too. A Trump endorsement certainly helps very much, but in some cases that has not been enough to overcome vulnerabilities that that candidate has. Trump kind of has, the phrase has been used, Teflon around him, in that, almost nothing that he says or does really seems to come back and hurt him very much. But it seems to be a magic trick that doesn't necessarily extend to other members of the Republican Party or people he endorses. So we have been seeing some losses in other states along those similar lines. On the other hand, we had Byron Donalds, winning the Republican ticket by a pretty healthy margin. He did so largely on the back of that Trump endorsement. So we're definitely not at a point where Trump endorsements are actively hurting Republican candidates, at least not in the primary, but they're certainly not a magic bullet.
1: So let's talk about Byron Donalds, who's a state representative now, the Republican nominee for governor. He's going to be running against David Jolly, former congressman who was a Republican and now is a Democrat. Donalds, of course, is an election denier. He recently appeared with Trump saying he'd won three elections when he'd only won two. So does the same apply that we talked about with Angie Nixon being an African American and maybe not doing as well in the white parts of the state as she did in her neighborhood? Does that apply also to Byron Donalds?
0: I think it's potentially part of the story of what could happen in November. Within the Republican base, it's not going to be necessarily the overwhelming majority of the base by any means, but there are going to be some voters who may be less enthusiastic for a black candidate. We haven't really tested this in the state because we haven't had this high up on the ticket a prominent black Republican running as Byron Donalds is. So I do think it's one of several factors that might make it difficult for him to knit some of the base back together come November.
1: Well, Jolly, of course, was outraged enormously, and he's been on TV a lot on MSNBC or MS Now, as it's called. Is there any sense that he's a turncoat? How polarized is that? Is the state of Florida in terms of tribalism?
0: I mean, the state, it's certainly a red state. This is a more difficult election for Republicans given kind of the national environment, but it still remains a red state. For a long time now, Democrats have tried tacking to the middle as their main strategy within the state. So, to the extent that Jolly faces challenges, I do think that his background as a Republican, just as we've had previously in the state where, Charlie Crist ran for governor as the main person against DeSantis back in 2022, similar situation ideologically for him. Florida Democrats, I think, are a little, uninspired at the very least, frustrated if we want to say more, certainly that they aren't getting necessarily strong Democratic left-leaning candidates. Jolly may face similar issues with that, but I think in a certain extent, he actually maybe helped a bit with Angie Nixon having won her Senate primary. Now that Nixon is going into

0: the general. Now, different bases of the Democratic Party can feel like they have at least one candidate to get excited about. So, whereas before, if it had been Vindman that had won the Senate race, I think that Jolly would be really having to struggle to think of ways to get the Democratic base to turn out full-throated. Now, with Nixon on the ticket, I actually think that he might benefit and that Nixon voters, otherwise might not have shown up if they just had to vote for Jolly and Vindman. Now they'll show up to vote for Nixon, and while they're there already voting, they'll maybe tick the box for Jolly. So I think that helps him with some of those concerns, but he is going to be in this kind of difficult position of trying to please everyone at once, and that's really difficult anywhere in the United States and in this polarized environment.
1: Well, maybe what we're sort of not really coming to grips with here is the surge of Democratic socialists. I mean, a recent poll by CNN said that one third of Democratic voters identify as Democratic socialists. So maybe Angie Nixon is a part of this emerging trend in our politics, which may, we have maybe haven't we haven't seen the end of it.
0: I think that's true. I mean, we've certainly seen in the upper Midwest, along with other places in the United States, a surge of Democratic Socialist candidates running, some of them winning, some of them narrowly losing, in the case of Hong recently in the upper Midwest. This is really the first example I can think of a prominent victory by a Democratic Socialist in a fully red state. So I do think this speaks to broader national trends. Voters 30 years ago certainly would have been very uncomfortable with anyone that's even remotely attached to the term socialism. As economic conditions have worsened in many ways, as job growth, as wealth opportunities have stagnated over the course of years and decades, I think Americans broadly are more frustrated. And when we poll about, the popularity of socialism versus capitalism, for instance, two things stand out. One, over those few decades, socialism has become a somewhat more popular term just generally. But two, that's particularly concentrated among young people who, they might not necessarily have like a very strong grasp in their head of exactly what the tenets of socialism are and what that might look like working in principle. But they do know that the system that they're currently in does not seem to be producing the kind of results for them that it might have produced for their parents and grandparents. And so I think, what once was a label that you would shy away from, I think a lot of people are now starting to flirt with.
1: So we mentioned Trump's endorsed candidate, Representative Corey Mills, losing. And he, of course, is scandal plagued, as I mentioned, and has lots of accusations from women about abuse and violence against women. So we were just talking earlier in the program about Senator John Ossoff of Georgia, who's taking Trump head on in terms of corruption and scandal, and brought up the name of Natalie Harp, which is caused conniptions inside the White House. What is it about Florida politics? Maybe it's changing, but the fact that somebody like former governor and now Senator Scott got elected twice, or what, three times, I think, yet he was responsible for making one of the biggest settlements, I think at $1.7 billion, for Medicare fraud when he was running a health insurance company, where literally defrauded the American taxpayers by one, or made a settlement of 1.7. I don't know how much he defrauded them by, but he nevertheless ended up walking away still a wealthy man. So where do we stand? Because there's also another scandal that's just emerging, and that is that Governor DeSantis had to suspend the number one person who has the top county job in Palm Beach County, a guy called Michael Caruso, who was, appointed by DeSantis. He was arrested Tuesday morning on allegations of kidnapping and molesting a young child. And he was appointed by DeSantis just last August. And he's accused of sexually molesting a child who's a relative multiple times last year. And his wife, or maybe she's his ex-wife, Beverly Caruso, who's the mother of their seven children, had previously accused him of sexually assaulting a child. And Caruso has also been the subject of multiple reports to the Florida Department of Children and Families, according to records. So that's pretty amazing. Why did not DeSantis do a background check on this guy?
0: Yeah, I mean, in terms of the role of scandals, both in the state of Florida and nationwide, I think the research there is really interesting. We've found in the past that, how people respond to scandals is far from monolithic. It really depends on the nature of the scandal, the timing, and who's at the center of the scandal. One thing that stands out is if the scandal is complicated, if it involves things that are kind of difficult for voters to parse, like, fraud or something like that. More recently, another example in the state might be the Hope, Florida scandal. They don't seem to really even today get much purchase with voters, despite, the media making quite a bit of hay around it. On the other hand, we find that, sex scandals, it depends on the nature of the sex scandal. For instance, cheating is often not seen as one that has necessarily a huge effect on candidates, but certainly if we're talking about things like sexual assault, absolutely, if it involves a minor, anything that seems like an easy thing for a voter to wrap their mind around, I think that they're more open to voting against that person. But again, we're increasingly in a partisan polarized environment. If someone can summon an excuse that they can think of that prevents them from holding maybe someone from their own party accountable, they're going to do so. So I think that people are more ripe to be taken down for these in a primary environment where it's, say, Republican against Republican, Democrat versus Democrat. Then, when you get into the general, you have every incentive to try and defend your own tribe as much as possible. And, that's true for most candidates. Trump, again, seems to be kind of in a league of his own where no scandals really seem to have the power to touch him. But I'm not sure that that power has redounded down to other rank and file candidates at the state and local levels.
1: Well, just in closing, can Jolly run against DeSantis and his record? I mean, he was for a while there. Rupert Murdoch thought he was the great white hope for the Republicans to get around the fact that they wanted to find an alternative to Trump. It didn't work out, obviously.
0: Yeah, I mean, by at least our polling, if I was the Jolly campaign, I would find it somewhat difficult to run against DeSantis specifically. For all that's happened in the state, in our most recent polling in our lab here, DeSantis is still +8 in approval ratings across the state. So, if I were to, be advising the Jolly campaign, I think one, trying to separate the distance between Donald's and DeSantis so that he can't just say, I'm going to sort of be a continuation of what you liked about that administration. He gets to where he is right now because he has Trump's endorsement. Trump is hugely unpopular nationwide right now. He's even, in our most recent polling, underwater in terms of approval ratings by a few points here in Florida. So if I'm the Jolly campaign, I think I force Donald's to be tied as much as possible to Trump. And that should help. Absent all of this sort of partisan politics, the other angle I think is interesting is the role of sort of one-off issues. And in this case, data centers. In our polling, we find that the building of AI data centers is extremely unpopular amongst virtually all types of voters. And Donald's has kind of put himself out there compared to most politicians as being somewhat more open to them. So I think that you see a lot of attacks on that basis. So Trump, data centers, that kind of thing, I think are the ways the Jolly campaign moves forward.
1: Well, Sean Frieda, I thank you very much for joining us here today.
0: Thanks for having me.
1: And again, I've been speaking with Sean Frieda, who's Professor and Director of Public Opinion Research Lab at the University of North Florida, whose research interests are in American politics, voter behavior, public opinion, mass psychology, persuasion, and partisan identity. And this has been Background Briefing. I'm Ian Masters, and I'd like to thank producers Graham Fitzgibbon and Asher Price. And if you've missed any of today's program and would like to explore our vast archives, you can visit us at backgroundbriefing.org, where we'll include extended interviews searchable by topic and have made it easy for you to sign up for the daily email updates that provide links to resources, articles, and books discussed on the program. 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

0: This is the Tom Hartman Program.
1: Just some of the results from last night are pretty amazing. Remember Andy Ogles, the Republican, who said that gay people have no place in America and Muslims don't belong in American society? Tennessee congressman. He's really one of the most toxic and twisted members of the House of Representatives. He lost his primary last night. And I think the most consequential kind of stunning shocker victory last night was Angie Nixon. She's a state representative in the state of Florida. The race was for who is going to be the Democrat running against Moody, who is the current senator from Florida, the Republican senator who was appointed by Donald Trump to replace Marco Rubio, Ashley Moody. Nixon, she didn't even raise $1 million. Vindman was sitting on $16 million and spent most of it, apparently. Vindman is nationally famous. He was the guy who was on the phone call when Donald Trump tried to extort President Zelensky of Ukraine to try to get him to say bad things about Joe Biden. And he busted him for it, you'll recall. And that led to Trump's, what, second impeachment? First impeachment? No, I think that was his second. I forget. There have been so many. Anyhow, everybody assumed Vindman was going to win. He had the endorsement of all the big Democrats, the official Democratic Party. He had a pile of money, he had national name recognition, but he was running on a platform of being a moderate who could work with Republicans, supporting Israel, although he explicitly said he didn't like Netanyahu, but he was still supportive of Israel. Generally, which many people interpreted to be support for their policies in Gaza and the West Bank, kind of the establishment guy. I've been telling you for a couple of years here now, since the last election. Well, actually, I've been telling you this. I've been saying this since 2016. People are sick and tired of the establishment. The establishment that began in 1981 when Ronald Reagan basically declared America was going to embark on a vast neoliberal experiment. We were going to abandon the 40 years of the New Deal that built the first middle class that was more than half of America in the history of the world. We were going to abandon all those programs, those Keynesian programs, because Reagan thought they were communism and socialism. We were going to destroy the union movement, which was a third of America, and is now down to 6% in the private sector. We were going to destroy public education and make college really, really expensive so only wealthy people could afford to send their kids. We were going to turn the environment over to the fossil fuel industry. But most importantly, we were going to cut taxes on rich people so that we could have a whole brand new bumper crop of oligarchs emerge. When Reagan was sworn into office, I think there were 2 billionaires in America. Very, very few, whatever the number was. You can look it up. It was just a small handful. And now we've got, like, you know what, approaching 1,000. And we've got a trillionaire, in fact. So, the times have changed, and I think the people are sick and tired of it, frankly. I mean, just absolutely sick. And in fact, this is what Bernie said. He said, the media pundits have written article after article desperately trying to understand why progressive candidates, despite being heavily outspent, keep defeating establishment Democrats. The answers are not complicated. He says, whether it's a corrupt campaign finance system, unprecedented income and wealth inequality, a broken and wildly expensive health care system, the enormous threats posed by AI, or an immoral and destructive foreign policy, progressives are talking about the real issues that matter to working families and providing real solutions, and establishment Democrats are not. And I agree, the establishment Democrats right now, the Chuck Schumers of the world, are pretty much where the Republicans were in the 1950s. Well, they're not even there. I mean, you know, actually in the 1950s, Republican President Dwight Eisenhower fought like hell to expand the union movement and to increase the number of people on Social Security and strengthen the program. Establishment Democrats aren't even doing that. They might give lip service to it. But, this race down in Florida, Angie Nixon just knocking out Alex Vindman, that is a he had a 13-to-1 advantage over her in fundraising. She had $975,000. He had $16 million. And, you know, what Nixon, she came right out and said this on CNN. She said corporate establishment Democrats are standing in the way of real progress in things like health care. You know, Hakeem Jeffries just came out and said he's against Medicare for all. Somebody's going to challenge him in 2 years in the primary in New York based on that. I mean, we're sick of it. 80% of Americans want some kind of a national health care system. 90% of Democrats. You know, also Angie Nixon was a strong supporter of Palestinian rights. And so the group Jewish Voice for Peace Action also supported her. Ken Martin just kind of came around and said, the DNC is ready to help Angie and work together to flip this seat, win the Senate majority, and deliver for all Floridians. Well, let's hope so. Let's hope so. Because this is a big deal. I mean, this we're talking about the future of America here. It's and whether or not we are in that progressive moment. I mean, politics tends to go in these cycles in America. Strauss and Howe talked about the 80-year cycle. Peter Turchin talks about the 40-year cycle. Within that 80-year cycle, 40 years of conservative, 40 years of liberal. We're at the tail end. We're 45 years into conservative economics, basically. We haven't had a, you know, well, arguably, Joe Biden was a genuinely progressive president. The first one we've had since Jimmy Carter. I think it was a good sign, and I think he did a lot of really good stuff. He was unfortunately an incompetent communicator. And tragically right now, he's apparently in terrible pain from his cancer, his prostate cancer having spread into his bones and other parts of his body. And, you know, to say a prayer for him. He was a good man. But the Democratic Party in general has continued to cling to the old ways, as it were, the kind of the Clinton ways, because that's where the money is, and they want that money. So, meanwhile, I'll get to this story in just a minute. I think I've said enough about this, but I really think that we're here. You know, I really think that this is a new day in America. We are on the verge. It may take 3 years to get there, I mean, through the next presidential election. But I believe that we are on the verge of a new deal, a new FDR-style era, a new rebooting, progressive rebooting of America, if we can just prevent these fascists from stealing the election.

0: There you go. Indeed. All across the country, an awful lot of the pushback to Donald Trump and to the maggots has been coming from women in the United States, and God bless them. Just a quick recap on the election results we can talk about in a moment when I take calls. Corey Mills was the guy who was charged with sexual assault, the Republican, who Trump had earlier endorsed and then later not. He lost last night. David Jolly, the former Republican, now a Democrat, is going to run against Byron Donalds in the governor's race. They both won those primaries. Angie Nixon is going to run against Ashley Moody. Angie Nixon, the progressive who beat Alexander Vindman. I talked about that earlier. DeSantis had redrawn the congressional maps down in Florida to try to knock out some Democrats. But Debbie Wasserman Schultz hung on. I think she's in a new district. Jared Moskowitz, who I'm no fan of, he's a so-called moderate, a corporate Democrat, he hung on. And in Pennsylvania, this was fascinating. This was a state where Republican Scott Timko was—this was, again, a special election. This is actually for a House seat. Scott Timko was expected to win, but it looks like Brandon Dukes has. There may still be some counting or a recount going on. It was very, very close, like within 1,000 points. But the important thing is that this is a district that Trump carried just 2 years ago in 2024 by 18 points. And it looks like a Democrat won, and if they didn't win, and again, you know, I believe it's been called for him, but we'll see. If they didn't win, it's still an 18-point shift. There was a special election in California also where AIPAC poured millions of dollars through their sneaky front group, the United Democracy Project, spent millions of dollars in the last 2 weeks on the advertising. It's too close to call. This is Melissa Hernandez is the recipient of all that AIPAC assistance, running against Sheba Wahab, a critic of Israel. So, and Dan Sullivan, the real one, won his primary, and Mary Peltola, he's the Republican in Alaska, Mary Peltola, the Democrat, won her primary. She will be, they will be running for that role, for that job in the Senate. So Todd Blanche, after telling Congress that he was going to operate with a certain level of independence from the White House, went on one of the Sunday shows, this was Meet the Press on NBC, and said that he refuses to take a pledge or make a pledge that he will act independent of the White House. He's coming right out and saying, hey, I'm here to protect Donald Trump, to make sure he doesn't go to jail, to make sure he gets rich, to make sure his friends get rich, to help out the people who have helped Donald Trump. I mean, this is the guy who, you know, helped pardon thousands of people, or well over 1,000 people who were convicted, I believe it was over 1,000, who were convicted of the crimes of attacking police officers. How is that even a Republican thing? Beat up a cop, and we're going to give you money, we're going to give you a pardon, and we're going to send you money? I don't understand how the party of law and order, I mean, I remember Richard Nixon, right? I remember law and order. I remember seeing Tricky Dick on the TV back in the 70s and late 60s go, we're going to have law and order in America. We've got to. And, you know, we need more police. We need to respect the police. These people don't respect the police. That's a problem. So here you got 1,000 or so people who went out and killed 5 police officers. Tore up the U.S. Capitol, smeared feces on the walls and peed all over the carpets, created millions of dollars in damage. And Todd Blanche wants to give them money. In fact, that's another thing he said. He said, yeah, you know, yeah, the fund is gone. We're not going to have a fund. Well, they were never going to have a fund in the first place. They don't need it. Mike Flynn already got his $1 million. In fact, I think it was more than that. You know, a bunch of these guys who were, you know, in tight with Trump have already gotten their big payments from the federal government. We have this, I mean, you know, we've had this thing for probably half a century or more, you know, a fund for people who have been harmed by government actions. You can, you know, sue and get payment. And Trump is going to be using that money to pay these people off. And basically, here's what I think he's going to say. I think he's going to basically, you know, sometime in the next 5 weeks or so, because we're, what, 8 weeks out from the election? I think sometime in the next 5-6 weeks, he's going to basically say to them somehow, you know, it'll be dog whistle in all probability, or maybe it'll be explicit. I mean, he's not hiding his fascism anymore. But he's going to basically say to them, go to the polls and look for people voting. And if they look like they're, you know, liberals, if they look like they're hippies, if the ladies have blue hair, if the people have dark skin, harass the hell out of them. Prevent them from voting. Now, by the way, this would not be a new thing for the GOP. In the 1964 election, long time ago, 1964 election, an obscure lawyer in Phoenix, Arizona, by the name of William Rehnquist, made his chops in the Republican Party by showing up at polling places. He was a great big bear of a man. He was like 6'2", 200-some-plus pounds. And he would show up at these polling places, and he's a lawyer, and he would show up at these polling places and demand proof that you can actually vote. And he had no legal basis to do this, but he was so threatening that he'd get 10, 20, 30% of the people in these Hispanic and Native American communities to just walk away and not vote. And he was rewarded for that by being made Chief Justice of the United States Supreme Court. It was called Operation Eagle Eye that Rehnquist was part of. It was a nationwide program for Republican lawyers to intimidate people of color. In 1964, they started this. You can look it up. It's still going on. They just, you know, it just goes through different names every time. And Todd Blanche, right in the center of this stuff. Democrats need to be talking right now about impeaching Todd Blanche. This is so over the top that the Department of Justice, which is supposed to be equal justice under the law, Lady Justice with a blindfold, is now openly, bluntly, the attorneys for Donald Trump. It's just wrong. So what's on your mind today? Jerry in Venice, California. Hey, Jerry, what's up?
1: I think that it's the thing to do is for the party of Jefferson to save the party of Lincoln by impeaching both of them at the same time, making Massey Speaker of the House, and that's all totally democratic and legal.
0: Yeah, Trump and Vance. You mean by both of them, did you mean Trump and Johnson? Because if you're going to make Massey the Speaker, you're going to have to get Johnson out of there.
1: Hey, the Republicans got to let the Democrats elect this president.
0: Yeah. I think the number one candidate for impeachment right now is Whiskey Pete. I mean, he was in Utah yesterday. There's talk that he's going to be running for president as a Republican in 2028. The guy's just stupid enough to think he has a chance. The whole Republican crowd, is the political side of it, is dominated by idiots. You know, people like Tommy Tuberville. It's mind-boggling.
1: It's a low IQ situation.
0: Yeah, it really is. It really is sad. But, yeah, I'm with you on the impeachment. Thanks a lot, Jerry. Well said. Rod, in Castaic, California. Hey, Rod, what's up?
2: Hey, Tom. This idea has been brewing around my head for many years now, but every election cycle it sounds like, oh, we need a third party. We need another political party. But I'm proposing a revolutionary party that would really actually return the power to the people. That's why the name of the party would be We the People. The name comes directly from the first three words of our Constitution, and the purpose of the party is not to put another group of politicians in charge. It's to return political decision-making power to the people themselves. The concept is remarkably simple. We begin in Congress. We elect candidates who make a very specific promise to the people of their districts. I will represent you by allowing you to decide how I vote. The candidate will still be a member, full member of Congress, would perform all the normal functions of a congressperson, and committees and hearings and all that stuff. But before any bill or measure or whatever they have to vote on as being a congressperson, give as much lead time as they can to each constituent in their district, one vote per person, to how they would vote on that. And however that tallies out, even if it's against, you know, the personal philosophy of that person, that congressperson who's been elected, he would vote that way. He would truly be a puppet of the people. And I think this is a way to wrest the power away from, you know, the corporations and the lobbyists and all the big power mongers who
0: actually control. Let me get this straight, Rod. Congress, yes. You know, looks at, you know, a couple of bills every single day, or at least they certainly should. Are you suggesting that every day there's an election in every city in America to
2: Well, no, they don't actually vote on bills or measures. And how many bills has this Congress passed? Not very many.
0: Well, truly. How many have they debated? And that's the question. If you want to know the opinions of the voters, you're going to have to poll the voters. How do you do that?
2: Well, that's the thing. It's why, you know, back in the old days when the Pony Express and telegraph and all that was the fastest thing, form of communication we had. We didn't have this possibility. I'm talking about bringing democracy into the 21st century now, since we have everybody has a phone where they can communicate across the globe instantly. So
0: you're suggesting that there be that members of Congress do polling in their communities using an app or something on topics?
2: How do you universalize that, Rod?
0: How do you go beyond just the people who are, you know, willing and able and can afford to have a smartphone and have the inclination to look at it every day?
2: Well, I don't know anybody in my congressional district who doesn't have a smartphone, but that's not the point, really. Yeah. The point is to allow, you know, as much lead time as possible, because they can debate and conjecture and stuff and get maybe an app for an opinion on that. But the actual vote, you know, how they're going to vote on this bill or this measure, they're going to give as much lead time as possible. And if however that tallies out, I mean, if only 700 people from the whole district vote on it, however that tallies out is how it will be, because it will be more than one person trying to represent 700,000 people. Yeah. We're going to try to take the power back for ourselves.
0: Interesting. I mean, you know, Rod is proposing increasing the level of democracy, frankly, in America. The devil will be in the details, of course. Paul in San Francisco Bay Area in California. Hey, Paul, what's on your mind today?
3: Hey, I just wanted to reinforce what you said about the Dems need five because of Fetterman.
0: Yeah.
3: Because Fetterman looks like he's going to join the Republican caucus maybe the next time he goes on Bill Maher's show.
0: Yeah.
3: But the good news is I'm looking at the poly market map, and that's a traditional polling map, and mm-hmm. they're giving the Dems five already. Some of these numbers are really impressive. Jackson and Maine. Poly market's got about 70%.
0: Didn't the poly market say that Hong was going to win by 95%?
3: But I'm just saying, if you want to look at numbers that just don't say our guy, you know, the dumb guy's up by 2.5%. Look, yeah. Cooper is 91% in North Carolina. I think that's over.
0: Yeah.
3: And they've got Al Saeed at 60.5% in Michigan. So that's all good news. So, yeah. But they need five, not four, because we don't want no ties with J.D. Vance coming in and the limousine.
0: We don't want a repeat of the Joe Manchin, Kyrsten Sinema sabotage.
3: Oh, yeah, which is what we've got with Fetterman.
0: Exactly.
3: He's like a hybrid combination of those two. Okay, thanks a lot.
0: Yeah, thanks, Paul. Yeah, no, it's an important point. Every congressional cycle, the Republicans, whenever Democrats have like a 1 or 2 vote margin, the Republicans always find a weak Democrat or a corruptible Democrat. And, you know, last time around it was Joe Manchin and Kyrsten Sinema. This time it's John Fetterman. Every single time. David in Columbus, Ohio. Hey, David, thanks for listening to WGRN. What's up?
4: Hi. I've got a question. Mm-hmm. I heard on a election report, a study, a show that was hosted by Harvey Wasserman, that there's a Democratic consultant or advisor that his name's Elias, and he keeps advising the Democrats to stop whenever there's a close election, and he doesn't recommend fighting the results. And I think that should end. I think we should get rid of people that think that way. Yeah. I don't know. Is that something you're familiar with?
0: I don't know anything about him specifically, but I do know that the buzz in the Democratic circles, and this goes back to John Kerry in 2008, when it sure looked to me like there was something skeezy going on in Ohio, which was the state that gave the election to George Bush. that, you know, the Democratic consultants and Democratic politicians are saying, oh, don't talk about problems with our elections, you know, because then you sound like a crazy Republican. And
4: well,
0: I think they're wrong.
4: Ohio had Blackwell as their attorney general, I guess, and he was also the advisor to Bush.
0: Yeah.
4: So, I mean, it was corrupt all the way.
0: Yeah,
4: and then
0: Secretary of State.
4: They eliminated a whole bunch of voting places, so the black voting areas were backed up for hours. So, you know, there's obvious corruption.
0: Yeah.
4: And the Democrats need to, you know, they need to get this out.
0: Oh, they need to be raising hell. I am with you, and not, you know, not with the Mike Lindell kind of stuff, but with the just on the ground. In fact, the piece that I wrote yesterday about how, you know, Nixon and Reagan had stolen the elections and Bush, you know, got handed it by the Supreme Court. I should have added, you know, Trump in 2024, that Greg Palast found that 4 million people were denied the right to vote, had their ballots either discarded or they were pushed off the voting rolls by Republicans. And had those 4 million people been able to vote, had they legally cast their votes, right now we'd have President Kamala Harris and we'd have a Democratic House and possibly a Democratic Senate. So, yeah.
4: Right. Well, I think we've got a good chance in Ohio of electing a lot of Democrats, which is, it's overdue in Ohio.
0: Mm-hmm.
4: And also, I think the ballot should be hand-counted, hand-marked paper ballot instead of the machines, which can easily be hacked.
0: Yeah.
4: I think Musk knows personally the owner of some of these machines. I don't know whether it's Diebold or whatever it is, but that's completely corrupt. And obvious stuff like this keeps continuing, and it's just annoying.
0: Yeah, yeah. No, the voting machines should be owned by the government, and they should be open source and easily inspected and just completely transparent. And instead, we've privatized our voting systems, and that's wrong, too. I'm with you. David, thank you. Morris in Inglewood, California. Excuse me. Hey, Morris, what's up?
5: Hey, let me tell you something, Tom. I don't know if you follow sports tonight, but there's a professional basketball team. It's called the Los Angeles Lakers. They're the icon of the National Basketball Association.
0: Josh Kushner, but
5: just along with the Boston Celtics.
0: Yeah.
5: Anyway, this guy just bought the Lakers in October last year. For $10 billion. He's selling it for $12 billion. And guess who the folks that are buying it? One of the guys' name is Josh Kushner, which is the younger brother of Eric Kushner.
0: Yep.
5: Jared Kushner, I'm sorry. Him and a guy from Walt Disney, what's his name, Iger?
0: Bob Iger,
5: They're getting together, and they're buying the Los Angeles. Now, let me tell you what's so funky about that. The guy that's selling it, that just bought it in October, he was under investigation. I'm not saying they twisted the brother's arm. I didn't say that.
0: Hmm.
5: But he was under investigation. I'm sure that's going to go. You were talking about something earlier about the money, billions and the billions, not millions, but the billions in oil money from Venezuela. One of these guys got money. I mean, morbid wealth. When one of these guys got the money, all of a sudden, to go ahead and buy the Los Angeles Lakers. Now, here comes the punchline. The NBA commissioner's named Adam Silver. There was a black basketball player named Dwight Howard. He tweeted out, "Free Palestine." 10 minutes later, Dwight Howard got a call from Adam Silver. I'm wondering if Adam Silver is going to approve the sale of this team to these folks. If he does, and I'm going to end on this, and I'm going to land on this, it's telling me that Adam Silver is nothing but a Zionist billionaire himself. You know, there's no way ethically they would approve a sale like this. And James Carver, I'm going to leave with this. I lied to you, Tom. If James Carver wants to leave the Democratic Party because they're moving along with people like Mondami from New York or whatnot, let him leave, Tom.
0: Oh, yeah. Okay, is Carville, is he talking about that? I must
5: have
0: missed
5: that. Yeah. He said, he got a little spirit to himself. He's like, he's up out of here because he's. So where you going, brother? Where you going, everyone? But that's where he's coming from. But he might qualify, in my opinion, just as one of them corporate Democrats that we've been talking about.
0: Oh, yeah.
5: One of them AIPAC recipients we've been talking about. Yeah. I shared with you this before, Tom. When it comes time to pay for accountability, the people that's going to be making it rough, the institutions, the interest groups that's going to be making it rough to hold people accountable are going to be AIPAC recipients, AIPAC surrogates.
0: Oh, yeah.
5: Definitely, because they're part of the Epstein class. Yeah. And that's where we are.
0: Yeah, I'm with you.
5: All right, so I'm going to let you go.
0: Thank you, Morris. Well said. Well said, as always. David in Woodland Hills, California. Hey, David, what's up?
6: So here's what's wrong with term limits. Like Roosevelt Barack Obama should still be president today and should have been all along. Mm. No one was ever more qualified, decent, and fair-minded. It would have been the will of the people. It would have been the best thing for America, and it would have been the best thing for the world. Barack Obama should still be president, and the true will of the people must never be stolen by voter suppression.
0: Yeah, I don't disagree with you. You know, Franklin Roosevelt served three terms, or maybe four terms, and the Republicans in the 50s got together and said, no more of that. And they, you know, they passed the amendment that said only two terms. And then Reagan came along, and at the end of his second term, they were like, we want to give him a third term. Maybe we should repeal the amendment. But, you know, he was gone anyway. But I get your point, David. And,
6: well, I hated Reagan, but if it was truly the
0: will of the people. Yeah. No, I get it. Oh, David just hung up. Not sure why, but, you know, yeah, I get it. If it truly was the will of the people, it should be what happens. Kind of a grim thought, though, Ronald Reagan for three terms. Congressman Mark Pocan is on the line with us. He represents the 2nd District of Wisconsin. He's a former chair of the Congressional Progressive Caucus, current member. He's on the House Committee on Appropriations, Foreign Affairs, co-chair and co-founder of the Defense Spending Reduction Caucus, has a great weekly podcast that I subscribe to. It's available on Apple Podcasts called With Liberty and Justice for Some. The website is pocan.house.gov, which is also his Blue Sky handle. Congressman, welcome back to the program. It's always great having you with us.
7: Yeah, well, thanks for having me, Tom. Glad to be here.
0: Trump has declared the Strait of Hormuz as new U.S. territory. I'm wondering your thoughts on the consequences of that, or if that's just hyperbole, or, you know, what's going on with that? And also, why is Hakeem Jeffries saying no to Medicare for All? He campaigned on it when he first ran for Congress.
7: Yeah. So let me start with, I mean, I think when you look at the war in Iran, there's so many ripple effects of bad that come out of what's going on. First of all, we don't really know how to get out of it. Iran is playing Donald Trump, I think, masterfully, more than I think ever in any conflict with the United States. And, you know, way he's treated troops that have been there for way too long and finally replacing them, but then demeaning them in doing that. The way he's fighting with South Korea right now over siding with Kim Jong-un over our sixth biggest trading partner and great ally of South Korea, simply because they won't get involved in the Iranian war with him, as no other country really wants to do anyway. And then this most recent, you know, him trying to take credit for some territory that he can't. I mean, it's just stop already. You know, it's just watching Donald Trump continue to do the most bizarre and say the most bizarre things that have, you know, lots of other ramifications. So I wish I could have a good answer why he does this other than, you know, America's most obnoxious man-child, Donald Trump, is just, this is what he does. And this is why I think in November we'll be in good place. And then I just think, you know, no one should be dismissing, I think, the need for universal health care, right? We are the only industrialized nation that doesn't have it. The best plan out there, and unless someone has a better one, I'm open to hear it, is Medicare for All, right? Because Medicare is one of the most popular programs we currently offer. And I think, you know, we've got about 120 members who support it. But I think when you look at what just happened to the Affordable Care Act, taking away the subsidies, making it less affordable, when you look at what's going to happen next year with Medicaid, where 7 million people will lose access to healthcare, more than ever, we need to be figuring out why we're the only industrialized nation that doesn't have universal healthcare. So maybe there's another plan out there, but I think it's going to be the issue of the 2028 presidential campaign, and everyone should be talking about how to fix this for all Americans.
0: I was watching MSNBC this morning, and they played a clip of Donald Trump going off on CNN's reporter in the White House, where he was calling her I forget the exact words, but, you know, he likes to call women, particularly black women. I don't know if she was or not. I don't think so, but she was a woman. Likes to call them, you know, nasty and dirty and stupid and fake and all this kind of stuff. And it suddenly hit me, you know, I wrote this book, The Last American President, and really did a deep dive into his childhood. And this is how his father treated him. you know, constantly berating him, telling him he was no good, trying to, the father's idea of motivation is to beat people up, basically. It just hit me that this is just a very wounded, I mean, literally mentally ill, but very, very badly damaged human being here.
7: And I have one more argument, too. He's also just an awful person. You know, I think fundamentally, this is a guy who doesn't pay his vendors, who has gone bankrupt on other businesses that relied on him multiple times, has done so many things that have been so awful to so many people. At the end of the day, there may be some roots to it, but he is an awful person. Yeah. And I think we just have to remember that, that, you know, every day is one less day that Donald Trump is president. That's my morning mantra. And I think we just all need to have that every day.
0: Yeah. One of our regular callers, Kenyatta, calls him Smitty. I call him Biff. I think, you know, he's that he's that bully.
7: That
0: you
7: bully.
0: Know?
7: Yes.
0: Yeah. It's really sad.
7: No, it's pathetic. Yeah.
0: Is before we pick up calls, anything on your mind you wanted to put out there?
7: You know, honestly, we're around in the House for two more weeks in district. Next week, we're supposed to be in D.C. I've got a feeling they may throw that back at us because we're home Labor Day week. But, you know, in the Senate is home right now. This is your opportunity to find where your member of Congress could be and have a conversation with them. It's also an election year. They should be doing more outreach than ever. So if you really want to have that face-to-face interaction, which, by the way, is the best interaction you can have, take advantage of it in the coming weeks.
0: There you go. All right. Well, let's pick up some calls here. Chris in Littleton, Colorado, you are on the air with Congressman Pocan.
8: Yeah, good morning, Congressman Pocan. My question is, the real threat to America is small drones destroying the U.S. big, expensive weapons. Ukraine is destroying Russia's big, expensive weapons with small, cheap drones, and the whole world is learning how that works. And multi-billionaires in the military-industrial complex stealing over half of Americans' tax dollars every year and bankrupting America. This requires endless wars for profits and endless wars for big oil profits.
0: So, Chris, what's your question?
8: Well, my question is, these billionaires are not going to want to just make small drones because they don't make any money off of it. So what are we going to do to upgrade our military to a good force with small drones that can protect our whole country?
0: Well, Don Jr. has a solution for that, doesn't he, Congressman?
7: Yeah, well, I mean, this is part of the mix, right? You're going to have companies, you do have companies doing this right now. But what's Pete Hegseth most worried about right now? Testosterone. Like, where these guys live on when we, you know, as rightfully pointed out, you can do warfare in a very different way, certainly than, you know, 40, 50 years ago, but certainly more than even a decade ago. And that will change how we do things. And I completely agree. A trillion or a trillion and a half proposed by Donald Trump for the Pentagon is ridiculous when we have real needs for real people. But, you know, they're talking about testosterone. And that's the problem. They're leaving people on a ship for hundreds of days. And Donald Trump is telling them as he's sitting in his, you know, office that looks like the golden goose threw up on it, you know, that somehow they're okay and they have plenty of food and everything. Well, clearly he does, but it is a problem. And, you know, they just don't have the right priorities.
0: Yeah, for sure. It's 15 minutes past the hour. We'll be back with more of your calls for Congressman Mark Pocan in just a moment. It's Middays with Mark Tuesday edition here on the Tom Hartman program. Congressman Pocan, former chair of the Congressional Progressive Caucus, taking your calls for the hour in our national town hall meeting. Stick around. We'll be right back with more of your calls for Representative Mark Pocan.
9: This is the Tom Hartman Program.
0: Pocan.house.gov is both his website and his blue sky handle. Check it out. We'll be right back with your calls for Representative Pocan. Steve in Albuquerque, New Mexico, you're on the air with Congressman Pocan.
10: Yes, gentlemen. I was wondering if we get the House at least this coming November, what are we going to do about a $40 trillion deficit as far as giving the people in America the confidence that there's going to be any money left for the Democratic Party to work with.
7: Yeah. So, Steve, first of all, I do think we can flip the House, and I actually think we can flip the Senate as well. However, with the filibuster rules, we're going to have some conversations on how we do much of anything, given the way the Senate operates. But that's a separate question. Your question, I mean, we know a quarter of our nation's debt has come to us just from Donald Trump, from tax breaks for the wealthy. Clearly, we can affect those changes. But also, you know, you can grow essentially out of a national debt as well. And, you know, by investing in our infrastructure, investing in things like we started to see a little bit under Joe Biden, but not enough, you know, you can really also have another way of affecting that debt. The great deficit myth, I think it is Stephanie Kelton, if I'm not mistaken, you know, is one of the people who argues that you can grow out of these situations. And I think, you know, we need to look at all those aspects. But certainly when a quarter of the entire debt of 250 years as a country came from one president, all for tax breaks for the wealthy, I think you certainly can see one of the areas that we've got to address.
0: Bill in St. Augustine, Florida, you're on the air with Congressman Pocan.
11: Wow, that was quick. Hi, Congressman Pocan, Tom. Hope you're having a good day. Hey, I have one question, two questions, really. If Trump decides to go nuclear, how can we prevent that? Because I'm not getting any answers from my congressman. And can we please stay out of Cuba, please? That's all I have to say.
7: Yeah. I mean, I guess as president, he always has that option. And with the Department of Defense that you know, has Pete Hegseth running it, I can see the concern, but I'm hoping there are plenty of other adults that certainly would be able to provide some guidance along that way. To your second point, I just got back from Cuba a couple months ago or 6 weeks ago. And, you know, I can tell you they're setting up going in. The State Department under Marco Rubio, who's obsessed by Cuba because of South Florida politics, just had a report come out that said the capital of 21st century communism is Cuba. So and in the report, it talks about how Cuba's behind Black Lives Matter and ICE protests and all of this. It's the most ridiculous document, Tom, about 95 pages I've read since I've been in Congress. Mm. But they are setting up trying to go in because this is, I think, is Marco Rubio's, you know, prize for joining the administration and you know, appearing at all these events that are ridiculous. Yes. And he knows it, but he's still there. So we do have to watch that and make sure that that doesn't happen.
0: Yeah, this is his strategy for 2028, isn't it? He wants to run for president.
7: Oh, absolutely. And also South Florida, where he gets most of his fundraising, where his politics started out of, this is an issue. But to the rest of the country, I mean, Cuba, the blockade is putting such a tight squeeze on the Cuban people. When we opened up access under Barack Obama, we had prosperity. No one was hurting us. There were no tax from Cuba, and things worked out quite well.
0: And Cuba was liberalizing. I mean, you know, Louise and I visited during that time, too. Remarkable. Welcome back. 22 minutes past the hour. Congressman Mark Pocan taking your calls for the hour. Richard in Western New York. You're on the air with Representative Pocan.
12: Oh, thank you. Yeah, I was just calling. I received an email yesterday from the Treasury Department that says that in late October, essentially, my current login to the TreasuryDirect.com website will be disabled. And in order to continue to manage the I-bonds and so on I have there, I'll have to agree to the terms and service of ID.me. I'm not really keen. I don't really trust them, given their reputation. I don't think I should have to, you know, agree to new terms for I-bonds I've already purchased that can't be transferred out. And the only way to get the 1099 for tax reporting is through that account. So I don't know how I'll do that once I can't log in. Is there anything we can do to get that changed?
7: Yeah, I don't know, but I also received that. And, you know, I am going to do the transfer over because I think that's what they've set up for access to the account. I do feel it's a secure access point, but if you're really concerned, I don't have an answer for you offhand, but I don't think they're looking at trying to allow dual ways to have access to that site. So I wish I had a better answer for you other than, you know, I've received it myself and I am going to do the new sign in.
0: Tom in Columbus, Ohio, you're on the air with Representative Pocan.
13: Hey, Congressman Mark. I can't help but feel that Trump is doing all this crazy stuff as a test. What can he get away with? Who's going to stop him? The reflecting pond to putting gold paint on those beautiful statues to changing the name on the America 250 to Freedom 250 and stealing the money.

0: as we said, at the head of the program, an enormously troubled individual. He doesn't want to play by the rules. He thinks, you know, he's that grumpy old guy, get off his lawn, do things his way. And it's just Donald Trump. The good news is, hopefully that brings us a Democratic Congress, Democratic Senate, and we can actually do proper oversight and put an end to what Donald Trump's been doing. But I ask the same questions that you do when I see some of these things, because I cannot understand a positive logic out of what he's trying to do.
1: You know, Craig Unger, who has written two biographies of Trump, essentially, proposes that he became basically a Russian asset back in the 80s, that Putin's billionaire oligarchs bailed him out in the 90s and the 2000s. When he was bankrupt, and he's basically owned by Putin. I mean, he just came out and said he wants to redesign our battleships and our aircraft carriers, the ones that are being built right now, which is going to slow down by at least 2 or 3 years the deployment of these things, and which would work tremendously to Putin's benefit if he wants to attack the Baltic states and we're out of resources. And these guys are having phone conversations literally every 2 weeks since Trump was sworn into office, Trump and Putin. What do you think about that theory, that Trump is actually trying to destroy America, trying to destroy our alliances, all because Putin is walking him through how to do it?
0: Yeah, no, I've heard a whole lot of other suggestions, like, does he have something on the president, all the rest. I really just believe Donald Trump's that incredibly incompetent, fundamentally. I also think he's a grifter. That's why he's been able to try to make so much money this presidency, and he has succeeded in several billion dollars of profit. But regardless of what the base reason is, he has to be stopped, and that's what November's elections will allow us to do.
1: And we have 35 seconds here. If Democrats take the House and the Senate, or the Senate, how do you go about that?
0: Well, immediately we have the ability to do oversight. We have the power of subpoena that's been made even more powerful by Republicans this year. Nothing will pass legislatively, and we can sue on behalf of Congress, a much more powerful lawsuit than a lot of the lawsuits that have already stopped Donald Trump from doing things. Mm-hmm. I think he realizes the gig, his grift is a bit over, and that's why he's like going in hypercharge right now to try to do these things.
1: Makes perfect sense. Congressman Mark Pocan, Chair Emeritus of the Congressional Progressive Caucus, representing the fine state of Wisconsin in the U.S. House. We'll be back on the other side of this break with more of your calls for Representative Pocan. Stick around. We'll be right back. It's 27 minutes past the hour here on the Tom Hartman Program, the True People's Media. Linda in Madison, Wisconsin, you're on the air with Representative Pocan.
2: I used to get really nervous when I would make these calls, and now I'm just angry and sad. And the reason I'm so angry is because I want Trump impeached. And I understand how it works, that you have to have Congress or a cabinet that can get rid of him. But you just said the words, fundamentally incompetent. Now, to me, that is the reason for getting somebody impeached. Are you still there?
1: Yeah, we're listening. Yeah. So your question is, what's it going to take?
2: What's it going to take?
1: Yeah, okay.
2: I know what you're going to say. It's going to be elections. But, I mean, if you're not concerned about what's going to happen in November with the tricks that they're trying to pull, then I don't know.
1: Yeah. Well, let's
2: because
1: get
2: I'm very concerned about that.
1: Yeah, we all are. Let's get the congressman's response. Thank you, Linda.
0: Linda, so you're a constituent in my district. Thank you for listening to Tom and calling in today. So you're right. My answer is going to be when we get the majority in the House and hopefully the Senate, we can do oversight, which then sets a case up for impeachment. So if the president's done something, it's impeachable. We certainly can't find out right now with Mike Johnson because he doesn't stand up to the president. He thinks we're a subservient branch of government, not a co-equal branch like the Constitution says. So you need to change the players. Certainly the cabinet's not going to do anything because the 25th Amendment needs to be initiated by the vice president, and J.D. Vance wants to be president desperately next. He's not going to do anything to challenge Donald Trump. So the only really path we have is to get a majority in the House and or Senate to do that. And, you know, that I think is in the works right now. People are a little tired of Donald Trump, and that's positive. But that is the singular way to do this.
1: Lucy in Lombard, Illinois, you're on the air with Representative Pocan.
3: Congressman Pocan, I just finished reading Ben Wick's book. This is

0: plan, which I thought was wonderful, and I feel like he should be our DNC chair now. But I was really impressed by how Wisconsin moved away from kind of organizing only before major elections, which I never really thought about before, and do a year-round operation. Can you share with us maybe what you saw and what you could encourage us to do in our state to do some of the same things?
1: Sure. Well, thanks, Lucy, for calling, and thanks for reading the book. I haven't had a chance to read it yet. My staycation is next week, so hopefully I'll have time to do some things that I don't normally have time to do. But what we did in Wisconsin is we don't just wait till before an election to communicate with the voters, because it's not seen as especially authentic with people that you're only coming when you want something. But you have a conversation throughout the year. So people are knocking on doors, talking, and more importantly, listening to people, especially some of the swing voters that we need to bring our way, to make sure that we're having that conversation. Or people who don't always vote, to make sure they do come out to vote. And by having those conversations, when it comes to election time, you have a relationship and you have credibility to try to talk and persuade people to vote. So it's a pretty simple concept. It's a little bit of organizing work, but you know what? People want to do that. People care about their communities and want to do these conversations. And I agree with you, Ben Wickler would have been a great DNC chair, and maybe we'd be a little farther ahead if we had him there, but we could still take those concepts and state by state, do the same thing that we've done in Wisconsin. And we had great success, especially in our Supreme Court. We flipped a conservative court to now a 5-2 progressive majority, and we're not done changing that, largely based on having these year-long conversations.
2: There you go. George in Garden City, Kansas, here on the air with Representative Hocan.
3: Yes, gentlemen. If the Democrats manage to flip the House and the Senate, do you think it'll be possible for them to raise the cap on Social Security, or maybe totally remove it? And if they do, will Trump just veto it? Thank you.
1: Yes to all of that. I think, you know, we need to deal with it before, you know, we get closer to the date. Although now being in Congress for 14 years, I realize we do nothing ahead of time. We generally wait till the deadline's coming up. But Donald Trump could veto that, but we still have to make the case for it. To me, it's an easy fix, right? I mean, the fund, it's only regressive tax we have at that level, where at a certain point around $180,000 right now, you don't pay another dime in. So it's really regressive in nature, and simply lifting the cap so that if you make more than $180,000, you still pay that percent in, like every other tax, would make sure that fund lasts for 75 years into the future. So it is the right solution. There may be some other little tweaking, because I know there was a proposal, the 21st Century Social Security Act by John Larson, that did a few other things, plus expanding Medicare in a few other ways. So, you know, the exact numbers of how long the fund lasts, but you have the right solution. And I think we will ultimately get there.
2: Brian in Albuquerque, New Mexico, you're on the air with Congressman Pocan.
4: Hey, pleasure to speak with you. I believe this is a real 9-1-1 moment for America, sincerely. There's very dangerous times ahead of us. And, of course, our Congress is completely dysfunctional. So something needs to be done. And I think Congress, the Democrats, need to get together, hammer out a strategy. And here's a simple message you should start every single presser with. The Republican Party has twice cut taxes on businesses and the wealthy and then launched a war. They've done this twice. Now we're in this very dangerous war that could have very bad outcomes. The Republican Party has no intention of ever funding Social Security, Medicare, or Medicaid. Every congressman should start every appearance with that phrase. It's so simple, and it's true. Okay. Have the fight for Medicaid or for Social Security. Have the fight now. Don't wait 5-6 years.
2: Got it, Brian. Thank you. Congressman.
1: Yeah, and I am hearing that in some districts, especially if it's being talked about. But I want to make sure I'm saying something correctly, because I think I may disagree with a little bit of what you said. I agree Congress is completely dysfunctional, but it's dysfunctional because the people who run Congress, Mike Johnson, the Republicans, allow it to be. They're not standing up for our First Article 1 constitutional rights around power of the purse. We're not standing up for our rights when it comes to the War Powers Resolution. They're not standing up for our rights. We're the ones who put tariffs out there. Only emergency tariffs can come from a president. So the problem is it's the leadership of Congress that are doing these things and deciding we're a subservient branch of government, not a co-equal, like the Constitution says. So I just want to make sure that's absolutely understood. The little power that we have in a minority power is the discharge petitions, which we've done more than we have, I think, in the last 50 years in any session. And we're not done doing that. But you still have to have Republicans come and sign, and it's a little more difficult. So understand that. I think it's important that we stress Mike Johnson is the problem.
2: Yeah, Mike Johnson and John Thune. Got it. Katie in Chattanooga, Tennessee, you're on the air with Congressman Pocan.
5: Oh, hi, thanks for taking my call. I wanted to ask Representative Pocan if he plans to support Hakeem Jeffries for Speaker of the House should we win the House in November.
1: Yeah, Katie, I think Hakeem Jeffries will be the only candidate. I don't think there's going to be another candidate. He has, yes, is the short answer, giving the longer answer. I think he has the support of the widest different breadth of the Democratic Party. And he has proven during the shutdown, he really stood out and stood separate from what we see out of Chuck Schumer. Am I happy about this week, Medicare statement, Medicare for All? No. But am I happy with the general governing he has done for Democrats? Yes. And I think we're going to find that you're going to see a much more active Democratic Party, maybe even than the last time we were in charge, because he is much better at giving members, various members, the ability to make decisions. It's not just top down. And that will empower people like Jamie Raskin in judiciary and a lot of other people that you're going to be very happy with their actions. So, no person you're going to agree with absolutely every single thing on. But I do think that he will be the sole candidate for Speaker.
2: Final 30 seconds. Thoughts on the coming weeks?
1: You got members home for at least the next 2 weeks, maybe a little longer, but at least the next two, this week and next week. Find out where they're at. Talk to them. Make sure you're getting in their face, so to speak. And I don't mean in a negative way, but I mean to talk to them eye to eye. And if they're not meeting with constituents, find ways to find where they're going. Invite the media yourself and make them have a town hall, since so few Republicans seem to want to have a town hall these days. Don't let them get away with it.
2: There you go. Congressman Pocan, once again, thank you so much for dropping by here every other week. We love it. Thank you so much.
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10: We put actions behind our words. So Ashley Moody can call it whatever she wants. She can call us whatever she wants. But in November, she will call me sick.

0: From Pacifica Radio in Los Angeles, this is The Bradcast, as heard on KPFK 90.7 FM in LA and on dozens of other fine affiliate stations over both the public airwaves and the internet around the country and the world, blanketing planet Earth. I'm Brad Friedman, your friendly investigative blogger, journalist, troublemaker, muckraker, an all-round, out-of-breath, swell guy, swell fellow, says me. Thank you very much for joining us today. Did we make it on time?
1: Yes, we did.
0: We'll see. Hi, Desi Doyen.
1: Hi, good job. Lots to cover today.
0: Well, yeah.
1: For a change.
0: Yeah, let's say good job now. We'll find out how it goes in an hour. Anyway, welcome to the broadcast. It was a really interesting election night, to say the least, on Tuesday. As we near the end of a long primary season in advance of November's more critical than ever midterm elections, as Democrats seek to win back majorities in both the U.S. House and the U.S. Senate in hopes of beginning to apply at least some brakes to the runaway, disastrous in every conceivable way, second presidency of Donald J. Trump. There were three states which held statewide primaries on Tuesday: Wyoming, Florida, and Alaska, each really interesting in their own way, and we'll go through them all today. What the results suggest about the mood of the electorate right now is something that maybe we can glean from these results, the internecine struggles within each of the two major parties going on right now, and maybe we'll learn about the apparently dwindling political power of this once very powerful president. Also, overall, so far, I'm happy to report I haven't seen or heard too many major problems at the polling places for voters on Election Day or during early voting on Tuesday. But I know, don't say good yet. There are persistent problems in several rural villages up in Alaska, and they sprang up again on Tuesday after some polling places never opened at all in the 2022 midterm primaries. Well, I think they all eventually opened on Tuesday this week, but a couple of remote polling locations did not open until 4 or 5 p.m., giving residents there just a few hours to vote before the 8 p.m. poll closure on Tuesday. So this comes after the state's termed out Republican Governor Mike Dunleavy recently vetoed a bipartisan election reform bill that might have helped to solve these persistent problems staffing polling places around this huge state that have largely affected Alaska Native voters. Go figure. And with Alaska Native with an Alaska Native on the ballot for U.S. Senate this year in a critical race, that could mean the difference between a Democratic and a Republican majority in the upper chamber in D.C. So it is critical that the state get it right, at least for November, since they seem to have failed again in several instances on Tuesday. Shamefully. But we will get into some of the details in Alaska in a bit. I want to actually start closer to home today in California, which did not hold a statewide primary on Tuesday. We held ours back in March, but there was a U.S. House special election runoff on Tuesday up in the Bay Area. The only thing we know for certain right now at this hour as we go to air about that particular race is that a Democrat will win it. That's about it. Two Democrats, neither of whom got more than 50% in the recent open all-party special election primary in June for this seat, advanced to Tuesday's U.S. House special election runoff to fill the seat vacated by Congressman Eric Swalwell following allegations of sexual assault earlier this year, which similarly ended his run for governor. So in this runoff on Tuesday night up in the Bay Area here in California, one candidate is State Senator and Assistant Majority Leader Aisha Wahab, who was born in New York City as the daughter of Afghanistan refugees fleeing the Soviet-Afghan War in the 1980s. Shortly after she was born, her father was murdered a murder that was never solved, by the way, and then her mother died shortly thereafter, leaving Aisha Wahab and her sister in foster care. She's one of the candidates. She faced off on Tuesday against Bay Area Rapid Transit Board President, BART Board President, Melissa Hernandez. She's the former mayor of Dublin, California, where she was the first Latina to hold the office, and she is the daughter of migrant farm workers. And if you don't love California and this country for the melting pot that it truly is, then you are a terrible person and a bad American.
1: Sounds good.
0: There, I said it.
1: Agreed.
0: You got a problem with that? Feel free to email me as to why via bradcast@bradblog.com. Anyway, the race on Tuesday reprised a theme that has been cropping up in other Democratic primaries this year, essentially huge outside spending, particularly from pro-Israel lobbying groups in this case. The two candidates in California's special election also faced each other back in June in the special election primary when Aisha Wahab received about 43% of the vote compared with just 17% for Melissa Hernandez. But AIPAC and other outside groups have recently spent millions of dollars supporting Hernandez and attacking Wahab. And after Wahab won by more than 25 points in June, Tuesday's race was expected to be much closer, and it was, with about 62% of the vote now in as we go to air in slow counting California.
1: Careful counting California.
0: Thank you very much, where we allow up to a week for mail-in ballots to arrive as long as they're postmarked by Election Day. Well, the race is now much closer between the two. The American-Israel Public Affairs Committee Super PAC spent more than $2 million against Wahab and backing Hernandez, and another group, also with funding from the same AIPAC Super PAC, spent nearly $2 million in support of Hernandez. But pro-Israel group spending seemed to backfire in Michigan's recent Democratic Senate primary, where Democrat Abdul El-Sayed emerged victorious despite tens of millions of dollars backing his Democratic primary opponent, Congresswoman Haley Stevens, even if the race turned out to be much closer there than pre-election polls had predicted. But with 62% of the vote in California's 14th U.S. House District special runoff, Wahab is still leading currently by just 2 points, just over 1,000 votes out of more than 65,000 tallied to date. We will, of course, keep our eyes on that race as counting continues. But no matter the results of the special election on Tuesday this week, to serve the remainder of what would have been Swalwell's term through the end of the year, the same two candidates will compete yet again this November for a full 2-year term beginning in January. As our friend David Dayan of the American Prospect observed on Blue Sky Tuesday night, California 14 was, quote, way closer than it should be after the entire AIPAC cinematic universe spent $5 million on Hernandez, who lost two straight races to Wahab by more than 20 points back in June. And I point this out not because I have any particular problem with AIPAC, though I do, but mostly to underscore the influence of outside money, money from far outside the district of any particular jurisdiction spent attacking or supporting candidates, not on the basis of any particular thing that the outside groups actually care about. The ads in question against Wahab and in favor of Hernandez, they didn't argue that Hernandez loves Israel and Wahab does not. They emphasized things like crime and public safety and border and immigration and economic themes and extremism and she's too far left, etc., as proxies for their actual interests. Now, AIPAC is hardly the only special interest group to do that this year, but it's gross. It's what has become of our electoral democracy, largely at the urging of Republican groups And politicians and the Republican U.S. Supreme Court, and it's gross, and it's a bastardization of our democracy. And it needs to stop if Democrats are ever in a position to do so again. And by the way, only if they have the courage to do so, because they also benefit from this gross outside political dark money spending nonsense. Okay, got that out of my system today, mostly. We will keep our eyes on that California race in any event with just 2 points. 2 points currently separating those two candidates. On to selective noteworthy results and or lessons and or observations from the results in three states which held statewide primaries on Tuesday. Let's start with the smallest state, at least population-wise, and that would be Wyoming, with a population of just over 500,000 people, even though they, like California, with about 40 million residents, they still get 2 U.S. senators.
1: Funny how that works, ain't it?
0: I'm not finding a lot funny at all today so far, am I?
1: No.
0: Just to note, while we're here and while I'm apparently airing my grievances, is this Festivus? Anyway, if California had the same number of senators that Wyoming enjoys per capita in the U.S. Senate, we would have 136 senators representing California.
1: How's that for perspective?
0: Okay, another electoral pet peeve out of the way. All right, Desi Doyen, shall we get on to the actual results of
1: sure.
0: the primaries?
1: Sure, go ahead.
0: Quit distracting me with things that tick me
1: facts
0: off.
1: And stuff?
0: Yeah, anyway, on to Wyoming. Ironically, by the way, known as the Equality State. Anyway, for the first time in more than 30 years, Wyoming has open seats this year for governor, U.S. Senate, and U.S. House, all up for grabs in a state where registered Republicans outnumber Democrats by about 7-1. So let's start in the governor's race. In the very red state, GOP primary voters were choosing their nominee to succeed the term-limited and what the New York Times describes as moderate-ish governor, Mark Gordon, the winner of which, as is almost certain in the state's U.S. Senate and House GOP primaries as well, the winner of which will almost certainly go on to win the seat in November. The governor's race was interesting, however, because it was largely a three-person race between the hard right Trump-endorsed Megan Diegenfelder, the chief of the state school system, another a guy named Brent Bean, a retired Marine colonel who was backed by the hard-right so-called Freedom Caucus-dominated state Republican Party, so they didn't go along with Trump in their own endorsement. And then the third guy was a regular old mainstream-ish Republican state senator named Eric Barlow. Well, interestingly, the regular old mainstreamish Republican Barlow defeated both the Trump-endorsed state schools chief and the hard-right state Republican Party's retired Marine colonel. And Barlow defeated them both by a huge margin, almost 2-1.
1: Interesting.
0: Against each of them. And yet, it's another loss for a Trump-endorsed candidate running for governor this year. I think it is the fourth such embarrassing loss for the ever-weakening president. And why is that a sign of him weakening? Well, if he doesn't have the power that he has enjoyed for so long to wield against his fellow Republicans, to whip them into line by threatening to primary them, you know, if he's going to endorse someone against him, but his endorsement carries little weight anymore, well, you could see more and more Republicans willing to go against the president in the future, translating into a loss of power for Donald Trump as he becomes an ever lamer duck after this November's elections. Barlow will run this fall against Wyoming's Democratic nominee for governor in Wyoming, Kenneth Kastner, who ran unopposed in the otherwise extremely red state. But we do thank Mr. Kastner for stepping up. For the open U.S. Senate seat in Wyoming, the one opened up by retiring one-term Republican Senator Cynthia Lummis, Donald Trump's selection for that seat did far better than his gubernatorial pick in Wyoming. Then again, everyone knew that that she would, which is just one of the reasons that Trump endorsed Congresswoman Harriet Hageman, who Trump supported 4 years ago in her U.S. House race to successfully defeat the dyed-in-the-wool Republican Liz Cheney 4 years ago, after Cheney had made the mistake of telling the truth about Trump's attempt to steal the 2020 election with an insurrection at the U.S. Capitol. Hageman easily bested two lesser-known Republican challengers on Tuesday. She will now run this November against Democrat James Byrd, who, again, the nation thanks for his service. And in the race to fill Hageman's at-large U.S. House seat, meaning it's a statewide seat.
1: Because the population is so low.
0: That they only get one member of Congress.
1: But two senators.
0: Yeah, don't get me started again, please. They get one House seat. Nine Republicans were vying for that lone House seat on Tuesday, where the Trump-endorsed hard-right Secretary of State Chuck Gray, known for aggressively promoting phony election fraud claims and restrictive voting policies, he appears to have come out on top of that nine-person pack for the U.S. House. He'll face off against Democrat Lisa Kinney, who easily won a three-person race in what Cook Political Report considers a solidly Republican seat this year in a solidly Republican state. How solid Republican is Wyoming, just for the record? It is one of just three, by the way, in the entire country, along with Idaho and West Virginia, one of just three states where Donald Trump still has an overall positive approval rating, according to the latest Economist YouGov tracking poll. Just three. And for the record, while Trump is 9 points above water in Idaho and 6 points above water in West Virginia, he's 14 points above water in Wyoming, making it, at least on this basis, the Trumpiest state in the union right now. And again, in the other 47 other states, yes, including the very Trumpiest ones that you can probably think of right now, in those 47 other states, Trump is underwater with more people disapproving of him than approving of him right now. And in most cases, even in states like Texas, for instance, where he is 22 points underwater right now, in most of these cases, he is unpopular by a lot in those 47 states. Of course, the fact that his own endorsed candidate for governor in the state of Wyoming, the state that loves him the most, ended up losing her primary by a 2-1 margin. Well, anyway, make of that what you will. On to the great state of Florida, where there was a lot going on Tuesday as well. In the governor's race, the Trump-endorsed far-right election-denying Congressman Byron Donalds, who would be the state's first black governor were he to win this fall, when we'll get to find out just how racist Florida voters actually are, he easily came out on top of a crowded race on Tuesday for the governor's nomination, though with less than 50% of the Republican vote at just under 48% as of today. The state's current termed-out two-term governor, Ron DeSantis, did not endorse anyone in the Republican primary. And over on the Democratic side, well, former Republican turned independent turned Democrat David Jolly easily won the Democratic primary for Florida governor on Tuesday, because the similar strategy worked out so well back when Republican turned independent turned Democrat Charlie Crist ran for governor as a Democrat against Ron DeSantis just 4 years ago. But who knows? Jolly probably is a better campaigner than Charlie Crist, and there are a lot of racists in Florida who may not want to vote for Donalds on the Republican side of this race, so we will see. Jolly, who turned on the Republican Party after the rise of Donald Trump and eventually registered as a Democrat just last year, said at his election night party, quote, "This is a coalition not bound together by party, but bound together by patriotism. Okay, well, we will see. The biggest surprise of the night, however, in the Sunshine State appears to have come in Florida's special primary to fill the U.S. Senate seat previously held by Donald Trump's Secretary of State, Marco Rubio, and currently held by the DeSantis-appointed Ashley Moody. Well, if a really, really big blue tsunami were to develop in November, some Democrats think that it is possible that Florida's red Senate seat could be flipped to blue. So there was a lot of attention to the Senate primary on Tuesday, where Alexander Vindman, the retired Army lieutenant colonel, who you'll recall as a key witness in Donald Trump's first impeachment trial, testifying against Trump, withholding aid to Ukraine because they refused to pretend there was an investigation against Joe Biden and his son. Yeah, that guy, that Vindman, whose identical twin brother is now serving in Congress, but that Vindman, the one who testified, ran against Democratic Socialist State Representative Angie Nixon on Tuesday in Florida. Nixon, described by the New York Times as, quote, "a progressive firebrand." Not sure if that's meant as a compliment from the Times or as an intended smear, frankly, but Vindman was supported by the National Democratic Party establishment. He raised about 16 times more money than she did, and yet the voters had a different idea. The more progressive Nixon, a person of color, soundly defeated Vindman, incredibly enough, after being wildly outspent and not even running a single TV ad in the state. Nixon raised under $1 million, $975,000, compared to Vindman's more than $16.3 million. And she spent just $60,000 on advertising total, compared to Vindman's $2.2 million on advertising. Nixon raised $975,000. That's it. Credit goes to Nixon here for winning this race despite all of that, winning it bigly. She's a union organizer. She knew how to harness the enthusiasm, apparently, of grassroots Democrats and volunteers, and she deftly used social media to inform them about her candidacy. So credit goes to her there. She prevailed by more than 12 points on Tuesday. 56-44%. For what it's worth, the prospect's David Dayan observed as results were coming in on Tuesday night, quote, "Better to know now that Vindman is a pathetic candidate before millions of dollars were unnecessarily spent on him." Well, apparently he is pathetic. If you can't win, you can't outspend someone 16-1, have the backing of the Democratic Party, and you still end up losing by 12 points. Yeah, good to know that now. He went on Dayan went on to credit activism in the black community in Florida, activated by the recent Supreme Court ruling in Louisiana versus Calais that allowed for the mid-decade gerrymandering in the state just a few months ago. So of the gerrymandering of the state's U.S. House seats, he said, quote, "This is a Calais victory. Nixon was the public face fighting the Florida gerrymander."
1: Oh, okay.
0: And it looks like on Tuesday, Democratic voters in any event, said thank you for that. Her victory is also the latest for a growing progressive movement that has concerned some in the Democratic Party establishment, or at least those in the mainstream corporate media looking for something to write about in their next Dems in Disarray article. The unapologetic progressive Nixon fired up her supporters on Tuesday night at her victory party in Jacksonville.
2: If wanting your neighbor to afford their insulin is radical, then call me a radical. If believing a mother shouldn't have to work three jobs just to keep a roof over their heads is extreme, then call me extreme. But where I come from, okay, right here, this is just basic human decency. It's caring for our neighbors. And I don't know about you, but I was taught to love my neighbors. That's what guides me. Some folks like Ashley Moody like to claim the mantle of morality, yet their actions tell a very different story. But we put actions behind our words. Whatever she wants. She can call us whatever she wants. But in November, she will call me Senator.
0: That was Angie Nixon on Tuesday night in Jacksonville, the progressive firebrand Angie Nixon. As I'm told by the New York Times, she went on to say, quote, "We have proved that everyday people are more powerful than corporations and billionaires." And noted, quote, "We went up against the political establishment, against millions of dollars of outside spending. We were outspent 16-1, and we won. This win," she said, "was for the little guys and girls." We will see if she is if she has more power than those corporations and billionaires who are now going to spend millions to keep her out of the U.S. Senate this November. As Nixon, who, if she were to win, would become the state's first black senator, by the way, as she goes on to face, as you heard there, Republican Senator Ashley Moody, who was appointed by DeSantis as Rubio's replacement last year. Moody, who is not known for being a great campaigner, by the way, nonetheless, she easily defeated three Republican challengers on Tuesday because Republicans in disarray. And a few of the U.S. House races of note in Florida on Tuesday. Before we get to a break, on the Republican side in Florida's 7th U.S. House district, a likely Republican district, according to Cook Political Report. The GOP may have dodged a bullet on Tuesday night with the primary victory of former local TV news anchor Ryan Elijah over the Trump-endorsed alleged domestic abuser and sitting Congressman Corey Mills, who faces a number of probes right now, ethic probes and perhaps criminal probes, and what had become a real test for Republican voters. Nonetheless, as it turns out, Mills was too sleazy, even for Republican primary voters, if not for Donald Trump, to endorse. Mills lost to Elijah by 47-34%, what might have been a safe Republican district up for grabs to Democrats otherwise. So, like I say, I think they dodged a bullet there. Democrat Bale Dalton, who served in the Navy and as chief of staff at NASA, easily took the nomination to run against Elijah this November. In the crazy crime show, carpet-bagging reality TV Republican U.S. House primary that we detailed on yesterday's broadcast in Florida's 19th congressional district, in the contest to fill the seat being vacated by Republican, now Republican gubernatorial nominee Byron Donalds. There were 10 candidates running for that seat, including several who spent time in prison, several who previously ran and lost or served in other states, including North Carolina's disgraced former congressman Madison Cawthorn, imprisoned and then pardoned New York Rep. Chris Collins, a couple of candidates from Illinois, one from Michigan, a former TV actor and underwear model who served time in prison for his role in the January 6th insurrection at the U.S. Capitol, and a woman named Catalina Lauf, who twice ran for Congress, but in Illinois, and lost before she moved down to Florida, like all the others thereafter. Well, it was Lauf who was endorsed by Donald Trump on Tuesday, and it was Lauf who came in second to the winner of that race, a guy by the name of Jim Schwartzel, a right-wing talk radio station owner who I don't believe I even mentioned in my cavalcade of wayward Florida men running for the seat in my roundup on Tuesday. The district is considered solid Republican by the Cook Political Report, but stranger things have happened. It's Florida, man. And the Democrats chose as their Florida man in the district, Attorney Victor Arias on Tuesday. So we shall see. There were also a number of shakeups, as you know, in Florida House districts, thanks to the corrupted Supreme Court's Calais decision earlier this year, which led to some changes in districts for several Democratic incumbents. Among them, in a particularly contentious Democratic primary on Tuesday, Congresswoman Debbie Wasserman Schultz, former chair of the DNC, she won in a newly reconfigured district that is now a plurality black majority district, nearly a black majority, a black plurality district. She ran, Wasserman Schultz ran against four other black candidates. Wasserman Schultz is not black. Those four candidates may have ended up splitting the minority vote. In any event, the Democratic Congressional Black Caucus was not happy with Wasserman Schultz running in that district, though had she run in her original safe Democratic district before it was redrawn, it has since now been turned into a Republican plus nine district. Well, she might have lost this fall. So that's why she chose to jump districts. Instead, Florida will have one less black U.S. House candidate to choose from this year after state Republicans already erased several majority-minority districts with their recent gerrymander. Wasserman Schultz will run against Republican Brent Anderson in the general in what Cook describes as a solidly Democratic district. And one more before our break, Democrats chose the more progressive candidate in the senatorial contest on Tuesday. Voters in Florida's newly redrawn 25th U.S. House District chose two-term incumbent Jared Moskowitz over the Democratic Socialists of America-backed candidate Oliver Larkin. Moskowitz will run against Republican former mayor of Boca Raton, Scott Singer, in November, in what is now considered to be a toss-up district this fall, even though Trump carried the district's territory by 9 points in 2024. Well, Joe Biden won that same territory by 5 points in 2020, making this district one of the more competitive House races to watch nationally this year as Dems fight to flip the House of Representatives. All right, let's take a quick break, and we are back with the really interesting results, as if this hasn't been interesting enough already, really interesting results from way up north in Alaska on Tuesday night, where it is such a big state, it gets its own broadcast segment, apparently, and where, believe it or not, the otherwise red state of Alaska could supply the Democrats with the seat that they need to retake majority control of the U.S. Senate this year. Emphasis on could supply. That and more election-related fun after a quick break. I'm Brad Friedman, and you're listening to The Bradcast.
1: Hi, this is Desi Doyen from the Green News Report and The Bradcast. 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
1: True.
0: I love it. I've been waiting all primary season to have the opportunity.
1: And now you can.
0: Welcome back to the Bradcast. Brad Friedman from bradblog.com. All right, some crazy and also sort of fun results out of the great 49th state of Alaska on Tuesday, where it's always a little bit crazy and always a little bit fun this year, if only because of some sort of crazy and or confusing names on the ballots in really all three of the biggest races on Tuesday. Let's start with perhaps the biggest, the one that much of the country was in fact watching last night and will almost certainly be fixated on by the time this November's midterms are rolling around and all but done. Republican U.S. Senator Dan Sullivan, he is seeking a third term for the U.S. Senate this fall. But there was another guy named Dan Sullivan, Daniel J. Sullivan Jr., to be exact, on the same ballot on Tuesday, in which Senator Dan Sullivan is running in the open primary for U.S. Senate, where the top four vote getters go on to a ranked choice election in November. Now, some have accused Democrats of putting up the other Dan Sullivan, who ran as a Republican on Tuesday in hopes of siphoning off votes from the actual real Senator Dan Sullivan. Though the former fifth grade teacher Dan Sullivan swears that is absolutely not the case. Although I will say, if you've seen pictures, have you seen pictures of both of the Dan Sullivans?
1: Yes, I have. They kind of look alike.
0: They kind of look alike. I know. In any event, it looks like most Alaska voters, at least with 80% of the vote now in, it can take several days in Alaska, given the size of the terrain and how long it takes to actually get ballots back to counting headquarters for the full numbers, particularly in close races. But at least with 80% of the vote now in, most voters appeared to be able to tell the difference between Dan S. Sullivan, the Republican senator, and Daniel J. Sullivan Jr., the Republican former teacher. Both, however, appear headed to the top four general election this November, along with one more candidate still up for grabs in the 16-person open contest. So those two Sullivans and Alaska's former Democratic U.S. House Rep. Mary Peltola, who served two terms in the at-large statewide House seat in Alaska before being defeated by Nick Begich the third, because that comes in, that becomes important in a second. So she was defeated by Nick Begich in the U.S. House in 2024. On Tuesday night, Peltola, with 80% of the vote in, appears to have come out on top of this crowded race in the number one position. So now she and Senator Dan Sullivan will proceed to the general with probably the other Dan Sullivan and one more candidate to be determined. But if Democrats were looking for something to be happy about on Tuesday night, boy, look no further than Peltola defeating the sitting Senator Sullivan by a fairly stunning 5 points.
1: Granted, it's only the primary, but that's still a pretty big sign.
0: She got the most votes. And if those two are going to be the same ones facing off this November, well, you got to be happy if you're about that if you're a Democrat. So at least as of now, with 80% of the votes in, she beats Sullivan in the primary by 5 points. Both Sullivans. Actually, she beat the other one by about 90 points. But anyway, both Peltola and Senator Sullivan have been called by AP. The race has been called for them heading to the general election with that other Sullivan and one more, either Democrat or Republican. At this point, that is too close to call. And that November race will be a ranked choice voting election with an Alaska native at the top of the ticket for Democrats, a candidate who has already won statewide races twice in recent years when she ran for that U.S. At-large House race in Alaska.
1: Which is why it was really not fair, I think, or maybe it's better to say it's very telling that the current exiting governor of Alaska vetoed that election bill that would have helped staff polling places in remote Native American villages.
0: Yeah, well, not fair, but hey, it's politics, baby. It ain't beanbag. More fun and confusion regarding names on the ballot, however, in Alaska this year. It wasn't just a Senate race. So pay attention. You might need to get a pen or pencil to track some of this. But in Alaska's at-large U.S. House primary, also a top four race for this fall, the top two vote getters on Tuesday were the incumbent Republican Nick Begich III, who defeated Peltola 2 years ago, and independent Bill Hill, a fisherman endorsed by Matt Schultz, the Democrat in the race, who actually suspended his campaign and threw his support behind Bill Hill, but Schultz came in third on Tuesday, so he will also likely be on the ballot as well this fall, though he is endorsing the independent Hill. And now things get really tricky in the governor's race because there is another Begich running on the ballot this year, but this Begich is a Democrat. Congressman Nick Begich's uncle, former state senator Tom Begich, is a Democrat, and he ran on Tuesday in the crowded 17-person race for governor in Alaska. The one other Democrat in the race is Jonathan Kreis Tompkins, a former member of the Alaska House of Representatives. So Begich and Kreis Tompkins are the two Democrats running against 15 Republicans on the ballot to fill the seat being vacated by Alaska's termed-out Republican Governor Mike Dunleavy. And on Tuesday, well, at least on Wednesday, with 80% of the votes in for the moment, it looks like the two Democrats are coming in first and second in the governor's race. And they have locked in their spot for the fall general elections out of the top four. The other two slots will go to Republicans, but which ones are sort of impossible to know right now. Each of the Democrats won more than 20% of the vote on Tuesday so far, but only one Republican is barely cracking 10% right now. And the others are, you know, sort of close behind that. But to just, you know, so we'll see. It sure looks like a Democrat is teeing up to win this fall for the governorship in Alaska. But just to not clear things up at all about this Begich confusion, Begich, who looks as if he is now coming in second in the gubernatorial contest on Tuesday, he's the Democratic former state senator and uncle to the sitting Congressman Nick Begich III, and the Democrat Tom Begich running for governor is the brother of yet another Mark Begich, but a Democratic one, namely the former Democratic U.S. Senator of Alaska, who was narrowly defeated by, guess who? Senator Dan Sullivan, not the grade school teacher, but the current senator back in 2014 in one of the closest races in the U.S. Senate that year. And now Democrat Mary Peltola hopes to unseat the Republican Senator Dan Sullivan after she was defeated by the Republican Mark Begich 2 years ago. Now, if you understand all of that, you are doing better than me. But hopefully, the good people of the great state of Alaska will get it figured out. And if you were listening to the top of the show, you'll know what I mean when I say that I hope everyone who wants to vote in Alaska this November will be able to, including in those tiny Native Alaskan villages where some polls still did not open until 5 p.m. on

candidates in the state and in local elections. Limits include a cap of $2,000 for donations from an individual to a given candidate, which would increase over time to keep up with inflation. But Alaska voters approved that measure overwhelmingly on Tuesday by about 70 to 30%. Now, in addition to that ballot measure on Tuesday, voters in Alaska will also have another election-related measure on the ballot this fall. And folks outside of Alaska, billionaires outside of Alaska, in fact, seem to be taking a special interest in this particular measure. In fact, as reported by the Anchorage Daily News, the ADN tech billionaire. Wait, I thought he was now a trillionaire. I guess the stock market hasn't been kind to Elon Musk. Tech billionaire Elon Musk has given $1.5 million to a group supporting the repeal of Alaska's voting system, according to a report filed with the state at the beginning of August. Ballot Measure 2, which will appear on the November ballot this year, seeks to repeal the 49th state's ranked choice voting method, along with the open primaries and the campaign finance laws that were themselves adopted by voters by ballot measure back in 2020. So Musk gave $1.5 million in July to the Aurora Action Network, a Wisconsin-based political action committee that has already collected contributions from numerous billionaire mega donors, including Dick Uihlein, Jeff Yass, Timothy Mellon, Jeffrey Hildebrand, the owner of Hillcorp, a Houston-based oil and gas company. Aurora Action Network then gave the repeal campaign up in Alaska $1 million in late July, and I guess they kept a half a mil for themselves. Finder's fee, perhaps. So the world's richest man and a whole bunch of other billionaires who do not live in Alaska are giving a whole lot of money to a political action committee from Wisconsin to affect how Alaska holds its elections. In fact, to change how Alaskans themselves voted to hold their own elections just a few years ago in a statewide ballot measure back in 2020. But Elon doesn't like it, I guess, so it's got to go. By the way, I might not like it either. If you've been paying attention, I'm no fan of ranked choice voting myself, among other things, or necessarily even of a top four primary. But I don't live in Alaska, and it is not up to me how they should or shouldn't vote. I can offer my opinion about how they vote. And I guess if I had unlimited money, unlimited funds, I could try at least to make it be up to me. But tossing, essentially what amounts to less than, couch cushion change from Elon Musk in order to bend democracy to my will. Well, God bless America. Musk's contribution, which makes up a sizable share of the repeal campaign's fundraising, I bet it does, could prove pivotal for the future of Alaska's elections. The ADN reports the ballot measure would also revert Alaska to closed partisan primaries instead of the top four voting system that voters choose to have now, that they chose to have now. And it would go to a pick one general election instead of the ranked choice voting that they will be using this November. Perhaps most notably, it would also eliminate campaign finance laws that enable Alaska voters to know when big spenders like Elon Musk give money to Alaska campaigns. Isn't that interesting? A group that opposes the ballot measure this November and supports the state's current voting system continues to have a cash advantage. They've raised over $5 million to support their campaign. Also, by the way, from outside mega donors, Judy Elige, the chair of the repeal group, who has long championed, she wants to get rid of what Alaska is doing. She's long championed right-wing causes in Alaska. She thanked Elon Musk for the contribution in a statement, pathetically gushing, quote,

0: it's hard to even put into words the gratitude that we feel that these titans of industry would show interest in our small little state. This year's ballot measure is the second attempt to repeal Alaska's election system by putting it to the voters. A 2024 initiative that would have repealed the state's open primaries and ranked choice voting system narrowly failed just 2 years ago. Next Tuesday, it should be a little bit easier. Runoff primaries in Oklahoma and that special GOP runoff primary in South Carolina, where the late Lindsey Graham's sister, currently sitting replacement Senator Darlene Graham, who was endorsed by Donald Trump on the premise that she will vote for anything that Trump tells her to vote for, I guess. She's running against the far-right U.S. House Rep. Ralph Norman, who Trump didn't endorse because, though Norman is a far-right winger, he had the temerity to endorse Nikki Haley originally in the early 2024 presidential contest. So those two are running for the GOP nomination next Tuesday after Darlene Graham failed to clear the 50% hurdle in the quickie GOP Senate replacement primary in South Carolina last week. And at the only debate in a runoff election that will most likely determine the next senator from South Carolina, Senator Darlene Graham stumbled over a question about the importance of Taiwan to U.S. interests, saying that she was, quote, not that informed on national security. This at their one debate on Tuesday night, and that is, of course, because she is not well informed about national security. She's never run for public office before. It was not a good look for the sitting senator on Tuesday night in, yes, that one and only debate between her and Republican Congressman Ralph Norman.
1: Senator, are Taiwan and the South China Sea national security issues for the United States? If so, why?
2: I'm sorry, could you repeat the question?
1: Are Taiwan and the South China Sea national security issues for the United States? And if so, why or how?
2: I'm just going to be honest here. I'm not on national security. I'm not that informed on national security, so... But I do support the military. My brother was in the Air Force for 33 years, so I will do everything I can to support the military. My dad was in the Army. I'm not a polished politician up here. National security is not my thing, not my area of expertise, but I do support the military.
1: Congressman, I'll give you a chance to respond, and I'm sure you recognize that...
3: Taiwan's a definite ally. And, we have a trading relationship with them that is beneficial to the United States, chips being one of them, and others. So what the president is doing right is he's enabling Taiwan to defend themselves against China. But it's peace through strength that he's showing with Iran that China, Russia, others are looking at it so that they don't want to deal with America, and that's why they haven't attacked Taiwan. If they had some weak Democrat in office like Biden or another Obama, yeah, they'd take it over. But we can't let that happen. We got to take a strong a peace through strength is working.
0: Okay, so there's a couple of things there. this awkward moment when the woman who is likely to be is the current sitting senator from South Carolina, likely to go on to become the senator for another 6 years. You heard that awkward moment where some in the audience booed the fact that she said she's not that informed on national security. And Ralph Norman there, a far right winger, talking about how he believes in peace through strength in Iraq and that that's what's keeping somehow Asia and Taiwan safe, even though Donald Trump has just pulled out the one and only U.S. aircraft carrier in the region to fight his losing battle in Iran. And then Ralph Norman saying, oh, but he believes if Joe Biden were in office or Barack Obama were in office, then China would definitely take over Taiwan. Newsflash for Ralph Norman, both, as it turns out, both Joe Biden and Barack Obama were in office for a combined 12 years, and unless I missed it, China did not take over Taiwan during that time. But other than that, yeah, Donald Trump is totally keeping us safe. And if anyone else was in there, it would be over by now. Good God.
4: Oh, don't try to fight that kind of stuff with facts and reality.
0: And I wish I had more time for facts and reality to talk about Ralph Norman or even Darlene Graham, for that matter, but I don't.
4: Well, it'll be very interesting to see. I will say this. It will be very interesting to see if Donald Trump's endorsement will carry Darlene Graham through, even though she bombed so terribly in this debate and proved that she really does not understand or know anything about the job that she is trying to get voters to give her.
0: In theory, we will find out about a week from now. As I say, South Carolina voters will be voting across the state on Tuesday, August 25th on that, and some runoff elections in Oklahoma as well. All right, that is it. We've got to get out. Wow. But things are going to slow down, by the way, over the next month when it comes to these, what are they called? Primary elections, but we'll see. And then in November, that should be a piece of cake. Anyway, all right, thanks to our producer, Desi Doyen. Thanks to all of you for spending a portion of your day or night with us. 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And on the social medias, I am the Brad Blog. See you there. Until we see you here next time, I'm Brad Friedman. Good luck, world.

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0: On today's show, we mark the anniversary of the IWW's Little Red Songbook. And we'll hear from veteran organizer Phil Cohen about his new memoir, Maximum Leverage, From the Street to the Picket Line. I'm Chris Garlock, and this is the Labor Heritage Power Hour, a weekly radio show celebrating the cultural heritage of the American worker. Here's Harold Phillips with this week's Labor Arts News Briefs.
1: Thanks, Chris. Video game workers with the Communications Workers of America rallied in six states and Montreal, Canada yesterday to protest Microsoft's mass layoffs from its Xbox division. Xbox CEO Asha Sharma should have known what was coming, though. He got a preview last week when he visited Bethesda Game Studios' office in Rockville, Maryland, and was greeted by the labor movement's favorite mascot, Scabby the Rat, and a sea of red flags to represent each person laid off by Xbox under his leadership. Meanwhile, journalists are fighting a different kind of big tech, Palantir. Following USA Today's announcement that it will be partnering with the company to help monetize its users' data, News Guild members across the country called on their parent company to cut ties with the AI and data analytics business, saying in a joint letter, quote, "We will continue pushing back on ill-planned attempts to force AI into our newsrooms and onto our readers, who deserve quality, human-led journalism." End quote. Human performers have had a big week, though. In Michigan, members of the Traverse City Philharmonic voted overwhelmingly to join American Federation of Musicians Local 56, and after more than 2 years of organizing and negotiating, American Guild of Musical Artists members at Dallas Black Dance Theater announced the ratification of their first collective bargaining agreement. Speaking of performers, let's turn to LHF's National Labor Arts Calendar. Theater Alliance's Woody Guthrie's American Song plays in Washington, D.C. on Thursday, Friday, Saturday, and Sunday. There's a benefit concert for locked-out BP oil workers in Griffith, Indiana on Friday, and a benefit show for the Minnesota 15 in Pittsburgh, Pennsylvania on Sunday. The weekend rounds out with a performance of Gabriel Brumberg's Ready, Aim, Sing on Sunday at Seekers Church in Washington, D.C. I'm Harold Phillips, and that's your Labor Arts News on the Labor Heritage Power Hour. More stories and the Labor Arts Calendar are available at laborheritage.org. Back to you, Chris.
0: The first edition of the IWW's Little Red Songbook was published on August 19th, 1909. As its cover boldly proclaimed, the pocket-sized collection of labor songs was intended to build support for the labor movement and, quote, fan the flames of discontent. 38 editions were published between 1909 and 2010. Along with a Canadian version in 1990 and a special edition commemorating the IWW centennial in 2005. The nearly 200 songs that appeared in the songbook between 1909 and 1973 were later collected and annotated in the Big Red Songbook, published in 2007. And the tradition continues, a 39th edition is now in the works. To mark the anniversary, we asked readers of the Labor Heritage Foundation's weekly newsletter to tell us their favorite song from the Little Red Songbook. Here are some of their responses, along with the songs they chose.
2: Hi, this is Judy Ansel with the Heartland Labor Forum. My favorite song in the Little Red Songbook is We Have Fed You for 1,000 Years. And the one I really like is the Utah Phillips version. And I think that this song really encapsulates the tremendous price that the working class has paid over the centuries in order to enrich the upper classes. I'll just quote one of the verses. "We have yielded our best to give you rest, and you lie on crimson wool. Then if blood be the price of all your wealth, good God, we have paid in full."

One of the most popular picks, "You Ain't Done Nothing If You Ain't Been Called or Read," isn't actually in any of the 38 editions of the Little Red Songbook. It is on the IWW's proposed song list for the forthcoming 39th edition, which is still being assembled. Cy Khan texted me to say he first heard the song when he and Utah Phillips were doing a concert at the Freight and Salvage in Berkeley, California, and Faith Petrick sang it. Mark Ross sent us a link to the 1984 live recording from a two-night concert for the IWW, which he reminded us stands for the Industrial Workers of the World, not the International Workers of the World. Faith Petrick sings and plays guitar, and that's Mark playing banjo, with the assembled Wobblies joining in on the chorus. Halfway through, we switch to Carsey Blanton's version, just released a year ago.

Them marchers is all commies. Tell me, kid, are you a red? Well, I didn't know just what he meant. My hair back then was brown. Our house was plain red.

0: So my name is Tom Hoffman. I'm calling you from Pittsburgh, Pennsylvania, part of the Pittsburgh Labor Choir. My favorite song in the Little Red Songbook is Mr. Block. And I think the reason is last year I went to the Northern Week at a Shokan Festival, which is run by Jay and Molly Unger. Jay is the guy who wrote Ashokan Farewell. And they end the night every night with a pub sing. And normally it's drinking songs and folky songs and ballads and stuff like that. But I got them all to sing, "Oh, Mr. Block, You Were Born by Mistake." And it was truly epic. That's why it's my favorite song.
1: Please give me your attention. I'll introduce to you a man that is a credit to our red, white, and blue. His head is made of lumber and solid as a rock. He is a common worker and his name is Mr. Block. And Block, he thinks

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They shipped him to a desert. They dumped him with his truck. And when he tried to find his job, he sure was out of luck.

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Kindly do that for liberty's sake. Poor Blocky died one evening. I'm very glad to state. He climbed the golden ladder up to the pearly gate. He said, "Oh, Mr. Peter, one word I'd like to tell.

This is Michael in Melbourne, Australia. My favorite song from the Little Red Book, so many, but I think today it's Red Flag, as performed by Billy Bragg on his 1990 album, The Internationale. And I think I like that so much because it's introduced to me by my best friend and your host, Chris Garlock, way back in 1990, maybe on a road trip to the United Mine Workers strike in Pittston, Virginia.

The people's flag is deepest red, it shrouded off the martyr dead. And ere the limbs grew stiff and cold, their heart's blood died in every fold. Then raise the scarlet standard high, beneath its folds we'll live and die. Though cowards

0: It waves above our infant night, when all our hands in darkest night. It witnessed many its beaten bow, we mustn't change its colour now.
1: Raise your scarlet standard high, beneath its folds we'll live and die. Don't cowards

0: That was the Tyneside People's Choir at the end, and of course, Billy Bragg started us off.
1: Hi, this is Robert Lindgren with the KGNU Labor Exchange in Colorado. 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It's one of the songs that brought me closer to the labor movement, being about taking direct action and responsibility, and it coined the phrase, pie in the sky. It was a lullaby to my children, and singing it helped me land at least one union organizing position.
0: Here's Pete Seeger in 1960.
2: 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Salvation Army used to play it on the street corners.

40 or 50 years ago, the old IWWs used to set up their soapboxes on the opposite street corner. You know, the preachers were always preaching against them in the pulpit, so they'd start singing their own words to the same tune the Salvation Army was doing on the other corner.

0: Our final favorite from the IWW's Little Red Songbook comes from our very own Saul Schneiderman. In addition to being one of the co-founders of the Labor Heritage Foundation, where he still chairs our board, Saul is the editor and publisher of Friday's Labor Folklore, a free weekly email newsletter inspired by Con Carbon, the minstrel of the Mine Patch, a breaker boy from Anthracite, Pennsylvania, who believed in working-class solidarity, heritage, and tradition. 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Here's Saul with an a cappella rendition of Dump the Bosses Off Your Back.
1: Are you poor, forlorn, and hungry? 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Are you living in a shack? 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Then dump the bosses off your back. 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
0: Saul Schneiderman singing Dump the Bosses Off Your Back. 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Click on Store. What does surviving the streets of New York have to do with organizing workers in southern textile mills and warehouses? For Phil Cohen, just about everything. Labor historian Nick Jervish talks with the longtime union organizer about his new memoir, Maximum Leverage, From the Street to the Picket Line, and the hard-earned lessons it offers about power, strategy, and fighting to win. Here's Nick.
2: All right, so I'm speaking today with Phil Cohen, a longtime organizer with the Amalgamated Clothing and Textile Workers Union, which became Unite and then Workers United. He's also a songwriter, a photographer, and an author, including of an earlier memoir of organizing, The Jackson Project, War in the American Workplace, which was published by University of Tennessee Press about a decade ago. And we're talking today about Maximum Leverage, From the Street to the Picket Line, published earlier this year by Hardball Press. So Phil, to start, can you tell us how this book came about?
3: About 3 years ago, I reconnected with Joe Maniscalco on LinkedIn. He had interviewed me actually on my last two books. So we end during at least one of my campaigns. So we already had a connection. And he said, give me a call. I want to talk to you about this new magazine, the new nonprofit magazine, Work Bites, that I'm running. And we talked and we agreed that about on a monthly basis, I would send him memoir from my quite interesting life, both with the union and before the union. And maybe about a year and a half into that, I got a very enthusiastic response from readers. I just kind of realized, wasn't even a decision, I realized I was writing a book. So when there was a point where it just seemed like, okay, this is the book. This is a good place to start here, stop there, keep writing new stories, but this is the book. And very interesting because my last two publishers, University of Tennessee Press, as you mentioned, and then McFarland, I thought, certainly have heard of Hardball, every union person has. And I thought this might be an interesting direction to go in, to go with someone who's really dedicated to publishing union writers, and therefore is going to have some idea of how to get the word out about them.
2: I'm glad you found Tim, and I'm glad we have this book. So let's talk about it a little bit. Significant section of this book is not about organizing. It's about your early years in New York City as a young person. And this informs your later organizing, but I wondered if you wanted to say a little about how those experiences, and you can relate some of them, of course, shaped your thinking about power, about leverage, and organizing further on.
3: Absolutely. I think Joe referred to it someplace when he was writing as my journey to becoming an organizer, which it really was. Look, I left home when I was 16 on the streets of New York. Everything that gives New York City a bad name, maybe once or twice you've seen something comparable in a movie. Suffice to say, my childhood didn't work out and I got out while again was good. And from the very beginning, I found I had a couple of instincts. One was simply an instinct to survive, no matter what. And the second was the ability to pass that on to other people. So I ended up taking care of the other street kids in New York, keeping them out of harm's way, keeping them out of jail, helping them deal with the healthcare system. No training in any of this. It was just pure gut instinct. Other people needed help surviving, and I realized I could be the one to help them do that. For about a year, I spent a year driving illegal gypsy cabs in New York City's most dangerous neighborhoods where legitimate taxis are afraid to work. It's a very dramatic, very hardcore story. A lot of danger, a lot of violence, a lot of close calls. And also some very interesting stuff in my personal life. Some interesting women shared that part of my life with me. After that, I ended up, I had a stack of warrants out for my arrests because I kept getting busted for driving these illegal taxis. And finally, look, I'm 18 years old by this point. I actually started doing this when I was 17 because I lied about my age and got away with it. And I realized that, at least I thought from my, in my 18-year-old awareness, this corner court's a bunch of bullshit, so I'm just not going to do it. At a certain point, I left town, I went traveling, I came back, and there's a stack of arrest warrants a mile high for failure to appear in court. And so I ended up living in a Skid Row hotel. A lot of ex-cons, a lot of dope fiends, a lot of, there's a way to make a living on the street. There was someone living there who did it, some hookers, male and female. And so I found a good lawyer, and for $700, I was able to have my record wiped clean. That included paying the fines, paying the lawyer, and I was now old enough to get a legitimate hack license, which seemed like a dream come true compared to driving gypsy cabs. It was more of a nightmare than a dream, but some very interesting experiences and adventures happened there. And through all of this, you ask how this leads to organizing. I just had an experience. Not an education like someone taught me or I read a book. It was simply my experience. Working people get treated like garbage, you know, especially poor people. Poor working people get treated like garbage. Don't matter if you're black or you're white. The police discriminate against you, especially back then. The number of encounters I had with the police where I could have gotten arrested or did but talked my way out of it, that could fill up the whole broadcast. But through all of that, I just got a very clear sense of how poor working people were treated versus the well-to-do. And strangely, back then, I had the young person's black and white belief system. I believed all working people were good and all well-to-do people were evil. I eventually came to realize that life really isn't that simple. But ultimately, I followed the thread of a personal relationship, one of those on-off crazy relationships, to South Carolina. And I'd really always wanted to get out of New York because I'd done a bunch of traveling, a lot of it through hitchhiking. But I've always loved beauty and nature. It was always my goal to one day live someplace beautiful. So I'm in South Carolina. The relationship doesn't work out. South Carolina doesn't work out. I did some jobs in South Carolina that showed me that compared to New York, how really bad poor working people get treated in the South. And from there, I moved to North Carolina and got a job as a city bus driver because, gosh darn it, I had credentials. I spent 5 years as a professional driver. So I got hired as a city bus driver. And within a year, I realized that people are getting treated like garbage here. My awareness, what I perceived was just, I became friends with a lot of the senior drivers who've been there since the system had opened about 15 years before. And I would just see the lights going out of people's eyes of just being downtrodden, about having to comply with the unreasonable. And I just had this really strong sense, coming from a New York background, which at the very, very least, working people knew how to fight back, even if they didn't have a union. They knew how to get over it. They knew how to push back. This awareness, somebody's got to do something about this. And there was this moment of epiphany when I realized that person was me. And I got elected chief steward of the local and kind of marginalized the utterly useless and hypocritical president and vice president who ran the local. Since municipal workers didn't legally have a right to have a collective bargaining agreement in North Carolina, the International Union of the Transit Workers completely ignored us. I didn't even know what a business agent was at the time, but that's what I became. I started representing the local. I built relationships within the town personnel department, within the Rainbow Coalition, amongst members of the town council who were progressive. And through that, I leveraged the town of Chapel Hill to the bargaining table so many times, got so many people who were fired their jobs back. We ended up having the equivalent of the language part of a collective bargaining agreement. And from there, I ended up getting hired immediately as a lead organizer by Ernest Bennett, who was one of the organizing directors of ACT II at the time. This is in 1988. And
2: that's a big jump.
3: It's a very big jump, but Ernest has good instincts, and he recognized that I had done an internal rebuild without any help or even training from a national or a regional union. And he figured if you could do this in your own local, you can do this at ours. There were a lot of locals in the South desperately in need of an internal rebuild. And that's what I did my first number of years, was internal rebuilds. And I took locals that were 30% membership and took them to 80% membership.
2: So this is where I want to ask you to think, or I want to hear you talk, I should say, at a couple of levels, because you've got such detailed discussions here of strategy and tactics on the ground. Yeah. And maybe we can start there. One of the things that shows up right away when we get to the sections where you're talking about organizing are the communications. You've got cartoons, you've got flyers, you've got newsletters, you've also got press releases and the ways you're waging what we might call a corporate campaign, but in a much more immediate way, starting in Chapel Hill and going forward. So I wonder if you could talk a little about sort of that strategy and tactics process as you were working with these different locals on internal rebuilds, communication and building up the capacity to fight.
3: Okay, one of the challenges of the communication, a union lawyer said to me, actually not that long ago, he said something like, you have a very unique ability to take really arcane legal concepts and write them in a way the average person, even poorly educated people, could understand. And that's the important thing to do in terms of writing leaflets. One, they got to be entertaining, but they've got to be informational. You got to put things in a way that the workers could understand, and that is addressing what the workers want. Too many politically correct intellectuals who decide they're going to save the working people and get a degree in labor studies and become organizers, they don't got a clue what working people want. They try to teach them what they think they should want, and they never earn the love and respect of workers that way. But I am working people. Sitting here talking to you with everything I've accomplished, in my heart and soul, I'm still working people. I'm always comfortable with working people. I speak their language. And so that's an important part of the communication. But part of an interesting thing is taking certain legal concepts and, on one hand, presenting them in a brief to the National Labor Relations Board, and then taking that same thing and presenting them in a leaflet to people who have a third grade education. But the real issue here, okay, if you really want to get down to the skinny, people think in this society in terms of organizations and institutions and companies, and that's what they deal with. Fact is, no matter who or what you're dealing with, You're simply dealing with people. You're dealing with a corporation. It's made up of people who work for that corporation. And one thing I've taught folks in every committee I've worked with, the ones I've worked with closely and depended on, I taught them how to fight even more ruthlessly than the company, but without hatred. And not because I'm some freaking goody two-shoes, because I've hurt people on the street who try to hurt me. I've got a carry permit and I carry a gun. So if I can peek in plain English, somebody would meet it with the wrong person. But one of the tactics that I found really important, once you identify the members of management that are doing the most harm to the union, that are sponsoring and behind the decertification effort, or really trying to make sure we don't get a good contract, it's like a leopard stalking a herd of antelope. The leopard does not go after the whole herd of antelope because he'll get stomped to death. The leopard picks out one and he cuts him out from the herd. Taking out those individuals that are the union's biggest problem and turning them into liabilities for the company rather than assets. Getting to the point where the company feels like you're doing them a favor and helping them get rid of those members of management. At the same time, identifying those members of management that are just doing their job. It's not like you could say that they're pro-union, but they really could care less whether or not there's a union. They've got nothing to do with the fight and building relationships with them, building even friendships with them. Because ultimately, the message that I always send the company is, I will bring you down to your freaking knees. I will rip you to shreds. I'll tear your business apart. But with that aside, I'm a soldier, but I'm also a businessman. I'm someone you can work with. You meet me halfway. We can understand each other's needs, which in my case means the workers' needs, and have a win-win bargaining relationship. And because of the relationships I did have with those members of management who were not anti-union, it made me very credible in my attacks on the ones that were anti-union. And in almost every decertification or first contract fight I've been in, the members of management, especially at a corporate level, who were responsible for that, got fired. There's nothing corporations have less tolerance for than failure. And these people convinced the corporation, oh, it will be so easy to get rid of the damn union. And then it wasn't. And instead, they got their name dragged through the mud in the newspapers and television. And companies would always, after that, bring in people who had a background of productive collective bargaining and people I could work with. They did their job. They argued their case. But there were people I could work with. They were like business person to business person. There were people I could work with. But go ahead.
2: So something that stood out to me reading this, we talk a lot at a broad level about how labor law, the whole kind of NLRA process in the United States is very lopsided. It's rigged against workers. If you follow the step-by-step process, you're often a step or two behind the company. And something that always comes through in the stories you tell, many different campaigns, are that you're fighting on multiple fronts and moving quickly and using multiple strategies. So you've got boycotts, you've got walkouts, you've got press releases, you've got a sort of a multitude of ways to make a campaign happen beyond just sitting at the bargaining table or waiting for the company to do something.
3: Absolutely right. There are too many organizers now that think having great board charges is going to win a campaign against union busters. Wrong. Having a strike for a week is going to bring them to their knees. Wrong. These guys are professionals. And people are bringing a $500 an hour hired guns. But again, I want to get back to accountability. Because one of the best things you can do, who are companies accountable to? One, the banks that hold their notes. And two, their customers. You want to talk about frightened little people. I won't use a crude expression, but frightened little people doing something down their leg. You're talking about companies in relationship to their customers. They're terrified, especially if there's a lot of competition in the industry. So how do you take the pieces and put them together? How do you assemble a jigsaw puzzle? You take the complaint issued by the NLRB, if you have one at this point. You take your press releases. You put together a press kit. You get a petition signed but more, at least more than half of the workforce. You got 300 people, you got 175 people to sign it. And when you have both the banks and customers doing that, you suddenly got their back to the wall in a way they really didn't expect. Because just like workers are afraid of, management is afraid of the groups of people that I just talked about.
2: And another piece of this, of course, is the organizing capacity, right?
3: Okay, the two number one ways, and if you were talking to your more common politically correct college educated organizer, you would not get these answers, but I know the street and they don't, okay? Number one, you gotta make it entertaining. You gotta put on the greatest show in town. You not only get the workers, you get front pages in newspapers and 3-minute slots on the evening news. It's got to be fun. It's got to be an adventure. And number two, you always lead from the front. If you're gonna take people into harm's way, one, you tell them the damn truth. This could happen. You could get dangerous. You could get arrested. You could get beat up. This could happen. That could happen. If you don't want to take part in this, there's no dishonor. There's no shame. I understand that. You've got a lot of responsibility. So I've never had anybody back out on me. But I always gave people the option so they knew they were there because they chose. Then I always led from the front. If someone got arrested, it would have been me first. If someone got hurt, it would have been me first. People see you doing that. Not, this is what you all need to do, but you do it and you're on the ground. There's just a scene in the book that I love. And to this day, it gives me pleasure to think about it. It was a campaign against a licensee of Serta Mattress, a first contract campaign. And after doing every possible type of direct action, I decided we were actually going to invade Sam's Club, which was a big seller of the mattresses made by this factory at the time. And the group that was with me, they were really, these are tough guys, man. And the people who worked in this factory, these are a bunch of tough guys. They drank a minimum of a fifth of whiskey a day, which is a hardcore group of people on the street. They were scared of nobody, but they were scared of what Sam's Club was going to do. But they were with me. And I said, listen, trust me, I'm going to get us in and I'm going to get us out. I can't guarantee it, but whatever happens to you is going to happen to me first. And so we went up to the turnstiles and they said, where's your Sam's Club's card? I said, I don't have one. I just pushed through the turnstile. And everybody just followed me. He said, okay, right now, synchronized watches, 15 minutes from now, we meet right here. Everybody takes a different aisle. They can't get us all as one. Everyone went, leafleted Sam's Club. We all met. And on the way out, the owner, not the owner, rather the manager of this Sam's Club, is standing there. He had twice tried to chase us off his property. He'd called the police on us. Now we're inside his store. And I just very politely walked up to him and said, really nice to see you again. I hope you have a really pleasant evening. And until I see you the next time, good day. And then people were so high when they came out because we actually pulled it off. We did it. You know, we went up against the system. We went up against the man and we walked out intact. No problem. No police. Everybody goes home. And to one level higher, our enemies knew we were crazy and you never know what we're going to do next. You better work things out with us.
2: So I wanted to shift gears just a little to thinking about these industries in which you organize and how they've evolved, how they've changed. Textiles has this long, violent, but also remarkable history in the South going back almost a century. It's, of course, an industry that when you were organizing was shrinking dramatically due to offshoring and globalization.
3: Exactly.
2: How did that shape what you were doing? How does it shape your thinking about how that industry's evolved? Yeah.
3: Okay, look. I'm going to digress, but it's going to be on point. Do you know where the word sabotage comes from? All the textile mills used to be made out of wood. It was before metal machinery. And in one of the Scandinavian countries, I think it was Sweden, she told me,

0: And the thing that story taught two things. If I'd have been there, I'd have been on the front of the line slowing my wooden shoes. But that said, you can't stem the tide of history. And that's something I've really realized. I fought so hard and actually helped, personally helped textile operations stay in business another 5, 10, 15 years, including Cone Mills, which I write about a lot in the book. But the truth is, there was no way to, nature abhors a vacuum. And the vacuum of industry that in the third world countries, eventually American industry was going to start to go there to exploit them in ways that couldn't exploit people here. So, as tragic as it is, I'll tell you something. I say at the end of my first book that I have a cemetery in my mind containing a cross for every factory that I fought for. That I had people there that I loved like brothers and sisters that is now shut down. And I wander the corridors of that cemetery sometimes late at night, and it will never leave me. And it's not something I show people. I don't wear it on my sleeve, but I'm at the tears just verbalizing it because it really hurts to see that happen. Think about textile workers. Many of them are highly uneducated. But they came from families, that go several generations, and that nobody else without a lot of training could do as well as them. Because simply doing it and knowing how to really do it well are two very, very different things. You or me could not run a weaving loom or a sewing machine if our lives depended on it. So you have people who were really semi to highly skilled in a manufacturing capacity, and there was nowhere for them to go. Because you're 55 years old and you know how to fix a loom, doesn't mean you know how to fix anything else. And one of the reasons Workers United has survived is we have progressively moved into other industries that could not go offshore. We didn't abandon our textile plants, most of them abandoned us and the country we live in.
1: When you think about the kinds of campaigns people are trying to wage against a company like Amazon, right? Or sort of an industry that's increasingly non-union just because the whole nation is. What kinds of insights would you want people to take away from this book? What kinds of things would you want to teach or impart to those organizers?
0: One, how to think like a street fighter. Two, what I call asymmetric organizing tactics. There's a place in the book where I say an organizer has to make his opponents in a company, has to make the corporate executives feel like they're living in a medieval castle surrounded by Vikings at every gate. There's got to be no out for them. There's got to be no way they can, nowhere they can turn and find solace. And you have to have a multifaceted campaign. Many of those facets I talked about here today, the rest of them are in the book. Well, I was at Kmart. I used to refer to it in my mind as an asylum for the criminally insane. It had the most dysfunctional management group and the most dysfunctional local union I have ever dealt with in my life. I quote Sun Tzu a lot in The Art of War, and he says, if you know yourself and you know your enemy, you need not fear the result of 100 battles. That means you know not only your own strengths, but you know your weaknesses. And you know not only your enemy's weaknesses, but you know his strength. A functional place to work with a really great union local and really great leadership. It probably took me a decade to do it. One of the reasons is distribution centers constantly change their management. Not one plant manager ever lasted more than 3 years. They have all these different reasons to do it, but you want to talk about an industry that has no loyalty towards its workers. They have even less loyalty towards their management.
1: Phil Cohen, thank you so much.
0: Hey, and thank you for having me.
2: Longtime organizer Phil Cohen talking with Nick Jurevich. 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
3: I'm Rick Smith, and this is Labor History in Two. On this day in labor history, the year was 1997. That was the day that a strike by the Teamsters Union against UPS ended with a victory for the union. The strike had started 15 days earlier. More than 180,000 UPS

0: UPS workers participated in the action. It was the first nationwide strike by UPS workers. At the time, UPS delivered 80% of all packages in the United States. The company, known for its signature brown trucks, delivered 12 million packages a day. The key issue of the strike was that the company increasingly relied on part-time workers. The insecurities of part-time work were growing, not just at UPS, but for workers in industries all across the country. The strike settlement came with the union winning its core issues. The company agreed to convert 10,000 part-time jobs to full-time positions over the course of the next 5 years. The victory was significant for the U.S. labor movement. The 1980s and 1990s saw new attacks on labor unions and working people, starting with President Ronald Reagan's breaking of the air traffic controller union strike in 1981. The UPS victory in a national strike with broad rank-and-file support encouraged working people beyond the Teamsters Union. Announcing the settlement of the strike, ABC News anchor Peter Jennings declared, quote, "It's been the most dramatic confrontation between industry and organized labor in 2 decades. Teamsters President Ron Carey said, quote, "It's what this country needs. Decent jobs, a chance for the dream, a chance to purchase a home, a chance to bring your children up properly, a chance to send them to college. Enough is enough, and it's about time that people start fighting back on this."
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1: 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On this week's Labor Heritage Power Hour, we're playing some of our favorite songs from the Little Red Songbook, now in its 39th edition. 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On today's Labor Arts calendar, Woody Guthrie's American Song takes the stage at 7:15 tonight in Washington, D.C. 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Discover these stories where they happen. The online Labor Landmarks map is available at laborheritage.org. Today's labor quote is by Liz Schuler, who said, "We are going to amplify the voices of working people, their hopes, struggles, and demands." 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
2: 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Planting trees in cities can provide vital cooling shade and create job opportunities. Emma Vieira is executive director of Unlimited Potential, a nonprofit in Phoenix. She says some low-income areas of the city get far hotter than others, with more concrete and asphalt that retain heat and less shade and green space.
3: Because of that, you have 10-15 degrees difference between some areas and others.
2: 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Participants learn to plant and prune trees, prevent disease, and safely climb trees to cut branches. 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
3: We are improving life at the personal level, but also in the neighborhood.
2: Climate Connections is produced by the Yale Center for Environmental Communication. 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

0: today on Against the Grain. For as long as we've known, humans have revered ancient trees. We've also destroyed them, especially since the advent of colonialism and fossil fuel capitalism.
1: There will be future old trees. They may look different, they may be in different places, but I'm quite certain that somewhere here on the planet, the future oldest tree in the world, that will be the future oldest tree in not just a low carbon, but maybe even a post-carbon future. It's going to take much longer than we want, but it's already alive. It's already there somewhere. And I want to hold on to that image of like that tree someday being revered and cared for. And that tree is already here, alive.
0: Historian Jared Farmer reflects on what trees illuminate about our past and our potential future. From the studios of KPFA in Berkeley, California, this is Against the Grain on Pacifica Radio. I'm Sasha Lilly. Ancient trees, what Jared Farmer calls elder flora, have captivated humans throughout our history. Functionally immortal, these trees have thrived in our care and perished at our hands. And yet they tell us something about how we might think of time on this planet in a moment where the now is accelerated and the future feels foreshortened. Farmer writes about our relationship with trees and our endeavor to put a date on them in his book, Elder Flora, A Modern History of Ancient Trees. He's professor of history at the University of Pennsylvania. Here's my conversation with Jared Farmer. As far back as we know, humans have venerated ancient trees. What do you think it is about the idea of old, wizened trees that captures us? And do you think it's the same as what captivated our ancestors?
1: I do think there is a lot of continuity with our relationships with trees. Of course, we're living in a time when technology is changing fast, and we're told that things must change faster, and that's kind of the condition of modernity, or it's like the contract that we didn't sign, but yet we signed in modernity that things can and must and will change faster and faster. But as a historian, I like to point out and just remind myself sometimes as a point of solace that some things don't change, and some of those things actually might disturb us, but some of those actually might inspire us. And I do think this impulse of humans to relate to venerate, to protect sacred trees is old as, recorded history, as old as oral history. It's the original ways that we as human beings are relating to planet Earth and the cosmos. I think it's as old as like original architecture, like the burial ground, other ways of caring for the dead is caring for a tree, like in a sacred compound. And you can find continuities throughout history despite all the change. And of course, you find ancient trees, sacred trees in myths, scriptures, cosmologies all around the world. I'm not going to say it's universal. Nothing is quite universal, but it is extremely widespread and extremely old. And that's one thing that I find genuinely inspiring about this history, even though the flip side of this whole book is about humans also destroy trees. I mean, they venerate them, they also destroy them. And a lot of the stories we tell in mythologies, and I think trying to reconcile our capacity to venerate and care for old trees with our capacity to destroy them.
0: And when we speak about old trees, what actually do we mean? And by old trees, how old? And is a tree a single trunk? Is it a colony of trees, that have a shared root? What are we talking about?
1: So tree is in my subtitle, of course. It's not in the main title. I made up a word, elder flora. I did that not just to be pretentious. I did it because there wasn't a word in English that captured all the ways a plant can be long-lasting. I mean, people tend to focus on the plants we call trees. And my definition of tree is just a plant that people call a tree. It's a term of dignity, not botany. On some level, trees don't exist. But of course, they do. But elder flora, to me, captures kind of the multiplicity of oldness that plants are capable of, and then makes them so different than we in the animal kingdom. So you can have one specimen of one species that's long-lived, right? You could also have a whole population that's old, like an old population of long-living plant species. You could also have an old growth community or ecosystem where these long-lived species live. You can have a germplasm of a specific plant that's been continuously propagated for a really long time. I mean, you can think of fruit trees or bonsai trees or olive trees. You can also have species like ginkgo that have this geologically old lineage, you know, going back to, you know, before the dinosaurs. You can also think about a segment of a tree that has like tree-ness, you know, like a trunk, twigs, leaves that could be thousands or millions of years old because they haven't decomposed because they're in an environment that resists decomposition. But you can also have like shrubs and non-woody plants that can live a long time and seagrasses, right? So elderflora encompasses all of those things. But I end up talking a lot about the woody plants that people do conventionally call trees because I'm just following the historical record. And it is true that in general, humans relate to big woody plants and old woody plants, but especially big old trees. And I call them, you know, megaflora and elderflora. There is on a Venn diagram some overlap between big trees and old trees, but it turns out that the overlap is not as perfect as people long assumed. And actually, small things are often the oldest, not the largest.
0: Why do some trees, particularly kinds like conifers, possess extreme longevity? Obviously, not all of them, but the ones that do, how do they do it?
1: Yeah, that's a great question. So you're right that conifers, much more than other kinds of woody plants, and gymnosperms more than angiosperms, can live long. There's a genetic component and there's a place component. So there are just certain species that are just genetically predisposed to longevity, and it's largely because of their chemical makeup. They basically just, they're more resinous, they're more chemical. They have more volatile compounds that resist pathogens, pests, insects, rot, all that kind of thing. And the oldest or the longest lived woody plant that we know of, Basin bristlecone pine, is just chemically off the charts. So that's part of it. It's just there's about 25 to 30 species of woody plants that can live more than 1,000 years without human assistance. And that's genetics, and it's largely about these volatile organic compounds. But the other part has to do with place. So if you are a tree, personifying the tree here, like where do you want to be? What place do you want to live in to live a long time? There's two choices. So choice one is to live as close as possible to human beings, actually. And you want to be like in right in the center of where humans are, like right in the middle of the city, right in the middle of the compound, right in the middle of the sacred enclosure, you know, like the temple, the shrine, right? That's where you want to be because people will take care of you because it's part of the larger sustaining of the society. That's a long, beautiful cross-cultural history. But the other choice, if you're a tree and you want to live a long time, is you want to be as far away as possible from human beings. Because human beings are, along with, you know, fungi, the apex predators. We're the apex caregivers and the apex predators of trees. And so you want to be like in a desert. You want to be in a lava field. You want to be in a swamp. You want to be high in the mountains. Or the best of all, you want to be like steep, dry mountain, like the White Mountains of Eastern California, where the Great Basin bristlecone pine lives. So like they have the double kind of longevity combination. Like they have the genetic pathway, but they also have like the place way because of their habitat.
0: And this, of course, speaks to, I guess, our dual nature as humans in our relationship with the rest of the natural world, including trees. And we'll return to that. But I wanted to ask you, in thinking about their longevity, do these trees age? Or could they last indefinitely, if not for, you know, pathogens or fires or people cutting them down?
1: Yeah, they could. It's a kind of amazing thought experiment. Like if you were a deity and you could create a greenhouse and put a woody plant in it and give it all the light and water and nutrients it needs, you could just keep it going indefinitely. Yeah, because trees don't senesce, right, the way that animals do. They're always dying, but they live through dying. Trees are like functionally immortal. In practice, of course, most trees die before they even germinate, actually, because, you know, the atmosphere is full of like billions of seeds and spores. It's a tiny fraction that even germinate, and most of those die, and trees die all the time. But if they can get through that first 3 years, I want to say like they're the ultimate terrestrials, the ultimate kind of land creatures. You know, think about, like, they're vegetarian, they're solar powered, they're deeply rooted to their locale. I mean, trees figured this out like hundreds of millions of years ago, and I just don't think there can ever be like a better way to live on Earth. But if you think about, like, what is the effective, like, maximum age for a tree on this planet, given that there is lightning and windstorms and whatever, drought? Bristlecone pine reach about 5,000 years in certain circumstances. There's only one species we know that it's like a quadrimillennial. There's only three that get beyond 3,000 years. There's only about 25 to 30 that get beyond 1,000 years. But again, like, you can have a tree like a ficus, let's say like Ficus religiosa, the sacred fig or the people tree in South Asia, very sacred tree because Siddhartha Gautama achieved nirvana underneath one of these trees, and they've been part of Buddhist shrines for millennia now. And there are two kind of Bodhi trees that have very old lineages. The oldest one is probably in Anuradhapura, Sri Lanka. Individual figs don't live that long. We're talking like on a scale of hundreds of years at most, but that tree has been in the same place for many centuries, probably well over 1,000 years, because there are caretakers, right? And there always are propagating scions, and so when the main tree dies, they can replant the same tree. So it's the same germplasm. It's affected the same tree because it's not so much about the individual, it's about the relationship between the people, the place, and the plant. And that's something you can just keep going indefinitely, and that's very beautiful. And you can imagine that, like, in a, you know, secular setting, of course. It's not as if you need religion to do that, but it is very common to have in these kind of sacred enclosures in Japan, China, Korea, South Asia, Ethiopia, Iran, Mexico. Those are all examples. Great Britain, too, if you count churchyard yews, of these very old trees that benefited from many generations of human care.
0: So you were just talking about the ways that humans have cared for ancient trees. And of course, not all the trees that are revered as ancient are as old as people think that they are. But when they're seen as old, or designated as old, and that's part of the story that you tell, but we'll get into a bit later, that can lead to, obviously, people protecting trees, but also can hasten their demise. Can you tell us about that latter phenomenon?
1: I mean, one way to think about my book, it does nod to these pre-modern ancient traditions of tree care that lasted to this day, but it is primarily a modern history, 18th century to the present, which is about a different kind of tree veneration, which is state-sponsored, it's secular, and it accompanied vast deforestation and forest and tree destruction. But ironically, ends up recapitulating this earlier religious history. My book, at its heart, is a fairly conventional history of science story about scientists who are looking for the oldest living thing in the world, and they want to date it precisely, instrumentally. They're not interested anymore in relational age. Like, this tree is as old as the temple, as old as the city. They want, like, the exact number. They want data. And the search starts more or less in Great Britain with yews in the 18th century, and the story ends in the Great Basin of, you know, California, Nevada, Utah in the mid-20th century, 1950s, 1960s. In that kind of, you call it the long 19th century, that's also the, you know, the time period where you have, like, the most devastating clearance of old growth forests with ancient trees, probably since, you know, humans first learned how to, like, manipulate fire, right? But it's a colonial project, and you find it throughout the Pacific Rim. You find it, you know, Chile, even California, New Zealand, Taiwan are some of the examples I point to. And so these things are happening simultaneously. Like, scientists like Alexander von Humboldt and people who wanted to be in his mold, they're traveling to the New World, they're traveling to colonial zones around the world. They're sort of right on the heel, people who were clearing forests, burning forests, and also clearing out indigenous peoples, but they're looking for, like, these primeval things that they hope they can date exactly as part of this search for data. And this is also the time period where people are inventing forestry, realizing that, oh, we need a new kind of, like, sustainability in these colonial zones, which is partly a reaction to this deforestation, but it's also tied up with it. It's all like quite complicated. What you end up with, I mean, California is a good example. If you look at the history of like redwoods and giant sequoia, I mean, just in the space of decades, you move from just the most gratuitous destruction, like just the most heartbreaking and humiliating, really, destruction of some of the oldest, grandest trees ever lived and the mass murder of indigenous people who lived in and around them, to protecting them as national parks, sacralizing them as these essentially secular sacred trees that would be protected not by like priests, but by wardens of the state, you know, rangers. And something Americans are very proud of and should be. But these things are all entangled. Dendrophilia, the love for trees, and deforestation both kind of reach these high levels in the 19th century. And it's sobering to kind of like think about how like these scientists of the 19th century, they essentially create through their knowledge, through their data seeking and gathering, thousands of ancient trees we didn't know about before. And many of those trees end up being protected in these little national parks, national monuments, reserves, and then people visit them as de facto sacred groves, and they feel awed being in the presence of old things. And it's amazing to know that this tree is exactly this old, but these trees can only be old once, and we know they're going to die, and now we know that they're going to die even sooner than we thought because of climate change. And it's very different than that older relational, like, this tree in the temple will die, but then we can replant it and it will be the same tree, where, you know, it ends up being like kind of fraught outcome to the story. Like on the one hand, secular science is creating new sacred trees and the state is protecting them as de facto sacred groves, which on one hand is part of this grand like cross-cultural human history, but it's also part of this colonial and imperial and capitalistic process of claiming land, deforesting it, but also datafying everything. And there's something kind of disturbing about all that too, that like the reason why we care about trees is that they contain data and we know exactly how old they are because of their tree rings, and we can convert those rings into numbers. And I guess at the heart of the book is that paradox of like humans as caretakers and as desecrators, and how that ratio, if you think of it that way, got completely out of whack in the 19th century. And I hope in the long run we can learn to care on the scale that we have learned to destroy.
0: And connected to that, how much of that kind of complex dialectic that you just mentioned of venerating trees, preserving some of them and cutting the rest down, those all being kind of entangled with each other, how much of that also has to do with an impulse that doesn't necessarily come from the state or commercial interests of people trying to protect the trees as well, and that is one of the dynamics that then has to be accounted for? Do you think this view of the state and, you know, scientific expertise around trees is pushed in some ways also into conservation, or is that only part of the story? How do you see all those forces at work? Because in many ways they seem to touch on different parts of that ratio that you just mentioned.
1: Yeah, I mean, it's not all the state. I mean, there are these stories, I tell some of them, of like individual loggers who, I don't know, they encounter like a certain tree and they just think like, I'm not cutting that one down. Something about that tree, like, I don't feel good about it. You do encounter stories like that, or you do encounter stories of communities. You see this in Northwestern California, in the Redwood Zone, of communities who, you know, benefited from logging, but then recognized that the process was very destructive and excessive, and are kind of from the grassroots level trying to think of ways to conserve redwoods for the future. I think one new thing that was added to these older desires going back to the 18th, 19th century to protect forests as resources. I mean, obviously, like, you know, Europeans in Europe, but also in their colonial zones, are thinking about trees and wood, trees and water supply. In the American West, water supply becomes a very big issue. Like the primary reason to preserve trees is to protect watersheds and to prevent what they used to call like desertification or aridification. The idea was kind of like small-scale climate change, that, you know, we need to preserve these trees to prevent parts of the West become even drier. My story adds to that the kind of tree ring science component, dendrochronology, which was invented in the American West at the University of Arizona in the early 20th century. And this idea that some trees and some populations, some forests deserve to be protected because of their tree rings, essentially, because of the data recorded in the rings, or there's some trees in some places that are especially good at recording, you know, weather data, essentially, that can be used to reconstruct past climates and to model future climates. That is actually a new thing. I don't think before the 20th century you encountered that anywhere, where people were protecting trees for that reason. Though, I mean, the impulse to create a forest reserve is very, very old. There are two different models for protecting, like, a wooded area with old trees. One is to, like, have people in it, right? And there are lots of indigenous examples of, you know, people living in the forest and using some trees but protecting others, not using. And there's plenty of European examples and Asian examples. And the idea is that you conserve through use, right? And you need the caretakers to be actually living in or near the forest. The 19th century model, it's more of a Germanic model that informed a lot of the national park movements around the world, including the United States, is more like you don't want people in the reserve. You want to keep the people out. And if there are indigenous people there, you're actually going to dispossess them. And if it's going to be logging, it's controlled logging managed by the state. And that's the model that the United States primarily adopted. I mean, I think in the long run, that is going to change. And you see that already at Redwood National Park, where there's the beginnings of co-management with the Yurok tribe, which is entirely appropriate given their ancestral relationship to Redwoods and the Klamath River area. But those are two very different models, right? Like a forest reserve with people living in it and one where people are kept out. As I think of the future as much as I can as a historian, I think we probably actually want to be back to more like pre-modern models of like ancient trees, but also pre-modern models of forest conservation zones where like you're not keeping out people because you can't and you shouldn't, but also like ancient trees should be renewable things that humans can be a part of, not just there are these wild specimens out there somewhere, we must protect them. Because in fact, when you do identify that tree and protect them, it's immediately a magnet for, well, vandals, but also just like doom tourists and, you know, people who, you know, they put it on their bucket list and they go there, they trample the soil, they take a picture and unwittingly, like, probably hasten the demise of the tree.
0: Well, you mentioned earlier, and your book explores the process of trying to collect data from trees, right? Dating trees especially, but also, you know, what might trees tell us about other things beyond the trees. I wanted to ask you, how were trees dated before Western science innovated ways of dating trees? And what do you think in our period has driven that impulse?
1: How did they date? Well, I mean, the original, that is to say, oldest extant list of old trees is actually like Pliny, you know, from ancient encyclopedia, and is about relational age. If you can detect some skepticism by Pliny, like he would say, like, this tree is as old as, you know, as old as Rome or as old as like this temple, that kind of thing. And that's the main way people dated a tree, is just a relationship to something else that they knew to be quite old. But like the idea that you needed an exact date, that's a very modern fixation. It is true, of course, that if you planted a tree yourself, or if a tree's been in your family a long time, if you're part of a horticultural kind of economy, you might know, again, roughly how old a tree is because, like, your grandmother planted it or whatever. But this idea that, like, we want to and we need to and we can determine the exact age of a tree, that is, to me, kind of captures, like, modern science. And the idea, like, and once we have that data, we'll do something with that data and it will be useful. And it turns out they were right, and you can do amazing things with tree rings. I mean, dendrochronology is an amazing applied field, and you can learn about past climates by reconstructing like temperature and precipitation. You can also, like, on the chemical level, get oxygen isotopes to kind of better understand changes in the jet stream in the past. You can cosmogenic isotopes to get a sense of like gamma radiation hitting the Earth from not just the sun, but from like solar events beyond our solar system, stellar events, I guess you would say, beyond our solar system. I mean, that's amazing, but it's also, it's very limiting in a sense, because tree ring science works best on only some plants, not all plants, only woody plants. I mean, basically, you have to have a woody plant that produces cambium layers. And ideally, the cambium layer will shut down every winter because then there's a nice barrier between growth layers a year, right? But in the tropical parts of the world, like trees grow year round. So dendrochronology from the beginning was sort of prejudiced in a sense against tropical trees and only for woody plants, not, you know, monocots and other things like can't use tree ring dating on palms, for example. And it's only really certain conifers in certain sensitive environments. It ends up being like a very small number of trees actually that are useful for tree ring science. And not coincidentally, there's a lot of those countries in the U.S. Southwest, and that's partly why dendrochronology was invented at the University of Arizona. Invented by a astronomer because he was interested in the sunspot cycle and how that might show up in tree ring records. The idea that you could look at layers as annual data goes back at least as far as Da Vinci, actually, but it's Andrew Ellicott Douglas in the early 20th century who is turning this into a very sophisticated technique that ends up then having all of these scientific applications. And it's his student, Edmund Shulman, who then essentially turns that into dendroclimatology and is then reconstructing past climates and modeling future ones. But again, like, this is a tiny, tiny subset of plants in the world that are ideal for dendrochronology. And there's something, for me, like a little troubling about how it's mostly conifers in the northern temperate zone. And that's not where actually most of the people in the world live and where people have these really old relationships to trees.
0: Can you tell us the story of the fate of the Great Basin Bristlecone Pine that you just alluded to, cut down, dubbed Prometheus?
1: Yeah, I'll give you the short version. It's the epilogue to my book, so I don't want to give too much away. But the tree has many names. The two most famous ones, and it's really important to kind of think about like the meanings behind these names, because the first one is just a number. Well, it's an alphanumeric. It's WPN 114, so it's like White Pine County, Nevada, you know, the 114th sample tree. And that's the term that was given to it by a graduate student researcher who was doing his dissertation research in a cirque, a glacial cirque, beneath Wheeler Peak, which is the high point of the Snake Range in eastern Nevada near the Utah border. Basically interested in glacier dynamics and how they affect trees, and thought maybe I could better understand, you know, reglaciation of the Little Ice Age by understanding when trees grew, when and how old they are, that kind of thing. This was after bristlecones had been discovered and publicized as being extremely long-lived in National Geographic, but they weren't quite yet, you know, fully sanctified. And he got permission, because I think he even at that moment, he knew that I don't think I should do this without permission. And he sought permission from the Forest Service. It wasn't yet Great Basin National Park, and he got it. And actually, there was a forest district ranger there with him. There was another person there who, like a tough guy, like a logger, rancher, blackjack dealer, who saw the tree and decided, I don't actually want to do this. I don't want any part of it. And they came back the next day with somebody else. And yeah, they cut down the tree. So that moment has become so famous in kind of the history of conservation and of trees. The tree was subsequently named Prometheus by an abbot based in National Park, what became the park. And essentially, he wanted to create a martyr, and he wanted to create this story of tree desecration. The way the story has sort of been passed down through a couple of generations, it's ended up being a little more amusing. Like, it's usually told now online as like, oops, like what an idiot, what a loser, what a fail, screw up, you know, even smart people do dumb things kind of story. I guess the way I want to tell the story, the way I do tell the story, and again, it comes at the very end after I start with Gilgamesh. The book starts with the Epic of Gilgamesh and the sacrilege on the Cedar Mountain by Enkidu and Gilgamesh. And that's such an important story, not just because it's the oldest written story, but because it's about desecration of a sacred grove, but then they're doing that for the temple and the city. So it's in a sense that it's in service of something sacred, even though they're doing something sacrilegious. And I want to think of Don Curry as his name, this poor graduate student who was haunted the rest of his life by this event. Not as like, oops, big fail by a grad student, but as a kind of mythical figure for the modern period, a kind of Gilgamesh type figure. And he's doing this in service of data. I think of Prometheus or WPN 114 as the tree of data instead of the tree of knowledge. It's the tree of data. It's felled for the great god Data, right? And I hope it's the last tree of its kind that is sacrificed that way. Because like at the end of this book, which is so much about data production, I just came to the conclusion that maybe we have enough data about many things in the world, especially climate change. This book is, the subtext of this whole book is climate change and the climate data in old trees. But like, we don't need any more climate data actually to affect meaningful climate action. The data moment is over. Now it's a, you know, it's a question of like ethics and governance and action and politics and not about data. So like, that's how I wanted to end the book. There's many more details in the story I tell, but I think it's much more important than just like, oops, look what a grad student did in 1964.
0: As you've just said, your book is about trees, but it's also about the climate crisis, and it's also about time, how ancient trees operate on a time scale that differs from the short-termism of our era of capitalism based on fossil fuel extraction and of planetary heating. And of course, that endangers us and the trees too. And as we face this sort of looming catastrophe in the present, I have to say I drew a whiff of hope from what you write about catastrophic change in the past, because of course our model for looking at change in the past in geologic time is about rupture, and dinosaurs are always, at least for those of us in the public, our kind of go-to when we think about species before us and we see, you know, rupture, extinction, the annihilation of the dinosaurs. And while your book does anything but play down the catastrophic danger of the present, what does the history of trees, or what could the history of trees, add to our understanding of the past and the future as it relates to notions of kind of catastrophic change over time?
1: Yeah, that's a great question. Thank you. Yeah, tree time is long time, and that's different than short time. I think we all know what that is, and it's getting shorter all the time, short time. Deep time, or geologic time, is almost too deep. It's so hard to relate to it, except on an intellectual level. It's very hard to feel, to have feelings about geological time. So to me, like, tree time is very useful for thinking about climate change, because we can relate to trees emotionally, and we have a long history of that. But trees can actually get us into geologic time, because there are, in fact, tree fossils with tree-ness that are millions of years old. There are, you know, there actually are metasequoia, millions of years old, just lying on the surface in the Arctic in Canada. And ginkgo, which live here in Philadelphia, where I am, and in cities throughout the temperate world, are a lineage that predates the dinosaurs. It goes back like 300 million years. They've been morphologically stable for something like 120 million years. I mean, there used to be many species of ginkgo. It's not like one species has persisted 300 million years, but there's been a lot of stability for basically the entire era of mammals. And you're right, these great extinction events we talk about in the geologic record, they're almost exclusively animal, not exclusively, but they're primarily animal extinctions. And not to diminish that, but if you take the plant's point of view, it's about not just resilience, but what I call in the book like perdurance, which is like resilience over long time. It's like the perdurance of plants despite extinction events. So like ginkgo has lived on a hot earth and a cool earth and a cold earth and a very cold earth and a warm earth and cold earth and now warm and now warmer. It has lasted through all of it. It has lasted through multiple extinction events. It was there before the dinosaurs. It was there after the dinosaurs. And now in the modern period, people have spread ginkgos from its kind of refugium in the mountains of southern China all around the world. There's a way that you can kind of extrapolate from this very old relationship between humans and trees of caretaking and veneration and move to kind of a planetary scale and think about woody plants, land plants being kind of the original atmospheric changers. If you think about it, what's the original kind of like climate change within the Earth system, not like from without, not, it's not about like the wobble of the Earth. When plants move from the oceans to land, they change the atmosphere fundamentally. And actually they cause an extinction event in the oceans and they create the conditions for life on land that later led to humans. So essentially they are the first great climate changers, and the first great atmospheric changers are plants on land. And now we have joined plants on land. We now too are planet changers and atmospheric changers. But we have this relationship with plants that's very deep. It's very cross-cultural. It's very emotional. And if I still have hope, it's about thinking about that relationship between people and sacred trees, but then thinking about that relationship we could draw between changing the planet and the responsibility of that, and maybe not partnering with trees, but like thinking through the ethical obligation of climate care, which is a long, long-term project, with trees. And so even though this book essentially starts with the search for the oldest tree and the feeling of dismay about the oldest trees are dying before their time, which is all very true, I want people to end the book thinking about the future oldest tree, because there will be future old trees. They may look different, they may be in different places, but I'm quite certain that somewhere here on the planet, the future oldest tree in the world, that will be the future oldest tree in not just a low carbon, but maybe even a post-carbon future. It's going to take much longer than we want, but like the future oldest tree in a very low carbon economy, it's already alive. It's already there somewhere. And I want to hold on to that image of like that tree someday being revered and cared for. And that tree is already here, alive.
0: That was environmental historian Jared Farmer, author of Elderflora, A Modern History of Ancient Trees. We turn now to part of a conversation that I had with Greg King about the decimation of the California redwoods and the fight to preserve them. A leader of North Coast Earth First, in 1987, King discovered and named Headwaters Forest, at 3,000 acres, the largest ancient redwood habitat remaining outside of parks, and he led the movement to save the grove. Can you just begin by giving us a sense of the immensity of the redwoods, of the kind of scope of their forests, and their uniqueness for hundreds of thousands of years up until the 19th century?
2: The redwoods grew in a 2-million-acre band in modern days along what is now the California coast, from about Big Sur to just over the Oregon border, and never more than 30 miles inland. And the reason for that really small distribution has a lot to do with fog and moisture content. The redwoods get anywhere from 30 to 50% of their annual water intake through fog, absorption and fog drip. And so it's a unique species of conifer in that way. Redwoods have been on the planet 200 million years. They preceded and outlasted the dinosaurs. And when white settlers arrived on the West Coast, starting with the Russians, but they had very little impact. And then the Spanish had quite an impact on what is now California, but not much on the redwoods. And then really it was the European settlers around 1850 who started to really dig into and log the redwoods. So the grandeur, I think anybody who's been in a redwood forest immediately understands that it's unlike any other place on the planet. The omnipotence of the great conifers, some of which can be 20 feet in diameter, many of which historically were larger than that. The largest diameter redwood was 34 feet across. The stump still exists, and I've seen it. So the enormous size of the redwoods is what people think of immediately when redwoods come to mind, or when they're in the forest. And it is, of course, unique in the world. There's no other tree like it. So that 34-foot diameter tree stood just 5 miles from where I now live, and I visited the stump, and it exists, and it's wider than my house. And so this otherworldly size is really the thing that everyone talks about with the redwoods. But what is also so impressive and so wonderful, especially when you immerse in the ancient redwood forest, is the absolute delicacy of that place. The trees appear omnipotent and untouchable. Of course, we know they're not untouchable. 96% of the original redwood biome has been logged off. But when you're in there and you're sitting on a field of oxalis, or you're wading through sword ferns that reach up over your head, and it's just this gentle parting of this curtain, you understand that it's a very fragile world. One of the best illustrations I can give of this is from a place that we call, during back in the activist days of trying to save Headwaters Forest and these other groves taken over by Maxam, a Houston-based corporation, was a grove we called All Species Grove. And that was 1,000 acres, and it was at the ecotone of the redwoods, where the redwoods gave way to Douglas fir habitat, hardwoods, and meadows. And so, but in this biome was this little creek called All Species Creek that we named, that went through the middle of this grove, and gigantic trees grew along this creek. It was really an unusual place at 1,600 feet elevation, also unusual to have such large trees at that elevation. But along this creek was about a 3-foot stream zone on either side that was just mosses and tiny, dainty ferns. And if you stepped on this area, then it would leave an impression of your footprint and well up with water. And it would stay that way for months. And it really, introduced me to the delicacy of the redwoods, how fragile the forest is, and what it meant later when, 50-ton tractors went through this area, and the human propensity for that type of destruction. So that's kind of an overview of the redwoods and immensity of it, and also the delicacy of it. And then there's much more, of course.
0: You were mentioning a few minutes ago what started this change with white settlers coming in, and especially in the mid-19th century, threatening the redwoods. How did the forests, these vast redwood forests, end up being privatized within a few decades after mid-19th century?
2: That's a great question, because what I think a lot of people don't understand is that virtually the entire redwood biome, the 2 million acres, was in public hands around 1850. Now, what was happening at the time, and it wasn't really all that noticeable to the average logger or layperson, but the eastern forests were giving out. And by 1900, they would have given out almost entirely in terms of the great pine forests of the North Woods, the eastern forests of Maine, New Hampshire, etc. And so the redwoods were prized for the fact that they, and the whole West Coast forest, for the fact that they stood in such great numbers and an abundance of lumber availability. At the same time, the west coast of the United States began to grow after 1850 with an immensity that probably hasn't been seen in this country ever since, rapidity. And so there was a push to privatize as much of the west coast forest biome as possible, and a number of land acts allowed this. Now, these were land acts that allowed a homesteader to take possession of 160 acres, make it, quote, useful, live on it, and make it productive. What Western and Eastern capitalists were able to do was to consolidate these 160-acre tracts illegally. Some incredible fraud occurred, especially through the Timber and Stone Act, which was basically designed to unlock the last of the West public forests, which were vast. Most of the redwood biome in 1878, when the Timber and Stone Act passed, were in public hands, especially up in Mendocino, Humboldt, and Del Norte counties, which is where the bulk of the available redwood existed, especially in 1878. And so we saw in the redwoods several major thefts of hundreds of thousands of acres of the last publicly owned redwoods, including one single theft of 124,000 acres. And I make this clear in the book how this occurred, and I use it as an example of the impunity with which corporate powers were able to gobble up these lands. You know, they were only supposed to get 160 acres, and yet they were able to get this one entity acquired 124,000 acres. And it was a Scottish investment firm that used people on Wall Street and San Francisco and up in Humboldt County to make this happen. So they invested a lot of money in this scam, but they got, for a song, the richest trove of fiber that has ever stood on the planet. Some of these groves held more board feet per acre than any other forest in the world. And they were very important as industry grew, especially in the West, but also throughout the country and the world. The amount of wood in these individual acres was 100 times greater than the best forests of the East. And so there was an imperative to privatize these. There was investigations and even some attempted prosecutions by the federal government for these thefts. But really, no one was ever held to account, and the people who stole them got very rich.
0: So I would like to ask you about the organization which provided a fig leaf, what we'd call greenwashing today, for the destruction of the old-growth redwood forest. How was the Save the Redwoods League formed, and why was it seen to be needed?
2: I'll answer your second question first, because there were very strong movements in California, the West, and throughout the country to save redwoods. There was no denying the grandeur and the power and the beauty of these places by anyone when they first encountered them, whether it was John Muir in the 1870s or Teddy Roosevelt shortly thereafter. And so there were major efforts to save redwoods starting in the 1860s and 70s. These efforts took hold in a very powerful way in the 1880s down in Santa Cruz County, which eventually resulted in the preservation of what is now Big Basin State Park, which has about 1,500 acres of ancient redwood that was saved through that, you know, two-decade effort, which gives you an idea of even then what it took to save redwoods. But that really started a chain of organizing

0: men of business and culture and white supremacy, Madison Grant, who's infamous today for many of those white supremacist views and tracts, John Merriam, and Henry Fairfield Osborne. The lore is they came out to spend the 2 weeks at the Bohemian encampment in Sonoma County in 1917 at Bohemian Grove down the river from where I grew up in Monterio, and emerged from there victorious in their decision to save the Redwoods. From there, they went north and toured the Redwoods and decided that they would save the Redwoods. And this group formed. Now, the book illustrates that there was one of those three members who was genuinely dedicated to saving very large tracts of Redwoods. Madison Grant had these despicable views of humans that linger today, unfortunately. But his dedication to protecting large tracts of habitat was authentic. So in 1919, that is really when the organization formed by creating a board of directors, which is all very corporate heavy, in terms of the representation, and with direct ties to the timber industry and industry in general, especially, which was relying, as mentioned, on this redwood for myriad uses. The redwoods could not be saved, especially these omnipotent groves in the north that everyone said must be saved, or not everyone, but people who were into saving redwoods. And look at the long list of industrialists and people with connections with the timber industry and investments in timber that were very big in the redwoods, connected to Save the Redwoods League.
1: You mentioned that the founders of the Save the Redwoods League had really appalling politics along with their appalling agenda. Can you tell us about the eugenics of the founders of the Save the Redwoods League?
0: Most people understood, who knew anything about the history of Save the Redwoods League, that there was this guy, Madison Grant, who was this infamous white supremacist who wrote the 1916 book, The Passing of the Great Race, which is still cited today by white supremacists. And it's appalling. He talks about the need to eliminate, quote, defectives, push for mass sterilization. The book and the eugenics movement from the early 20th century, and a lot of this is coming out in the last 10, 15 years in this country, but that material that was generated in the United States about, inferior races, mongrels, and they're talking about anybody that's not really a WASP, and that was adopted by the Nazis in Germany in the 1920s, and they took it much further than the white supremacists in the United States were able to. There were mass sterilization movements in the United States led by people like Madison Grant and several other infamous eugenicists, including in California, which was the number one forced sterilization state in the Union, with more than 10,000 people sterilized against their will. But the Nazis picked this up. Adolf Hitler called The Passing of the Great Race my Bible, and adopted and then employed a lot of the theories and ethos behind the American white supremacists. So all three quote-unquote founders were notorious white supremacists. Osborne was part of the Eugenics League. They were all very deeply tied in. But in the book, I point out that those three founders weren't the only white supremacists that involved with the League. There were more than a dozen key figures in the League for decades, including right up to about 1970, that ran the League. And then their associates were also, notorious white supremacists, people they served on each other's boards and things like that. And there are a lot of characters like this who gave significant movement to white supremacy efforts throughout the first half of the 20th century and into the second half, who are little known but really important to look at, because we are seeing a lot of their efforts now bubbling to the surface. And I think, of the 1924 Immigration Act, which has language that is almost identical to that being used today to

0: crackdown on immigrants in this country, and many other examples. So, you know, history is not lost. It's with us always. And then when you see it in these dramatic reincarnations of the same material, it can be disturbing.
1: That's forest activist and writer Greg King, author of The Ghost Forest, Racist Radicals in Real Estate in the California Redwoods. You've been listening to Against the Grain. I'm Sasha Lilly. Thanks so much for listening, and please tune in again next time.
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4: We respect our servicemen and women. We've got to make sure that they're cared for properly, and I'm comforted that the Commander-in-Chief, Secretary of Tech Seth, and everybody, Hung Cao, who is the Secretary of the Navy, that they have all hands on deck, and they're making sure that's taken care of.
3: Speaker Mike Johnson is praising President Donald Trump and the Defense Department for their handling of problems on the USS Abraham Lincoln. Families of sailors say the crew is dealing with food shortages, broken showers and toilets, and declining mental health after a near-record-long Middle East deployment. When asked, Trump said the deployment was, quote, not nearly long enough, and called reports of the crew's deteriorating morale a, quote, CNN fake report. The USS George Washington is taking over the Lincoln's role in the Iran war, but that leaves the West Pacific without the aircraft carrier normally stationed there. Trump is also ordering the Pentagon to scale back normal military exercises with South Korea. He says that nation refused to help with the Iran conflict and needs to pay more of the cost for military protections.
5: So we were getting paid. We would have been getting paid a lot more, but we can't go around and protect all of these countries, especially when they're not there to help us.
3: Environmental groups are protesting a new administration plan to repeal a Clinton-era roadless rule and open up 44 million acres of national forest to new roads, commercial logging, and mining. The White House argues new roads would allow for more thinning of trees to reduce fire risk, but David Morick with American River says the plan does the opposite.
6: The science shows that more roads equals more fire, and there are already exceptions and active management allowed on roadless areas, including for wildfire treatment.
3: Morick says intact forests provide important wildlife habitat as well as storing and filtering water. He says if the administration were really worried about fire, it would reverse funding cuts to the agencies that manage America's wilderness. In the lead-up to the midterms, Public News Service is highlighting important polls. A new Partnership for Public Service survey finds most Americans want an active government, one that understands and responds to average needs and serves the public good over money, corporations, or special interests. Lindsay LeFerriere with the partnership says it's interesting and important how widespread those feelings are.
7: It was really encouraging to me how much common ground there was in the types of priorities. Now the work is how do we make sure government is living up to these principles and priorities, and how do we build that broad coalition of people to make sure you're holding leaders accountable for delivering this type of government.
3: The survey says a majority don't think interacting with the government works or lack trust in elected leaders, but it also found a strong willingness to make change by voting or protesting. In the Florida primary, scandal-plagued Congressman Corey Mills is out after losing to conservative news anchor Ryan Elijah. Progressive Representative Angie Nixon upset retired Lieutenant Colonel Alex Vindman for the Democratic Senate nomination, and Governor Ron DeSantis' hand-picked successor, Representative Byron Donalds, will face off against former Congressman and former Republican David Jolly in the governor's race. I'm Edwin J. Vieira for Pacifica Network and Public News Service. Find our trust indicators at publicnewsservice.org.
8: For the Daily Yonder and Public News Service, this is the news from rural America. Craving a hamburger? It'll cost you. Beef prices are the highest in history, up 13%, due in part to a 70-year low in the domestic cattle herd. But the remaining cattle are worth more. Brian Shooter with the Indiana Beef Council says in previous years, producers grew other crops to offset costs.
9: Crop production right now is not real profitable, but cattle production has been.
8: Red meat costs the most in the Northwest and California, less in the Midwest and the Plains. A pound of ground beef now averages $7, with steak at $13. Beef is big in the American diet, but raising it doesn't have to destroy delicate ecosystems like grasslands. Colorado's Fox Ranch on the Kansas-Nebraska border is demonstrating that strategic cattle grazing and native prairie conservation can coexist. The Nature Conservancy's Tyler Smith helps guide the work.
10: Grasslands are so underappreciated and the most endangered terrestrial ecosystem on the planet.
8: So when cattle on Fox Ranch graze the grass to 14 inches, they're moved. That leaves enough natural cover to protect rare species like the prairie chicken from hawks and other predators. The Conservancy's William Burnage prepared the ranch for managed stewardship. He says if you want to preserve grassland, you need grazing animals.
11: Many livestock producers realize at the end of the day that they're grass farmers. The cow is how you harvest the grass and turn it into something of value economically.
8: In Illinois, the Nature Cools Project is researching how healthy soils, trees, and diverse plants can address climate change and restore local rainfall. Scientists working with the Climate Land Leaders Initiative say living landscapes release natural particles that seed clouds and bring rain back to a parched landscape. But Leslie Copperband of Prairie Oasis Farm says rebuilding damaged soil takes time.
12: It's a long-term proposition. It's not like plant a bunch of trees and next year you're going to have rain clouds over your farm. It is going to take years to bring that soil life back.
8: Corporations sometimes greenwash consumers by putting deceptive recycling labels on plastic products to make buyers think they're eco-friendly. Now, Congress is considering the Tracking Plastic Act to standardize what counts as recycled. It could reduce misleading labels, but Kirsty Pesci with Just Zero would rather have folks get beyond synthetics.
13: We have to abandon plastic recycling entirely and move towards reusable materials instead that we can refill and actually recycle.
8: Think recycling is a newfangled notion? 250 years ago, American patriot Paul Revere melted down copper and iron to make horseshoes and armaments. For the Daily Yonder and Public News Service, I'm Roz Brown. For more rural stories, visit dailyyonder.com.
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0: 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On this episode of Code Pink Radio, Terry Matson of Code Pink's Latin America team talks about resistance to the U.S. masquerade as protector of Latin America, where the Department of War has launched the Shield of the Americas military alliance under the guise of fighting drug cartels. Next, Liz Jackson, legal director of K-12 Legal Defense, on that organization's challenge to the Zionist masquerade as protector of Jewish safety in its war on schools and colleges that dare to protest U.S.-Israel genocide in Gaza. I'm Marcy Winograd, so glad to be here with you on Code Pink Radio with Terry Matson, podcaster extraordinaire of WTF is going on in Latin America, longtime Code Pink activist coming to us from Mexico City. Welcome to Code Pink Radio, Terry.
1: Thank you. So nice to be with you.
0: Yes, you know, I'm really excited to talk to you about Mexico and Central America because Mexico's right next door, yeah? I'm in California, right next door, and we don't hear enough about what's happening there, and it's exciting in terms of your leadership, Claudia Sheinbaum, and certainly it's a change, a much-needed change from what we're seeing with the Trump administration. So let's start with the threat from the Trump administration to dominate, control the entire hemisphere with this Department of War Shield of the Americas and its military wing, the Counter Cartel Coalition. What are we talking about here?
1: So we have two. Can I first just give a plug for Claudia Sheinbaum? She is like supported by 72% of the voting population in Mexico, and she's one of the most respected national leaders across the planet. So we have to give her credit for how she presents herself to her people and to the rest of the world. And, you know, she walks a pretty delicate balance between the United States and her own country and what is south of Mexico as well. So she deserves a lot of credit for how she maintains an even keel with.
0: Yes, I often say, why can't we have Claudia Sheinbaum as our president? Why do we have this jerk, this omnicidal jerk in the White House? We know who I'm talking
1: about. Well, he's serving a role for the people who want to change the hemisphere. And what he's doing is not anything new. I think what we're going to be discussing, the Shield of the Americas and the American Counter Cartel Coalition, these are not things that just all of a sudden happened January 20th, 2025. And there's a lot of infrastructure behind them, military infrastructure specifically, diplomatic infrastructure, and also, you know, the grooming of presidential candidates that have taken over leftist countries and have now turned them to right-wing countries. So, you know, that doesn't all happen in 18 months. This is a decades-long project that has now been overtly unmasked in front of us. And to a certain degree, I think that's a good thing. It's woken a lot of people up, and it's made a lot of people, you know, realize what U.S. foreign policy is towards Latin America and the Caribbean. And that isn't necessarily a bad thing, but how we push back has got to, you know, be much more aggressive, in my opinion. So let's talk about these two structures that are being used to organizationally and physically, militarily take over the hemisphere. The one is the Shield of the Americas, which was introduced by the Department of War in March, April of this year. And I'm reading a book on Mexico right now, and the U.S. has it. We're in the year 1906 at this point in the timeline in the book. And the U.S. does have a Department of War in 1906. So it's not new. It's a reversion to our old aggressive ways. So anyway, we've got these two structures. 19 countries belong to the Shield of the Americas and the Counter-Cartel Coalition. The most recent country being, the most recent member being Colombia, and that membership happened almost immediately after the new Colombian right-wing president was inaugurated on 7 August. I think Colombia joined on the 12th of August. So they're the latest member. The countries that are not members include Brazil, Cuba, Mexico, Nicaragua, and Venezuela. They are not members for several reasons. First and foremost, they are not willing to relinquish all or a portion of their sovereignty, which being part, specifically part of the Counter-Cartel Coalition, would allow US troops on the ground in foreign countries to fight cartel violence. And this cartel violence is used to destabilize nations internally, and then you call for help and you get US troops into your country that you're never going to get back out again. So you have these five countries that don't want to relinquish any portion of their sovereignty, and they're also still diplomatically aligned with Cuba. So they are the ones pushing back to varying degrees against this hemispheric takeover of the US with the help of Israel. A lot of, and this includes Mexico, a lot of nations do receive military arms, do purchase military arms from Israel. And that, unfortunately, Mexico is one of those countries. And again, that's nothing new. I remember being in Guatemala in 1984, and we saw Galils, with the military. And Galils are Israeli manufactured, firearms of varying caliber. So those are the five countries pushing back. Brazil is the largest economy in Latin America, followed by Mexico. One of the things that they have recently done is to deny US State Department officials from entering the country under the auspices of investigating the electoral system in Brazil. Brazil has presidential elections in October. Lula kicked off his campaign on Sunday, and it was the end of July that the visas of two State Department, US State Department officials were denied. And they were specifically denied because the Brazilian government did not want them in any way influencing election results. And this is what happened in Honduras. There was a narrative from the US that was causing doubts among the physical electoral system. And also there was an overt support for one of the for the candidate who won, actually. So Brazil saw that, didn't want that in their country, and they denied those two State Department officials access to the country. So that's one of the things going on. With Cuba, we all know Cuba is still resisting the blockade. I don't know how. I was there in March, and on the Code Pink delegation that went, and I hadn't been there in a number of years. And it's shocking. There's really no other way to describe it but a war zone, and not a war zone by the Cuban government or the people living there, but it's overtly an attack from the outside. And the hardship on people, I mean, just imagine not having, electricity for days on end, multiple times,
0: Yes,
1: three or
0: we've been
1: four times.
0: talking about that, a lot at Code Pink. We've had programs about this. I wanted to ask you a couple of things about, well, first of all, Mexico. What is Mexico doing vis-a-vis Cuba?
1: Oh, well, Mexico is still sending humanitarian aid fairly regularly. What they are not sending is petroleum. They are, or at least not to the state. There are some shipments going for private sector purchase. But the Russians aren't even selling to the Cuban state at this point. They did have one shipment arrive earlier in the year. But the state doesn't have access to petroleum. Private sector does. And it's very limited, but the private sector can buy petroleum. And that is so clearly a neoliberal takeover of the economy,
0: So the United States has said, Cuba, you as a state cannot purchase, you're sanctioned and you cannot purchase oil, but private companies operating inside Cuba can. They're not
1: As
0: sanctioned.
1: long as they're not sanctioned. I mean, I think some of the most recent sanctions affected the remaining major hotel resort chains that were doing business in Cuba. European ones, I believe, are no longer there. So,
0: Terry, I
1: or
0: want to go
1: neighboring.
0: back to our conversation about the Shield of the Americas, which is the Trump administration's, well, culmination of a decades-long effort to control Latin America, the hemisphere, the entire hemisphere. You mentioned these five countries that were pushing back and not part of this coalition. You said Brazil, Cuba, Mexico, Nicaragua, Venezuela. Now, Venezuela, to me, that's interesting because I'm reading that. The United States, so the Trump administration, Marco Rubio, heck said they've kidnapped Maduro.
1: We're
0: They've kidnapped Maduro and his wife. They're holding him in a prison. And meanwhile, they basically hijacked the money from the exports and the imports. Any money that Venezuela is reaping goes into Marco Rubio's account, I guess, not his personal account, but some
1: Well, no, and
0: account.
1: all the gold that's been held in the Bank of London is going to be transferred to the United States to
0: So
1: pay.
0: how is it that Venezuela, which my understanding is they're dropping out of the as a signatory to the International Criminal Court under pressure from Marco Rubio, how is it that Venezuela is one of the five that's pushing back
1: They're not, well,
0: on the tr
1: there's segments of Venezuelan society that are pushing back. Venezuela is not formally part of the Shield of the Americas, although I believe that's more of a technicality than anything else because the US military is there, the State Department's there, US, trade is there, everyone's there, the Israelis are there. And Venezuela is reconstructing its diplomacy with Israel. So I would say Venezuela is sort of not really. It's more
0: right,
1: of
0: now
1: a
0: let's talk.
1: technicality.
0: You said
1: But
0: there are only five pushing back. Does that mean that all of these other countries, I don't know, I'm looking at Ecuador, Peru, Argentina, Chile.
1: Ecuador's part of the Shield of the Americas. Peru is.
0: And so the Shield of the Americas, that means that they're going to welcome U.S. troops, that they're going to welcome U.S. intervention or monitoring of their elections. Is that what I'm
1: They're
0: understanding?
1: very. It's a security. I would say it's Monroe Doctrine 2.0 on steroids, because really it isn't. In theory, much different than the Monroe Doctrine and the Roosevelt Corollary. It's basically masked off at this point, and it is a hemispheric project, and it is specifically the Arctic to the equator, but other participants as well. So you can see how, when you look at the Arctic and what natural resources are there, and that the Arctic, the ice sheet is opening for shipping and trade. So you can see how and this is where Greenland plays in to the Shield of the Americas and the U.S. wanting Greenland and also Canada, and all the way down to at least. The equator, which includes Venezuela, Colombia, Ecuador, Panama. They're all members.
0: I'm sitting here listening to you and I'm thinking, haven't they learned anything from this U.S. assault on Iran, where the military bases in Bahrain and these oil-rich nations are being attacked in retaliation for hosting these U.S. troops and allowing their bases to be used? Latin American leaders or their people, do they think that hosting US troops is going to protect them?
1: Well, the project is to keep foreign interests out, which was the original Monroe Doctrine, 1.0 also, to keep foreign influence out. And so in this era, in this incarnation, those foreign interests are specifically China, Iran, and Russia, and principally trade, infrastructure development, and military. And they want.
0: Let's talk about Colombia. Colombia just experienced this devastating earthquake, and now we see Israel, is involved in reconstruction. The United States is involved, but Mexico is not allowed, or they're not going to accept any aid from Mexico.
1: Where
0: Is that correct?
1: they have accepted humanitarian aid. What happened was that they did not accept the search and rescue, the human asset. They accepted the humanitarian aid, but they didn't accept, the search and rescue teams. And under the auspices of those teams needing to be credentialed, whatever that means, it's kind of a nebulous thing. The laughable part of that is Mexico has sent search and rescue teams to 92 countries. 92. They're some of the best in the world, principally because of the 1985 earthquake suffered in Mexico City in 1985 in Mexico City. Yeah. And so those teams come out of that experience. They're some of the best in the world. Some would
0: So
1: argue the best in the world.
0: do you think Colombia's rejection of Mexico's search and rescue teams has to do with Mexico, with the president of Mexico critical of Israel?
1: Yes, and also not a member of the Shield of the Americas, which is all part of the package. And it's all, those are all variables of the hemispheric project. So these are basically forms of interventionism punishment, so to speak. Okay, you're not one of our 19, so you're not, we're going to make it difficult for you to participate. And that is done with, economic means such as sanctions, blockades. It's done with diplomatic tools such as denying and visas, revoking visas, which has been done in Mexico, it's been done in Nicaragua, Cuba, throughout the hemisphere. Various leaders have had visas revoked, suspended. And you have political means. And you have military. So you have all these tools being used to coerce people to join or punish them for not joining.
0: Let's talk about Obrador and his son, whose visa was revoked. What is up with that? Why is the Trump administration doing
1: Well,
0: that?
1: he's a Morena, he's a significant political figure in Partido Morena, and also he is a potential successor as a presidential candidate, successor to Claudia. And in doing this to such a significant member of Mexican society as well as political, arena, you're giving a tool to the Mexican opposition. So the U.S. State Department is giving a tool, and let's not forget that there's a very significant U.S. ambassador in Mexico City, Ronald Johnson, ex-CIA, a lot of involvement in El Salvador in the 80s, very close to the current president of El Salvador. So these are tools. This is basically saying we're not going to allow this person to come into the United States, and it gives a you know it gives a tool to the Mexican opposition to say, oh, US doesn't
0: Yes.
1: want, yeah.
0: So forgive me for jumping around so much.
1: No, it's all
0: And
1: right. There's so much to
0: I
1: talk
0: have
1: about.
0: so
1: There's
0: many
1: so much happening.
0: questions. I have a lot of questions. You're right
1: No,
0: there in
1: it's
0: Mexico
1: great. It's
0: City.
1: great because it's so important.
0: Yeah. So we're talking with Terry Matson, who is a longtime Code Pink activist who lives in Mexico City and hosts, she's a podcaster herself. She hosts WTF is going on in Latin America. Fantastic podcast. Terry, let's talk about ICE. Let's talk about immigration. I know that people are thinking about this as we listen, as they listen to this interview. They're probably thinking, wait, what's Mexico doing about US Homeland Security sending, deporting, tracking, surveilling people who came from Mexico, people who came from Central America?
1: Mexico has participated in this for a long time, and it does have a military role in conjunction on behalf, well, that's probably too strong, in conjunction with the US on the Mexico-Guatemala border. That's nothing new. But what is happening with deportations? One, the people that died during ICE detention, Mexicanos specifically, the Mexican government has filed lawsuits on the family's behalf as wrongful death and wrongful detention suits. There are, I don't want to say a lot, but in my personal experience in using Ubers and small restaurants, small businesses, I do end up in a number of conversations with people who self-deported from the States back home to Mexico, to not cause trauma with wives, children in the States, or various reasons, just safer to do it that way, or single people who just chose to come back to Mexico. The economy's doing is doing well in Mexico, and the peso is pretty strong against the dollar. I think it's 15, 16 to 1 now. And so there's opportunities here for people that weren't before also. So that's important. But the thing with the ICE raids in the States, this is something that so many of us, and not just those of us that do work in Latin America and the Caribbean, in the global South in general, where a lot of migrants come from, and where so much US intervention has been since World War II, so many of us have said, wait until the day when US foreign policy comes home. Well, it's come home
0: Yes, it has.
1: in
0: Yeah.
1: full view of every citizen in the United States. This it has come home. And so,
0: That's the reality. I've long thought, how can we wage war abroad, assassinate people, drone assassinate them, violate international law right and left, partner with the Israeli tech firms that are in the business of genocide, and think that this is not going to come back to haunt us. But I am glad to see the level of resistance that we are seeing in cities, not only to these ICE abductions, but to the data centers that are going to fuel a lot of this surveillance. So with that, I just want to say, Terry, any final words as we wrap up this wonderful conversation on Code Pink
1: Yeah,
0: Radio?
1: I do want to just say one thing about US foreign policy coming home, because it is migration and the surveillance state, the techno state that we're moving into. A lot of this is a result of US interference on the ground in other countries, including economic warfare and the United States being the largest market for largest consumer and marketplace for drugs, the purchasing of drugs. And so you see a lot of this coming into the States, and that what is now being classified as terrorist activity and destabilization, those are the same scenarios that the US uses to intervene in nations across the planet.
0: It's a
1: Same
0: wake-up call.
1: tools. Yeah. Well, it's almost beyond that.
0: Yeah, exactly. All right, listen, Terry Matson, Code Pink activist coming to us from Mexico City. Thank you so much for joining us on Code Pink Radio.
1: Thank you. Great to see you.

0: Welcome to Code Pink Radio. Liz Jackson. Liz is the legal director at K-12 Legal Defense. That's based in Berkeley, California. Liz is a civil rights attorney and anti-Zionist Jewish organizer with 15 years of experience defending educators and advocates facing false accusations. She is a founding attorney at Palestine Legal, co-author of the groundbreaking white paper, The Palestine Exception to Free Speech, 2015, and has counseled hundreds of educators, students, and organizations navigating smear campaigns and legal threats. Welcome to Code Pink Radio, Liz Jackson.
1: Hi, it's so great to be here.
0: Yes, so we want to know all about your role now as the lead legal director at K-12 Legal Defense. What is K-12 Legal Defense? And tell us about the lawsuit that you're involved in.
1: Sure. Okay. So we're offering legal and strategic, really community organizing based defense for educators and for students. Students are at the core of this, who are, students and teachers together are facing just very intense coordinated attacks for teaching Palestine or trying to study US militarism and all of these interconnected struggles for liberation. All of this is under very intense attack in California classrooms. And, we know that it's kind of the tip of the spear in terms of attacks on public education and teachers' unions more generally. And so we know California as a testing ground. So we're just beginning to build the infrastructure to fight back.
0: Terrific. So tell us about the fight back. I've read the Brandeis Center for Human Rights, not to be confused with Brandeis University. And Stand With Us have filed a lawsuit against the state of California and the California Department of Education over alleged anti-Semitism and over alleged failure to adequately address anti-Semitic incidents. And what are you up to with in terms of this lawsuit?
1: That's right. So the Brandeis Center, which has a long history and is somewhat the kind of architect of this legal strategy to change the subject and avoid talking about, Israeli violations of international law, crimes against humanity and genocide, instead of trying, letting students on, on university and college campuses or in K-12 schools learn about these issues, question or inquire or talk about them. The Brandeis Center really has been the architect of a strategy to, to justify censorship, change the subject, justify censorship by bringing, largely false accusations of anti-Semitism and turning it into how, Jewish students are uncomfortable talking about these issues so that we're never able to actually learn about them on the merits in our classrooms. And it's a legal strategy that has completely twisted civil rights law, turned it upside down, and been used to justify massive censorship. And now more recently, really to just totally subjugate what we thought were once bedrock civil rights protections on higher education campuses. And now the Brandeis Center is turning to K-12 schools, because while they've subjugated civil rights on, this story is not over, but while they have largely managed to subjugate or suppress civil rights on college campuses, the student movement and just sort of the public's thirst and young people's thirst to learn about Palestine and settler colonialism and to turn the tide of US foreign policy to stop funding crimes against humanity and horrific use of our tax dollars, that's that youth movement for Palestinian liberation they have not managed to crush it. It's still alive and growing. And so for that reason, groups like the Brandeis Center are turning to younger students. So that's all the background. What the actual lawsuit is the Brandeis Center has filed a so-called civil rights case against the state of California and the California Department of Education and California Governor Newsom, alleging that there is rampant anti-Semitism across the state because teachers and educators and students are studying Palestine as part of ethnic studies. And that the state, their allegation is that the state has failed to sufficiently censor and suppress this kind of learning.
0: Yes,
1: So
0: and we.
1: we
0: I'm sorry, go on.
1: go ahead.
0: I was just going to say, for those who are listening, you may be in another state, not in California, and you're thinking, well, how does this relate to me? I just want to point out that the Brandeis Center for Human Rights has filed similar lawsuits and complaints against UC Berkeley, against Harvard, Georgetown University, UCLA, the American Studies Association, the University of Vermont, Stanford, University of Illinois. I mean, the list is long in terms of either complaints with the Federal Department of Civil Rights or actual litigation. So I think this impacts all of us. Now, you, as the legal director of K through 12 Legal Defense in California, have filed as an intervener. Tell us, what does that mean and why are you doing this?
1: We filed on behalf of 10 Jewish and Palestinian families, and to intervene in the case, which means try to become parties to the lawsuit, become intervening defendants to help the state of California defend it. We're concerned the state of California is going to settle away our rights or concerned that they will defend the case on a kind of wasn't me theory or not our fault that the plaintiffs aren't using the correct procedures to to address this. What the case needs to be defended on the basis of this is a completely false logic. The whole case is rests on the legal theory and this political propaganda strategy that any criticism of Israel or perspective sympathetic to Palestinian stories or that just any advocacy for Palestinians' right to live in freedom and justice is somehow targets Jewish students. So their case rests on that theory, and we are intervening to defend the case on the basis that all students, including Palestinian students, have a right to access an equal education free from anti-Palestinian racism and censorship. All students have a right to learn about these issues, and Jewish students also have a right to be free from deeply disparaging stereotypes that all Jews support genocide or that all Jews are too delicate to learn about these issues.
0: And as an
1: So we're
0: intervener, you can raise these arguments, whereas otherwise the state might not raise them. Is that correct?
1: exactly. Yeah. So we our motion is being held until the state's motion to dismiss, which in California court is called a demur. And after the court rules on the state's motion to dismiss, our motion to intervene will be heard if the case is still alive at that point.
0: So I read over the complaint that the Brandeis Center for Human Rights and Stand With Us filed against the state of California and the California Department of Education. And they had a long list of objections, incidents, outrages, and it seemed like a pretty big bucket, you know, where they threw everything into this bucket, including, so there was some peer-to-peer alleged acts of anti-Semitism where, you know, peers said really inappropriate things about Jewish people, about Hitler and so forth, along with objections to teachers having certain posters, Free Palestine or Stop the War posters, along with people being outraged at school board meetings. They didn't like that either. They
1: That's right.
0: said that school students were being segregated if they complained, and that was unfair. And they have a long list of remedies that they want. And what really caught my eye is that one of the remedies that they are demanding is that the state of California agree to bring in organizations aligned with the Brandeis Center for Human Rights, and I'm assuming that's the Anti-Defamation League or the American Jewish Committee, those kinds of organizations, Zionist organizations, to train teachers who in turn would teach students that if you are anti-Zionist, you are anti-Semitic. And of course, they also want an independent monitor to monitor all this instruction, and they want a lot of influence and control over the ethnic studies curriculum. Your thoughts?
1: The relief that the Brandeis Center is asking for would entirely eliminate ethnic studies and education about Palestine in California classrooms. Yes, they are asking the court to require that all California teachers, administrators, and academic staff, which is nearly 400,000 people, be trained in anti-Semitism, and the trainings be coordinated by the plaintiff themselves, the Brandeis Center, and counsel for some of the other plaintiffs, Stand With Us. Both of these are advocacy organizations with express mission. Well, sorry, Stand With Us has an express mission to support Israel, and the Brandeis Center, that is, obviously their central mission as well. So that's their first demand. Their second demand is to create a statewide censorship committee, which would pre-screen all ethnic studies curriculum and trainings, presumably based on this same definition of anti-Semitism that is erroneous, anti-Semitic, and anti-Palestinian. And then they want to install monitors in 14 school districts to enforce this censorship scheme. And add burdensome funding and monitoring requirements, all that really drain an already strapped public education system, and just remind all school staff that they are constantly being watched. So the allegations in the complaint, which you also described some of, are a classic Brandeis Center formula, which they use in almost all of their lawsuits, and it includes a few instances which, if true, are, certainly horrific anti-Jewish bullying, usually student on student. Of course, all of us condemn that and are frightened by it, and believe that we must address this kind of anti-Jewish animus through education and through our civil rights system. And then, we don't know if all of these allegations are true. If they are true, it's not that many incidents, it's a handful. I can tell you that some of them raised in the complaint are not true. I have firsthand knowledge. For example, this idea that all students at a that there were students chanting at a Berkeley High protest for Gaza, that students were chanting "Kill the Jews," that is certainly false. But the court at the first stage of the lawsuit will assume everything's true. And then they throw in some examples of how teachers are teaching about Palestine, which I presume are also true, but do not target, those lessons do not target Jewish students. And then they claim that the lessons about Palestine create anti-Semitic bullying. So all of this is premised on a false and deeply problematic understanding of anti-Semitism, and a really problematic understanding of how we keep each other safe, that Jews are not going to be protected by organizing ourselves behind an isolated barricade where we're by ourselves against everyone else. It's the opposite, and I'm speaking as a Jewish parent here. We know that we're safe in a society that has all kinds of deep, and violent prejudices, that we are safe by protecting each other and through deep understanding of each other, not by this accusation that learning about oppression of other people targets Jews, and by conflating the actions of the state of Israel with the Jewish, very diverse Jewish global diaspora.
0: For those who just tuned in, I'm Marcy Winograd, and I am speaking with Liz Jackson, who is the legal director of K through 12 Legal Defense, that has filed as an intervener in a lawsuit filed by the Louis D. Brandeis Center for Human Rights against the state of California and the California Department of Education over alleged acts of anti-Semitism, which throughout the lawsuit they conflate with anti-Zionism. So this assertion that if you criticize Israel as a Jewish state, you're anti-Semitic, that is rooted in the International Holocaust Remembrance Alliance definition and examples of anti-Semitism, which for the longest time, organizations like the Anti-Defamation League, which is an Israel lobby group, has been trying to get this, we call it the IRA definition and examples, codified as and passed through Congress. The House passed it in the Anti-Semitism Awareness Act, but the Senate has not passed it. Thank you very much, Bernie Sanders and Rand Paul. They were able to stop it in committee. This is a violation of the First Amendment of protected speech. to equate criticism of Israel with anti-Semitism and therefore criminalize speech, basically. So the IHRA definition, although it has not passed Congress, it is making the rounds at school board meetings and at Code Pink and Jewish Voice for Peace. A lot of us are going to be testifying at school board meetings to say, you know what? If the Brandeis Center for Human Rights comes after you with litigation because your ethnic studies teachers, social studies teachers, whoever, delivered a lesson on the history of Palestine, do not settle. And California,
1: Absolutely not. California Department of Education, do not settle.
0: And do not bring these Zionist organizations into our schools to train teachers. That would be an outrage. What do you think the chances are of us being successful in pushing back on the state of California settling and allowing these Zionist organizations entree into our schools?
1: Well, I don't know at what stage we will win, but we will win because this is a just a fundamental issue for free public education, for a free society. We will win on this issue. And I think we'll be successful in this case because the Brandeis Center has really overreached here and is asking the court to install an authoritarian MAGA education agenda. And I don't believe that will be successful, but we do need to make that clear to the court and to the public and to the legislature, who has also been, the state legislature has also been a partner in this authoritarian education agenda, unfortunately.
0: Yes, I'm glad you brought that up. For those who are familiar with AB 715, I'm just going to recap it. This is a state law that Governor Newsom signed on October 7th of, I guess it was last year, I believe. Anyway, he signed that bill that was widely opposed by California Teachers Association, an umbrella for all the teachers union locals in California, represents about 310,000 teachers. It was opposed by the School Board Association, the superintendents of California, the school superintendents. It was opposed by the ACLU and on and on. And yet, our California legislature passed this overwhelmingly. I think there were some abstentions, but there were no votes. They were so cowed by the Israel lobby. And, you know, they don't want to invite a primary challenge. And I'm just going to say it. And I'm just going to be very clear about that. They're politically afraid. And we, at the grassroots, we have to, you know, be as active as we can and push back as much as we can and provide as much cover as we can so that they will find a little bit of just an iota of courage. And so that we can primary them if need be. And I'm not saying that as Code Pink because we are a 501c3. I'm just saying.
1: No, that's the people. I'm so glad you mentioned going to school board meetings. And I've been to my own school board meeting and I'll be to others. And I really do hope all of the Code Pink members can get out there making this really clear to elected officials at every level. These are ultimately not winning arguments. Of course, we're starting to see that in reflected in some in, you know, electoral campaign results, but it's just ultimately, this is not, it's not true that this is what Jewish students need. And so it's really helpful to share with elected officials what all of our students need. This is not the Jews versus everyone else. This is all students together needing, you know, uncensored classrooms where they can actually learn about these issues and develop their own critical views. So it's, you know, just does not protect Jewish students to isolate and censor them. And I think that is really easy for people on all sides of the political spectrum to see once they, you know, get a little bit of sensible arguments in front of them.
0: Yes. And I would say to the Brandeis Center for Human Rights, you know, it's not teachers, ethnic studies teachers who are teaching the history of Palestine who are threatening Jewish students. It's organizations that insist on conflating Judaism with Israelism that is jeopardizing the safety of Jewish students. I certainly would not want to be branded as a supporter of Israel's genocide. Look, it's been concluded by Human Rights Watch, Amnesty International, B'Tselem, the UN Independent Commission of Inquiry, on and on, that this is a genocide perpetrated by the United States and Israel in Gaza. And now we see this military occupation becoming more and more brutal by the minute in the West Bank and East Jerusalem. Why would I want to be associated with this? Why would I want my children to be associated with this?
1: Yeah, and I think it's really, really important, especially if you're going to a school board meeting, for all of us to emphasize the difference between discomfort and discrimination. So it is true that it can be uncomfortable to be a Jewish teenager in some of, you know, I mean, it's uncomfortable to be a teenager, number one. It's uncomfortable to be a teenager of any ethnicity.

0: supposed to be the solution to Jewish safety and is now committing, the absolute most horrific, unspeakable atrocities live streamed for all of us to see. That is not easy to discuss in classrooms for teachers, for students, and for Jewish students. That can be, put you in a very uncomfortable place. But discomfort is completely different than actionable discrimination. And in fact, we have to confront this kind of discomfort to learn about the world, to learn about our place in it, and to understand what our position is on US military aid, to understand our position in our communities and what we want to fight for and stand for and how we want to define ourselves as Jewish young people in the world. So yeah, so it's not it's the difference between discomfort and actionable discrimination is absolutely key here. And we need all of our school board members and our elected officials and of course our educators, who mostly do, to understand that, but to stand up for it.
1: Exactly. And even if your state or your State Department of Education, your school district has not been sued by one of these Zionist organizations trying to jam the International Holocaust Remembrance Alliance definition and examples down the throats of our teachers and students, you still, I encourage you to still speak up, go to your school board meetings and say, do not adopt this. You will be asked to adopt this. This is anti-Semitic. It is anti-Semitic. And the person who came up with these examples even says that he never intended them to actually be used in an academic setting. I don't know what he was thinking, but beside the point, I think that just to be clear for our audience, and again, I'm Marcy Winograd. This is Code Pink Radio. I'm speaking with Liz Jackson, the legal director for K through 12 Legal Defense, which has filed as an intervener in the case of the Brandeis Center for Human Rights and Stand With Us against the state of California and the California Department of Education. That we have to be clear that the International Holocaust Remembrance Alliance examples are centering Israel by saying that if you question Israel as a Jewish state, you're anti-Semitic. If you compare Israeli policy to that of the Nazis, you're anti-Semitic. If you accuse anyone of dual allegiance, you're anti-Semitic. And, I think there are 11 examples, and most of them center around Israel. So we definitely don't want that to be adopted in our schools, although it is being adopted at some school districts. So please get out there and speak up. Now, tell us about this settlement in California with the Sequoia Union High School District, Liz.
0: Sure. Another lawsuit was recently settled. This was a discrimination lawsuit with a similar formula, kind of alleging some incidents of anti-Semitism and targeting bullying of Jewish students, and then attributing that to teachers who have introduced some education about Palestine into ethnic studies and world history or current events curriculum. This was a lawsuit in federal court, not state court, against the Sequoia Union High School District, which is a community in the sort of Silicon Valley South Bay area that includes a very wealthy community called Woodside and then Redwood City area. And one of their high schools is, or the whole district, I think, is 75% Latino. And the district just turned over and folded and settled with a few of these Zionist families and their attorneys, the Deborah Project, and a major corporate law firm called Ropes and Gray. They settled for a absolutely dystopian agreement, which is similar to what the Brandeis Center is going for in this their case against California. But the settlement establishes what they call a quote neutral with a capital N, except this a censor whose job is to pre-screen all curriculum on Israel-Palestine, only Israel-Palestine. Everything else continues, all other topics for now continue uncensored. But Palestine and Israel has a censor installed in the school district who's selected by the plaintiffs. So that's why it's just deeply chilling to be told this is a neutral. Selected by the anti-Palestinian plaintiffs to decide what all students in the 75% Latino district can learn about Israel and Palestine. And any teacher who wants to teach supplementary, use supplementary materials that are outside what the censor has pre-screened or pre-approved has to get permission from the censor. And the district also adopts, they don't call it the IHRA definition, but it has the same language as the IHRA definition. a definition of

0: anti-Semitism, which includes calling Israel a racist endeavor. That is officially anti-Semitic now in this district, and any, so all materials will be judged based on that ridiculous standard. And all student or all world history teachers need to instruct their students on this definition as well. So the students will be told, basically what is up is actually down, and what looks down to you is actually up. And they will be told just to accept that and swallow it. And the teachers are basically going to have to read a script when asked about this issue, a government written script. So it's quite frightening. It's an authoritarian dystopian settlement, and certainly people will be protesting it and looking at ways to challenge it legally, because it definitely violates all students in that district's First Amendment rights to receive information.
1: I ask everybody who's listening to this program, check in with your school board. Let them know that you do not want the International Holocaust Remembrance Alliance definition and examples, whether it's written explicitly into school board policy or implicitly, you do not want that taught to students. It's anti-Semitic at its core, and it doesn't serve anyone except those who seek to maintain their privilege and their supremacy. So with that, I want to thank you so much. Liz Jackson, how can people get in touch with you if they want to know more about K-12 legal defense?
0: Our contact information is on our website. So that's www.k12defense.org. And we're also on Instagram at K12defense.
1: Yes, follow them on Instagram. Thank you so much, Liz. Great to have you on Code Pink Radio.
0: Thanks, Marcy.
1: You've been listening to Code Pink Radio with guests Terry Matson, an activist with our Latin America team, and Liz Jackson, attorney for K-12 Legal Defense, challenging Zionist attempts to censor debate in our public schools. I'm Marcy Winograd. Thank you for joining us on Code Pink Radio. Peace with justice.

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1: It's Tuesday, August 18, 2026.
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3: Here we go again. More deadly storms and record-breaking flooding strike the Midwest. Hurricane Lala drenches Hawaii. Plus,
4: protesters and many people here in this region say that this is simply a waste of money. It is needless destruction of this pristine wildlife.
3: Trump administration suspends bulldozing of Big Bend National Park after bipartisan outcry.
1: All of those outcries and more straight ahead from bradblog.com. I'm Brad Friedman.
3: And I'm Desi Doyen.
1: Stand by for 6 minutes of independent green news, politics, analysis, and snarky comment.
5: The biggest story this week is the guy won the Powerball lottery for $1 billion in Quincy, Illinois, at a gas station, which is perfect because he plans to spend it on gas.
1: This is your Green News Report. Okay, Desi Doyen, I know you got storms and floods everywhere to get to, so I'll shut up. What do you got for us today?
3: Well, first, the summer of extreme weather is not letting up. In Hawaii, Hurricane Lala over the weekend lashed Hawaii's Big Island with nearly 3 feet of rain, but did not technically make landfall, setting a new record as the closest hurricane to swipe the Big Island.
1: 3 feet of rain?
3: Yes. Fueled by an unusually warm Pacific Ocean, Category 1 Lala will likely clock in as the third wettest tropical cyclone on record to affect Hawaii, generating devastating flooding that swept away homes, destroyed roads and bridges, trapped rural mountain communities, and knocked out power to about 40% of the island.
1: And that was without even a direct hit.
3: Yes, it was. In other news, another deadly outbreak of extreme weather pummeled the Midwest. Days of intense storms and flooding in Indiana left at least 7 people dead, officials say, as the White River in Indianapolis shattered century-old records. Officials in Munster, Indiana, warned that scammers have been going door-to-door, posing as first responders, lying that cash donations were required to get the assistance of the National Guard. Illinois was also hard hit with an outbreak of tornadoes in the Chicago region. Illinois this summer set a new record for the most tornadoes in a single year, more than 200 so far, surpassing the previous record of only 142 tornadoes in all of 2024.
1: Way to go, Illinois.
3: On WGN, University of Illinois professor Victor Gensini said, tornadoes in the Midwest have increased in frequency over the last 40 years and are shifting geographically to states with higher population density, meaning more people in harm's way.
6: We're seeing more and more tornado disasters. And if you look at our future projections of a warming climate, we see signals that these trends will not only increase but continue to become more prevalent, more extreme, and more frequent in places in the Midwest.
3: This latest round of extreme storms and floods, alternating with extreme heat, both in the U.S. and in Europe and in Asia, all underscore that our infrastructure is not ready for 21st century climate impacts.
1: Mm-hmm.
3: Speaking of not being ready, both of the nation's largest reservoirs are drying up. Lake Powell has now joined Lake Mead on the Colorado River in reaching their lowest levels since the reservoirs were originally filled, jeopardizing an essential water source for Arizona, California, and Nevada's farms and cities. Federal and state officials have been taking emergency steps to try to boost the reservoirs, but the shrinking reservoirs are the immediate result of record low winter snowpack, which quickly melted in record heat in the spring as dry and hot conditions intensify due to man-made climate change.
1: Threatening not only drinking water, but also electricity in about 7 states.
3: Yep. Over in the Persian Gulf, where Donald Trump's Iran war remains stuck in stalemate, there's now a massive oil spill spreading from a disabled tanker that has now reached Oman's coastline and threatens to become one of the world's worst oil spills in recent years.
1: Fantastic.
3: And finally, a temporary reprieve in Texas. The Trump administration on Monday said it temporarily halted the bulldozing of pristine areas of Big Bend National Park for construction of a border barrier after a surge of bipartisan opposition from local governments, residents, conservation groups, and even Texas Republicans. Critics say the destruction of the park is stupid and wasteful because the park's mountainous terrain acts as a natural barrier. A federal judge earlier this month reluctantly allowed construction to proceed, even though local towns said it would increase flash flooding. One of the contractors carrying out the destruction is a major Trump donor.
1: Go figure. And stupid, by the way, is a very nice description of this.
3: Yep.
1: For much more on all of these stories and the ones we couldn't get to today, check out our website at greennews.bradblog.com. I'm Brad Friedman.
3: And I'm Desi Doyen.
1: And this has been your Green News Report.
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0: From the studios of KPFA in Berkeley, California, this is Flashpoints. Today on our show, we turn our attention back to the horrible situation facing over 350,000 Haitians who will soon be forced into the hell that U.S. foreign policy has created over decades of intervention, including coups and rigged elections. Then we speak with an advisor to Venezuela's National Assembly in Caracas about criticisms of the interim president, Delcy Rodriguez, and the battle to keep Chavismo and the Bolivarian Revolution alive. I'm Kevin Pina. We'll be right back with that and more here on Flashpoints, your daily investigative news magazine. Stay tuned. And welcome back to another edition of Flashpoints on Pacifica Radio. Well, the United States government is actively engineering a human rights catastrophe in Haiti since a June 25th Supreme Court ruling that the Department of Homeland Security can officially terminate temporary protected status, or TPS, for over 350,000 Haitian nationals. Following that decision, on August 5th, a federal judge formally lifted the injunction that had previously blocked TPS termination from moving forward. But the cruelty of the Trump administration doesn't end in the courtroom. With the legal barriers removed, the Department of Homeland Security has now taken to the X platform, openly broadcasting chilling threats to the Haitian community, demanding that they self-deport or face the full violent wrath of a militarized mass detention and deportation machine. Washington is deliberately forcing hundreds of thousands of Haitians who've lived in this country for decades, paid taxes, and built communities back into a country currently besieged by extreme gang violence and a catastrophic hunger crisis. It is a crisis that U.S. foreign policy itself helped manufacture. Joining us to break down this legal nightmare, the horrifying threats from DHS, and the ongoing fight to defend the Haitian community is Brian Kincannon. Brian is a human rights lawyer and the executive director of the Institute for Justice and Democracy in Haiti, IJDH. He's been on the front lines of this legal and political battle for years. Brian, welcome back to Flashpoints.
1: Well, thanks for having me, Kevin. It's good to be with you.
0: Always a pleasure for me as well. Brian, let's start with the legal reality we're facing right now. For months, federal judges acknowledged that the termination of Haitian TPS was deeply flawed and motivated by racial animus. But in late June, the Supreme Court completely overturned those protections. Can you break down how the Supreme Court rubber-stamped TPS termination? And what's the immediate legal reality now for those 350,000 Haitians who saw their protected status ripped away on August 5th?
1: The Supreme Court rubber-stamped the administration's effort to terminate TPS by ignoring and overruling 30 years of precedent and really eviscerating equal protection under our Constitution for everybody. The courts that had blocked the termination found that the administration had failed to observe the law's own procedures for terminating TPS. Under the law, the administration is required to consult with the relevant government entities and then make a decision as to whether it's safe to go back. The administration completely ignored the law, did not consult, and made a decision that is completely in contrast to the facts, which show that, as you mentioned, Haiti is extremely dangerous to return to. Both Republican-nominated and Democrat-nominated judges who looked at that facts, those facts, said, of course, this is an illegal termination and we're going to block it. What the Supreme Court said, it did not try to say that the administration had, in fact, obeyed with the law. It said that courts are not able to review whether or not the administration obeyed the law. So this was really a huge grant to the administration to do abusive acts to 350,000 Haitian TPS holders, but also 300 million Americans who care about having constitutional protections. And it basically said the administration can do abusive illegal policies, and the courts cannot intervene. The second part was, as you mentioned, a racial discrimination claim. And it's quite obvious that, as every court who has looked at this has determined, that this was largely motivated by racial animus. I'm not going to repeat President Trump's comments, but I'll repeat one, that he said, Haitians are poisoning our blood. And that's about as close, as clear a racist statement as one could make. And the Supreme Court somehow found a way to say, no, none of that was racist. And that's obviously bad for 350,000 Haitians. But if Trump's terminating TPS after saying that Haitians were trying to poison Americans' blood is not racist, then nothing is racist. And it's pretty clear that under this Supreme Court's decision, it's next to impossible to find that the federal government acted in a racial discriminatory way. Because if terminating Haitian TPS isn't racist, then almost nothing is. In terms of the legal status for people, as of August 5th, when the termination went into effect, the Haitian TPS holders who had been legally working, studying, going to church, going to the playground, shopping, they immediately became illegal and undocumented. So they do not have a right to stay unless they have some other status. Some people have gotten married and are adjusting their status for marriage. Some people have political asylum claims. But the reality is that the vast majority of Haitians with TPS do not have an alternate status that they can apply for. So the vast majority are now living in the United States and subject to the dangers of the deportation machine, and then which will then deport them to Haiti, where there are even more dangers.
0: Well, you know, the legal rulings are devastating enough, but the rhetoric coming from the Department of Homeland Security has really seems to have crossed into psychological warfare at this point. We're seeing DHS weaponize social media, specifically posting on X, threatening Haitians to self-deport. How unprecedented is it for a federal agency to use a platform like X to broadcast what are essentially terroristic threats against the refugee committee and what community? What's the legal strategy behind trying to force people into self-deportation before they're forcefully removed?
1: I'm not aware of any precedent for a U.S. government doing this. I think there's precedence in Germany during World War II. I think there's precedence in Rwanda during the genocide of governments making those kinds of inflammatory statements on the media. You mentioned psychological warfare. That is actually exactly what the point is. The administration knows it does not have the logistical capacity to deport large numbers of Haitians. So what it is trying to do is to make it as difficult as possible, hoping some people will flee. You mentioned the threats on social media and some in the media. They've also been calling, especially in Springfield, Ohio, the Department of Homeland Security has been calling Haitians in and for appointments. And when they were there, they're putting ankle monitors on them. Those ankle monitors they're stigmatizing. They're a reminder, a constant reminder of the precarity of people's status. And they're a reminder of the shackles that were used during enslavement. And it is clearly a form of psychological warfare against the Haitians. The other thing that it is an attempt to placate the anti-immigration base in the Democratic Party, in the Republican Party, which is enthusiastically insisting on all the cruelty that you mentioned at the top of this show. I mean, the cruelty is what they want. And so the DHS, one of their responses is to try to do things that make the Republican base feel that their lust for cruel treatment of people of color has been satisfied. And I think that is part of the ankle bracelets. I think it's part of the threats.
0: Interesting point. Now, we've also seen, I think in some ways, well, I'll let you judge unprecedented support for a refugee community such as the Haitian community under attack today, the kinds of support we're seeing from business people who are openly saying these are people that we need in our community, from the communities themselves who are saying these are people who are part of our economy. Many of them work in the health industry, a lot of them in home care for seniors. So what that also seems unprecedented.
1: It is, and it is certainly increasing on a daily basis. A year ago, the public opinion polls in the United States showed decent support for deportation operations by ICE. And I think that people were able to support that when they were able to conceive of immigrants in the U.S. as, you know, murderers or criminals. And I think what has happened since then is that people have learned these aren't abstract murderers or criminals. These are the CNA that's taking care of their mother. This is the person that is serving them food. This is their, you know, their cousin's best friend. These are people in their community that are volunteering. And as it has become much more abstract, people in the United States have changed their position, and a very strong majority is against removing people who have not committed any crime from the U.S. They're against the disruptive raids that ICE wants to do in order to remove people. And this is really putting the Republican Party in a bind that we can take advantage of. Of course, they still need to satisfy the base's demand for cruelty, but it's also tempering. You know, although that they've forced the ankle bracelets on people in Springfield, they have used hateful rhetoric. There has not been large scale roundup of Haitian TPS holders. We've received a few reports of that happening, including in the Eastern Shore of Maryland, in Virginia, in Florida, and some other places. But there has not been that has not been done systematically, and that is because DHS knows it's unpopular, and the Republicans know that this could actually cost them the election. And so what DHS is doing now is trying to navigate between the cruel anti-immigrant base on one side and the political realities. And I expect that that's going to continue at least through the election, which gives us an opportunity. I mean, those of us who do support fair treatment of our neighbors, it gives us an opportunity to reach out to our elected representatives, to reach out to the press, to promote social media campaigns to ensure fair treatment of Haitians. And I'll mention the one that we've been working on, which I mentioned last time I was on your show, which is a bill before the Senate to give a 3-year extension for Haitian TPS. And it passed the House in April, despite the opposition of House leadership, and despite the opposition of Republicans. We were able to get 10 Republicans to vote for it, and it's now before the Senate. One good development for the KPFA listening area is that both California senators have now co-sponsored that bill. The bill in the Senate's called S-4814.
0: Right, you had called on our listeners to actually call Adam Schiff's office.
1: Yes, and thank you, KPFA listeners, who called Senator Schiff's office, because not long after that show, he signed on as a co-sponsor. We're doing the same thing we just had an organizing call this afternoon. We're doing the same thing for the 12 remaining Democratic senators who have not yet signed on. We're also working in critical states like Ohio and Florida and Maine, where there are vulnerable Republicans who we think we can get to co-sponsor. So we're waging a fairly persistent campaign to try to get this a legislative fix that will give Haitians TPS for 3 more years.
0: Well, that's wonderful to hear, and that Flashpoints is doing its part to keep the community in community radio. So thanks for that opportunity for us to participate. Look, earlier this year, you testified at a congressional field hearing, right, that the idea of a safe return to Haiti is completely preposterous. You warned, you and I both know this well, that returning 350,000 people would result in thousands of deaths. For listeners who only see the sanitized headlines, what is, in your opinion, the actual on-the-ground reality in Port-au-Prince right now regarding gang control, acute food insecurity, and how did DHS manage to legally justify sending families back into what is essentially hell on earth, or we can also call it an active war zone?
1: It's important to note that there was never any legal justification. What the court said was that DHS did not need to justify it. DHS didn't even try. When they issued their cancellation notice, they didn't even make up facts that said it was safe, because it was just too preposterous to do it. They just said, well, we think Haiti's safe, so we're going to cancel TPS. The facts are, as you know very well, Kevin, absolutely clear. The gangs control about 90% of Port-au-Prince, the capital city. They control large parts of the second biggest department, the Artibonite, the third biggest department, the center, and they are operating in every single municipality in Haiti. Haiti is one of the has one of the highest murder rates in the world. It is one of the top five hungriest countries in the world, and the only one in the Americas. I mean, in general, we don't have large scale hunger in the Americas, but there is in Haiti, which is an agricultural country and traditionally can provide a lot of its food needs, but it's just being torn apart by this gang violence, which is interrupting the food supply and leaving 6 million Haitians, so close to half, have not able to meet their regular daily food needs. And it's 1.8 million Haitians, so about 15% are facing acute hunger, which is when you're getting close to starvation. 1.5 million Haitians, which is about 1 in 10, are displaced by the violence. So it affects every part of life. Most Haitians that I know, especially in the Port-au-Prince area, they spend all day trying to figure out how they can get to work or to school and back without being killed. I mean, that is literally their main preoccupation, is getting to where they need to go and getting back without being killed. Many people don't succeed in getting home without being killed or kidnapped. Haiti has the highest kidnapping rate in the world. It's, by any measure, one of the more one of the least safe places to go in the entire world.
0: Notwithstanding Eric Prince's Vectis Global contract with the Haitian, the Haitian surrogate government that's in power now. But, on this show, we're always looking at the root causes of migration. And the media here treats the crisis in Haiti as if it happened in a vacuum and completely erased decades of U.S. intervention, U.S. interference, from backing violent coups to undermining Haitian agriculture and sovereignty. How does a current deportation drive by Department of Homeland Security expose the ultimate hypocrisy of U.S. foreign policy, where Washington actively destabilized Haiti to protect its own geopolitical interests, and then now aggressively criminalizes the very people fleeing the fires it helped to start?
1: Exactly. And this is, this is a policy that's been going on, for the last 20 years, but also the last 200 years. The U.S. has systematically destabilized Haiti ever since Haiti had the temerity to become an independent country founded by self-emancipated people. And we've always kept Haiti impoverished and unstable, and particularly over the last 22 years. As Flashpoint has reported extensively, Haiti had a very strong democracy when you and I were living in Haiti. I was there from 1995 to 2004, and that was is still Haiti's greatest experiment in democracy. Haiti showed that democracy could work. There was progress in education and the economy, in my field, the law, in rural development, in infrastructure, across the board, there were dividends from having a democracy. Unfortunately for them, the Haitian people kept electing people that would support economic policies that the U.S. government didn't like. And so we literally overthrew Haiti's government, kidnapping him and sending him to the Central African Republic in 2004 because we did not like Haiti's economic policies. Ever since then, and it's now 22 years, both Republican and Democratic administrations have imposed a series of puppets that have been been careful not to confront the United States and to do what the State Department tells it to do. And so you basically have not the Haitian, not leaders chosen by the Haitian people, but you have leaders chosen by the U.S. government who are running Haiti. They're not accountable to the people because the people didn't put them there. The people don't keep them there. They're accountable to the U.S. government. And so they've been taking actions that do enough to get support from the international community, especially the U.S. But in the meantime, they're dismantling the accountability systems in order that they can pillage the economy. And they and many government officials over the last 10 years have been deeply involved in gang violence, deeply involved in corruption, and all at the expense of the average Haitian who does not deserve this at all. But there's nothing they can do about it because the U.S. has been choosing their leaders.
0: Well, we have a few minutes left, and I just want to finally ask, the courts have failed. The executive branch is actively hostile. I guess that's even a euphemism at this point. I mean, looking at this campaign that they're waging, it's a campaign of hate. It's a campaign of racism. But we also know the Haitian community and its allies have an incredible history of resilience and resistance. With the legal injunctions now lifted, where does the fight go from here? Where is the most effective way now our listeners can stand in genuine material solidarity with Haitians who are currently staring down the deportation machine of the Trump administration?
1: I think there's two places to fight that are most promising. One is, as I mentioned, in Congress. If people want to join that, at IJDH, we're running phone banks, and several other organizations are running phone banks. We're doing one every week starting on Tuesday. We're calling Tuesdays TPS Tuesdays. If people are interested in joining those, please check out our website, www.ijdh.org, and we'll connect you with that. The other place people need to fight is in the streets. And there is the collaboration that we're part of that's working for support for Haitian TPS is, among other things, planning a national day of action. We're planning, including with the Haiti Action Committee, the Bay Area Haiti Action Committee. And so the Haiti Action Committee will certainly have details soon.
0: All right, we're going to leave it there again. That is Brian Kincannon with the Institute for Justice and Democracy in Haiti. Brian, thanks a lot for being with us today here on Flashpoints.
1: Well, thank you as always, Kevin, and Flashpoints for covering Haiti.

0: Behind Washington's rhetoric of democracy lies a relentless campaign of economic piracy, resource extraction, and extrajudicial aggression. As popular movements take to the streets across Venezuela to denounce a systematic plundering of sovereign wealth, from the court-mandated liquidation of Citgo Petroleum to the interception of oil tankers and the seizure of state revenues, grassroots resistance is demanding an end to imperial intervention and denouncing extrajudicial targeting and kidnapping operations aimed at Venezuela's constitutional leadership. This economic warfare has become even more acute in the aftermath of the catastrophic 2026 Venezuela earthquakes, where U.S. sanctions and financial blockades severely hamstring emergency reconstruction, medical access, and critical infrastructure repair. At the same time, sharp debates are unfolding within Chavismo over economic direction and emergency concessions, highlighted by critical reporting from grassroots outlets like Venezuela Analysis. Joining us today is Flavia Marquez Silva, advisor to Venezuela's National Assembly and spokeswoman for the International Anti-Imperialist Cumbre of African and Afro-Descendant People. She joins us to break down the protests against sovereign resource theft, the reality of post-earthquake recovery under siege, internal debates over the anti-blockade framework, and how Afro-Venezuelan communities are organizing popular defense on the ground. Flavia, welcome back to Flashpoints.
1: Thank you for having me. It's a pleasure to be here again.
0: Oh, it is our absolute pleasure as well. Flavia, across Caracas and throughout Venezuela, working class communities have mobilized in massive street demonstrations denouncing the theft of sovereign wealth. How are everyday citizens responding to the situation, for example, the courts in Citgo in the United States and the Trump administration's aggressive push to seize control over Venezuelan oil?
1: Well, as a matter of fact, as you may know, in Venezuela, the civil society or the grassroots organizations, the way you want to call it, are all very well versed in what's going on with the Venezuelan assets around the world. And we have not quit our reclamations, if you want to call it like that, demanding they are back, like the gold in London and UK, and of course Citgo in the US. This situation is still going on, and a lot of debate about it is being done through the organizations in Venezuela.
0: Well, give us a little more details. What about this gold in London you mentioned? How much money are we talking about here? Now, we're hearing the Trump administration brag almost daily that it's extracting hundreds of millions of dollars from Venezuela.
1: Yes, well, as a matter of fact, it is indeed the production, mainly all the exports in oil is going through the U.S. or the companies that the U.S. have authorized the selling. It's very unfortunate, but I have to recognize that they are mandating who we are dealing with and who are we commercializing with. Actually, right now, we have been exporting, I think, 80% of our production to U.S. companies. We start exporting oil again to companies related to Israel, even. And we have closed deals with India also. And this is very unusual for Venezuela. As you know, we had a very specific policy regarding the support of the Palestinian. We still have it. We have not started diplomatic relations with Israel yet. We don't have an embassy or a consulate. But this is something that is being forced in our policy, everyday policy, especially regarding economics.
0: Well, I mean, it's also, there's the other dark underside, which is that Venezuela, in particular, the Bolivarian Circles movement and Chavismo had a commitment to supporting the Cuban Revolution, the Cuban people. And they were, in many ways, along with other countries, but principally Venezuela, a lifeline to keep Cuba's lights on. And now we see this cruel embargo through control of Venezuelan sovereign oil. The U.S. politically now is using it, the lack of it, as part of its strategy to strangle Cuba. What's your view on that? And what do you think is the view of most people who are still dedicated to Chavismo and the Bolivarian Circles movement?
1: We still are supporting the Cuban Revolution. We still have an embassy here, of course, and we have an embassy there. And I would say that the only thing that changed is that you won't see that in the presidential speeches or in public, not in public news, but in the mainstream news. But we have been gathering goods to take to Cuba. There have been brigades. The government has helped Cuba, but it's like being quietly. The situation that is Venezuela living after January 3 is a very unique diplomatic chessboard situation where every move is, you know, decided at the highest level of the hierarchy of the political. But the organizations and the grassroots organizations in general, we have our freedom to, you know, go to the media, say what we think, organize ourselves, receive. Even during the earthquake, we could be receivers of help without being necessarily the big organizations that everybody knows. And it was great. We could get organized to help our connationals. But getting back to Cuba, Cuba is not abandoned. We support Cuba. We have good relations. But of course, it has changed because, you know, the new Don Roe doctrine is, you know, expanding, unfortunately, in the hemisphere.
0: And let me remind our listeners, you're listening to Flashpoints on Pacifica Radio, and that's the voice of our guest, Flavia Marquez Silva. She's an advisor to Venezuela's National Assembly and spokeswoman for the International Anti-Imperialist Cumbre of African and Afro-descendant People. Well, listen, it sounds dystopian, quite frankly, right? This high-level chess game where the government of Delcy Rodriguez has to assuage the imperialist masters so that they won't come in with more troops and more punishment of the Venezuelan people. At the same time, the imperialist master, Trump, is bragging daily of how much they're extracting wealth from it and how much the U.S. is benefiting from it. Venezuela cannot decide what to do with its own resources. It sounds dystopian, Flavia. It seems I don't understand how, you know, at this point there have not been greater demonstrations that have broken out in the streets. I just saw the other day that the oil workers, is it PDSVA? The oil workers actually now are beginning to speak out and to organize as well against U.S. control of the oil industry in Venezuela.
1: Yes, unfortunately, that is the situation. And as you correctly said, it's like a dystopia. I would say it is a policy we are building every day without giving away our sovereignty. And it's not easy. It's not easy, but we are sitting every day. Well, not we, but, you know, high level. The hierarchy is sitting with the U.S., putting limits, making valid our national law, our constitution. But the ships from the U.S. have not left the Caribbean Sea. If you are able to talk with any other islands in the Caribbean region, they will tell you they came to stay, unfortunately. The Southern Command has still ships there. They are vigilant of every step, and they are signing new agreements with other countries to move more, if you want to say, troops on their humanitarian aid, you know, the tag of humanitarian aid. They are slowly moving forces through the region. And Venezuela is in a very particular, special situation with this right now. I guess maybe you know, but I don't know if the audience know, there is a process of dialogue, and the U.S. is part of this dialogue with the opposition in Venezuela, but not the opposition that is still inside Venezuela, but the opposition that went out of Venezuela after 2021, after the new National Assembly was selected. So right now, I must say, the main goal of our government is to preserve the people of Venezuela and to preserve our rights. We still are going to vote for our projects. Communes still exist in Venezuela and are organized, and we are improving our spaces. The government is the one building new houses after the double earthquake that hit us in June 24. So we have a working government, but is this situation so complicated and so delicate that I think we are writing a new history in international relations, you could say?
0: Well, listen, you brought up an interesting point, which is the U.S. continues to move in more troops into the region. And we know one of your colleagues, I forget who it was, a friend of mine who I was also speaking to in Venezuela, called them the seven deadly sins, who are the seven right-wing presidents that are now aligned with Trump, right? That pretty much surround Venezuela, yes, and Brazil at this point. How is that impacting the situation in the region and the ability now of the United States to not only do what it's forcing the Venezuelan, the compromises it's forcing from the Venezuelan leadership, but also its ability now that, you know, Colombia, especially, right, with this new Trumpista who's in the new president of Colombia, these now are virtually spaces that the U.S. can now once again return its troops to in the region surrounding Venezuela and Brazil. Yes?
1: Yes, I agree with that. Very good way of putting it, like seven deadly sins. Yes, we do have from the Central America to the, you know, to the Patagonia, we have right-wing governments, and Venezuela is also surrounded. You know, Colombia is very important for Venezuela, commercially speaking, in historic relations. We yes. have more than 7 million Colombians in Venezuela and a lot of Venezuelans in Colombia. So whatever happens to one country, you know, affects the other. We know Colombia has been very close to the U.S. since forever, even before the free trade agreement with Colombia. The institutions in Colombia, you know, work, you know, very close with the U.S. government since decades. But what is going on now, as we see it in Venezuela, is like Venezuela or the resources that the Trump government is being able to get from Venezuela with so much advantage is being used to fuel the operations and the programs in the region mainly, but also around the world. It's like we, unfortunately, are partially financing the U.S. government. And I say this in a personal point of view. This is, of course, not an official point of view declaration, but this is what I think, what I'm seeing. And let's see what will happen in Brazil. But we have Chile, you know, Chile, Argentina, now Colombia. We have El Salvador, Bolivia, and everything is changing in the region. And, you know, it's like a comeback of the capitalism again in the region, privatization. And also, I would say, with a touch of the... how could you say, like, the anti-Semitism is being bring in the conversation of Latin America in a very peculiar way, because
0: weaponized.
1: It's not
0: it's being,
1: only
0: it's
1: US,
0: being weaponized, right?
1: You know?
0: Yeah.
1: Mm-hmm. It's all together. So that's why I say it's like a new chapter. It's like this year is like a reset. And I have the hope, and I know the left wing, we also learn from our history and our mistakes, and we are coming back. It's not only the right, but the left. And let's see what else is coming this year. It looks like every month something, you know, something unprecedented is happening in every corner of the world.
0: Again, that's Flavia Marquez Silva. We're in discussion. She's coming to us from Caracas, Venezuela, and we're in discussion about the current situation there in the region. Really, well, you said a couple interesting things. You know, De La Estrella, the new president of Colombia, has welcomed back the Israeli embassy. We know that Gustavo Petro had pretty much been very critical of the genocidio in Gaza. and caught a lot of pressure from the U.S., which is one of the reasons, ostensibly, that Trump had worked so hard to remove him. But you're right. I think that in many ways we're seeing that being played out with these seven deadly sins who've recently been elected. But I want to go back to one other thing you talked about, which was, you know, you seem to still believe that Delcy Rodriguez, who is the acting, I guess, interim president of Venezuela, still has at heart, despite the criticisms of organizations that have said that she sold out Chavismo, you seem to feel that she and the leadership at this moment of the party still have the best interests of Chavismo and the Bolivarian Circles movement at the heart of what they do.
1: What I can tell you about that is, yes, I believe she has the best interest, but the best interest for the people and for the nation. What I could tell you on my personal opinion is there are always different versions inside the current. Not everyone is Diosdado Cabello. Not everyone was Chavez. Not everyone was Nicolás. Everybody has their own experience, their own history. And I will make a comparison if you allow me some minutes.
0: Of course.
1: What I mean by this is she and her brother and the circle that they represent inside the political power in Venezuela has been always different, but not far from left, but not the same way of seeing projects. And that's why she was able to get so many spaces well controlled inside politics in Venezuela. She was Minister of Foreign Affairs, first woman minister, then she was Minister of Finance, Minister of Oil, Vice President, and there was a moment she was able to hold these four posts at the same time, and I can assure you, nothing escaped her. And she put in place to do bureaucratic work, if you want to see technocrat work, very good. So what I think is Chavismo is suffering a profound transformation by force that I do not support, of course. I do not justify what happened January the 3rd. It was painful for my people and for the political structures, but it's a deep shake of the political structure, including the left. Is this a way or we die? Literally as human beings and political beings. And a lot of discussions and exchanges are being done inside the political party, the PSUV, and other political parties, even inside the opposition parties, to try to adapt to this new moment and do not lose our independence and our sovereignty. And the comparison I want to make is like we were talking about Israeli connection to Trump policies around the world, especially in Latin America. And well, Latin America, because it's what I know the best, but I'm sure maybe this is present in the foreign policy of the US around the world. And the thing is, this is not new regarding Latin America. But in the past, it's like everything was covered like with right policies and very educated and politely presented to everyone. But the problems in Venezuela started, problems, you know, quote unquote, or our disagreements with the U.S. started in the Chavez era between 2006 and 2008, because we stopped having relations with Israel. At that moment, the next day, in that minute, the foreign relations committees in the House of Representatives started having problems with Venezuela, having hearings, saying things, asking for sanctions, then the Senate, and things got worse and worse because we decided not to have relations with Israel. So they had a heavy weight on the foreign policy in particular of the U.S. and in the region also, but it was like, you know, hidden behind the scenes. Now it's up front, and it's like, I would say it and I don't care. So maybe this sounds romantic or, you know, dystopian or like a film, but for me, it's like this situation in Venezuela was always there, but never, no one saw it, especially not outside Venezuela. And the situation with the US was there always, as we know, of course, like KKK people in political places, but it was like, you know, no one knew it. There were rumors. It's not like that. It can be. Well, the same is in Venezuela. This was here, but never showed, you know, in full shine. So I think it's for Venezuela. Yes, I think is very different from what we had last year. It's a different way of doing things, very different. Like, for instance, we used to be on the streets more in Caracas, showing, you know, support, asking, demanding changes against the U.S., but, you know, expressing that way. But now we do it in other ways. But we're still doing it. But it's the way it is.
0: it's fascinating because basically what you're saying is that getting U.S. support is dependent upon support for Israel internationally, and especially in America Latina, in the El Caribe, right? That you can't separate AIPAC's influence over Congress and over U.S. politics from the projection of U.S. power in the region and Israel's role in it.
1: That is my personal point of view. You know, I was at the embassy, Venezuelan embassy in D.C. for 10 years, different periods, not continuously. But that is what I learned from 2016, 2011, and then.

0: say it depends, because I think the US can maybe, this is my point of view, like separate if they need from them and put a limit, but they are coming together on the same combo right now, very openly for negotiations in every issue, I guess. It's like if you accept this is in the combo included, and it will come. Maybe not immediately, but it will get there. And you will have to do A, B, C in favor of Israel. Yes, definitely.
1: Well, again, you're listening to Flashpoints on Pacifica Radio, and that is the voice of our guest today, Flavia Marquez Silva, advisor to Venezuela's National Assembly and spokeswoman for the international anti-imperialist Cumbre of African and Afro-Descendant People. Well, Flavia, you know, I want to turn real quickly to this issue of the anti-blockade law. Right. This has also been raising a great debate within and outside of Venezuela about the Bolivarian Revolution. You know, that lifting the regulatory transparency and offering concessions to private and transnational capital risks eroding the socialist principles of the Bolivarian Revolution. What is your feeling on that particular aspect?
0: Well, I can tell you we still have the anti-blockade law active. Technically. And that was a way we had to be able to protect both parts and keep going the investment and the cash flow in the country. We had very serious issues because of sanctions. First, we couldn't import, as you know, a spare part for any machinery. It doesn't matter if it was the subway construction, oil sector, pharmaceuticals, you name it. We had mainly US machinery in place or software in most of these industries, and we were not able to get licenses. We were not able to import spare parts. And or if you were able to do it, the price was triple, double because of the overcompliance of the sanctions. So the anti-blockade law has been portrayed as something very bad. But as a matter of fact, what it does is to protect the company from the country that wanted to invest in Venezuela, mainly in the last 8 years, more or less. No, sorry, seven, 6 to 7 years, because it was created in 2019, 2018. So this will do that NDAs were required, and also we could expedite the bureaucracy for the foreign investors to come to Venezuela, because it will take you maybe 6 months to, you know, get through the system, to meet the person, to have your project approved, and then to be able to open a bank account being a foreigner, to get tax ID, etc. So the anti-blockade law also refers to that bureaucracy to make it simple legally, without avoiding the law, and also trying to diminish the corruption attached to that. Because if people was in a hurry to invest or was losing money because, you know, you were waiting for this license to come up, sometimes they will get to people that tell them, you know, pay me this money and I will give you the license. I will make this bank account for you. I will. So it was a way to fight back and survive those years that were very, very complicated. But I don't think that law will be in place for much. I think for the next year, probably we won't have it anymore, because we are reforming other laws, and including this part, that is the part we need to preserve to, make things better for the economy in our country.
1: Well, as a spokeswoman for the International Anti-Imperialist Cumbre, you draw on the legacy of Maun resistance. How are communal production, local agroecological networks, and cumbres providing a resilient foundation against both imperialist strangulation and capitalist dependency?
0: Well, right now, after all that had happened, especially this year in Venezuela, of course, the Afro-descendant communities has been the ones hit harder. So it has give us these crises. You know, crises are moments of growing and moments of opportunity. In Spanish, we said crisis son momentos de cre para crecer, de crecimiento. So we were able to see how resilient as Afro communities we were, and how we had this big empathy and solidarity among us, because

0: the community that was along the coast where the double earthquake hit the most is the Afro-descendant community. La Guaira is an Afro-descendant state in 80% of the population. And we were able to see how that whatever was done in every organization helped the resilience and to bring back the people. Still today, after what happened on January 3rd, also remind us that we need to keep going and that nothing will be given to us. Of course, there are policies that support the development of our communities that make us help make us more visible, recognize our, you know, our space in history, what we've done, our leaders, etc. But going to everyday life, we were reminded how we need to be up to date, connected, active, you know, because after January 3, how you can communicate if there was no radio? We didn't have cell communication. At the earthquake, it was the same. So it is this community building, the nexus, the everyday sharing in different activities, what is keeping us alive and able to see the truth behind so many things that are going on in Venezuela every day.
1: Well, Flavia, you keep talking about January 3rd. Let me remind our listeners that was the day that Trump sent troops in to attack Venezuela, killing hundreds of people, including those that they claim were Cuban security that were guarding the president of Venezuela. And that was the day that he was kidnapped, right? That was the kidnapping.
0: Yes.
1: And you still consider that. And Delcy Rodriguez still considers that a kidnapping as well of Maduro, Nicolas Maduro and his wife?
0: It is still considered a kidnap. And as a matter of fact, that's why I tell you, it's like less diplomatic microphone, you know, microphone diplomacy and more facts. You know, we hit a very big obstacle during the first months of this year when the trial was about to happen for President Maduro. We were not able to pay for, like the government cannot pay for the defense. And how do you think we were able? Was authorized like... not a month, but 3 weeks after it was announced because of negotiations. It's like you put in place what are your priorities and then you negotiate and don't make the fuss about it. Just deliver the, you know, the product of what you did. And we were able to keep paying and have the funds for the defense of the first lady and also the president. So, yes, we still consider that a kidnap.
1: And I know that there were strong movements within Venezuela, solidarity movements, writing letters in support of Maduro. Yes. Is that still going on?
0: Yes, yes. The Bring Them Back movement and other movements nationally were showing their support and still showing every third of the month, showing support in campaigns, calling on the people to bring them back.
1: Flavia, what's your core message to people here? You know, we've got a lot of working class folks. We've got a fledgling. It's been stronger in the past, but we still have somewhat of an anti-war movement and black liberation movements in North America. How do you recognize us to organize against, you know, we are not our government. We do not agree with this egregious abridgment and attack on the sovereignty of other peoples. Many of us think that it is disgusting what our government has done and continues to do against your people and other people in the world. Now, this is imperialism on steroids, right? Trump is acting out in a way we've never seen. There were some safeguards or some reining in of previous presidencies. This guy, there's no such thing. How do you suggest that we continue to oppose U.S. plunder and support Venezuelan self-determination?
0: I think the first stage for everyone, it doesn't matter if it is in, you know, in the northern part of the continent or the south or the center, is to overcome the impact of the outrageous behavior that we are seeing in foreign relations and foreign decisions, speeches, declarations, because sometimes I have seen inside my country and in other countries in the political parties, they seem like in shock. If you are in shock and you can't believe the words what you're hearing, you cannot act. So it's like, yes, while you're listening, it's like that. You better believe it. It's going on. What is coming out of his mouth, mainly, I refer to that, not the mass media. Do not get confused. And we need to be prepared. We need to keep connecting. Maybe, it's like there is a saying that sometimes you need to go one step back to move two steps forward. Mm-hmm. I think we are in that moment right now. We need to gather, to keep watching, to do some actions. It's not like we are not doing anything by observing, and then be ready, because nothing lasts forever. Mm-hmm. People die. There are elections. Natural disasters happen. Venezuela can tell you that. We are a living proof that a lot of things can happen in 6 months, only 6 months, that will change your life and reorganize your priorities, just like that. I think for the Black Liberation Movement, the anti-war movements, we are entering a new era, and this is the base for what it's coming. We need to be active. We need to improve our ways. And do not stop the connections with the people, not with the networks, not with the TV, not with the media, with the people of countries. If you can travel. If you can have, virtual meetings, participate. Do not get isolated.
1: We've been speaking with Flavia Marquez Silva, advisor to Venezuela's National Assembly and spokeswoman for the International Anti-Imperialist Cumbre of African and Afro-Descent People. Flavia, I can't thank you enough for sharing your views with our listeners here. So insightful.
0: Thank you very much.

And that does it for another episode of Flashpoints. Our executive producer is Dennis Bernstein. Senior producers, Miguel Gavilan Molina and Kevin Pina. Technical producer, Rod Akil. Our theme music written and produced by Charlie Lang. For questions and comments, email Dennis Bernstein at dennis@kpfa.org. 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

0: This is The Poet and the Poem from the Library of Congress. We're in the studios of the library. I'm Grace Cavalieri. We're with George Bilt Gaire, Ohio's finest and one of America's most beloved. Welcome us with a poem, George.
1: Wow.
0: Yeah.
1: Thank you, Grace.
0: And that's not all.
1: Thank you, Grace. I mean, could you just go on?
0: I got more.
1: I'm going to read a poem from my newest book. It just came out last year. It's called Cheap Motels of My Youth. And I'm the world's oldest, pretty new dad. I have two kids, and they are 8 and 12. And when one of them was 9, Michael, I thought, 9 is a pretty good age. And the other one, Alex, is about to be 9. So I'm going to read a poem about being a 9-year-old boy when I was 9. And the poem is called 9. I'm standing by the pop machine at the gas station, drinking a root beer. It cost a dime, my whole allowance. My bike, a J.C. Higgins 3-speed, looks cool. I just washed it and waxed the blue fenders. Grown-ups are moving around me in kind of a fog. Actually, I feel sorry for grown-ups with their neckties, their dark jackets, their serious talk. I am wearing low-top Keds. Their shoes are hard and gigantic. Try climbing a tree in those shoes. How am I supposed to know that an old, white-haired guy, a grown-up, is watching me from his desk in the future, writing down every move I make? Why would anybody even do that? If there's one thing I don't like, it's writing. Writing and division. This root beer is actually excellent. It's a hot day. My fenders are waxed.
0: They sure are, George Bilt Gaire.
1: Well, you're the first person to ever say that, Chris, so thank you.
0: What are we doing anyway? I mean, you don't like to write when you're 9, and here you are actually world known. But look, we both of us publish, we write, we teach, we broadcast, we do everything. But do you think it is that important?
1: Writing?
0: Poetry.
1: Writing, poetry, well, it's...
0: What are we doing?
1: It's the central thing in my life, and I think in many ways it saved my life. When I began reading poetry and writing poetry in my late teens and early 20s, it was a very difficult time for my family. My mother, divorced, single mom, raising 3 kids, no money, and... there was just a kind of pervasive hollowness and emptiness about our lives back then. And I was in the library one day at school and picked up an anthology, some random anthology of American poetry. I'd never really read poetry. And I must have been around 18 or 19. And it fascinated me. And this idea of putting words in these little shapes and structures. And I started doing it. I started trying it. And that crucial thing happened to me. A teacher praised me.
0: Oh.
1: Someone said, I think this is pretty good.
0: It will happen every time.
1: Mrs. Gable.
0: There's always one.
1: There's always one.
0: That will tell you you're okay.
1: You're okay. You can do this. Maybe you can't do anything else very well.
0: As a teacher, do you think you do that?
1: That's the greatest thing I can do.
0: Me too.
1: And I know from having been on the other side of the desk, when I say to a student, you've written something here that's really fine, I know what's happening inside them. Symphonies are playing, fireworks are going off. I have been in that seat and I can do something. You know, it's a wonderful thing.
0: That's why you're here. That's why you're here.
1: Yeah.
0: So we can love and adore you.
1: Well, if you must.
0: Have 2 poems. Give us 2 poems and you'll get more and more adulation.
1: All right.
0: These look new.
1: This is a new poem. It's called Arrival. And I don't think there's anything I need to say about it. It takes place...
0: No Greek references?
1: No Greek references. No, you don't need to know anything about physics or transcendence or anything. You do need to know that I like to write and read in cafes. And this poem is set in a favorite cafe of mine in Cleveland. It's called Arrival. I've seen that couple before. Mid-70s, I'd say, trim and gray, arrived here from a good life. They give off that we-know-what-we're-doing vibe, that sense of a fine journey behind them, full of kids and grandkids, dinner parties on the patio, summers in the south of France, and some very skillful navigation through all kinds of weather that got them here safely. A little fly-blown, it must be said, but that's the 70s for you. One day, he said to her, "There's this nice little cafe. Good coffee. The toasted bagel with cream cheese is outstanding. It's about half a century from here. Why don't we go there together, and I'll read the Times, and you can kind of gaze off dreamily at the people passing by with your fabulous dreamy gaze, now and then taking a sip of your cappuccino." "Okay," she said.
0: George Bulgaire, I think that's an agenda for you. You've written your own agenda.
1: There it is.
0: I want everyone to know that he's received grants and awards from the Pushcart, the NEA, the Fulbright Foundation, is a recipient of the Mae Swenson Poetry Award, the Society of Midland Authors Poetry Prize, the Ohio Poetry Award, the Cleveland Arts Prize, the Editor's Choice. Okay, I want to know.
1: Enough already, yeah.
0: I want to know, what do you think they like about your work? Mm. Now, the judges must have had told you something. Now, you just won the Rattle Award. Did Tim tell you something he liked about it?
1: Yeah, I think in my case, it's the mixture of humor and seriousness that works in a way. I mean, my poems are highly user-friendly, and I want my poems to welcome the reader in. And I think people at a time, when I was a grad student, it was the era when John Ashbery ruled. And no one could understand what any poem was about.
0: But you liked it anyway, right?
1: I kind of liked it, but that's not what I wanted to do. I wanted people to understand what I was writing. But I also like, and this, I'm quoting Billy Collins, who's been so helpful to me. He said, "I like a poem that's up to some mischief." And I like bringing the reader along in a certain direction and then surprising them with some kind of jarring juxtaposition, usually involving humor, but sometimes going in the other direction.
0: You're so right. You do that.
1: That seems to have worked for me.
0: But do you like your own work? Because I tell my students, no one can love a poem you do not love.
1: If I like it, if when I'm writing a poem, I find myself laughing, I know it's going to be good. I know it's going to be good. If it's a lot of work, I'm being very serious, very grim. I know it's just going to lie
0: there on
1: the
0: page. So you just write to enjoy, just write to amuse yourself.
1: And if you do, yeah, if I'm amused by it, it's probably going to amuse someone else. So that's a way of telling.
0: Point. You should have been a stand-up comedian. That's the same formula, right?
1: I think so.
0: Yeah.
1: But that takes a lot more nerve, I think.
0: Let's have another poem. Let's have two poems.
1: Let's have two. All right. This one, "Women Are Amazing." That's how I'm starting this poem out. "And they do something that is so incredible to us men, and that is called having kids. They do a lot of other things, but one of the things they do is have children, and while having children, having another life. I mean, we men only do one thing, have the other life." So this poem is about that extraordinary fact. It's called, and this too, I should say, takes place at a cafe. It's called Multitasking. Mm-hmm. "The pregnant young woman at the next table is checking her phone while at the same time crafting a delicate little skull, a couple of eyes, and two beautifully sculpted ears, not to mention a spleen and gallbladder. She's finished the tiny trip hammer heart going lickety-split, so she texts her mom while focusing quite intensely on colon, rectum, etc., and the stomach is just about wrapped up, but there's still plenty of work to be done on the spine, all those little bones, and the central nervous system with its confounding spaghetti of wiring, and now she orders an espresso before getting back to the toes, the feet. Jesus, how many damn bones does it take to build somebody? But it's okay. No sweat. She's actually enjoying it. And now she texts her husband, wine, Cheetos, pickles. Okay, she shouldn't be drinking, but it's just one glass at dinner. And all I've done at my table is read the obits while she's already finishing up the brain, which is always a challenge.
0: You know, it won't hurt you a bit to honor women.
1: I think you're 50%
0: right. 50% of the human race would really appreciate your poetry.
1: I think you're absolutely right.
0: I have another
1: that.
0: One.
1: Okay, I'm going to read the title poem from this book, Cheap Motels of My Youth. And this poem honors that time in my life after I'd finished my graduate degree, and I wanted to be a teacher in a college professor, and I went through what we all go through. I went on to the job market, which is a humiliating and grueling task. And you go to this MLA conference, and hopefully some school, you meet some people, and hopefully they'll invite you out to their school for an interview. And then you go driving all over the country getting interviewed. And because I had no money, I stayed in the worst possible hotels. So here is a tribute to those hotels, cheap motels of my youth. They lay somewhere between the sleeping in the car era and my current and probably final era, the Best Western or Courtyard Marriott era. The wigwam, log cabin, cozy comfort, highway house, starlight, the lazy A. Just off the interstate, the roar of the 16-wheelers all night long, the dented tin door opening to the parking lot, the broken Coke machine muttering to itself. Color TV, free HBO, hang yourself in our spacious closets. A job interview at some lost-in-the-middle-of-nowhere branch campus of some agricultural college devoted to the research and development of the soybean and related byproducts. 5-course teaching load, 4 of them remedial comp. Candidate must demonstrate familiarity with the basic tenets of Christian faith. Chance of getting the job 1 in 100. Lip-sticked cigarette butt under the bed. Toilet seat with its paper band sanitized for your protection. Dead roach floating in the bowl. As the free HBO flickers in the background, you stare in the cracked mirror at a face too young, too full of hope to deserve this, and you wait for the Courtyard Marriott era to arrive.
0: Oh, George, but you did get a job.
1: I finally did.
0: And you teach at John Carroll University in Cleveland. And what do you tell your writing students? How do you begin? Well, first of all, what courses do you teach?
1: I teach almost every semester. I teach a creative writing workshop in poetry. So that's kind of a stand. That's what I'm there to do. But I also teach a couple of literature courses too, which is short fiction or masterpieces of Western literature, those kind of survey classes that everybody goes through.
0: Doesn't hurt to teach them.
1: No, and it reacquaints me with the things I read that made me a writer.
0: They're masterpieces for a reason. But when you enter the room and you see all these faces looking up, how do you begin the process? How do you soften the earth?
1: The first thing I do is tell them how terrified I was the first day I took a writing workshop. And I said, what you are asked to do is take your soul, put it on a table in front of 12 strangers and have them assess it. I realize that's very scary. And you can see them kind of, okay, he gets it. He knows what I'm feeling. He knows what I'm feeling. Because the first time you do it, you remember this, you've done workshops. It's like, what are they going to say? And this means a lot to me, and it may mean nothing to them, and I will be crushed. So you start with that sense of trust. We're all on the same boat together here. And I put my poems in there too and say, I'm not so sure about this poem. What do you guys think? And don't just tell me it's wonderful because I'm the teacher. Mm-hmm. So we start out that way. And then I read them some favorite poems of mine, the poems that got me hooked on language
0: and
1: literature.
0: You always have to honor the antecedents, I think.
1: The people who got you there.
0: Right. Well, what do you think your students remember about you after they leave? What do you think they'd think? That you were friendly, that you were easy, that you were available?
1: I hope they think all those things. And sometimes you find out what they think because you bump into them 10 years later in a shopping mall. And they walk up and say, Mr. Bilger, I took your creative right. I remember you, Mike. Of course I remember. And they're just being nice, but they usually say something nice. But what I really want them to think is that I cared about them and did my best to make them love poetry as much as I did.
0: That is it. Yeah. That is the bottom line. Yeah. Even teaching, we do take our ego out of it because we want to leave them with that great gift that could sustain their whole lives.
1: Sure.
0: And aren't we lucky to give people that? I feel that I'm the luckiest person in the world to be able to give people that gift of poetry.
1: Exactly. And have their eyes widen when they realize this poem is amazing and it blows me away. And then when they write something, it may not happen right away. It may not be the first week or the second or the third. But when they write something beautiful. And I was teaching a workshop about a month ago. And a young woman, really painfully shy young woman in the class, who I knew she would be a good writer. And from the very beginning of the class, her work has been getting better and better. And I asked the students to write a poem about a special moment they had with one of their parents when it was just the two of them. And they went off and, I don't know, went shopping together. Or impulsively, your mom just said, let's take a walk in the park. And she described a time when her mother was feeling down, upset, depressed, and said, look, let's just go to the mall and go shopping. That's what I want to do today. And this student wrote a poem about that, and she brought it to class, and she said, I read this to my mother, and my mother cried. And I was like, okay, the semester was worthwhile.
0: This is it. Yeah. The connection. Yeah. The connections. Let's have two poems to connect us.
1: All right.
0: George Bilger is here. He teaches at John Carroll University. He's just won the Chapbook Award from Rattle, and let me tell you about his books. Let's see, Central Air is a University of Pittsburgh book, and Cheap Motels won the Rattle Award. And let's see, how many books do you have? Eight?
1: Nine.
0: Yeah, you're a working poet. Lives in Cleveland, Ohio, with his wife, Jody, who is beautiful,
1: and
0: two fine boys who are brilliant.
1: You can't
0: do better than that.
1: You can't do better than that. I'm a lucky man. This is a poem about my father, and it's not a funny poem. My father struggled with alcoholism for his whole life, and I've said this before at readings. If you want your kids to become poets, just become an alcoholic, because that's their only way of dealing with it. And certainly, my father's struggles with booze contributed to my becoming a writer.
0: The only person I know who's a poet who had a happy childhood was Ted Kooser.
1: Yeah.
0: He's the only one that escaped.
1: It doesn't seem
0: right. And his work is good, too.
1: His work is good, too. I've been very critical of him for that very thing. Ted, you weren't miserable enough to really write so
0: well.
1: And
0: he doesn't deserve his good poetry.
1: No, and I've told him that.
0: But you do.
1: Well, this poem, here's a poem called The Forge. I remember watching my father stop halfway up the driveway because my tricycle was blocking the way to the garage, and how he solved the problem by picking up the tricycle by the handlebars and smashing it through the windshield of our brand new family station wagon, his face red with scotch, his black tie and jacket flapping with effort, the tricycle making its way a little farther with each blow into the roomy interior of the latest model. As the safety glass relented, the tricycle and the windshield, both praiseworthy for their toughness, the struggle between them somehow making perfect sense in midday on our quiet suburban street. The windshield, the anvil, the trike, the hammer, the marriage, the forge, and failure glowing in the heat, beaten and tempered, slowly taking shape.
0: Killer last line. But I want to say, as well as the situation is so powerful, all the craft is there. The red face, yeah. The black jacket. So there are ways of making a poem beyond the power of the story. And you have to know all those little tools as well.
1: Mm-hmm. You have to make the reader see the poem
0: it
1: in their mind's eye.
0: It had to be visual, yeah. Yes. And the poem forgives him.
1: Yes, it
0: That's
1: does.
0: That's what I love about poetry. It forgives whatever we're writing about. And last night, Ada Limón said, "I'm tired," she said, "but the poem is never tired."
1: Mm-hmm.
0: And that's a Langston Hughes line, but that is amazing. The poem is never tired.
1: Yeah, that's right.
0: It will go on with the vitality and the terror and the beauty and the forgiveness forever.
1: Yeah. And my writing about my father was a way of coming to understand and forgive my father.
0: Of course.
1: And that's why I did it.
0: Of course. I was mad at my father for 30 years because he wouldn't let his daughter, as an immigrant, he wanted them to not do everything everyone else did. So yeah. We were held to a very high standard. But after 30 years, I realized how wonderful he was. He scrambled eggs for me and drove me to school and took me to the doctors. It took 30 years.
1: Yeah, just like that Robert Hayden poem, you know, those winter Sundays. You don't realize what they're doing for you.
0: What is that last line?
1: What did I know of love's lonely and austere offices?
0: That's the one.
1: Yeah, that's the one.
0: That is the one. Well, let's talk Poetry Town. Poetry Town and wordplay. Let's talk Poetry Town, first of all.
1: Poetry Town is a poem a day newsletter that I started doing a year ago with my sister, Mary, partly out of an act of gratitude to Garrison Keillor for running the Writer's Almanac for so many years. I loved that show, and I listened to it every day, and it went off the air. And I, in a tiny way, I wanted to, and I know other people have wonderful poetry blogs as well. Mine isn't a blog. It's a newsletter in which I pick a poem that I love, and my sister, I send it to my sister in California, and she has an uncanny ability to come up with a fabulous image that complements the poem.
0: Or endorses, or enlarges,
1: yeah,
0: or penetrates.
1: Yeah.
0: It is, I can't imagine how she does it.
1: She's really great.
0: I send her a box of candy, you know.
1: No, I didn't
0: I
1: know.
0: I did
1: it. Oh,
0: because of her work.
1: That's wonderful of
0: and,
1: you.
0: And everyone likes this newsletter. And then what we really like is your comment.
1: Yeah, then I offer a very short, pithy, maybe just silly comment at the end of the whole page about, sometimes about the poem, sometimes about how the poem affected me. And that little comment.
0: Perfect.
1: It kind of becomes a poem in itself.
0: It is the thing we read first.
1: Because, I mean, the worst thing I could do is offer a short essay, a critical essay on the poem. You know, the reader, I envision Poetry Town this way. Someone gets up in the morning and they pick up that first cup of coffee and they think, oh, I'm going to spend 1 minute on Poetry Town. They read a short poem. They have a short they look at the image,
0: exactly.
1: My sister's image.
0: I think that's what happens.
1: And it's a nice way to start the day.
0: I think that's exactly what happens. It's not a burden.
1: Mm-hmm.
0: It's not anything, a backpack you have to carry.
1: No, and you're not thinking,
0: and you're
1: oh
0: getting
1: my God.
0: A huge audience. Do you know how many?
1: Yeah, I think we're up to about 4,000 now, which is pretty good since we've
0: and
1: only been doing
0: on my cul-de-sac, there are at least three more people.
1: Thank you.
0: I've shared it with.
1: I'll put some candy in the mail for you.
0: No problem. Let's have a poem. George Bulgaire from Ohio.
1: Okay. So I'm getting a bit older. And like many people, a couple of years ago, I realized I had to have cataract surgery. And did. And like most people who have it done, I waited too long. I mean, it was, you know, things were just getting, it's really hard to see at night. And I had the procedure. And it's a complete miracle. You go from this kind of monochromatic, dim world to, pow, technicolor in two surgeries, one eye first and then the other eye. And so after the whole surgery was complete and everything was back to normal, about 2 weeks after all this was over, my wife said to me, Jody said, could I ask you a favor? And I said, yeah, sure. She said, Would you stop saying, oh, wow, every 5 minutes? Because I realized that's what I was doing. Oh, wow. Oh, it was making her crazy. So I wrote a poem about my reaction to cataract surgery, and it's called Cataracts. Look at the birdbath, I say to my wife, a week after the operation. And the daisies. I mean, just look at them. Right, she says, not looking up from her phone. She's gotten used to this. Look at the moss, I say, pointing to the moss on the stones lining the flower bed. Look at the green, like a green fire, like it's burning from within. Yeah, she says, it's green. And I say to my son, look at the crocosmia, like a red flame. The what, he says, not looking up from his Nintendo Switch. I hate to interrupt, I say to my wife, but just look at that blue sky. I mean, really look. And she looks up and says, do you want a grilled cheese sandwich? And I do very much. And when the sandwich appears, I say, wow, the yellow of melted cheese, the miraculous fact of yellow in the world. How could I have failed to appreciate yellow? And she nods, and my son goes inside. And all along the Congo, and in villages along the Ganges, or just down the road here in broken-hearted Cleveland, there are men and women sitting in their perpetual night. But I have my beautiful wife, my sunny boy, my yellow cheese, my azure sky. I am one of the haves. I have light.
0: Oh. You do. So, I have. That is so good. Is that published yet?
1: No.
0: That is so excellent.
1: But thank you, Grace, because that
0: it could go in. I think it needs to go in an ophthalmology magazine.
1: Do you subscribe to Ophthalmology Monthly?
0: We will find it.
1: But that operation is one of the great miracles of my life.
0: You're going to make everyone get one without cataracts.
1: Just go out and get it for the sheer fun of it.
0: Let's have a final poem.
1: The poem is called Weather. For you, Michael. For you, Alex. My father would lift me to the ceiling in his big hands and ask, how's the weather up there? And it was good, the weather of being in his hands, his breath of scotch and cigarettes, his face smiling from the world below. Oh, Daddy, was the lullaby I sang back down to him as he stood on earth, my great white-shirted father, home from work, his gold wristwatch and wedding band gleaming as he held me above him for as long as he could, before his strength failed down there in the world, I find myself standing in tonight, my little boy looking down from his flight below the ceiling, cradled in my hands, his eyes wide and already staring into the distance, beyond the man, asking him again and again, how's the weather up there?
0: The voice of George Bilgair. This is The Poet and the Poem from the Library of Congress. The program is produced by Forest Woods Media Production. Post-production by Mike Turpin, MET Studios. We wish to thank the Library of Congress for making the program possible. Funding is provided by the Rivada Foundation of the Logan family and the Sinipet Fund and friends of the program, Natalie Canivore and Sandy Jackson Cohen. Mike Turpin's our engineer.
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4: Welcome to the Climate Justice Forum here on KRFP Moscow Pullman, produced by Regional Climate Activist Collective Wild Idaho Rising Tide. On this Wednesday, August 19th edition, we feature a panel discussion moderated by Herb Simmons, author of A Climate Vocabulary of the Future, and including climate system scientist Paul Beckwith of Canada, environmental activist Alfonso Soria of Spain, and Peter Carter, founder of the Climate Emergency Institute, examining the intensifying wildfire crises affecting Europe, North America, and the boreal north, created by new severe weather and vegetation situations and threatening communities, infrastructure, and ecosystems with destructive flames, carbon methane and toxic emissions, repeated evacuations, and potential uninsurability. We also share news, videos, and reflections on flammable petroleum-derived building materials explosively combusting wildland-urban interface houses, electricity networks and homes damaged by Hurricane Lala in Hawaii, predictions of the artificial intelligence or AI investment surge bubble soon bursting, and author and environmentalist Bill McKibben on the availability and plunging price of clean solar energy, providing an exodus from oil wars, extreme weather, and wildfire smoke. So the show has been broadcast for 14 years now on Progressive Volunteer Community Station, KRFP Radio Free Moscow. 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You can do the same by going to the KRFP website found at radiofreemoscow.org or krfp.org and click on the green triangle that says Adopt a DJ and adopt one or more of about three dozen very deserving all-volunteer DJs here at this great station. And we also always ask for your assistance with a dozen other projects as we broadcast with a stronger signal, reaching out all across the Palouse and to our neighbor city, Pullman, Washington. You can find ways to pitch in either as a volunteer and or as a contributor by going to one of the top tabs on the KRFP website called Support KRFP, and we heartily encourage you to get involved however you can. Well, we are going to start out, as we usually do, with a quick video. This comes to us on August 7th from Nerdy About Nature, and it starts out with the title, So the World is on Fire.
5: So the world's on fire, literally, and that's not very chill. From France to Spain, down to Africa, to all over the US and Canada, thousands of people are being evacuated while their homes and communities burn to the ground. And while all of these fires are ultimately the result of various climate-driven impacts of anthropogenic climate change, each fire has its own particular set of characteristics that allows it to burn so catastrophically, and within that, localized human actions such as clear-cut forestry practices or historic fire suppression do have a role to play, but so does where, and more importantly, how we build our communities in the first place. Towns like Spokane or Vernon, both of which are currently on fire right now, have a lot of urban sprawl that exists in what's known as the WUI, or the wildland-urban interface. In these spaces, adequate fire-smart management around structures, such as limiting tree cover density, plays a huge role in how these fires spread, as we can see from these horrific before and after visuals from Spokane. Where we have clusters of trees close to buildings, fires can make an easy leap between the crowns of these trees and into the structures themselves, but areas with more spacing reduces the ability of that fire to spread. But the contents of our homes also have a big role to play here, because in recent decades, most suburban developments like these are built using manufactured materials marketed as fire resistant because they don't ignite or burn as easily, from siding to flooring to insulation to decking and roofing. Yet many of these fire resistant materials are made from petroleum derived composites that have been manufactured to have a higher ignition temperature, but at the end of the day are just densely packed hydrocarbons. It's all just oil repackaged in a different form, ready to burn. So when temperatures exceed their manufactured threshold, they don't just catch fire, they combust in an explosive burst of flames that burns hotter and faster than other more natural materials like wood, brick, stone, or metal. So when one house goes up in flames, it burns so hot that it raises the temperature on the house next to it, causing it to combust into flames, on and on, with the fire moving down the street from house to house faster than a group of Jehovah's Witnesses. The rapid spread of these house fires not only makes them incredibly difficult to control, but when they burn, they release tons of toxins that threaten the health of firefighters or communities affected by the smoke, which then ends up in our waterways to impact even more communities further away. Insulation or spray foam, for example, releases highly toxic isocyanates when they burn, along with carbon monoxide and hydrogen cyanide, which is literally what the Nazis used in their gas chambers. The real tragedy of all of this, though, is that not only is the oil and gas industry responsible on a macro scale for creating the climatic conditions that are causing these fires in the first place, even when they were well aware of their role as far back as the 60s, but through their lobbying and the pushing of their product into nearly every surface and material in our household, they are also responsible for these urban fires burning in a nearly unstoppable manner while poisoning our air and waterways for decades. That is some ultimate supervillain cuss right there. So, yes, we need to fire smart our neighborhoods within the WUI, and yes, we need to end things like clear-cut logging that increases fire risk, but we also need to address what we're building with and hold the oil and gas industry accountable for creating this entire mess that we find ourselves in. We need to do things differently to address not only the root causes of anthropogenic climate change, but all these other issues so we can create a future that benefits all of us, not just the billionaires and oil execs.
4: You are listening to the Climate Justice Forum here on KRFP Moscow Pullman, produced by Regional Climate Activist Collective Wild Idaho Rising Tide. And we just shared a video that comes to us from Nerdy About Nature on around August 7th. And it starts out with the title, "So the World is on Fire, Literally, and That's Not Very Chill." Well, the opposite of fire, we'd like to share some news coming out of Hawaii over the last week. This comes to us from Inside Climate News on August 18th. It's titled, "Hurricane Lala Pummels Hawaii Despite Never Making Landfall," and subtitled, "The Cyclone Toppled Trees, Destroyed Homes, and Left Thousands in the Dark." Despite never making landfall, Hurricane Lala left a path of destruction across Hawaii over the weekend. Strong winds, torrential rain, and mudslides damaged or swept away more than 100 homes, while felled trees blocked key roads on the island of Hawaii, or the Big Island, which suffered the brunt of the tropical cyclone's wrath. More than 3 feet of rain dumped in some areas. The hurricane was downgraded to a tropical storm by Sunday, but still managed to take down key transmission lines across Hawaii, leaving nearly 200,000 homes and businesses without electricity. On parts of the Big Island, the power could be out for weeks or months as repair crews struggle to access transmission lines that crisscross rugged and remote terrain, officials say. Quote, "There's a lot of damage that we'll be working on," said Hawaii Governor Josh Green on Sunday, adding that he would be seeking federal assistance for recovery efforts. Due to Hawaii's cooler marine waters and location in the vast Pacific Ocean, hurricanes in the area are rare, with only two ever making landfall, according to records. But a strong El Nino climate patterns, potentially even historic, is driving up ocean temperatures in the central and eastern tropical Pacific, fueling stronger storms like Lala in the region this year. And while the climate change contribution is not yet clear for Hurricane Lala, scientists say a stronger tropical storm season is likely on the horizon in the coming decades for this region as temperatures continue to rise. The next section is titled, "Sideswiped by Tropical Storm Lala." Oceanographer David Ho was in Mexico City for a meeting last week to discuss a forthcoming global climate report he is working on, and he anxiously watched the track of Hurricane Lala head toward his home in Honolulu. Quote, "My first worry was that my flight would be canceled and I wouldn't be able to get back to secure my house," Ho, a professor at the University of Hawaii at Manoa, told me over email, quote, "Once I got back, it was just anticipating the wind and rain," unquote. Though the eye of the storm never crossed over land, Lala's tail affected every island over the weekend. Winds and rain on Maui and Oahu were strong enough to topple trees and trigger road closures. Ho's home on Oahu was spared, but his power was out for more than a day, which he said on Monday was unusual. The worst of the damage was seen on the Big Island in the northern part of the archipelago, where the storm produced near hurricane-force winds even at the tail. Residents in towns across the southern part of the island were evacuated amid flash flooding, and around 18 people were rescued, including two paramedics caught in the deluge. At least one death was linked to the storm. Honolulu Civil Beat reported that the storm unearthed bones and headstones in one of the island's cemeteries, an unsettling trend as climate-fueled flooding worsens around the world. Quote, "It's complete and utter devastation," said Representative Jeannie Capella, whose district includes Keaau, an especially hard-hit community, told Honolulu Civil Beat. Quote, "Families have lost their homes. The entire community is impacted," unquote. Hawaiian Electric, the main utility provider on the islands, restored power for more than 180 customers after the storm's peak subsided in the area. But tens of thousands of people are still in the dark, which officials say could continue for weeks or even months in rural communities. The next section is titled "More Hurricanes on the Horizon." Hawaii has some of the wettest areas in the entire United States. Even so, Lala brought a massive amount of rain, with more than 40 inches falling on part of the Big Island, as Yale Climate Connections reports. The storm comes nearly 5 months after low-pressure systems known as Kona lows fueled intense, windy, and exceptionally wet storms over the islands, causing widespread damage across Oahu, Maui, and parts of the Big Island. Quote, "Personally, the Kona lows in March were more damaging since they were prolonged and dumped so much water where I live," Ho said in his email. Quote, "Lala's impacts are still being assessed, but this short event damaged many homes on the Big Island and may take longer to recover from," unquote. Ho said several factors make Hawaii vulnerable to intense storms: houses that don't meet modern hurricane building codes, mudslides, flooding and storm surge, the low domestic food supplies if imports stop, and the electrical power grid, which is isolated and relies on above-ground power lines. Local politicians have warned that this lack of storm-resilient systems and inadequate emergency preparedness could be catastrophic in the event of a hurricane or tsunami. El Nino, which occurs every 2 to 7 years, has a well-defined impact on hurricane behavior around the world, increasing storm likelihood in the eastern and central Pacific while reducing activity in the Atlantic. There's less data to predict how climate change will influence hurricane behavior near lands in the eastern and central Pacific than for the Atlantic, as my colleague Bob Berwin reported. However, scientists have found in recent years that environmental conditions will become more favorable for storms in and around the Hawaiian Islands by the end of the century. With hotter oceans, storms are primed to get windier, wetter, and more destructive. Quote, "In general, Hawaii needs to do a better job of preparing for extreme weather events," Ho said, quote, "especially since climate change will continue to make these events more severe," unquote. And the next section is titled "More Top Climate News." A new study from New York City's health department found that the recent toll to reduce traffic congestion in the Big Apple has barely improved air quality, Hillary Howard reports for the New York Times. The data also showed that congestion pricing did not worsen air quality in the Bronx or other neighborhoods that critics were concerned people would drive through more frequently to avoid the toll. The findings differ from a recent study I covered in February, led by Cornell University, which used air monitors and modeling to conclude that air quality improved significantly from the tolling program in its first 6 months. In a new survey of Americans, nearly 40% of respondents said extreme weather, from tornadoes to floods, damaged their community in the past year. And of those individuals, around 60% are worried it will happen again in the next year. Concerns are highest in the mountain region of the country, from Arizona to Wyoming, which has experienced heat waves, wildfires, and drought this summer alone, as I've reported in recent months. Meanwhile, as heat waves and drought increasingly plague in England, old oak trees are dying at rapid rates. Pippa Neal and Safira Ahmed report for The Guardian. Many trees in the country are losing too much water and wilting early, though the oldest ones are disproportionately at risk, experts say. Quote, when you get these incessant droughts year after year, it's a cumulative effect which compounds across time and gets worse, Ed Pine, a senior conservation advisor at the Woodland Trust, told The Guardian. Quote, almost all of our ancient trees are struggling under these conditions. They're dying of this drought stress, unquote. So again, that's an article that comes to us from Inside Climate News on August 18th. It's titled Hurricane Lala Pummels Hawaii Despite Never Making Landfall. Well, we'd like to share another article that we've postponed for several shows. This comes to us from the Taiyi up in Canada on July 24th, and it's actually good news, unless, of course, you are foolish enough to invest in the, what do they call them, the Magnificent Seven tech companies on Wall Street. This is titled, Cory Doctorow Predicts the AI Bubble Will Burst, and it's subtitled, The Writer Sees a Shaky Future for a Tech.

woman who is conscripted into acting as an assistant to a machine, unquote, like users of social media providing themselves as targets for advertisers. In his latest book, the Toronto-born science fiction author and tech critic argues that artificial intelligence will make us all reverse centaurs or assistants to machines if it succeeds. He consoles us with a promise that AI is a classic investment bubble and will soon pop. It's an argument that makes me oddly cheerful about the prospect of global economic collapse. And he also wrote a book, by the way, called The Reverse Centaur's Guide to Life After AI, How to Think About Artificial Intelligence Before It's Too Late. The next section is titled, If You're Not at the Table, You're on the Menu. In Judging Technology, Doctorow writes, quote, stop thinking about what the gadget does and pay attention to who the gadget does it to and who the gadget does it for, unquote. If the gadget does something to you to benefit its investors or advertisers or the police or scammers, you're on the wrong end of a power relationship. As Prime Minister Mark Carney famously observed, quote, if you're not at the table, you're on the menu, unquote. The marketing of AI, and by the way, that's artificial intelligence, in the past few years, especially since the release of ChatGPT in 2020, has been awe-inspiring. It has many of us worried that AI will take our jobs and possibly destroy the world when it improves itself into godlike power. This marketing, Doctorow says, isn't aimed at us, it's aimed at investors. That's because investors want to put their money into a growing corporation whose greatest profits are in the future. When a corporation stops growing, Doctorow explains, it's considered mature, ticking along, but unlikely to deliver a hot new product or service that will generate a surge in profits. Quote, once a company stops growing, he says, it becomes vastly overvalued because it is now a mature company, unquote. The next section is titled Grow or Die. This is especially true of the tech sector. Even a multi-trillion dollar corporation like Apple still wants to be seen as growing, always on the verge of attracting a tsunami of money thanks to some new gadget or indispensable app. No such gadget or app will be built in anybody's garage. It will take hundreds of millions of dollars just to construct the global supply chains for such gadgets, and the tech corporations are competing against one another for investments. Very early on, the AI companies knew they needed to make investors, governments, and consumers all believe that a race was on, not just between companies, but between nations like the US and China, to produce ever better versions of that technology. The logic went something like this. If Apple faltered, OpenAI would rule. If the US didn't commit to AI, China's versions would conquer the world. Those who invested in the winner would enjoy enormous wealth. To strengthen this belief, tech companies adopted a marketing strategy for AI that Doctorow calls inevitabilism, which he describes as the quote, the insistence that there is only one conceivable way to do things, and any problems you're experiencing aren't anyone's fault. They're just inescapable reality, unquote. He cites the late British Prime Minister Margaret Thatcher, who famously sold neoliberal economics by saying without evidence, quote, there is no alternative, unquote. But Doctorow insists we must have choices, and we can't simply accept the billionaires' decisions for using AI. Quote, the boss who tells you the only way to use cash register is to fire your coworkers and make you do their jobs, too, is practicing vulgar Thatcherism, he writes. Quote, they're trying to bamboozle you with inevitabilism, unquote. Doctorow sees the bosses, the managerial classes, as a major market for AI. The bosses are united in their dislike of having to hire workers and therefore excited by the prospect of replacing them with AI. Even those who remain become reverse centaurs, mere proofreaders of AI-generated code. He uses the example of Amazon's coders who once enjoyed high salaries and endless perks. They, quote, are now being worked like Amazon's warehouse workers and delivery drivers among the most abused workforce in the wealthy world, he writes.

0: Right. The next section is titled Two-Thirds of a Trillion Dollars. We are in a bubble, Doctorow insists, and it's going to pop soon. Quote, being a growth company is awfully nice, he writes, but it's also awfully precarious, unquote. He cites the case of NVIDIA, which lost $600 billion in one day in 2025 after China released DeepSeek, an AI-powered chatbot vastly cheaper than American models. As the maker of expensive high-end chips used by AI companies, NVIDIA saw its stock lose, as Doctorow describes it, quote, two-thirds of $1 trillion, unquote. The company eventually recovered, but Doctorow warns that, quote, the higher a company flies, the more likely it is that if it stalls out, it will never recover from its tailspin because the more a company is growing, the higher its P to E, that's price to earnings ratio, will be, and the more its stock will drop once it is perceived as mature, unquote. The next section is titled So Much Money, But Few Profits. AI builds itself by scanning millions of words to find statistically likely answers to our questions. Increasingly, Doctorow notes those words are themselves AI-generated and therefore more likely to be wrong. As computer scientists pointed out in the days of room-sized computers running on vacuum tubes, quote, garbage in, garbage out, unquote. Doctorow points out that so much money is going into AI and data centers that the companies involved simply can't make a profit ever. No matter how many high-salary jobs AI replaces, it won't bring in enough to cover the investment in AI, let alone make a profit. The newly unemployed may well use AI to design their resumes, but that won't be a major revenue source either. An old union joke comes to mind. Henry Ford shows Walter Reucher, then the head of the United Auto Workers, a new robot working on the assembly line. Ford asks, quote, how are you going to get the robot to take out a union card, Walter? Reucher replies, quote, how are you going to get the robot to buy a car, Henry? Unquote. Consistent underperformance is the title of the next section. Quote, where AI is deployed in commercial settings, Doctorow writes, it consistently underperforms expectations. During the drafting of this book, an MIT study found that 95% of commercial AI deployments fail with no measurable impact on profit. The news sparked a panic sell-off of AI-related stocks, unquote. Many investors know they're in a bubble, he suggests, and they hang on in hopes of selling out at the top of a doomed market. Quote, remember, Doctorow warns, seven giant AI companies account for 35% of the U.S. stock market. Amputating 35% of the market is going to destroy a ton of innocent bystanders, including people whose retirement savings are invested in index funds, considered the safest of all safe bets. We're talking about a crash that will put 2008 in the shade and meet or exceed the pandemic sell-off, unquote. Doctorow's arguments are persuasive and oddly cheering. We will be rescued from the AI apocalypse by the collapse of AI and the global economy. Our pension funds may be lost in the rubble, but the oligarchs and their purchased politicians will face a crisis far worse than, say, the beginning of the COVID-19 pandemic. Their credibility and power will evaporate with their wealth. Their data centers will go dark or never be built at all. The next section is titled The Bright Side of Collapse. Implicit in such a collapse is a sharp reduction in the use of fossil fuels. Jobless workers will not holiday in France or Bali in the foreseeable future. Pipeline projects will stall because demand for petroleum, and we would interject, natural purportedly gas, will fall. Governments will welcome renewable energy simply because it's cheaper. Life will not always be pleasant, but it will be far better than the subjugation and surveillance the oligarchs dream of. It's noteworthy that AI has so far failed to solve its own problems, from copyright to carbon dioxide emissions to unemployment. But Doctorow is no Luddite. He foresees a post-bubble world where AI can be useful in automating various tasks that now take up too much human time. He thinks chatbots acting as therapists or counselors could persist, but only if the bots are on the user's devices, not in the cloud. AI as a cloud-based surveillance tool should be out of the question. Quote, the future is up for grabs, Doctorow concludes. Quote, it's not inevitable. AI isn't a genie that can't be put back into a bottle. How we use AI is up to us. Whether we use AI is up to us. The future can be ours if we never stop remembering that the most important fact about a technology isn't what it does. It's who it does it for and who it does it to, unquote. So again, that's an article that comes to us from the TIE out of Canada. It's titled, Cory Doctorow Predicts the AI Bubble Will Burst, and it's dated July 24th. Well, we're going to take a quick break here at the top of the hour, and we'll be back with a couple main features of our show. One called The New Fire Regime that comes to us on August 9th from Climate Emergency Forum. And then the good news about renewable energy from Bill McKibben at a TED Talk, sometime in the last few months, titled Our Last Best Chance to Cool the Earth. So stay with us.
1: 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August 20th, we are celebrating 10 years of broadcasting on KCEI 90.1 FM. 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
2: This is Steve, a native of Taos. 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
0: Welcome back to the Climate Justice Forum here on KRFP Moscow Pullman, produced by Regional Climate Activist Collective Wild Idaho Rising Tide and hosted by Helen Yost. So we turn now to the first longer main feature of our program today. This comes to us from Climate Emergency Forum on August 9th, titled The New Fire Regime. And the description for this panel discussion says, wildfires are entering a dangerous new phase. In this episode, Madrid-based guest Alfonso Soria joins our regular panel to examine the intensifying wildfire crises affecting Europe, North America, and the boreal north. The panel explores how extreme heat, prolonged drought, dry vegetation, erratic winds, and changing jet stream patterns are creating larger, faster, and more destructive fires. This video was recorded on August 5th, 2026, and published on August 9th, and represents the opinions of the discussion participants. The conversation focuses especially on the severe fire situation in Spain and France, while connecting those events to growing risks in Canada, the United States, Siberia, and the Arctic. The speakers discuss fires that generate their own weather, spread embers far ahead of the flame front, threaten communities and infrastructure, and burn forests and soils that normally act as vital carbon stores. They also consider the roles of land management, rural depopulation, flammable tree monocultures, firefighting capacity, and early intervention. Finally, the panel examines the wider consequences of the new fire regime, carbon and methane emissions, threats to boreal forests and permafrost, repeated evacuations and destruction of homes, and the prospect of an increasingly uninsurable world. The discussion argues that societies must address both immediate wildfire preparedness and the underlying fossil fuel emissions driving a rapidly worsening climate emergency. So again, this is a panel discussion titled The New Fire Regime. It comes to us on August 9th from Climate Emergency Forum. And in order of speakers that you'll hear, you'll first hear panel discussion host Herb Simmons, author of A Climate Vocabulary of the Future. And then we'll hear from climate system scientist Paul Beckwith of Canada, environmental activist Alfonso Soria of Spain, and Peter Carter, founder of the Climate Emergency Institute.
3: Welcome to another edition of the Climate Emergency Forum. I'm Herb Simmons, author of A Climate Vocabulary of the Future, and I will be your host today. Joining me are regular panelists, Dr. Peter Carter, founder of the Climate Emergency Institute, and climate system scientist Paul Beckwith. We're also pleased to welcome our special guest from Madrid, Spain, Alfonso Soria. 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As always, stay with us until the end of the program for the Climate Three of the week's biggest climate stories, each in 1 minute or less. Well, I think those of you watching know that none of us can avoid seeing the headlines of the horrifying wildfires that have devastated North America and Western Europe this summer. But this year's wildfire story is more complicated than many people realize. Western Europe and North America are experiencing catastrophic seasons intensified by climate change, with record-breaking burned areas in countries such as Spain, France, Italy, Germany, and Canada. Yet, and I think this is important, several other major forest regions, including Siberia, the Amazon, the Congo Basin in Australia, have had average or below average fire activity. And of course, we always need to remember that today's quote unquote average fire season would have been considered unusually severe just a few decades ago. We have a kind of what's called the shifting baseline syndrome, if you will. And firefighters are not simply a consequence of climate change. They're increasingly becoming part of the climate system itself. As forests burn, they release vast amounts of CO2 and other greenhouse gases, while simultaneously weakening one of the planet's most important natural carbon sinks. Fires in carbon-rich boreal and tropical forests have far greater long-term climate consequences than do fires in grasslands or savannas. But weather is also only part of the story. The landscape itself helps shape fire risk. Healthy forests, wetlands, and soils don't simply respond to climate. They help create local and regional climate themselves by storing water, recycling moisture through evapotranspiration, and cooling the land. When those landscapes are degraded by deforestation, poor land management, or prolonged drought, they become not only more flammable, but often hotter and drier as well. So wildfire is increasingly both a climate problem and a land restoration problem. It also raises one of the most important and controversial questions in wildfire policy. How much can better land management reduce wildfire risks and help restore more resilient landscapes in a warming world? These are the kinds of issues we'll be exploring with our panelists today. So I welcome you all. We're happy you're here. And let me turn first to Paul. Paul, give us a sort of overview of wildfires. We intentionally made this subject a very broad one. We didn't want to focus on a particular area. So give us your perspective on this. I know you've looked at wildfires for many years, particularly living and working in Canada.
4: We're definitely getting more hectares burned cumulatively around the world. Canada had the worst year in 2023. I mean, this year is pretty bad, but in terms of acres burned, it doesn't match 2023. 2023 was a huge anomaly. It was like five or six times, something like that, worse than any previous year, which is what we're seeing in some countries in Europe this year. So Spain had a record wildfire year in terms of acres burned, hectares burned in 2025. But this year, It set a new record thus far, and it's actually blown apart the previous record. It's about six times more land area burned. So what's happening? Well, in a lot of Europe, there was a wet spring. So the jet stream, there was a trough sitting over Europe. So there was unsettled weather, lots of rains, lots of vegetation growth. And then that pattern shifted into a sort of a blocking pattern of the jet stream, where we have a strong ridge over North America and a strong ridge over Europe and a strong trough over the colder area, the so-called global warming hole of the Atlantic Ocean, or the cold blob. And this pattern has become stuck in place. So all that vegetation that grew in the spring has dried out and is perfect fuel for these wildfires. So when these fires occur, the background is extreme heat in that region and very, very dry, long duration heat waves and drying. Temperatures in the evenings don't drop down, so people have trouble recovering, cooling down in the nighttime. And then all you need is a spark, some sort of ignition, and then you generate these fires. And of course, with the fires, you get very strong, very hot air, lots of fuel, very strong updrafts, and that sucks in oxygen and fresh air to fuel these fires. And then you get this massive fire in building up. The flames themselves might be 30 to 50 meters high, something like that. The heat rising up can actually punch up through the lower atmosphere into the upper atmosphere, into the stratosphere. We're calling these sort of storms pyrocumulus. Like they create their own weather systems, like pyrocumulus clouds or pyrocumulonimbus clouds, similar to the cumulonimbus thunderclouds. The problem is these fires can be very fast moving, and you can get embers and sparks carried up extremely high, and then they can go in front of the fire and set alight regions that are several kilometers away from the main fire. So they're very, very difficult to fight. This represents a huge disruption to the carbon sink, which is the carbon stored by plant life. The incineration of the plant life produces huge amounts of carbon dioxide, along with all the other ash and so on that goes up into the atmosphere. So the fire regime has shifted. We're getting these super mega fires, if you like. Depending on the prevailing winds and the direction that the fire moves, it's very difficult to protect structures. So we're getting hundreds of structures. These fires are going into urban areas. So right now, BC is a big concern. In Canada, there are structures that are failing at the moment. So we're in a new sort of climate regime for wildfires on this planet.
3: Okay, thanks, Paul. I think that same sentence you just said, "We're in a new regime," could be tacked on to the end of that sentence. Could mention almost every aspect of climate change. We have left the Holocene, I think, is the simple way to put it. We've left the era of relative stability we've had for what, over 10,000 years or so. Just in this last few years, while we're all alive, we're seeing it happen in front of our eyes, and we're trying to figure out what to do about it. With that, let me introduce Alfonso. Alfonso, it's always good to see you. You were with us recently. I know you're back now, and the last time you talked mostly about heat, and this time you're going to be talking about wildfires, but focusing on the same country, the country that you live in, Spain. So the floor is yours, Alfonso.
5: Well, thank you, Herb. Thank you so much for having me again. It's a pleasure for me to be here. Yeah, I'm gonna be discussing all these wildfires we are having in Spain and also in France. I want to start mentioning this wildfire in France. It's been the largest wildfire of 2026 in France, located in the Gironde department, which is west of Bordeaux. That's where the fire has been taking place. It has burned around 42,000 hectares. About 220,000 people have been evacuated, including residents and tourists. It's a very touristy area. Beautiful, beautiful area as well. It used to be anyway. It is now contained. The fire is contained within its perimeter, but the blaze has devastated large pine forests in an area known as the Landes, destroying as well hundreds of buildings. Well, but after mentioning this fire in France, I really want to focus in Spain. As you guys know, I'm in Spain, and this summer 2026, Spain is experiencing a very severe wildfire crisis, triggered by extreme summer heat waves and prolonged dry conditions. Let me mention the main affected areas. Starting with central Spain, it's been the hardest hit region, west of Madrid and also the neighboring province of Ávila. Fires in both areas started on the 23rd of July. The fire in Ávila has scorched over 50,000 hectares, making it the largest wildfire on record in Spanish history. And the one in Madrid has burned around 25,000 hectares. The fire has also affected the neighboring province of Toledo, burning 2,000 hectares. So all of this combined makes a total of 77,000 hectares in that region. The Spanish government, they had to declare a national emergency in these regions, deploying the military emergency unit alongside local fire crews. Over 70,000 people have been evacuated in this Madrid region from their houses, including entire towns and different communities. Many houses have been lost to the fires. Fortunately, as from last Wednesday, the fire is considered stabilized, and currently, the perimeter has been secured with no remaining active fronts. So let's continue with another region, which is the province of Castellón. And this is north of Valencia City. The fire here started on Saturday, the 25th of July, and so far 10,000 hectares have been burned, affecting an area of great ecological value known as Sierra de Espadán Natural Park, beautiful natural park. Evacuation and confinement orders have affected up to 18,000 residents across 15 municipalities. The latest is that the fire perimeter has been stabilized. Thank God. But I want to mention as well other outbreaks in other different regions. In the region of Andalucía, which is in southern Spain, in the Almería province, in early July, there was a very severe wildfire in which 14 people lost their lives. It was very unfortunate. The blaze scorched over 7,000 hectares. And over 1,600 residents and tourists had to be evacuated. Guadalajara province, where 33,000 hectares have been burned, destroying large swathes of high ecological value within the Sierra Norte Natural Park. It's not far from Madrid. This is northeast of Madrid. Also, Zamora province, farther north, in the Arribes del Duero Natural Park. This is close to the Portuguese border. It's an area of massive natural beauty. The fire has scorched around 11,000 hectares, and 14 towns have been evacuated. I want to mention as well León province, where 2,000 hectares have burned so far. I want to mention the total amount of hectares that have been involved. According to Spain's Ministry for Ecological Transition and the European Forest Fire Information System, up to 180,000 hectares have been burned across Spain from January the 1st to today, July the 31st, 2026. This figure is nearly six times higher than the figures recorded during the same period last year, 2025. And bear in mind that last year was a record year as far as wildfires are concerned. I want to mention heat waves. We have had four heat waves in the first 6 weeks of the summer. It really feels like we are under a constant heat wave all the time. Having small breaks for only a few days in between these heat waves. Temperatures over 40 degrees centigrade are very common. Now we are in the middle of the fourth heat wave that started like 2 days ago and is going to last until the 2nd of August. The Spanish Meteorological Agency has warned that the risk of wildfires remains at extreme levels. High temperatures reaching 44 degrees centigrade in some places, combined with erratic winds, continue to hinder all this firefighting.
3: Thank you, Alfonso. Now let's hear from the West Coast of Canada, from Dr. Peter Carter. Peter, it's always good to see you. Give us your perspective on wildfires in Canada and elsewhere, because we don't want to limit it to just the countries that we're focused on or living in ourselves.
6: So first off, thank you, our friend Alfonso, with his personal on-the-spot reporting of the fires in Spain, in particular Spain, in the media, the fires, I mean, they just looked absolutely devastating. So our hearts go out to all those people in Europe that had to suffer through all that. And indeed, they are still suffering. The fires continue and the heat waves continue. And of course, then I have a few Diane's reports, updates. First of all, the annual state of wildfires, which comes out every year. The 2024-2025 annual report started. Climate change is increasing in frequency, intensity of the extreme wildfires globally. I'll say that again. Climate change is increasing the frequency and intensity of extreme wildfires globally. Now, the media were pretty well on to these fires. They have been recently tending to ignore mentioning climate change when we've got heat waves and fires. But this time, I mean, things were so so absolutely terrible that, yeah, they said at the end of their articles, and scientists say that these fires are made more frequent by the heat waves and drought, which is made more frequent by global climate change. However, like everybody else, that really actually misses out the cause. I mean, the real cause is greenhouse gas emissions, and that is primarily fossil fuel CO2 emissions. So the cause is the fossil fuel industry. The fossil fuel industry that has been denying climate change, then denying climate change is dangerous. And of course, now we have a worse situation ever on climate change denial because of the power of denial in high political places. So it makes it even more important for us to get the truth out here. So the World Resources Institute, they just published their update on forest fires. They said that forest fires are increasing in size, severity, and intensity, particularly across North America, Europe, and the high-latitude boreal forests. They have an interactive forest map. They have an interactive forest map, which is updated to this year, that anybody can go and check on the wildfires. Great resource. The latest data from World Resources Institute confirms that forest fires are getting worse, and there's been an increase in fire canopy loss over the last 20 years, and that's a double canopy loss over just 20 years. And there's a paper behind that which was published a couple of years ago. The data comes from the University of Maryland. They're absolutely superb GLAD, G-L-A-D satellite project, which shows forest loss and specifically forest loss from fires. A report from the Arctic portal recently: wildfires are rapidly transforming parts of the Arctic, once considered too cold and wet to burn extensively. Now, from Alaska's North Slope to the forests of Siberia and northern Canada, researchers are documenting a dramatic rise in fire activity. So another thing that the media covered pretty well was there has been some confusion about are fires increasing or not, and of course we have the deniers onto that all the time. So over the long term, fires had been declining because of increase in global agriculture and improvement of managing and treating and preventing fires, which of course is now they're overwhelmed by global climate change, global surface heating. But there's no question that over the short term, the recent term, the fires, the wildfires are increasing very, very fast. And as these reports say, on a global basis. So I just want to mention probably the most important paper, which was published in 2024 by Cunningham. And that was a paper based on NASA-like satellite data, their Terra and Aqua satellites. And the paper they published on this was called Increasing Frequency and Intensity of the Most Severe Extreme Wildfires.
4: I guess the question is, you know, we're going to have to somehow live with these fires and they're going to get a lot worse. You know, there's an awful lot of forest in the northern boreal regions. You know, most of the land areas in the northern hemisphere versus southern hemisphere, although we're getting the fires also in Australia and other places in South America, et cetera. But, you know, we tend to focus on the boreal forests. When these forests dry out, you know, there's a vast amount of carbon stored in these forests and the soils. So the problem is with these fires that are burning hotter, the heat is also penetrating deep into the ground. And there's a lot of carbon stored in the soils, in the ground. So the first couple meters of the topsoils, if it's peat and so on, are smoldering, releasing carbon as well. And if there's, in the absence of oxygen, it would be methane as well. And there's, not to mention all the contaminants and so on. When these fires go through urban areas, of course, there's lots of plastics and chemicals. You know, think of what people's houses are made of, and all that stuff is being, you know, going up in smoke, quite literally. And what amazes me is to see the, you know, there were some massive fires that just went through the urban area of Spokane, Washington recently, and there were literally, you know, hundreds and hundreds of structures that were destroyed, whole neighborhoods destroyed. I mean, it looks like a bombed out war zone. We saw this in parts of LA a few years ago. You know, what do we do? I mean, I always push that, you know, it seems to me that water bombers are the best, most efficient, easiest way to combat these fires. Many countries are buying more of them. Canada supplies most of the water bombers, the Canadair water bombers, to the world, and they're back ordered several years. The EU, for example, has 22 on order, you know, and delivery times up to, you know, a couple of years. And when Canadian provinces put their order in, they have to wait years and years and years as well. So, you know, I'm really recommending, I'll recommend once again, I mean, we really need the Canadian government to set up a national fire emergency organization. And I bet their recommendation would be double or triple the production of the water bombers so that we can supply the world with these water bombers. You know, if a fire breaks out, it's triggered near an urban area being downwind, then those, of course, would take priority to try to protect structures and so on. But, you know, we just don't see that sort of thing happening. There is a military emergency unit Alfonso was talking about that provides a lot of labor and manpower. And these people are trained in fighting fires, so they can add manpower, people power to the firefighting efforts. But again, often if the fire is in a remote area, then it's kind of left to its own devices because there's other high priority fires. And in Canada's north, it's not very densely populated like in Europe. I mean, Europe's getting hit hard because of all the high population density. Northern Canada is getting hit just as hard. There's lots of First Nations communities that are having to evacuate. But we're talking about the number of people affected is a lot less, although predominantly in the far north, it's First Nations people in Canada.
3: It's one thing to purchase this equipment, and it's absolutely necessary as long as it's used where way it can have the largest impact, which is, as I understand it, and I guess this is common sense, early on when the fires just start before they reach a certain scale. I mean, you've got to handle them immediately. But, you know, the larger problems and questions have to do with how do we change our how we regulate where we live, how we live, what materials our homes and offices and schools are made out of, how close forests are to urban areas, you know, and those are much more contentious. You can't solve those problems simply by appropriating $1 billion and calling it a day, because it's a change in people's lives and a change in the economy in terms of focusing on one thing rather than another. And I think that's the challenge that governments at every scale, from your little local government to national governments, are going to have to face with, and it's a face up to. And it's a very complicated one. Just, I mean, it strikes me it's very similar to the issue of sea level rise, which is something, again, we can do very little to stop in the short run. And so we have to make some very, very difficult decisions about whether to buy people's homes, ask them to leave, put their homes on stilts, you know, et cetera, all of which have emotional, economic, financial, and political consequences. And that's the new world that I'm not sure we're anywhere near being prepared for, probably in any country, but we better get good at it pretty soon. And now let's go back to you, Alfonso, from Spain. You're in the hot seat, and now you're hot with the temperature and you're hot with fire. So tell us more about what's going on in Spain and what some of the challenges and opportunities there are in a country that really is in the middle of a climate crisis as we speak and in the last couple of weeks.
5: Okay, well, thank you everybody for your input and your interventions. I want to discuss now some additional factors which I consider important and relative to all these wildfires. You see, these fires we are experiencing now are known as sixth generation fires. They have become so intense and complex that they overwhelm conventional firefighting efforts. These often make them inextinguishable. It's like a different ballgame altogether. I know this is also happening in other parts of the globe, like Canada, the US. So it's the same here. I want to mention that we are seeing more fuel that is available to these fires. All the vegetation, like shrubs, grasses, that grew in spring due to record rainfalls have dried up very quickly because of these heat waves, providing additional fuel when fire hits. This is happening every year. There is a direct consequence of climate change. Additionally, livestock like sheep and goats, which historically grazed on underbrush and kept the vegetation in check, have declined sharply due to rural depopulation across the country. Another factor that is involved and is worth mentioning is that in Spain, there are huge reforested areas comprised of primarily pine trees and eucalyptus trees. These are highly flammable and pose an extreme fire risk. Unfortunately, this is still common practice by the regional governments. They keep planting these monocultures, and science is telling us for a long time that it's not a good idea. Instead, they should be promoting mosaic landscapes with mixed tree species, mainly species that are native to the different landscapes and different ecosystems. So mosaic with forests and grasslands. These are way more resilient to fire and are more suitable in this day and age of climate change. I want to give you some significant statistics. 10% of wildfires are due to natural causes, and lightning-induced wildfires are becoming more common, mainly because of climate change. And then the remaining 90% of wildfires are caused by humans. 70% of them are due to negligence, like barbecues, discarded cigarettes, and farming machinery. Regarding farming machinery, like harvesters, tractors, excavators, they release sparks when they are operating, and these sparks can ignite a fire. In Spain, during heat waves, governments, they impose restrictions to their use of this machinery at certain times of the day. Nevertheless, one of the main agricultural associations in Spain, ASAJA is the name, is rejecting these restrictions, unfortunately. I want to mention as well that arson is still very common practice even nowadays in certain regions of Spain for different reasons. Some reasons are related to agriculture, some others are related to industry, but unfortunately still happening. Another important aspect that I want to mention is management of wildfire fighting in Spain. In accordance with the Spanish Constitution, wildfire prevention and extinction falls directly on the regional governments. Nevertheless, the general government can offer support by the deployment of amphibious aircraft and helicopters, and also ground brigades, which can be dispatched to any region on request. The general government, they can also deploy the military emergency unit, as I mentioned, that happened in Madrid only a few days ago. The general government, they can also declare national emergency for catastrophic situations, and this happened in Madrid. It's very important to note that the private sector is heavily involved in this fire extinguishing. The vast majority of aircraft are managed by specialized private aviation companies. But not only that, ground brigades and standby teams are managed by public companies and private contractors through public tenders. And this private subcontracting is promoting temporary employment, low wages, and severe lack of training. So it's not really working. In addition to that, I want to mention that after the 2008 financial crisis, which was global, Many administrations have been implementing severe budget cuts in wildfire management, leading to understaffed brigades and not enough equipment, such as fire trucks and aircrafts, to combat these extreme wildfires. Many experts are warning that these mentioned aspects are hindering the firefighting efforts. So that's what's happening in Spain.
3: Thank you, Alfonso, and good luck to you and everyone else in Spain and everywhere fighting these fires and staying safe. Well, that's the number one priority.
7: This is Jolene Nedabat-Yazi of Sitna Jini Clan, and you are listening to Cultural Energy Independent Radio, KCEI 90.1 FM, Red River Taos, a listener-supporter, non-commercial educational radio station, creating media voices for youth, arts, and activism in northern New Mexico and southern Colorado.
0: You are listening to the Climate Justice Forum here on KRFP Moscow Pullman, produced by Regional Climate Activist Collective Wild Idaho Rising Tide and hosted by Helen Yost. And we are in the middle of sharing a panel discussion moderated by Herb Simmons, author of A Climate Vocabulary of the Future, and including climate system scientist Paul Beckwith of Canada, environmental activist Alfonso Soria of Spain, and Peter Carter, founder of the Climate Emergency Institute. And this particular panel discussion came to us from the Climate Emergency Forum on August 9th, titled The New Fire Regime.
3: Let's go back now to Peter. Give us a little additional perspective on wildfires and their consequences for humanity and the climate crisis.
6: So I'll start off again just by stating and reaffirming the dramatic global increase in wildfires, which, of course, to myself and my colleagues who check on this on a regular basis is painfully obvious, and we have great resources, of course, to check on it. We have NASA. NASA firms there every day. You can go and have a look at the fires from their satellites. There's another one called World Fire Live, a very easy one to sort of interpret the fires. It's very good. And then we have Copernicus. Copernicus, they use their satellites to check on the fires. Their satellites check the fires by the heat, not by the appearance, as NASA does. So we have those two sources, and the heat from these European fires was most, most intense. So I've been putting out on my posts these images of the fires, particularly in North America and, of course, in Europe, as mentioned. There's a particular propensity for wildfires with respect to North America and to Europe. These regions, continents, are being hit particularly badly on a global basis, also in North America, but also in Europe, if we look at the Arctic and subarctic region, which I want to talk to because it's most important. We see on the satellite data that we look at a huge increase in fires. Now, these are fires that are burning the boreal forest. This is the great boreal forest, the largest forest on Earth. It's a circumpolar forest, and it's our largest carbon sink. In fact, practically it's our only carbon sink now because degradation of fires and climate change have made the tropical forest carbon sink relatively ineffective now. So we have forest fires in the boreal in Canada again. You'll remember the 2023 record Canada fires. They were fires up in the far north in the boreal. We have that happening again, not as intense as 23, but they are covering a huge area in the Northwest Territories. But more particularly, if I turn to the boreal forest of Russia and Siberia, there is a vast region of fires. The center of this region is actually the Lena River, which we've been very interested in with respect to Arctic methane over the years. And this is a huge, huge region of forest fires. I've never seen anything like it. I'm talking like 1,000 miles across of forest fires. And not only that, Copernicus does methane They check methane emissions. Every day I'm checking that, and there's more methane emissions coming out from this very region of the fires, because underneath the boreal forest there is underlain with permafrost, which of course contains huge amounts of carbon. So we have another situation, we've had it before, but this is looking much worse, in which Arctic permafrost thawing by fires, by heat, is emitting methane emissions, very powerful greenhouse gas.
3: Thank you, Peter. Paul, any thoughts?
4: Yeah, I mean, I just want to mention, you know, we're rapidly heading to an uninsurable world, basically, both from torrential rains leading to extreme flooding in many urban areas. You mentioned sea level rise, but, you know, also these disaster after disaster, you know, whole cities, whole towns being leveled to the ground. And, you know, not everybody has insurance to start off, but the people that do have insurance, you know, it raises the premiums for everybody across the board. You don't need too much imagination to see where this is heading. We'll get failures of insurance companies, which are propped up by reinsurance companies. And then once we get failures of reinsurance companies, then unless the government steps in and says, okay, we're providing some basic insurance to people, places will be uninsurable. You know, what will that entail? You can think about the consequences of that. It threatens the whole collapse of the financial systems.
3: Exactly. And, you know, the industry that parallels that, and you could say the same thing, is the banking and mortgage. Why would a bank or a finance company give a 30-year mortgage in a neighborhood that has a high risk of fire or sea level rise, or in some places, unfortunately, both, you know, that are forested areas along the ocean, both the East Coast, West Coast, Europe, and elsewhere. Again, these are extraordinarily challenging problems. And of course, they're exacerbated by the fact that nobody knows how fast this is going to occur. Nobody knows. I mean, lots of people have predicted things. Lots of scientists have sophisticated models. And I think in preparing for today's session, I understand that the forecasters did a pretty good job of forecasting that this was going to be a pretty rough fire year, but they're not very good, not surprisingly, at the magnitude of what the fires will be, or, you know, getting down to the micro level of where they'll be. They might be able to say it'll be on the West Coast, but not necessarily this state or that state. And so the amount of uncertainty that's combined with the catastrophic nature of these events and the fact that there's no clear timing for when and how they occur make it an extraordinarily challenging situation. And all we can do here at the Climate Emergency Forum is to bring these issues to your attention. We hope that you will follow up. You are loyal viewers. Talk to your local governments. If you live in an area that is subject to fires, or your parents live there, or your brother-in-law, or your ex-girlfriend, something, you know, please be in touch with those folks, because it could happen to you, it could happen to me, it could happen to any of us, that, you know, one day we feel comfortable and the next day we're inundated with a climate-related disaster. So that's all we can do, is bring you the best information we can. And we thank you as always. I want to thank Alfonso. I want to thank Peter. I want to thank Paul. And now we will focus on the climate three of the bigger stories that have hit the climate headlines this past week. So the first of the climate three stories have to do with our favorite industry, the fossil fuel industry. The Guardian has just reported on its front page that 8 of the world's largest oil companies have reported $67 billion, or pounds, I should say, of profits in just one quarter as a result of the war in Iran. And that is almost double their combined profits before. So while people were dying and other people are paying more for gas and suffering, the oil companies continue to do quite well. And in that light, in India, also related to this first item of oil, the cabinet approved an ambitious $10 billion scheme to find more oil offshore. Basically, this is pretty unprecedented for governments to spend that money rather than private companies, which shows you that whatever they may say about renewables in India, they're committed to oil as well. So that's sort of the oil story. Interestingly, there was a report that had to do with who dies, to put it quite bluntly, during extreme heat. And in the United States, that they analyzed hundreds and thousands, if not millions, of records. And they found, maybe not surprisingly, that the factors that led to people dying from heat had less to do with the duration and the amount of temperature and the area than it was with the actual characteristics of the people. In other words, the people who are older, people who are poorer, people who racial issues and so forth, social isolation, that's what leads to death and not from the heat itself. I think that's an important lesson in terms of governments. And lastly, Three Lions. And I, you know, whenever I come across a story, which I do almost every week now, about animals dying, it always tugs at my heart, and I suspect that many of our viewers. In Japan, three lions die of suspected heat stroke at the Tokyo Zoo there. Because Tokyo is sweltering, we don't much talk about Japan, but the country has hit 40 degrees C in recent weeks, where they've actually have a new designation for heat in Tokyo, and it's translated as, quote, cruelly hot day. So of the 16 lions in the park, 10 of them have suffered from loss of appetite and decreased activity from heat stroke, dehydration. And of course, the lions are, we think of as the, you know, the king of the animal, the strongest, the toughest, and they may be able to survive high heat on the African savanna where the relative humidity is low, but high heat in Tokyo, they can't survive. And we're seeing that again all over the world. So those are the three climate stories of the week. I want to thank you again. Thank you, Alfonso. Thank you, Peter. Thank you, Paul. Let's hope we don't have to do a story on wildfires for a long time, that they will calm down and that we can move on to other things. And with that, as always, thank you so much for attending, and we will see you next week.
0: You just heard a panel discussion that comes to us from Climate Emergency Forum titled The New Fire Regime, posted on August 9th. In it, we heard moderator Herb Simmons, author of A Climate Vocabulary of the Future, and climate system scientist Paul Beckwith of Canada, and environmental activist Alfonso Soria of Spain, and Peter Carter, founder of the Climate Emergency Institute. And next, we would like to transition to a TED Talk given by Bill McKibben titled Our Last Best Chance to Cool the Earth. He gave this presentation on April 14th. It was finally posted on August 6th, both of this year. The description for this video says, we're living through oil wars, wildfire smoke, and extreme weather driven by a warming planet. But environmentalist Bill McKibben says one thing is finally going right. The price of clean energy has plunged, making it cheaper than ever to power the world without burning fossil fuels. He breaks down how energy from the sun became the best option on Earth and why this narrow window of time may be our last real shot at a different future. Quote, energy from heaven, not from hell, he says. So this talk is titled Our Last Best Chance to Cool the Earth, given by Bill McKibben as a TED Talk on April 14th, 2026.
8: The Earth is producing about a third more power from the sun this spring than last. That solar power is suddenly so cheap and abundant that Australians will soon get 3 hours of electricity free every afternoon. Free! After 400,000 years of working hard for energy, from gathering firewood to paying the power bill, some humans will suddenly have access to this commodity for nothing. California, fourth largest economy in the world, now produces most days more than 100% of its electricity from renewable energy. At night, when the sun goes down, big new batteries on the grid turn dark into daylight. In Pakistan, peasant farmers who used to pay through the nose for diesel power to run their irrigation pumps are using 30% less of the fuel than they were 2 years ago, in large part because they've imported millions of cheap Chinese solar panels and gone on YouTube to figure out how to connect them up. They often lack the money to build the steel scaffolding we're used to seeing at solar farms. No matter, they just lay them on the ground and point them at the sun. In a world where many, many big things have taken a very dark turn this decade. This is the one big thing that is going right. We have quite suddenly the opportunity to build a clean, abundant future if we simply seize it. But most of us don't recognize how huge this moment is. In part, that's because we've spent decades calling this stuff alternative energy. And it's blinded us to the fact that it's now the obvious, common sense, straightforward way to power the future. Roughly 90% of new electric generation around the world last year came from the sun and the wind. And that, in turn, is because

from breathing the combustion byproducts of fossil fuel. That's one death in five on this planet. But the Chinese cities, whose air was so foul a few years ago that you couldn't see across the street, are suddenly much cleaner. Most of the cars sold there now come with a plug, and it connects them to the vast solar and wind farms that the Chinese are building faster than anyone on Earth. More fundamentally, this energy transition is our only real chance of even starting to catch up with the physics of climate change. It's too late to stop global warming, but it's not too late to shave tenths of a degree off how hot the planet eventually gets. And each tenth of a degree that we raise the temperature moves 100 million of our brothers and sisters out of a safe climate zone and into a more perilous one. This new age would come with one other great bonus. Unlike fossil fuels, which are concentrated in a few places, the sun's energy is available everywhere. Instead of, say, attacking Venezuela to secure its oil, or threatening to cut off Europe's gas supply to force the subjugation of Ukraine, we get to imagine a world where hydrocarbons no longer equal wealth and power. Imagine how many fewer wars and coups and terrorist plots we would have seen in the last century if oil had been of trivial value. As this spring has reminded us, humans are all too good at starting wars, but even for us, figuring out how to fight one over sunshine will be tricky. Sunlight travels 93 million miles to reach the Earth, but none of those miles go through the Strait of Hormuz. So what good news, unless, of course, you own an oil well or a coal mine. Then the rise of clean energy becomes an extraordinary threat, one that mobilizes you to fight back. In the U.S., for instance, candidate Trump told the oil industry that if they donated huge sums, he would have their back. In his first year in office, he shut down huge wind farms off the eastern seaboard, killed solar farms across the country. Now, Trump can't stop clean energy single-handedly. It's not like he's Jesus or something. Indeed, the economics are so favorable that even in the U.S., most new electric generation last year came from the sun and the wind. And the biggest growth was in the state of Texas, the home ground of big oil. But Trump and Russia and Saudi Arabia and a handful of other world powers may be able to slow that shift. America's Secretary of Energy, against all global evidence, has said, there's no climate crisis and we're not in the middle of an energy transition either. So he's been subsidizing coal instead of embracing the clean energy that would, say, let us build any data centers we actually needed quickly and cheaply. As the Chinese have amply demonstrated, solar fields can sprout in a matter of weeks. America's effort to delay this transition is not just economically stupid, it also endangers the last best hope of cooling this Earth. Sure, in 40 years, we will run the planet on sun and wind because it's cheap, but if it takes us anything like 40 years to get there, then the planet we run on sun and wind will be a broken planet. So those of us who hope for a different future need to fight for it. And with the cheap solar panel, we finally have a real weapon in that struggle. We need to push in every country and at every level of government for a faster move toward cheap, clean power. We started Sunday in the U.S. last year on the autumnal equinox. Across the nation, 500 events, from solar-powered concerts to the installation of solar panels on Habitat for Humanity homes, helped spread this new energy gospel. We'll do it again on the summer solstice in 2027, and this time we will do it globally. Days like this help us build the political power we need to push these things ahead. Americans, for instance, right now pay three times what Europeans or Australians pay for solar power, mostly because of unnecessary bureaucracy at the state and local level. So, free the rooftop is a cry that appeals to conservatives as much as liberals. Utah became the first American state

0: last year to legalize small-scale plug-in solar, opening the door for the kind of simple installations that have sprouted on the balconies of millions of European apartments in the last 3 years. Maine and Virginia joined Utah last week. So yeah, as we push ahead with this work, we need to talk about its scientific necessity and its economic pragmatism, but we have one other ace to play, and that's the sheer beauty of power from the sun. We have a deep human connection to our local star. We don't know for sure how prehistoric people thought about things, because being prehistoric, they failed to write it down. But we do know that every pile of rocks they left behind, like Stonehenge, seems to point to the equinox or the solstice. Do you not break into an involuntary grin when the sun comes out from behind a cloud and hits you on the shoulder blades? If you don't get enough sun, you literally can get sad, seasonal affective disorder. So the mantra for this moment is clear. Energy from heaven, not from hell. And with that slogan, what a breakthrough moment this could be. I mean, humans have been burning things since the dawn of time. Darwin said language and fire were the two things that set our species apart. And fire was mostly good. We learned to cook, which gave us the big brain. We could move north and south from the equator. The anthropologists even think that eons of standing around the campfire every night help explain some of the social bonds that mark our species. Think of it as a sort of primitive TED talk. When we learned to control the combustion of coal and oil and gas, that was the Industrial Revolution, and it gave us modernity. But now the cost of those fires has simply grown too high. The very future of the climate on which we depend is being overwhelmed by their smoke. So what sweet relief that in this exact moment we can, if we want, put out those fires. The big ones in our power plants, the smaller ones in our furnaces and under the hoods of our cars. The sun already gives us light and warmth, and via photosynthesis, our supper. Now it is willing to provide us with all the power we could ever need. This gift has come at the last possible moment. It would be an extraordinary sin to waste it, and it would be a beautiful, beautiful project for humans to build it out across our hot and tired Earth in the next few years. In advance of your participation in that fight, let me just say thank you.
1: 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And we just shared a video titled Our Last Best Chance to Cool the Earth. It's a TED Talk given by Bill McKibben, author and environmentalist, back on April 14th, 2026. 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
4: 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As I see it, class warfare, the only resort to right-wing doom. It's Worth It, How to Talk to Your Right-Wing Relatives, Friends, and Neighbors, and other books written by Egberto Willis. Welcome to Politics and Right. My name is Egberto Willis, your host. Good morning, Houston. Good morning, Harris County. Good morning to the great state of Texas. Good morning to the United States. Good morning to the entire world receiving our signals via the magic of El Internet, formerly known as the ARPANET, created by whom? Created by we the people. Once again, repeat this, folks. We the people, we the people, we the people. And you know what, folks? If you take a look at what's going on in America today, the elections, the primary elections around the country yesterday proved it. America is waking up. America is saying, let us start electing people who really support we the people, not feed us with a whole lot of nonsense as they go ahead and take it over. Anyway, folks, before we get started, we're going to have a great show for you today. But before we get started, let's get on with the program with El Señor Jacques Van Bever, the resident genius in LS Studio. How you doing, Jack?
5: I'm good. Good morning, Egberto. Good morning, world. Good morning, Houston. We're glad you're here. This morning, the political establishment received another message it cannot afford to ignore. Angie Nixon defeated a massively better-funded opponent in Florida and will now challenge Republican Ashley Moody for the U.S. Senate. Her victory comes as economic insecurity and frustration with failed Republican governance make more voters willing to hear Democratic socialist arguments about health care, wages, housing, and economic power. Meanwhile, the consequences of Trump and Trump Republican health care policy are no abstraction. Advocates estimate that roughly 8 million Americans have already lost coverage, while hospitals and families all across all 50 states absorb the damage. So,
4: yeah. What have you got for me today, Jack? Anything for me?
5: No, let's get on with the show.
4: Well, you know, right now I am taping a little piece from Angie Dixon. So if you hear a little bit of stuff in the background, it's because I'm getting prepared to give you guys even more info. Because I tell you what, America is starting to wake up. And when I tell you America is starting to wake up, that's what I mean. There was a big upset in Florida yesterday. I don't know if you remember. Al-Sayed is who won in Michigan to represent Michigan as a Democratic candidate for Senate. He doesn't claim to be a DSA member, even as he was endorsed by the DSA member and DSA came out and campaigned for him. He goes out and he said, look, I want all the, in effect, this is what Al-Sayed is saying. I want the good things that the DSA stands for, which the DSA stands for good things. But then he comes out and he says, in order to appease everybody, oh, but you know, I'm a capitalist, right? In other words, he understands that there's not a lot of critical thinking out there. So he makes it easy in a state where he needs to make it easy for a lot of folks to understand. But you know what? In a place like Florida where nobody gives Democrats a chance of winning, this is going to be a test. But I tell you what, before we go with that test, I want to play a video that I put together yesterday. And the reason I want to play it is I want to lay a foundation that was first created by a Republican strategist. And what I'm going to say is a smart Republican strategist. Listen to this and then we'll take it on the other side. This GOP strategist tells an inconvenient truth. So what I'm going to do is I'm going to play this segment that was on, I think it was on the morning, one of the morning shows today. And then we're going to talk a little bit about it. And hopefully someone would call in about what he had to say as well. So here we go with this particular segment, and then we'll talk about it.
6: Matt, to you now. Hong, though she did lose, I think there were some Republicans who were deeply disappointed because they thought that she would be someone they could run against. But more than that, she seemed to be more of a caricature of some of the far left belief. She's the one who even like didn't like Thanksgiving, apparently. So as you see this, you know, coming from the other side, you know, how, you know, what do you think the messaging is going to be attacking the Democrats, whether they're actually DSA or not, but trying to put them under that same umbrella of, hey, they're out of step with the country. They're too far left.
7: Yeah, Jonathan and Mr. Mayor, let me just start by saying I'm a Republican, I'm a conservative, and right now my party is losing touch with the public as the president is losing touch with reality. And now, watching the Democratic Party, watching the DSA pop up, it's like watching someone pull a knife at Woodstock. Some of this is just perplexing. You know, they're talking about packing the courts, ending the police, as you said, the horrors of the holiday of Thanksgiving. Some of this is just preposterous. It's beyond the pale. It's laughable. But conversely, if you're having a conversation around healthcare, let me just tell you, my party's got no answers on that. But MAGA voters' ears are open on that. There's a lot of angst, economic angst, in this country right now. Both parties, actually, I would say, are moving to the left. As a free market capitalist, I'm not sure that that's the right way, but I think you should recognize both of that. So again, this DSA conversation, it's so fascinating politically, as Republicans say, you guys are socialists, and they go, beg your pardon, democratic socialists. The messaging will be key, but also the math has to add up. We're $40 trillion in debt, so it's just going to make for a very messy midterms here.
6: And it should be noted, of course, that so many, we had Congressman Aguiar earlier on the show this morning noting that, look, yes, it's really about race. It's A versus B choice. Each district is different. Each state is different. Each race is different. It's about candidate equality. But Matt, you brought it up. So let's go a little further here. What do the Republicans, beyond pointing at the far people who say, hey, she or she doesn't like Thanksgiving, what do, if you were a campaign manager right now, what is the message for a Republican heading to, you know, who's up for election this November at a time when the president's poll numbers are so low and Americans are so unhappy about prices, about the war in Iran? The list goes on and on.
7: Boy, you know, Jonathan, that is every question every Republican is asking, not just of the White House, but of themselves right now. What is our message? We have nothing right now. It is a, at best, it is a please thank us for the big, beautiful bill. Voters don't vote thank you. Sometimes they vote F you. And again, we have right now fountains, arches, and ballrooms. It is an insult. Imagine you're talking to some guy or some woman who is at the pump paying more money to just go to work. And what are you telling them? If you're talking, again, about vanity projects, if you're talking about some preposterous plan to pack the Supreme Court, they're probably prone to turn the pump on you. So, again, I think regardless of party, you need to be laser focused on what people are talking about right now, which is just it's incredibly unaffordable to live, eat, breathe in America.
6: So, Mr. Mayor, obviously from the as Matt just laid out, a pretty bleak picture for Republicans. But I think that's why some Democrats are inclined to play it safe. That like, look, you know, it's just it's enough to be anti-Trump. It's all about winning. It doesn't really matter how we do it. But we have seen time and time again, voters want a party to stand for something and just have some sort of positive message, too.
8: You can't beat something with nothing. You know, the bottom line is if we're just the party of anti-Trump, a lot of people stay home. We have to excite voters. Another one of the big stories of 2024 was all those Democrats who stayed home, reliable Democratic voters who were not inspired, not energized, felt left out. This time, what I think is different is not only are we speaking about affordability constantly, and I agree with Matt entirely, Republicans, for example, have literally no health care plan when it's one of the most pressing issues facing Americans. Democrats are talking about affordability constantly. They're showing energy. They're showing edge. But we're also putting out candidates who express urgency, who express a desire to make a change. Well, that's going to motivate voters. They're going to see something worth voting for. And I think the Democratic establishment really needs to get this memo. We desperately needed rejuvenation. As a party, we were flailing. We were captive to consultants and donors. We were Washington-based instead of based in neighborhoods and in small towns. This newer Democratic Party, I don't care about the DSA label, and I don't agree with the DSA platform on many levels, nor do these progressive candidates. What I'm seeing is candidates with energy and urgency who are talking to the American people directly.
4: Wow. A very honest Republican that says he is a free market capitalist. I don't know what that means in his mentality, but he's honest. He says, but here's where I think he makes a mistake. He says, the country is moving left. The country has been left. Not because they hadn't voted left, means they had never been left. It's just that they were misled with so much other stuff that they let not getting childcare slide, that they let not having Medicare for all slide, that they let minimum wage slide, because the Republicans knew the psychological message to play, to mess with their internal fears, their internal sexism, their internal racism. But America is not moving left. America has always been where it is now. It is just that they're waking up to the pain. Now, I've got another bone to pick. When they talk about Hong as a caricature, who somehow they made fun of her for talking about Thanksgiving, completely out of context. You know, and I wish, yeah, she walked it back some, but I wish she didn't. I wish she explained exactly what she was talking about. It is time for us as American citizens to grow up. Understand that we did bad things, good things, all kinds of things. You get stronger when you're able to say, that was good, that was good, that was bad. But you acknowledge it so that you don't make the same mistakes over and over again. The reason we are in the condition we are in today is we are yet to accept who we really are, who we have been, and who we can be. Instead, we want to live on a facade, under a facade of who we never was. We never was. We never were. Okay? So, no, don't make, I mean, don't caricature Hong. First of all, you threw millions of dollars against Hong. The entire Democratic establishment was completely against Hong, and she came within 3,000 votes. There's no caricature here. You made a caricature of her. You turned a lot of people who were not critical thinkers against her. But you know what Hong has proven, just like El Sayed has proven, just like Mamdani has proven, just like Eve. Let me just say, they all these candidates have proven one very important thing to me. And that is, money doesn't always win the race. And money can be had with organization. And let me tell you one thing that I'm sad about. And that is AOC and Bernie Sanders. They bought the Kool-Aid that this woman couldn't win, as opposed to going into the fight and saying, this is the year. This is the year where true progressive, unadulterated values can win. You go out there and you earn the people's vote. You know what Hong did? Those people that voted for Hong, she earned their votes. A lot of folks that voted for Crowley, they were scared into voting for him. So we used Republican methodology to beat one of our own. And we shouldn't be surprised then when they try to use Republican orthodoxy to beat Crowley. So again, I love that Republican consultant or strategist, whatever he is, was honest. And also, if you listen to the mayor was honest without coming out too hard against what the establishment would have liked him to say. But once again, what all these progressives that are winning prove, because they're being outspent left and right, is that it's not all about money. It's all about getting in the game. And we are expecting too many online, too many broadcast ads and all these things to do the work. They're not going to do the work. We better follow Hong's method. She lost by 3,000 votes, but that's because she lost behind an ununified party. Think about if we unified behind a real person that is talking real values. We cannot lose. We cannot lose, because America has seen what it is, what they're living under. And that is an autocratic economic system that is pilfering them. I repeat, an autocratic economic system that is pilfering. One of the things that the Powell memo, that document written in the 70s to brainwash all Americans about our economic system, about not becoming, about fighting the progressive movement that was finally telling Americans, you deserve, you earned, you, all these things that were forming a part of the movement started in the 60s and, well, the progressive movement started before, but I mean that was really getting in up to speed. That Powell memo, the fear that it showed that Americans were going to get smart and start asking, why not us? Why are we the ones who do the work are not benefiting from the spoils? They had to fool you. So I need to continue with what Angie Nixon did. But before that, let me go to the phones. I got Tag and Joe waiting, and then we'll continue. Tag, come on in, my dear brother.
9: Good morning, Alberto. How are you?
4: I am doing fine. How you doing, sir?
9: I'm very good, thank you. Just a word about the right-wing political dogma about the DSA.
4: Mm-hmm.
9: To me, it's laughable, because they pick and choose what they want to try to brainwash their people with. And so they come out with these, keywords and dog whistle type of stuff. The only thing you can really say about the DSA is to look at what Mondani is doing in New York right now. You know, he's actually claimed to be a DSA. He's putting his policies in force. And to be honest, in a political environment like he's in, or like anybody else is, they can only do so much within the framework which they're given. And so a lot of the stuff that the Republicans are saying, to me, is not credible, because even if these people got elected, they couldn't do what the Republicans are saying they want to do anyway.
4: But, Tag, I want to up you one, Tag. I want to up you one, because you're a very smart guy.
9: Sure.
4: Look, here's the thing. Think about this. These guys have been in power, and I'm not only I'm not only talking about right-wing Republicans, MAGA Republicans. I'm also talking about neoliberal Democrats here. These guys have been in power all this time. And all Americans have to show for it is a decline in their economic, their personal economies, their bank accounts, etc. Yeah, people can say, oh, how's the 401k? For a few people, their 401k is great because they have 401ks. But the trajectory is something everyone can see, is everyone can feel. So why, you know, it seems to me the ones that they should fear are the ones that are in power right now, because what it has shown is they've lost their health care, they've gone bankrupt or living difficultly as they try to pay their bills. Who is it that you should fear again? How much worse can it get again? Come on. I continue, because I have a lot more to say about this, but I want you to finish, my brother.
9: Well, and what we've gotten from the status quo, especially the MAGA people, is we've got an overstretched military who's used up all their weapons. And right. Now we're standing here holding the bag. Oh, we've got to spend more on the military, make more bombs. And it's been a big waste in a war that was, something that Trump did on his own anyway. We didn't need to start this thing in Iran. So
4: exactly.
9: The Republicans really have not delivered us anything, and yep. except for a lot of problems down the road. So I just read an article from Mike Mullen who said that what they're doing to our, Lincoln, is we're using out of the bank account that our military has built up for so many years that this is going to hurt our readiness in the future by what they've done to those sailors on the USS sure. Lincoln and other troop deployments.
4: There's
9: and,
4: no
9: and,
4: doubt.
9: And I just want to say this real quick. We went for 20 years in Afghanistan drawing out of that account of military readiness. And then so after 20 years of Afghanistan and a number of years in Iraq, we have not had a chance for our military to recover. And so we go 4 years under Biden without any wars, and then we come back to Trump, who is drawing out of that account again of military readiness. And we just weren't ready to do something like that. So I think we've got a big problem with our right-wingers wanting to have these military excursions. And they continue to do it every time they're in power. So
4: exactly.
9: With that, Egberto, I'm going to let you go, buddy.
4: Thank you. You have a wonderful day, Tag. Let's go to Brother Joe. Come on in, Joe. How you doing, sir?
10: Hey, good morning, Egberto. So, yeah, I love that clip from Matt Bartlett. He definitely had some strong truths to impart. What is his overall message? The MAGA Republicans have no message, which, when you look on the flip side of the coin, what is it that the corporate Democrats, what is their response to this messaging opportunity? Well, the Social Democrats are handing the corporate Democrats a winning campaign platform. And what is the corporate Democrats' response to this messaging opportunity? To attack the Social Democrats.
4: Joe?
10: An example of that, is, as you played the other day, Hakeem Jeffries offered vague promises to address affordability and reform ICE with no masks and body cameras. Are you kidding me? Jeffries says he's against defunding the police, abolishing the Senate, and he's against open borders. I mean, Is that his key positions? I mean, this is almost as ridiculous as the Republicans' lack of a campaign platform.
4: There you go. Exactly.
10: When I heard this, it seems like Jeffries, he seems almost nearly as out of touch as MAGA, because the Social Democrats are focused on the issues of great concern to average Americans, solutions that focus on health care, housing, Social Security, child care, education, food security, climate change. You know, the 14 points that Ro Khanna outlines on his platform. You know, it's not enough to be anti-Trump. As de Blasio said, if you do that, people will stay home. People are not going to vote for these fake corporate Democrats. Why should the average American support corporate Democrats who are only interested in securing their positions and lining their pockets? This is insane.
4: You know, Joe, let me tell you, Angie Dixon is on Morning Joe. And while I was playing the video, I was watching her interview. And you know how we talk about Mamdani knows how to give the message, and how El Sayed, even though he is not DSA, but he knows how to give the message. I just listened to Angie Dixon, and you know, Morning Joe is still, he's still a conservative. And when you hear Joe Scarborough enumerate what, after she got interviewed, and she's still being interviewed, but when he was done with his segment of the interview with Angie Dixon, he's like, let me enumerate what she said to the audience. And he said, wow, her positions are pretty much what America is saying that they want. And it's not different from people who are claiming they want their vote. So, Joe, there's a lot to happen between now and November. And there's a lot of work for us to do. And let me just tell you, the plutocracy is backs on the wall right now. while they have the money, here's what happened with Angie Dixon, and I'm going to read a little bit about this later on. Angie Dixon was outspent by Vindman, who was running against her. A good guy, by the way. A good guy. Military guy. Good guy. But supported by the plutocracy. She was outspent, yeah, in some cases 16-1, some cases 20-1. And she won in a landslide. Nobody saw this coming. And I can equate that to a local election here. I'll do that a little bit later. But Joe, let me get to Jimmy, and we'll talk this afternoon. All right, brother?
10: Take care. Have a good day, Alberto.
4: Thank you, Joe. Let's go to brother Jimmy. Come on in, Jimmy. How you doing, sir?
11: Good morning, Alberto. I don't know if you noticed the news yesterday, but out of Port Arthur, Texas, there was a story from Memorial High School where a football player had been paddled by his coach and received severe bruising on last Saturday. That made the news yesterday, and it was covered quite a bit on the local stations. But it's clearly child abuse. Schools should not be doing that anymore. Hitting kids with boards is child abuse. And these bruises, and I haven't had a case like this in many years. I used to work on this issue back in the 1980s.
4: Jimmy,
11: I formed an organization.
4: I think I saw it in passing. Was it an elementary school kid, or was it a middle school high? What kid was it?
11: It was a high school football player, probably 16 years old. He was paddled, I think, for wearing the wrong colored shorts or maybe being late to practice.
4: But wow. I did see that.
11: The coach whacked him really hard three times.
4: Wow.
11: And then it made the news. His family is upset about it. And to me, child abuse is against the law. They really should go over there and arrest those people. But the police are not going to do that in a school district. But the paddles need to be put away for good.
4: Is he going to be? Is he going to go through any discipline? Is he going to discipline the coach?
11: Well, they're investigating it over there, and apparently they had it where it's allowed if the parents sign a waiver saying it's okay to paddle their kids. So they have slightly unusual rules over there in that. It's called the Port Arthur Independent School District, and it's a Memorial High School team on the football team.
4: Let me tell the folks here, Jimmy,
11: to stand up.
4: You've been working on this for a long time, Jimmy. Jimmy, guys, was actually on the Phil Donahue show talking about paddling, among other subjects. So I know that one hurt you because you thought you thought that was pretty much in the past, Jimmy. So, hey, I got to go to the program, but thank you for what you continue to do on that issue. And I know that one hit you hard, Jimmy.
11: I hope some of your callers give their opinions about it, too. Thank you, Alberto.
4: Thank you, my brother. You have a good one, okay? All right. Anyway, folks, yeah, Jimmy has been on that case for decades on getting paddling out of schools, as well as he has some other passions with respect to solitary confinement and other issues that he has brought to our Houston Peace and Justice Center and other organizations that we have out here. Good work, Jimmy. All right. By the way, folks, the telephone number is 713. I have the wrong one on the screen. 713-526-5738. 713-526-5738. I want to continue this Angie Nixon thing because I don't know how many of you, record, let's say, the Joe Scarborough Morning Joe, but you get... I knew they were going to do this. They have an extensive interview on where they're asking Angie Dixon's questions left and right. And let me tell you, she is such a likable, down-to-earth, your mother kind of a person. And I think specifically mothers throughout Florida are going to talk to her. She said the first district that she ran, that she went ahead and campaigned in, was the deepest, reddest district in Florida, because she wanted folks to know she is running for everybody. Whether you agree with her or not, she will be there listening. So let me read this portion here. Despite more than a 10-to-1 spending advantage, it was more than a 10-to-1. I don't know why they said 10-to-1. According to the TV, here was 16-to-1. State Rep. Angie Nixon emerged victorious from a Democratic primary against Alex Vindman. And guys, Alex is a good guy. Let me just say that. He's a good guy. We did it all, y'all. Nixon posted an X. Thank you to every person that put their heart into the campaign. Join me to celebrate how far we have come and get ready. The fight has begun. With most votes counted, Nixon won nearly 56% of the vote. I mean, it was a 13-14% landslide, guys. She now heads to a race against Moody, who was appointed to Secretary of State after Secretary of State Marco Rubio left Florida to become one of Trump's stooges. This victory belongs to every Floridian who believes economic development should lift us all, not price us out or push us aside, said Dwight Bullard, a senior political advisor of Florida Rising, in a statement. Angie Nixon's win heading into the midterm election on November 3rd is a clear message. Black, brown, and working class families in Florida and everywhere else have a real champion ready for bold, inclusive leadership in Washington that reflects both who we are and the future we deserve. Vindman also quickly endorsed his foe. In other words, he came out as he should. Who would have ever thought that a Jewish refugee would make it to the U.S. Army, to the White House, and becoming a candidate for the U.S. Senate? Only in America is that possible, Vindman said. Again, no animosity. He realized they both fought a good race, but she went and met the people where the people were. Very important. Let me go to the call. Tall Boss, come on in.
12: My brother, good morning.
4: Good morning, sir. How you doing?
12: Not too bad, man. I'm alive and well, you know, living here in Houston and with my administration. I don't want to talk about it, man.
4: Okay.
12: Mayor Whitmer came into power, and the first thing he did was made a deal with the police, gave them a good raise and everything, and then he turned around and brought in state trooper inside Houston. Now, I'm going to give you a story. A couple months ago, I was driving down the street. They have state trooper driving in this town as if driving crazy, just to catch up with you. You know what I mean? Mm-hmm. And it's crazy, man. He made a deal with the Republicans. That's what he did. Bringing us back to Jim Crow law, because he turned us into a police state. The Houston HPD has to be careful, because they're going to be facing some lawsuits. Trust me. Mayor Whitmer, I need to go, man.
4: Let me just say that the precinct chairs, all the precinct chairs in Harris County have already sanctioned Mayor Whitmer for not representing the values of the Democratic Party. That was done a few months ago, and he tried like hell not to get it done. But yeah, he accordingly has not been representing the values of the city, etc. And people are starting to not only talk about it, but work towards doing exactly what you said, and that is to make sure that people who are in office represent those they represent. Anything else, Tall Boss, real quick?
12: Yeah, man, we are burning a fire for Mayor Whitmer. Time for you to go, old boy.
4: All right, thank you. Hey, by the way, let me see if I can qualify the accent. Jamaica? Oh, he left already. Okay. I wanted to pick that up. Anyway, folks, so, yeah, I want all of those that are listening to us right now to start having that spring in their step. To start having that positive feel. Because those that are listening to this show, those that are consider themselves progressive, those that consider themselves humane, the change is a coming. And if this can, one of the things that Angie Dixon said in her interviews is she said, there she watched as many people came to her. And I tell you, she's a very easy person to talk to. She's down to earth, and she speaks your language. She says, you would not imagine the number of Republicans and independents, people of all classes, races, whatever, came down to her and said, I am changing my registration to vote for you. So it's not a fluke. A lot of folks think it's not a fluke. When you start to speak people's language, you will be concerned of exactly that. Let's see. Yeah, consciously had interviewed her on Substack Live. That is great. You know what? I needed to have interviewed her now, because now that she's actually won, it's going to be hard as hell getting her on. I'm going to try, though, Lynette. I am going to try so that y'all can see her on our network as well. So I'll try to see if I can get with her folks. But it's probably in the next couple of days, she's probably going to be interviewed all over the country. Actually, all over the world. Because what she's just done is, I don't think, if she doing this, if she had done this in Michigan, it would have been a news story, a big one. If she had done this in Wisconsin, it would be a news story, but it would have lasted a few days. Because again, Wisconsin is really a part of the birth of the Democratic Socialist Movement. They didn't call it that then, but Wisconsin, people don't understand, is a very it's a different state than most people believe. But for this to happen in Florida, it means something. And I can tell you that it means that all the tacticians are shaken in their boots. Because when you have a spokesperson like Nixon, you know, a spokesperson like Nixon, and when you have the success that Mamdani has had, let me give another story. I was going to try to cut this one up for the 3 o'clock show. The person that ran against Stevens and Al-Sayed in Michigan, her name is Mallory McMorrow. I love me some Mallory McMorrow. I just was sad that she was running the same race with Al-Sayed. Mallory McMorrow is a 39-year-old woman. She is very smart. When I tell you she's very smart, that's what I'm talking about. And most importantly, very politically aware. She made one mistake in that run. But let me tell you, she came on yesterday. I don't remember what program it was. And she, without telling the Third Way, who's running $15 million against the DSA right now, instead of putting that $15 million in to get in to vote, this Third Way, supposedly progressive group, they're not progressive, are spending $15 million to attack the DSA. And she was on the same stage with him. And you should see how she made mincemeat out of him. She said, Mamdani is doing something that people see right away. Mamdani just had a little program that says, I am going to pay, you know, the 4 hours for parents who are stressed out without family care, etc., to have a date night. 4 hours that will give you childcare that you can do whatever you want with the time. And people are screaming on the internet, I have not had a date in 11 years. I finally have a date I finally have a little stress relief. That little doing has given those people has given them a refresh. They need to be even more effective on their jobs and do so much more. Cleaning off the ice, I mean, filling up potholes, showing that government can work if you really care about the people. And that is what Angie is showing. That is what Al-Sayed is showing. That is what all these folks are showing. Let's go to Brother John in line one.
10: I've got a question about the so-called mayor of Houston, but before I do that, I just want to make a comment about Mamdani in New York. When
4: yes.
10: he paid the people, when Mamdani paid the people, local citizens directly,
13: from government coffers to clear the snow. I hope that he did point out to his naysayers that when we do it that way directly, instead of privatizing like they want to do, guess what? We spend less money and we get more for our money. We get
4: exactly
13: more value.
4: I don't know. I'm pretty sure this guy's a hell of a communicator. I am pretty sure he made that known. But not only that, remember, he just came into office, and yes, he did a little bit number fudging, but he actually balanced the budget, you know?
13: Already?
4: Yes. Yes.
13: Mandami for president. I don't care about the rules. Screw
4: the rules.
13: He can't
4: be president. He can't be president.
13: I knew you were going to say that. You know what I say to that? Screw that. Because the Republicans want Schwarzenegger to be in the White House, and they don't care about the rules for that. So why should we care about the rules? What's fair is fair. Yeah. So my question has to do with the so-called mayor of Houston. You mentioned a few minutes ago that he was sanctioned several months ago. My question for you is, this is a technical, and if you don't know the answer, that's fine. Maybe someone in the audience does, like Rick. Rick is pretty good on stuff like that. Or tomorrow when Mr. Aquino shows up, I'd like to know what comes with these so-called sanctions. Is it just words? Or does he have repercussions, like he has to pay a fine and his powers are restricted temporarily or permanently? I'd like to know what that means when a mayor is sanctioned by Democrats for not living up to the party. Does it come with any consequence? Or they just vote and say, we sanction you. Whoop-dee, effing do. You know what that's going to do?
4: No,
13: nothing, because he's a Republican.
4: It's words, but let me tell you. You don't want those words against you while you're running, because what happens is, and by the way, there's no sanctions. It is words. And, you know, by the way, I can tell you, I was actually there for the vote. It's words, but he fought as hard as he could to not have it happen, because every single Democrat running against him in next election will point out that he was sanctioned by his own party. So we know that for a fact, and it's something you don't want. I mean, but that's the only control parties really have over you, and that goes with anything. Yeah, parties just have. But I'm filling up, Johnny.
13: Yeah, closing thought, real quick. He says, so when the next election, his people running against him will point that out. Yeah, that makes us, that is as powerful as people pointing out that Donald Trump was sanctioned or found guilty or this or that. The Republicans don't care, and the Democrats could levy that reminder all the time, all they want. But unless they have something to back up what they have done that people want, like the economy, stupid, it goes nowhere.
4: Thank you, my brother Johnny. We'll talk tomorrow, my brother. All right, let's go to Tracy. Come on in, Tracy. I think you have a message for us, Tracy. How you doing? First of all, tell us who you are, Tracy.
14: Hi, I'm Tracy Sting. I'm with the Texas Democrat Women of Gallatin County.
4: All right, tell me a little bit about what kind of thing. I think you're having a particular event that you want to announce.
14: Yes, our board is having an event this Saturday, August 22nd. It's going to be from 1 p.m. to 6 p.m., and that's going to be at the Nestle Center in Texas City in the Alamo Room. We're having a TDW rally this weekend. It's going to be awesome. We're going to have different guest speakers that's coming out. Our keynote speaker is going to be Holly Taylor. We'll have Shannon Deisman, and we'll have Tiffany Perez that comes in. Also, we'll be having Power by People coming, and Annie Liss training coming. So we have a lot of powerhouses coming in that day to make sure that we get rallied up and motivated for the November 3rd election.
4: Well, I mean, I tell you what, I am so glad that we have great folks like you out there, Tracy, because I tell you what, that is what I think Texas needs. Texas needs, you know, we always talk about Texas is not a red state. Texas is a non-voting state. And the biggest fear of folks out here is that people like you are out there organizing your neighborhood, your area, your districts to make sure people come out and vote. So what I want to tell you is I want to thank you for the work that you have put in, that you are putting in as a community organizer, as a community activist. We need thousands of you out there. Anything else you want to say before we go, my friend?
14: Yes, so one of the things that I'm really excited about that we'll be doing here at this event, right when we get started, we will be doing some training. A lot of people out here don't understand the apps or know that you can use the Blue Voter Guide to get in, to check out your candidates and find out things about them. They don't know about the Five Calls app that you can get in and advocate and get in and actually go in and see what kind of new laws is coming out, and then to be able to speak on them, to be able to ask for your rep to get back with you and that you don't agree with these and get some action going with it. There's scripts along with those apps. And so there'll be some training going on with that so people can come in and learn how to use those resources. And also voter registration. People don't know that ex-convicts that's off of paper can vote. And so we are pushing those voters to come on out and get back in the system because we need them. Those votes will help us. So it's a lot of action going on in this day that we're really looking forward to. And I thank you guys for taking the time out and allowing us to be able to speak on it and invite other people out there to come help us.
4: Well, let me tell you, let me just say this, Tracy. You named two apps. What are the name of those apps again?
14: So we are using the Blue Voter Guide.
4: Uh-huh. And what's the name of the other? Okay, what's the other one?
14: Five Calls app.
4: So repeat that, please.
14: And also the Reach app. Five. So it's the number five, and you'll see the stars on it, app.
4: Uh-huh.
14: And then the Reach app.
4: Okay, great. Look, thank you very much did you want to say something,
5: Tracy? Yeah. I was just going to give the address of the Nestler Center. It's at 2010 5th and Avenue N in Texas City. And do you have a website that the people can refer to pull this up?
14: So it is on the Mobilize link, so people be able to see it on there. And also it's on Texas Democrat Women. It's on all platforms. And so you'll see in the Galveston County Democratic Party, you'll see it going on with there. And there are two different flyers going on. And so it's everywhere. It's been going on for about 3 or 4 months posted on it. So you'll be able to find it there.
5: Okay, and thank you.
4: One last question, Tracy. Is there also, just in case, you know, we have a lot of people that access information differently. Is there a telephone number?
14: Yes, so anybody that wants information on it can call 409-655-9261.
4: Repeat?
14: This is open to the public and is free of charge. That's 409-655-9261.
4: Tracy Staines, look, thank you very much for the hard work that you do. And folks, there are a lot of opportunities for education, a lot of opportunities to engage. Thank you, Tracy.
14: Thank you so much, everyone.
4: You have a great day. All right, let's go to Sister Betty. Come on in, Betty.
15: Hi, Berto.
4: Good morning, Betty. It won't be a morning if we don't have you speaking, my dear. Talk to me.
15: Yeah, I'm Jimmy. I believe a child in school should not have to associate with any kind of pain. And I have finally come to the conclusion I despise Trump. A year and a half, but it seemed like 10 years. He's out to get revenge, like some madman out of his mind. One hung low. Love y'all.
4: Love you, Betty. All right, folks, time to announce that, remember, the PDR Book Club, our first PDR Book Club, August 30th, between 1 and 3 p.m. Central. That is between 2 and 4 Eastern. That's between 11 and 1 Pacific time, 11 a.m. and 1 p.m. Pacific time. So please sign up. tinyurl.com/PDR Book Club. That is tinyurl.com/PDR Book Club. I want to thank Cheryl Elkins. I will thank her every time she posts that URL because I tell you something, folks, engagement, education, being a part of this, I mean, that is what it's going to take. For too long, we have been taught to disengage and leave it in the hands of others. But, you know, collectively, we are so much more powerful. I repeat, collectively, we are so much more powerful. We, the people, really means something. And everything, the attacks that you hear on progressives,

Elkins, Mr. Hughes, my brother from another mother is in the house. El Señor, I thought I saw him in here, but I guess David Giguere, welcome aboard. Karma, welcome. Do You Lie is in the house. How you doing, Do You Lie? Thank you for being here. Alice Lavelle, Glenn Ryan, that's who I was looking for. Glenn Ryan, how you doing, Glenn? Do we have to go to coffee to resolve that stuff again, my brother? Anyway, I love you, man. Jane B in North Carolina is here. Karma with us. Tom Thompson, Kimberly Cueto, ¿cómo estás? I like Tamar Kranick, Sammy D. All right, I can't get to all of you. Thank you, because I got one more story that I got to get through, and this is real. This is what Angie Dixon is fighting for. This is what El Sayed is fighting for. This is what anybody that tells you they want Medicare for all is fighting for. Here it goes. 8 million Americans have lost their health care. Trump GOP cuts wreak havoc in all 50 states. All 50 states. The unprecedented health care cuts that President Donald Trump and the Republican Party enacted last summer have impacted people in all 50 U.S. states, stripping insurance coverage from around 8 million thus far. The advocacy group Protect Our Care on Tuesday released state-by-state fact sheets, not what we think sheets, fact sheets detailing how many people have lost Medicaid, Children's Health Insurance Program, which is called CHIP, the Affordable Care Act, which is called the ACA or Obamacare, coverage due to Republican policy decisions, including the party's roughly $900 billion cuts in Medicaid and decision to let enhanced ACA subsidies expire, sending the premiums skyrocketing. Remember, your vote has consequences. Remember, your vote can actually kill. Your vote can actually kill. 8 million Americans have lost their health care because Donald Trump and the Republicans decided they would rather hand out tax breaks to billionaires than protect working families. That's not a cliche. That is not a cliche. Economist, not Reich, but the other one from the New York Times appeared on Krogman, appeared on one of the shows and pointed out that if you remove all the tax cuts that Brother Bush and Biden, not Biden, Bush and Trump has applied, we would have had a balanced budget. We would have had a much better economy. And by the way, you can say, how do we know that? Because the last balanced budget we had was under the tax levels created by President Clinton. I wrote about that in my book, As I See It, Class Warfare, The Only Resort to Right-Wing Doom. The best economy ever, the best amount of jobs ever created was not under Reagan. As you know, if you listen to great economies and what economy created the best jobs, everybody would sit back and say, oh, that must have been Ronald Reagan because he gets so much kudos. No, it was under President Clinton. 21 million people versus 16 million people under Reagan. If you look at GDP, Republican GDP is 30% smaller than GDPs created under Democrats. And that's why Krugman said he doesn't understand why right now America believed by a few percentage points that Democrats are better for the economy. But you know what? Here's the thing. If you take a look at, if you just take a look at the rules or the results, you'll see, you'd learn something that, again, Krugman points out. He said there never should even be people believing that when Republicans are in power, the economy does better. And you know, it's not an accident, right? It's a policy difference. And it goes with how economies work. Economies work when you spend money.

0: Okay? That's how it works. So let's be clear here. Democrats believe in money is going to the people who would spend it the fastest. Poor people, middle class people, people that need health care, people that need all these things. Republicans believe in austerity, making sure that the wealthy doesn't have to pay their fair share. That is a policy difference. And that policy difference has economic consequences. And it's all in the numbers. And it behooves me why Democrats don't publicize that. But we understand why. Because if this is publicized, we all go down the truly progressive framework in taxation, in representation, in also corporate representation. And God, a lot of neoliberals are paid off not to let you know that. Anyway, we are close to the end of the program. Jack, give me a quick closer.
1: 8 million people use their health care so billionaires can get tax breaks and a madman can take us to war.
0: There you go. I mean, I couldn't set it any shorter or better than that. Folks, we are close to the end of the program. 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I forgot to shout out my teacher. LBW is in the house. ¿Cómo estás, profesora? You know, if I see a teacher in my chat, I gotta shout him out. Okay? Anyway, folks, gotta get out of here. You can email me directly, kpft@politicsunright.com. Love you from the depths of my heart. My name is Egberto Willis. This is Politics Unright, and you guys know how I end this baby. I am what?

0: Welcome to Politics Done Right. I am your host, Egberto Willis. This is a progressive program that will take the mystery out of politics. This is the program that will encourage you to make sure government becomes we the people. Whether you are liberal, progressive, conservative, or otherwise, you get to hear your point of view. We are an independent media outlet that, unlike mainstream media beholden to corporations, we only owe allegiance to you. Remember, you can also send me a tweet at EGBERTOWILLIES. That is at Egberto.
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0: Hello and welcome to Background Briefing, available 24/7 at backgroundbriefing.org. I'm Ian Masters, and today we'll examine a number of stories and issues in the news. We'll begin with the person closest to Trump, who feeds him far-right conspiratorial information, writes his texts to foreign leaders, and has been described as Trump's binky, since she appears to be his security blanket, having pledged utmost devotion, telling her boss that, quote, "You are all that matters to me," and, quote, "I want to bring you joy." Joining us is Paul Waldman, a journalist and opinion writer whose work has appeared in dozens of newspapers, magazines, and digital outlets. He is a former columnist at The Washington Post, and his books include Being Right Is Not Enough, What Progressives Must Learn from Conservative Success, The Press Effect, Politicians, Journalists, and the Stories That Shape the Political World, and most recently, White Rural Rage, The Threat to American Democracy. He runs the cross section on Substack, where his latest article we will discuss is Yes, We Absolutely Should Talk About Natalie Harp. Then we'll look into one of the most dangerous of Trump's toadies, Brendan Carr, the head of the FCC, who is aggressively trying to change the American media landscape into a Putin-like propaganda love fest for MAGA's dear leader. Joining us is Craig Aaron, president and co-CEO of Free Press Action. For nearly two decades, he has been a leader in major campaigns to stop media consolidation, oppose unchecked surveillance, defend public media, and sustain quality journalism. He writes weekly for the Pressing Issues newsletter and is the editor of Appeal to Reason, 25 Years of In These Times, and Changing Media, Public Interest Policies for the Digital Age. Then finally, we'll get an analysis of the results from yesterday's primary elections in Florida, in which an upstart Democratic Socialist won the nomination for the U.S. Senate, and two Trump-backed candidates lost. Joining us is Sean Frieda, Professor and Director of Public Opinion Research Lab at the University of North Florida, whose research interests are in American politics, voter behavior, public opinion, mass psychology, persuasion, and partisan identity. And joining us now is Paul Waldman, a journalist and opinion writer whose work has appeared in dozens of newspapers, magazines, and digital outlets, including the Los Angeles Times, the Boston Globe, Chicago Tribune, The Week, MS Now, and CNN. And he's a former columnist at The Washington Post. And his books include Being Right Is Not Enough, What Progressives Must Learn from Conservative Success, The Press Effect, Politicians, Journalists, and the Stories That Shape the Political World, and most recently, White Rural Rage, The Threat to American Democracy. And he runs a cross-section on Substack, where his latest article is Yes, We Absolutely Should Talk About Natalie Harp. Welcome to Background Briefing, Paul Waldman.
1: Thanks, Ian.
0: Well, thanks for joining us. And Natalie Harp's name has been around for a while, but it really came into prominence recently in a speech that Senator John Ossoff of Georgia made, in which he said, or the piece that got everybody's attention is, referring to Trump, "While he fruitlessly drains our munitions and oil reserves, the president sleeps through his meetings. He golfs and trades stocks. See, he doesn't want to do the job. He wants to build his ballroom and travel with Natalie on their apparently defenseless flying palace gifted by the Emir of Qatar." So a real, I think, an objective reading of that, Paul, would indicate that this is really in the vein of what Ossoff has been saying from the beginning, and why he's gained attention as a Democratic hopeful is that he's been tackling the corruption issue, which is central to the Trump presidency. So when I heard that remark, I was thinking it's more in the vein of corruption, about the flying palace, not so much about Natalie. But boy, did she get all the attention.
1: Yeah, and I think it's it shows how the media operate, and there's a lot of different kind of factors that came into play at the same time. So I don't think it's too much of a stretch to say that Ossoff maybe knew what he was doing. And there's a very subtle implication there about this very strange relationship that Trump has with Natalie Harp. For people who don't know, she's sometimes referred to as the human printer. She follows Trump around with a battery-operated printer. and prints out things for him since he likes to see it on paper of tweets that compliment him and stories that reflect well on him. And she's really kind of an emotional support crutch where she's constantly telling him how great he is and how much everyone loves him and how terrific everything is. And there really is nobody who spends more time with the President of the United States than she does. Now, I think there were a few interesting things that happened as soon as Ossoff said that in the speech. You know, certainly a lot of liberals, Trump critics, Democrats thought it was great. There was an immediate reaction in the hall when he said that. And, you know, I think it's fair to say that a lot of people are in certainly in their own minds making the conclusion that maybe there's something fishy going on there or something gossipy, or even if it's not that they're having an affair, that, you know, that there's just something a little weird about this relationship. Natalie Harp is one of those many, many young, blonde, you know, traditionally good-looking women with whom Trump surrounds himself. She was, in fact, an anchor on the One America News Network, which is sort of a third-tier Fox News imitator, before she came to the White House. And so people immediately picked up on that. That one of the most interesting things that happened is that in the White House and in the conservative media, they exploded in anger, as though he had just come out and said something slanderous about her. And there was all of this kind of fake outrage about, you know, how dare he get down to the gutter like this? And she's a professional woman and he's besmirching her. And none of it had anything to do with what Ossoff said. All he said is that Trump wants to work on his ballroom and travel around the world with Natalie on this plane that he got from Qatar, because she is, in fact, his closest aide, at least in proximity. And so, you know, I think it really showed maybe a subtle understanding of how the media works that Ossoff has that maybe some people don't. That, yeah, there's something gossipy about it, that the implication. And there's also something, the final thing that I would say about this that happened afterward is that you've seen a number of follow-up stories in outlets like the New York Times and the Wall Street Journal that contain new stories about Natalie Harp and Trump, some of which are, you know, a little wacky. So it's not that journalists had those stories about her and their relationship that they were sitting on. I think what's happened is that a lot of people in the White House were not very comfortable with their relationship. And now that she has suddenly become a national figure, they are going to reporters and saying, "Let me tell you this story about her. Isn't this crazy?" Like the time that she didn't get a seat in Trump's SUV on his way to the courthouse, and she jumped into the trunk to make sure that she'd be able to go. Things like that are now coming out of the media because the knives are out for her among people in the White House, Trump's own aides, who don't like her or have some beef with her or whatever it is.
0: Well, Paul, the one thing that the two heads of the two great nuclear powers that could end the world, Russia and the United States, both leaders, Putin and Trump, are living in a bubble. Putin only talks to his bodyguards, and they feed him delusional stuff about how he's winning the war in Ukraine. And Natalie Harp feeds Trump delusional stuff about how fabulous he is, how fantastic he is, how popular he is. And she also feeds him some really toxic stuff, like, for example, the thing that he posted on Truth Social depicting the Obamas as apes. That came from her. So, in a way, if you ask the question of who would you take into a nuclear bunker if the world was about to end and you only could take three people, Trump recently chose, in order to get off Air Force One into a smaller plane, and he hunkered down inside a catering truck. He took Natalie, who Meg Hebron refers to as his sort of his binky, Walt Nauta, his body man, who has this brown leather briefcase with Tic Tacs and hairspray, etc., and Dan Scavino, his former golf caddy. So doesn't that say who the most important people are in Trump's life?
1: Yeah, it does. And she really is at the center of the information flows to and from the president. So not only is she the one who, you know, he dictates his Truth Social post to her and then she posts them, but she's also the one feeding him information. And a lot of it comes from conspiratorial websites, and she picks up these memes that will then get reposted by him. But it's also about making policy. Trump makes policy by social media. And so she's giving him this diet of really kind of radical and often toxic right-wing material. And then that then colors what he thinks, what kind of decisions he makes. And then she is then the channel through which he then announces those decisions to the world. So, a lot of the reaction from conservatives in their kind of fake outrage has been, well, they're drawing all this attention to this White House staffer who's just trying to serve her country, and all of a sudden they're going to make her a target. Well, the thing is, if you have the ear of the President of the United States, it's reasonable for us as citizens of a democracy to ask questions about you, to scrutinize you, to see who you are and what kind of function you're playing, because this is our government, and she is at the absolute center. As I said, there is no one, no human being who spends as much time with Donald Trump as Natalie Harp does. She follows him everywhere. She's constantly in the Oval Office. He spends much more time with her than he does with his own wife or his chief of staff or anybody else. And so it is absolutely legitimate for John Ossoff to call attention to her. And it's legitimate for the rest of us to say, what is she actually doing? What function is she serving? What information is she giving to the president? And how is that affecting the decisions that he makes?
0: Well, there's never been anything like this, though. I mean, Nixon had his buddy Bebe Rebozo, but he never hung around the White House, literally, sticking to him like glue. Nixon saw him occasionally on the White House yacht in the Potomac, where they drank scotch and talked about whatever. But there's never been anything like this. I mean, Hope Hicks in the first Trump presidency had a similar role, but she's almost like a limpet stuck to a shark.
1: Yeah, and there are obviously important aides around every president, and they play different roles. The White House Chief of Staff is often considered the person who is the closest to the president, that they are determining, who gets to see him, what his schedule is, what issues he's going to focus on, and they're really kind of like a traffic cop for the whole White House and all the information that goes to the president and what he does, what issues he concentrates his day on, and things like that. And they manage the whole operation. And then there are people like what the body man is, as you said, the person who carries around the bag that has the Tic Tacs and hairspray and things like that. Folks who watch Veep may remember that's Gary. And Natalie Harp is a little bit like that. She does some of that, but she exists, I think, in a kind of a more substantively important place, because not only is she, printing out tweets that will make Trump happy, but she's also giving him the information that he then uses to make decisions. And when he wants to know about some issue that he doesn't understand, he's going to turn to her and have her, find something on the internet that will, give him the answer he wants. There's a scene like that in Maggie Haberman and Jonathan Swan's book Regime Change, where Howard Lutnick, the Commerce Secretary, and other people are giving him information about the tariffs that other countries pay or that they charge on United States goods, and he doesn't like the answer that he's getting to them from them. So he turns to Natalie Harp and says to her, "Give me the real numbers." And she's frantically Googling to try to find some figures that will, line up with what he believes as opposed to the actual truth. And that's the kind of role that she can play in what is a meaningful, substantive policy discussion that's going to end in a decision, that she's feeding him the information that he wants rather than real information. And so she's not just the person, who's making sure that if he needs some chapstick, he's got it. Her role is much more meaningful and substantive than that.
0: Well, as you point out in your article, Paul Waldman, yes, we absolutely should talk about Natalie Harp. You say, who among us has said to our boss, "You are all that matters to me, and I want to bring you joy"? I mean, please, that is extraordinary. And no wonder people are seeing some kind of sexual innuendo there. Of course, there were earlier rumors about Trump and Laura Loomer. But the one thing we do know is that his wife is totally absent from the White House, and she only shows up on ceremonial occasions, and there are even rumors that he has to pay her to show up. So this is not exactly a 21st century version of Ozzy and Harriet.
1: No, and you know, those quotes come from letters that the New York Times got a hold of that she had written him. It was from an article in 2024. And, you know, even if their relationship is not a sexual run, it's certainly romantic from her end. There's this kind of ecstatic worship of Trump that she obviously displays that is reflected in those letters. You know, and as I said in that piece, like, I've never said, you know, said to my boss, you know, you're all that matters to me. I had a number of bosses. I don't think any of them are worthy of that. But you know, it's clearly a kind of almost cultish devotion. And there's another section in Regime Change where Trump says to some of his other aides, you know, you're all going to go off and make money, but Natalie is never going to leave me. And that shows how he understands how devoted she is to him in this way that, you know, it may not be sexual, but it's a kind of romanticism, an almost religious devotion that she has to him.
0: So what do you think, though, about Ossoff? I met with him recently, and he's very impressive. Since I come from Australia, we had something in common. His mother's Australian, and he spent a lot of time as a kid not too far from where I grew up. So I think he's incredibly impressive. And I think a lot of his appeal now, having taken on the corruption issue and now gotten all this attention because of, I think, the incredibly succinct way he tied all of what's happening into one sentence. Trump is draining our munitions and our oil reserves. He sleeps through his meetings. He golfs and trades stocks. He doesn't want to do the job. He wants to build his ballroom and travel with Natalie on their apparently defenseless flying palace gifted by the Emir of Qatar. He's really crammed a lot into that one statement.
1: Yeah, Ossoff is a very good politician. He's also very thoughtful and deliberate. He doesn't speak off the cuff improvisationally all that much. And when he says something, he's thought about what it means and what he wants to communicate. And, you know, he was already doing really well in his campaign. He's really favored to win in a swing state. And, you know, I think that that he seems to have an understanding of how the media operate, how you can get attention for something like this. And as you say, he has a broader story that he is telling to his voters about corruption. And he relates everything to that. Whatever the issue of the moment is, he brings it back to this kind of larger critique of what's wrong with the American system and what needs to be done to fix it. And corruption is at the heart of it. And so, you know, this didn't just come out of nowhere. He wove it into the story that he's been telling on the campaign trail for months. So, you know, I think that's evidence of how much skill he is displaying. And that's why a lot of people are talking about him as a potential presidential candidate in 2028. I should say that he says that he has no interest in that, but you know, who knows? I'm sure every senator, well,
0: they always say that, Paul.
1: Yeah. They say that every senator looks in the mirror and sees a future president. And right. So, you know, who knows? We'll see what happens if he does win this November.
0: Well, he was just did a rally with Senator Kelly of Arizona, who he introduced as a hero who Trump has tried to put in jail. But even since Ossoff made the statements about the Emir's jet and Natalie, Trump's corruption has trumped almost everything that he's done so far, where he got his handpicked regulators to make World Liberty, him and his son's crypto scam, into a bank so he can grift with alacrity. And by the way, it's worth mentioning that all of the billions that they've made just in this first year, and they're into their second year, that comes at the expense of all of the investors. The investors have lost $4 billion while they've made $1.5 billion.
1: Yes. And, you know, one of the Trump's theories is that nobody cares anymore. And And he believes he was too careful in his first term in office. But then he realized, and he has said this explicitly, he realized that nobody cares. And he can make all the money he wants, and he can change government policy in order to make sure that he makes more money and install people who in regulatory agencies who will let him do whatever he wants and just grab all the money with both hands. And there is apparently an inexhaustible supply of suckers who will do things like buy Trump meme coins and are then surprised when the value plunges and he's already taken all the fees and basically bled them dry. He's going to continue to do that as long as he can.
0: But in closing, Paul, is there an inexhaustible group of right-wing oligarchs and corporate heads who allow this man to do what he's doing and don't stand up to him, not to mention the Republicans in the House and Senate? That's where the question rises. Where is the patriotism amongst the oligarchy, amongst corporate heads, and amongst Republican senators and congresspeople, that they have to know that this guy is a crook and he's destroying America across the board? Every aspect of our life he touches, he's destroying. And now he's in the process of destroying one of America's greatest assets, its military. Its diplomacy is already gone. The U.S. has no credibility. Our environment, our health, our science, our education, everything is being destroyed. It has to be apparent to even those that are benefiting from this kleptocracy.
1: Well, you know, I think if they're benefiting, then it's going to be very hard for them to see through that. And in some cases, it's just ideology, you know, that I've talked about this with regard to the tech industry. You know, for instance, so there's this tax provision that is going to be on the ballot about a one-time wealth tax of a couple of percent of billionaires' wealth. And they are fighting against it tooth and nail, spending untold millions of dollars. And, you know, somebody like Larry Page from Google, you know, he loses 2 or 3% of his wealth every week. You know, the stock market goes up, he gains a bunch, stock market goes down, he loses a bunch, doesn't seem to bother him. But if the government is going to tax the same amount, then he is outraged. And that's just an ideological belief. That's not a rational belief. And so I think for some of them, it's ideology. And for some of them, if they are the ones benefiting, then that's great. And they really don't care. But asking them to take a longer term view of something like, for instance, the way that the Trump administration and the Republican Congress are waging this attack on on American universities, which is one of our greatest resources in so many different ways, that they want to destroy them and basically, you know, turn that world leading institution over to the Chinese and let the Chinese be the place where people go to get higher education. You know, like, you would think that would be insane to support that. And they would fight against it tooth and nail if they had any conception of what builds a future for the country, but apparently not. So I'm not waiting around for too many of those people to suddenly see the light.
0: Well, Paul Wolman, I thank you very much for joining us here today.
1: My pleasure. Thanks a lot.
0: And again, I've been speaking with Paul Waldman, who's a journalist and opinion writer, and he's a former columnist at the Washington Post, and his books include Being Right Is Not Enough, What Progressives Must Learn from Conservative Success, The Press Effect, Politicians, Journalists, and the Stories That Shape the Political World, and most recently, White Rural Rage, The Threat to American Democracy. And he runs the Cross Section on Substack, where his latest article is, Yes, We Absolutely Should Talk About Natalie Harp. We're going to take a brief station break and back looking into one of the most dangerous of Trump's toadies, Brendan Carr, the head of the FCC, who is aggressively trying to change the American media landscape into a Putin-like propaganda love fest for MAGA's dear leader.

0: 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I'm Ian Masters, and this is Background Briefing, available 24/7 at backgroundbriefing.org. And joining us now is Craig Aaron, President and Co-CEO of Free Press Action. For nearly two decades, he's been a leader in major campaigns to stop media consolidation, oppose unchecked surveillance, defend public media, and sustain quality journalism. 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Welcome to Background Briefing, Craig Aaron.
1: Thanks for having me back, Ian. Always appreciate being on.
0: Well, thanks, Craig. And obviously Trump has an absolutely embarrassing cabinet of sycophants who regularly do the North Korean dear leader worshiping round robin around the table, saying how great the dear leader is. But one of the most dangerous of Trump's toadies, I think, is Brendan Carr, the head of the FCC, because he's aggressively trying to change the American media landscape and to turn us into a sort of Putin-like Russian media landscape where you have nothing but propaganda for the dear leader. So is he going to get away with it? Because he tipped his hand about what he's really about in a podcast he did with Stephen Miller's wife, where he basically said what his agenda is, and we can talk about it. But just in general, is this guy going to be able to succeed in changing the media landscape and turning the American media landscape into a sort of Russian-like, you know, Putin-worshipping organ?
1: I mean, he's trying his best, but no, I don't think he's going to succeed. And I think we are seeing more and more pushback against this blatant abuse of power that does make Brendan Carr so dangerous. And part of why he's so dangerous is because, unlike a lot of the people around Trump, he sort of knows what he's doing. He knows how to make the levers of government work to his advantage in certain ways. I think he's definitely overplaying his hand here. And he has telegraphed that he's pulling out all the stops to try to pressure these pressure networks, pressure journalists to take the Trump line or stop having Trump opponents on, or just, you know, the sort of the fear in the media of attracting the sort of eye of Sauron kind of attention of Donald Trump. And Brendan Carr has become finally attuned to responding to every Trump utterance and tweet or Truth Social post, and then following it up with some kind of regulatory or investigatory shenanigans. But we saw this week, I think, positive signs that even institutions and the establishment are beginning to push back. I mean, to have Disney file a federal suit saying we need the courts to intervene because this is a blatant violation of our First Amendment rights, to have the Federal Communications Commission threatening our licenses over jokes made by Jimmy Kimmel and On The View, and very much due to criticism or perceived criticism of the president, that's a big step forward for a company that a year ago was bending over to try to settle and bribe its way out of conflicts with the Trump administration. So, I think we're seeing that, you know, even glimmers in the Republican caucus, though I don't have the greatest hopes there, of pushback against Carr. You have Supreme Court justices, even somewhat ironically, referencing Carr's oversteps as reasons that these agencies are a problem. So I think the tide is shifting. I think people have shown that they're very outraged by this kind of blatant censorship that Carr represents, and that as it breaks out of this bubble that surrounds Trump and the Trump administration, it's vastly unpopular with the public. Now, of course, this is part and parcel of the whole effort of this administration to do whatever it wants, even, you know, sort of at any cost and at threat of every kind of Democratic administration. But I think this is one area where Carr's overreach hasn't worked, and they've had to retreat. They've had to go backward, and where they are getting real pushback from the public, but also from state attorneys general, and now even media companies, which have certainly not been a shining example. In fact, they've gone out of their way to capitulate with this administration, but even they are finally, and hopefully not too late, recognized that they have to take it and go in a completely different direction.
0: But Craig, in his podcast recording that he did with Katie Miller, Brendan Carr proudly took credit for Ellison's buying up CBS. And he said with glee, and possibly CNN, he can't wait for Trump's buddies, billionaire buddies like Larry Ellison, to own the media.
1: Well, they aren't hiding the ball, as you know, Ian. They are absolutely and blatantly going for as much media control as they can achieve during however long this administration lasts. And they have been blatant in their, you know, solicitation of the Ellisons. And of course, the Ellisons have met them. You know, they've been fetting the Trump administration everywhere they go to try to, you know, sweeten the path to this deal. Fortunately, people like Attorney General Rob Bonta in California, Tish James in New York, have sued to block these deals. And they have a very, very strong case, in part because of just how corrupt the deal making has been, and how much the federal government has abdicated even the appearance of doing any regulating or any investigating into what this means for this much media power to be in so few hands. It is a race, though. You know, the Trump administration is trying to move as much media as they can into the hands of Trump cronies. And, you know, those of us who are fighting that are using, you know, what's left, the courts, you know, public pressure and all the tools that we still have at our disposal to try to disrupt these efforts. And then, you know, on top of that, I think it's such an obviously failing strategy. You can look at the deep damage they've done to CBS, which is really tragic. I mean, I'm a critic of mainstream media, but, you know, the reality is that having big newsrooms that can go around the world, that can do the kinds of things that 60 Minutes does, matters. And it's a tremendous loss what the Ellisons have done to CBS in such a short time. It shows us why we can't allow them to get CNN. But we're also seeing audiences really turn away from the kind of propaganda being pushed by the Ellisons, by my good friend Barry Weiss of the other Free Press and others. And the audiences are fleeing this kind of content because they can see it doesn't reflect what's actually happening, and it feels and looks like propaganda because that's what it is.
0: Right, but the Ellisons' attempt to buy Warner Brothers, which is now on hold, that whole deal is being underwritten by the Saudis and the Gulf potentates,
1: who are hardly
0: examples of freedom of press. Since, you know, if you say anything vaguely insulting of Mohammed bin Salman, you can end up having your head chopped off. So,
1: literally, yes.
0: Yeah, I'm not exaggerating. So now that those Gulfies are now a little bit annoyed with Trump for having the Iranians rain missiles down on them, and after they've spent trillions on buying American military equipment to defend themselves, are they having second thoughts about underwriting that deal?
1: I think that's one of the big questions that we don't know yet. You know, everything's a bit on hold because of the court case, and, you know, the Paramount is pursuing a particularly obnoxious legal strategy that I don't think is winning them many friends in the judiciary. But I think part of their race to get this deal done is connected to uncertainty of how long are these sovereign wealth funds going to stay in the game. You know, there's a lot at stake here. These are incredibly valuable companies, but we have seen a lot of that money disappear from things like the sports washing attempts and other things that they've done to try to sort of win international favor and create a new image for these repressive regimes. So I think, you know, one of the things that I absolutely need to be looking at in deals like this is, you know, whose hands are in it. And, you know, a deal like this Paramount deal really rests on these investments, you know, and they've had to even go to the Federal Communications Commission, for example, back to Brendan Carr, and say, well, by the way, you know, we might need to get exempt from some of these foreign ownership requirements because we're so heavily invested and indebted to the sovereign wealth funds from Saudi Arabia and the UAE and everywhere else. So I think it's a tremendous major red flag when we talk about who's going to control our media. And certainly, you know, it being the Kushner family or what have you is not a whole lot different from it being MBS and others from the Middle East. But there's a lot of folks and a lot of folks in Congress when they wake up who certainly have a lot of questions about who's going to have control and power over what we watch, see, hear, and read every day, and how much that's going to be coming from regimes that have been so virulently, anti free expression, free speech, and on and on.
0: So in the last minute then, Craig, how can these right-wing oligarchs and corporate leaders in this country continue to support a dreadful leader who is a complete catastrophe, and then the wheels are coming off his administration? He's down to, what, 30% popularity, and he's sinking like a stone. And the only way that Brendan Carr and these oligarchs are trying to rescue him is by changing the media landscape to so that propaganda can overcome reality, and somehow
1: That's
0: this
1: what they're
0: guy can,
1: trying.
0: yeah,
1: Yeah, I
0: well.
1: think that's what they're trying, but I don't think it's working. I mean, and I think that's what I think is so important about this fissure this week. Like the idea that a company like Disney, I'm not a, no company that I'm a huge fan of, but that they would go, after trying to comply and offering to capitulate in so many ways, that they really come out swinging here and saying, we've had enough. I think that sends a strong signal to a lot of other people. Now, of course, there are always going to be some who try to go along to get along and think, oh, if we can just get another deal, that's all that matters. And there are those people trying to do it. But I think you're seeing in the pushback from the states this growing realization that if we don't stop this now, there really won't be a turning back. And I think that's where you're starting to see it, as you suggest, the wheels beginning to fall off, and politicians who ultimately do have to be responsive to where the public is at, although they're trying their best to never have to be, beginning to walk away from Brendan Carr, to obviously back away from the heavy stone that this administration is on their own future political prospects. I think those cracks and fissures are starting, we're starting to see them. And I think as those of us who want to see a democracy continue, it's all about, taking advantage of those fissures to have the wave come in the other direction and, hopefully have this chapter be just that, a chapter, a very dark chapter, with echoes of McCarthyism and everything else that comes with it, and begin to push back in the other direction. I'm in some ways, though, more optimistic than I was even a few months ago because we are seeing these breaks. We are seeing the corporations take a different position, often under pressure from their own consumers and their own audience. We are seeing, more of the politics begin to break apart and people realizing they don't want to be part of this project that Stephen Miller and Donald Trump and Brendan Carr are so committed to.
0: Well, Craig Herron, I thank you very much for joining us here today.
1: My pleasure.
0: And again, I've been speaking with Craig Herron, President, Co-CEO of Free Press Action. And for nearly two decades, he has been a leader in major campaigns to stop media consolidation, oppose unchecked surveillance, defend public media, and sustain quality journalism. He writes weekly for the Pressing Issues newsletter and is the editor of Appeal to Reason, 25 Years of In These Times, and Changing Media, Public Interest Policies for the Digital Age. We're going to take a brief station break and back with an analysis of the results from yesterday's primary elections in Florida, in which an upstart Democratic Socialist won the nomination for the U.S. Senate and two Trump-backed candidates lost.

0: Welcome back. I'm Ian Masters, and this is Background Briefing, available 24/7 at backgroundbriefing.org. And joining us now is Sean Frieder, Professor and Director of Public Opinion Research Lab at the University of North Florida, whose research interests are in American politics, voter behavior, public opinion, mass psychology, persuasion, and partisan identity. Welcome to Background Briefing, Sean Frieder.
1: Thanks for having me.
0: Well, thanks for joining us. And obviously, Florida is a very important swing state and make or break elections, as happened in the year 2000, of course. So what do you make of the results of the Florida primaries yesterday? The one that's getting most attention, of course, is the lawmaker from Jacksonville, a community organizer who recently joined the Democratic Socialists of America, who resoundingly beat Alexander Vindman, retired colonel who was very prominent in the first impeachment of Donald Trump since he was on the National Security Council as a specialist on Ukraine. He's actually, I think his parents were Ukrainian. I think he was born in Ukraine. But the point is that the Representative Nixon, she only spent $975,000 and only $60,000 on advertising, compared to Colonel Vindman, who spent $16.3 million and $2.2 million on media. So what does that tell you, Sean?
1: So there's a few factors that were at play here. You know, Nixon's victory shocked a lot of people. I was a little bit less surprised. I was surprised that it was a 12% victory for her, which I thought was pretty astounding. But, you know, I thought Vindman was more vulnerable than a lot of people had been treating him. And for a few reasons, one, you know, I think the reason that Vindman had been expected to do so well was precisely for the factors you just identified. He had name recognition coming from Trump's first impeachment back at the end of the team. You know, he also had an enormous money advantage compared to Nixon. But we've known in political science and campaigns for a while now that money is required. You have to have at least some money to do well in elections, but it's definitely not the entire game. And at a certain point, it can be diminishing marginal returns. And I think that's what Vindman ran into. You know, you if you're someone like Nixon who's lacking the money advantage, you try and find other advantages that you can press. And Nixon has been throughout her career very good at pressing those advantages. She's personable, she's relatable, and she knows how to make stories about her so that she can sort of get into the news by the media covering her and therefore not really having to spend a lot of money to get that name recognition out there. She also has the advantage of being from Florida and working in Florida for a long time. Vindman did not have that. He's coming from outside. Vindman didn't have legislative experience. Nixon has quite a bit of that. So some of this, I think, was about ideology as well. Florida Democrats, you know, the base may be somewhat frustrated that they've been getting a lot of moderate candidates over the past several election cycles. So this might have been a breath of fresh air for them. But I really do think also it's those identity factors. It's, you know, the personability of Nixon. There's a lot going, I think, that was in her favor. And I'm not sure the Vindman campaign ran a very strong campaign.
0: And, of course, the legislator we're talking about who just won fairly substantially, Angie Nixon, she's an African-American woman. In the general, will that affect her in any way, particularly in the white parts of the state?
1: I think a bit. I think that it means that she's going to do maybe better than your average Democratic candidate in North Florida, where there's a much higher African-American population. There's also, through the, you know, sort of central region of the state, a belt with large amounts of African-American voters. So it does mean that you're going to get some extra pull from those areas. I think regionally, on the other hand, she could face some challenges in South Florida, not based on her racial identity, but based somewhat on her ideology. You know, in South Florida, there's a lot of Cuban Americans who are particularly sensitive about language, about socialism. There's also a lot of Jewish Americans who are maybe, you know, somewhat upset, you know, depending on, you know, their ideology as Jewish Americans, might be upset with her stance, which has been critical of Israel. So there is going to be some regionality in this race, which is interesting. You don't necessarily see that in Florida a lot, even though there are pretty big regional differences between the north, central, and south parts of the state.
0: Well, but in this election that just took place yesterday, two pro-Israel, longtime Democrats, won, didn't they? I mean,
1: They
0: so
1: did.
0: it didn't seem to affect Moskowitz or Debbie Wasserman Schultz.
1: They're running, House races in the Florida 20 race. That's Debbie Wasserman Schultz. She has the advantage of having an enormous household name recognition. She's kind of known at the national level. She's been involved in party level politics for a long time. So she did have that advantage, even though she was running in a new district that was somewhat unfamiliar to her. Jared Moskowitz had a massive money advantage over his challenger. Now, of course, Nixon also, had this problem with money. That didn't seem to help Moskowitz's opponent, but House races are different than Senate races in that way. And again, compared to Moskowitz's opponent, Nixon has a lot of experience and name recognition running in the state already.
0: And the Republicans gerrymandered that district in order to put Debbie Wasserman Schultz in a black district, thinking that that
1: Yes.
0: would hurt her, but it didn't work, right?
1: No, I mean, part of what happened there was, if you look at who ran in that race, Debbie Wasserman Schultz runs against four other candidates, all African American. So, to a certain extent, that's a case of four candidates kind of running in the same lane and almost taking each other out. Had they been able to center themselves on like a single candidate that all the funding, the endorsements, the name recognition went to, I think she could have potentially been in trouble there. But she, sort of managed to walk straight through the center of candidates who were all fitting kind of in the same lane.
0: So there's a lot of press about Trump and his handpicked candidates losing. How significant is it that the scandal-plagued Representative Corey Mills lost, as did the former Trump administration official Catalina Lauf?
1: It does show vulnerabilities for Trump's endorsements. And this is something we've seen as a nationwide pattern, too. A Trump endorsement certainly helps very much, but in some cases, that has not been enough to overcome vulnerabilities that that candidate has. Trump kind of has, the phrase has been used Teflon around him, in that, almost nothing that he says or does really seems to come back and hurt him very much. But it seems to be a magic trick that doesn't necessarily extend to other members of the Republican Party or people he endorses. So we have been seeing some losses in other states along those similar lines. On the other hand, we had Byron Donalds, winning the Republican ticket by a pretty healthy margin. He did so largely on the back of that Trump endorsement. So we're definitely not at a point where Trump endorsements are actively hurting Republican candidates, at least not in the primary, but they're certainly not a magic bullet.
0: So let's talk about Byron Donalds, who's a state representative now, the Republican nominee for governor. He's going to be running against David Jolly, former congressman who was a Republican and now is a Democrat. Donalds, of course, is an election denier. He recently appeared with Trump saying he'd won three elections when he'd only won two. So does the same apply that we talked about with Angie Nixon being an African American and maybe not doing as well in the white parts of the state as she did in her neighborhood, does that apply also to Byron Donalds?
1: I think it's potentially part of the story of what could happen in November. Within the Republican base, it's not going to be necessarily the overwhelming majority of the base by any means, but there are going to be some voters who may be less enthusiastic for a black candidate. We haven't really tested this in the state because we haven't had this high up on the ticket a prominent black Republican running as Byron Donalds is. So I do think it's one of several factors that might make it difficult for him to knit some of the base back together come November.
0: Well, Jolly, of course, was outraged enormously, and he's been on TV a lot on MSNBC or MS Now, as it's called. Is there any sense that he's a turncoat? How polarized is that? Is the state of Florida in terms of tribalism?
1: I mean, the state it's certainly a red state. This is a more difficult election for Republicans given kind of the national environment, but it still remains a red state. For a long time now, Democrats have tried tacking to the middle as their main strategy within the state. So, to the extent that Jolly faces challenges, I do think that his background as a Republican, just as we've had previously in the state, where Charlie Crist ran for governor as the main person against DeSantis back in 2020. 2022. Similar situation ideologically for him. Florida Democrats, I think, are a little, uninspired at the very least, frustrated, if we want to say more, certainly that they aren't getting necessarily strong Democratic left-leaning candidates. Jolly may face similar issues with that, but I think in a certain extent, he actually maybe helped a bit with Angie Nixon having won her Senate primary. Now that Nixon is going into the general, now, different bases of the Democratic Party can feel like they have at least one candidate to get excited about. So whereas before, if it had been Vindman that had won the Senate race, I think that Jolly would be really having to struggle to think of ways to get the Democratic base to turn out full-throated. Now with Nixon on the ticket, I actually think that he might benefit and that Nixon voters, otherwise might not have shown up if they just had to vote for Jolly and Vindman. Now they'll show up to vote for Nixon, and while they're there already voting, they'll maybe tick the box for Jolly. So I think that helps him with some of those concerns, but he is going to be in this kind of difficult position of trying to please everyone at once, and that's really difficult anywhere in the United States and in this polarized environment.
0: Well, maybe what we're sort of not really coming to grips with here is the surge of Democratic socialists. I mean, a recent poll by CNN said that one third of Democratic voters identify as Democratic socialists. So maybe Angie Nixon is a part of this emerging trend in our politics, which may, we haven't seen the end of it.

0: as job growth, as wealth opportunities have stagnated over the course of years and decades, I think Americans broadly are more frustrated. And when we poll about, the popularity of socialism versus capitalism, for instance, two things stand out. One, over those few decades, socialism has become a somewhat more popular term just generally. But two, that's particularly concentrated among young people who, they might not necessarily have like a very strong grasp in their head of exactly what the tenets of socialism are and what that might look like working in principle. But they do know that the system that they're currently in does not seem to be producing the kind of results for them that it might have produced for their parents and grandparents. And so I think, what once was a label that you would shy away from, I think a lot of people are now starting to flirt with.
1: So we mentioned Trump's endorsed candidate, Representative Corey Mills, losing. And he, of course, is scandal plagued, as I mentioned, and has lots of accusations from women about abuse and violence against women. So we were just talking early in the program about Senator John Ossoff of Georgia, who's taking Trump head on in terms of corruption and scandal, and brought up the name of Natalie Harp, which is caused conniptions inside the White House. What is it about Florida politics? Maybe it's changing, but the fact that somebody like former governor and now Senator Scott got elected twice, or what, three times, I think, yet he was responsible for making one of the biggest settlements, I think at $1.7 billion, for Medicare fraud when he was running a health insurance company. We literally defrauded the American taxpayers by one, or made a settlement of 1.7. I don't know how much he defrauded them by, but he nevertheless ended up walking away still a wealthy man. So where do we stand? Because there's also another scandal that's just emerging, and that is that Governor DeSantis had to suspend the number one person who has the top county job in Palm Beach County, a guy called Michael Caruso, who was, appointed by DeSantis. He was arrested Tuesday morning on allegations of kidnapping and molesting a young child. And he was appointed by DeSantis just last August. And he's accused of sexually molesting a child who's a relative multiple times last year. And his wife, or maybe she's his ex-wife, Beverly Caruso, who's the mother of their seven children, had previously accused him of sexually assaulting a child. And Caruso has also been the subject of multiple reports to the Florida Department of Children and Families, according to records. So that's pretty amazing. Why did not DeSantis do a background check on this guy?
0: Yeah, I mean, in terms of the role of scandals, both in the state of Florida and nationwide, I think the research there is really interesting. We've found in the past that, how people respond to scandals is far from monolithic. It really depends on the nature of the scandal, the timing, and who's at the center of the scandal. One thing that stands out is if the scandal is complicated, if it involves things that are kind of difficult for voters to parse, like, fraud or something like that. More recently, another example in the state might be the Hope Florida scandal. They don't seem to really even today get much purchase with voters, despite, the media making quite a bit of hay around it. On the other hand, we find that, sex scandals, it depends on the nature of the sex scandal. For instance, cheating is often not seen as one that has necessarily a huge effect on candidates, but certainly if we're talking about things like sexual assault, absolutely, if it involves a minor, anything that seems like an easy thing for a voter to wrap their mind around, I think that they're more open to voting against that person. But again, we're increasingly in a partisan polarized environment. If someone can summon an excuse that they can think of that prevents them from holding maybe someone from their own party accountable, they're going to do so. So I think that people are more ripe to be taken down for these in a primary environment where it's, say, Republican against Republican, Democrat versus Democrat. Then, when you get into the general, you have every incentive to try and defend your own tribe as much as possible. And, that's true for most candidates. Trump, again, seems to be kind of in a league of his own where no scandals really seem to have the power to touch him. But I'm not sure that that power has redounded down to other rank and file candidates at the state and local levels.
1: Well, just in closing, can Jolly run against DeSantis and his record? I mean,

0: He was, for a while there, Rupert Murdoch thought he was the great white hope for the Republicans to get around the fact that they wanted to find an alternative to Trump. It didn't work out, obviously.
1: Yeah, I mean, by at least our polling, if I was the Jolly campaign, I would find it somewhat difficult to run against DeSantis specifically for all that's happened in the state. In our most recent polling in our lab here, DeSantis is still +8 in approval ratings across the state. So, you know, if I were to, you know, be advising the Jolly campaign, I think one, trying to separate the distance between Donald's and DeSantis so that he can't just say, I'm going to sort of be a continuation of what you liked about that administration. You know, he gets to where he is right now because he has Trump's endorsement. Trump is hugely unpopular nationwide right now. He's even, you know, in our most recent polling, underwater in terms of approval ratings by a few points here in Florida. So if I'm the Jolly campaign, I think I force Donald's to be tied as much as possible to Trump. And that should help, you know, absent all of this sort of partisan politics. The other angle I think is interesting is the role of sort of one-off issues, and in this case, data centers. In our polling, we find that the building of AI data centers is extremely unpopular amongst virtually all types of voters, and Donald's has kind of put himself out there compared to most politicians as being somewhat more open to them. So I think that you see a lot of attacks on that basis. So Trump, data centers, that kind of thing, I think are the ways the Jolly campaign moves forward.
0: Well, Sean Frieda, I thank you very much for joining us here today.
1: Thanks for having me.
0: And again, I've been speaking with Sean Frieda, who's professor and director of Public Opinion Research Lab at the University of North Florida, whose research interests are in American politics, voter behavior, public opinion, mass psychology, persuasion, and partisan identity. And this has been Background Briefing. I'm Ian Masters, and I'd like to thank producers Graham Fitzgibbon and Asher Price. And if you've missed any of today's program and would like to explore our vast archives, you can visit us at backgroundbriefing.org, where we'll include extended interviews searchable by topic and have made it easy for you to sign up for the daily email updates that provide links to resources, articles, and books discussed on the program. 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

0: This is the Tom Hartman Program.
1: Just some of the results from last night are pretty amazing. Remember Andy Ogles, the Republican, who said that gay people have no place in America and Muslims don't belong in American society? Tennessee congressman. He's really one of the most toxic and twisted members of the House of Representatives. He lost his primary last night. And I think the most consequential kind of stunning shocker victory last night was Angie Nixon. She's a state representative in the state of Florida. The race was for who is going to be the Democrat running against Moody, who is the current senator from Florida, the Republican senator who was appointed by Donald Trump to replace Marco Rubio, Ashley Moody. Nixon, she didn't even raise $1 million. Vindman was sitting on $16 million and spent most of it, apparently. Vindman is nationally famous. He was the guy who was on the phone call when Donald Trump tried to extort President Zelensky of Ukraine to try to get him to say bad things about Joe Biden. And he busted him for it, you'll recall. And that led to Trump's, what, second impeachment? First impeachment? No, I think that was his second. I forget. There have been so many. So anyhow, everybody assumed Vin was gonna win. He had the endorsement of all the big Democrats, the official Democratic Party, he had a pile of money, he had national name recognition, but he was running on a platform of being a moderate who could work with Republicans, supporting Israel, although he explicitly said he didn't like Netanyahu, but he was still supportive of Israel. Generally, which many people interpreted to be support for their policies in Gaza and the West Bank, kind of the establishment guy. I've been telling you for a couple of years here now, since the last election. Well, actually, I've been telling you this. I've been saying this since 2016. People are sick and tired of the establishment. The establishment that began in 1981 when Ronald Reagan basically declared America was going to embark on a vast neoliberal experiment. We were going to abandon the 40 years of the New Deal that built the first middle class that was more than half of America in the history of the world. We were going to abandon all those programs, those Keynesian programs, because Reagan thought they were communism and socialism. We were going to destroy the union movement, which was a third of America, and is now down to 6% in the private sector. We were going to destroy public education and make college really, really expensive so only wealthy people could afford to send their kids. We were going to turn the environment over to the fossil fuel industry. But most importantly, we were going to cut taxes on rich people so that we could have a whole brand new bumper crop of oligarchs emerge. When Reagan was sworn into office, I think there were 2 billionaires in America. Very, very few, whatever the number was. You can look it up. It was just a small handful. And now we've got, like, you know what, approaching 1,000. And we've got a trillionaire, in fact. So, the times have changed, and I think the people are sick and tired of it, frankly. I mean, just absolutely sick. And in fact, this is what Bernie said. He said, the media pundits have written article after article desperately trying to understand why progressive candidates, despite being heavily outspent, keep defeating establishment Democrats. The answers are not complicated. He says, whether it's a corrupt campaign finance system, unprecedented income and wealth inequality, a broken and wildly expensive healthcare system, the enormous threats posed by AI, or an immoral and destructive foreign policy, progressives are talking about the real issues that matter to working families and providing real solutions, and establishment Democrats are not. And I agree, the establishment Democrats right now, the Chuck Schumers of the world, are pretty much where the Republicans were in the 1950s. But they're not even there. I mean, you know, actually in the 1950s, Republican President Dwight Eisenhower fought like hell to expand the union movement and to increase the number of people on Social Security and strengthen the program. Establishment Democrats aren't even doing that. They might give lip service to it. But, this race down in Florida, Angie Nixon just knocking out Alex Vindman, that is a he had a 13-to-1 advantage over her in fundraising. She had $975,000. He had $16 million. And, you know, what Nixon, she came right out and said this on CNN. She said corporate establishment Democrats are standing in the way of real progress in things like health care. You know, Hakeem Jeffries just came out and said he's against Medicare for all. Somebody's going to challenge him in 2 years in the primary in New York based on that. I mean, we're sick of it. 80% of Americans want some kind of a national health care system. 90% of Democrats. You know, also, Angie Nixon was a strong supporter of Palestinian rights. And so the group Jewish Voice for Peace Action also supported her. Ken Martin just kind of came around and said, the DNC is ready to help Angie and work together to flip this seat, win the Senate majority, and deliver for all Floridians. Well, let's hope so. Let's hope so. Because this is a big deal. I mean, this we're talking about the future of America here. It's and whether or not we are in that progressive moment. I mean, politics tends to go in these cycles in America. Strauss and Howe talked about the 80-year cycle. Peter Turchin talks about the 40-year cycle. Within that 80-year cycle, 40 years of conservative, 40 years of liberal. We're at the tail end. We're 45 years into conservative economics, basically. We haven't had a, you know, well, arguably, Joe Biden was a genuinely progressive president. The first one we've had since Jimmy Carter. I think it was a good sign, and I think he did a lot of really good stuff. He was unfortunately an incompetent communicator. And tragically right now, he's apparently in terrible pain from his cancer, his prostate cancer having spread into his bones and other parts of his body. And, you know, to say a prayer for him. He was a good man. But the Democratic Party in general has continued to cling to the old ways, as it were, the kind of the Clinton ways, because that's where the money is. And they want that money. So meanwhile, I'll get to this story in just a minute. I think I've said enough about this, but I really think that we're here. You know, I really think that this is a new day in America. We are on the verge. It may take 3 years to get there, I mean, through the next presidential election. But I believe that we are on the verge of a new deal, a new FDR-style era, a new rebooting, progressive rebooting of America, if we can just prevent these fascists from stealing the election.

0: There you go. Indeed. All across the country, an awful lot of the pushback to Donald Trump and to the maggots has been coming from women in the United States, and God bless them. Just a quick recap on the election results we can talk about in a moment when I take calls. Corey Mills was the guy who was charged with sexual assault, the Republican, who Trump had earlier endorsed and then later not. He lost last night. David Jolly, the former Republican, now a Democrat, is going to run against Byron Donalds in the governor's race. They both won those primaries. Angie Nixon is going to run against Ashley Moody. Angie Nixon, the progressive who beat Alexander Vindman. I talked about that earlier. DeSantis had redrawn the congressional maps down in Florida to try to knock out some Democrats. But Debbie Wasserman Schultz hung on. I think she's in a new district. Jared Moskowitz, who I'm no fan of, he's a so-called moderate, a corporate Democrat, he hung on. And in Pennsylvania, this was fascinating. This was a state where Republican Scott Timko was—this was, again, a special election. This is actually for a House seat. Scott Timko was expected to win, but it looks like Brandon Dukes has. There may still be some counting or a recount going on. It was very, very close, like within 1,000 points. But the important thing is that this is a district that Trump carried just 2 years ago in 2024 by 18 points. And it looks like a Democrat won, and if they didn't win, and again, you know, I believe it's been called for him, but we'll see. If they didn't win, it's still an 18-point shift. There was a special election in California also where AIPAC poured millions of dollars through their sneaky front group, the United Democracy Project, spent millions of dollars in the last 2 weeks on the advertising. It's too close to call. This is Melissa Hernandez is the recipient of all that AIPAC assistance, running against Sheba Wahab, a critic of Israel. So, and Dan Sullivan, the real one, won his primary, and Mary Peltola, he's the Republican in Alaska, Mary Peltola, the Democrat, won her primary. She will be, they will be running for that role, for that job in the Senate. So Todd Blanche, after telling Congress that he was going to operate with a certain level of independence from the White House, went on one of the Sunday shows, this was Meet the Press on NBC, and said that he refuses to take a pledge or make a pledge that he will act independent of the White House. He's coming right out and saying, hey, I'm here to protect Donald Trump, to make sure he doesn't go to jail, to make sure he gets rich, to make sure his friends get rich, to help out the people who have helped Donald Trump. I mean, this is the guy who, you know, helped pardon thousands of people, or well over 1,000 people who were convicted, I believe it was over 1,000, who were convicted of the crimes of attacking police officers. How is that even a Republican thing? Beat up a cop, and we're going to give you money, we're going to give you a pardon, and we're going to send you money? I don't understand how the party of law and order, I mean, I remember Richard Nixon, right? I remember law and order. I remember seeing Tricky Dick on the TV back in the 70s, the late 60s, go, we're going to have law and order in America. We've got to. And, you know, we need more police. We need to respect the police. These people don't respect the police. That's a problem. So here you got 1,000 or so people who went out and killed 5 police officers. Tore up the U.S. Capitol, smeared feces on the walls and peed all over the carpets, created millions of dollars in damage. And Todd Blanche wants to give them money. In fact, that's another thing he said. He said, yeah, you know, yeah, the fund is gone. We're not going to have a fund. Well, they were never going to have a fund in the first place. They don't need it. Mike Flynn already got his $1 million. In fact, I think it was more than that. You know, a bunch of these guys who were, you know, in tight with Trump have already gotten their big payments from the federal government. We have this, I mean, you know, we've had this thing for probably half a century or more, you know, a fund for people who have been harmed by government actions. You can, you know, sue and get payment. And Trump is going to be using that money to pay these people off. And basically, here's what I think he's going to say. I think he's going to basically, you know, sometime in the next 5 weeks or so, because we're, what, 8 weeks out from the election? I think sometime in the next 5-6 weeks, he's going to basically say to them somehow, you know, it'll be dog whistle in all probability, or maybe it'll be explicit. I mean, he's not hiding his fascism anymore. But he's going to basically say to them, go to the polls and look for people voting. And if they look like they're, you know, liberals, if they look like they're hippies, if the ladies have blue hair, if the people have dark skin, harass the hell out of them. Prevent them from voting. Now, by the way, this would not be a new thing for the GOP. In the 1964 election, long time ago, 1964 election, an obscure lawyer in Phoenix, Arizona, by the name of William Rehnquist, made his chops in the Republican Party by showing up at polling places. He was a great big bear of a man. He was like 6'2", 200 some plus pounds. And he would show up at these polling places, and he's a lawyer, and he would show up at these polling places and demand proof that you can actually vote. And he had no legal basis to do this, but he was so threatening that he'd get 10, 20, 30% of the people in these Hispanic and Native American communities to just walk away and not vote. And he was rewarded for that by being made Chief Justice of the United States Supreme Court. It was called Operation Eagle Eye that Rehnquist was part of. It was a nationwide program for Republican lawyers to intimidate people of color. In 1964, they started this. You can look it up. It's still going on. They just, you know, it just goes through different names every time. And Todd Blanche, right in the center of this stuff. Democrats need to be talking right now about impeaching Todd Blanche. This is so over the top that the Department of Justice, which is supposed to be equal justice under the law, Lady Justice with a blindfold, is now openly, bluntly, the attorneys for Donald Trump. It's just wrong. So what's on your mind today? Jerry in Venice, California. Hey, Jerry, what's up?
1: I think that it's the thing to do is for the party of Jefferson to save the party of Lincoln by impeaching both of them at the same time, making Massey Speaker of the House, and that's all totally democratic and legal.
0: Yeah, Trump and Vance. You mean by both of them, did you mean Trump and Johnson? Because if you're going to make Massey the Speaker, you're going to have to get Johnson out of there.
1: Hey, the Republicans got to let the Democrats elect this president.
0: Yeah. I think the number one candidate for impeachment right now is Whiskey Pete. I mean, he was in Utah yesterday. There's talk that he's going to be running for president as a Republican in 2028. The guy's just stupid enough to think he has a chance. The whole Republican crowd, is the political side of it, is dominated by idiots. You know, people like Tommy Tuberville. It's mind-boggling.
1: It's a low IQ situation.
0: Yeah, it really is. It really is sad. But yeah, I'm with you on the impeachment. Thanks a lot, Jerry. Well said. Rod, in Castaic, California. Hey, Rod, what's up?
2: Hey, Tom. This idea has been brewing around my head for many years now, but every election cycle it sounds like, oh, we need a third party. We need another political party. But I'm proposing a revolutionary party that would really actually return the power to the people. That's why the name of the party would be We the People. The name comes directly from the first three words of our Constitution, and the purpose of the party is not to put another group of politicians in charge. It's to return political decision-making power to the people themselves. The concept is remarkably simple. We begin in Congress. We elect candidates who make a very specific promise to the people of their districts. I will represent you by allowing you to decide how I vote. The candidate will still be a member, full member of Congress, would perform all the normal functions of a congressperson, and committees and hearings and all that stuff. But before any bill or measure or whatever they have to vote on as being a congressperson, give as much lead time as they can to each constituent in their district, one vote per person, to how they would vote on that. And however that tallies out, even if it's against, you know, the personal philosophy of that person, that congressperson who's been elected, he would vote that way. He would truly be a puppet of the people. And I think this is a way to wrest the power away from, you know, the corporations and the lobbyists and all the big power mongers who
0: actually control. Let me get this straight, Rod. Congress, yeah. Looks at, a couple of bills every single day, or at least they certainly should. Are you suggesting that every day there's an election in every city in America
2: to make their will known? No, they don't actually vote on bills or measures. And how many bills has this Congress passed? Not very many.
0: Well, truly. How many have they debated? And that's the question. If you want to know the opinions of the voters, you're going to have to poll the voters. How do you do that?
2: Well, that's the thing. It's quite, back in the old days when the Pony Express and Telegraph and all that was the fastest thing, form of communication we had, we didn't have this possibility. I'm talking about bringing democracy into the 21st century now, since we have everybody has a phone where they can communicate across the globe instantly. So
0: you're suggesting that there that members of Congress do polling in their communities using an app or something? On topics? How do you universalize that, Rod? How do you go beyond just the people who are, willing and able and can afford to have a smartphone and have the inclination to look at it every day?
2: Well, I don't know anybody in my congressional district who doesn't have a smartphone, but that's not the point, really. Yeah. The point is to allow as much lead time as possible, because they can debate and conjecture and stuff and get maybe an app for an opinion on that. But the actual vote, how they're going to vote on this bill or this measure, they're going to give as much lead time as possible. And if however that tallies out, if only 700 people from the whole district vote on it, however that tallies out is how it will be, because it will be more than one person trying to represent 700,000 people. Yeah. We're going to try to take the power back for ourselves.
0: Interesting. Rod is proposing increasing the level of democracy, frankly, in America. The devil will be in the details, of course. Paul in San Francisco Bay Area in California. Hey, Paul, what's on your mind today?
3: Hey, I just wanted to reinforce what you said about the Dems need 5 because of Fetterman.
0: Yeah.
3: Because Fetterman looks like he's going to join the Republican caucus maybe the next time he goes on Bill Maher's show.
0: Yeah.
3: But the good news is I'm looking at the poly market map, and that's a traditional polling map, and mm-hmm. they're giving the Dems 5 already. Some of these numbers are really impressive. Jackson and Maine, poly market's got about 70%.
0: Didn't the poly market say that Hong was going to win by like 95%?
3: Right. But I'm just saying, if you want to look at numbers that just don't say our guy, the dumb guy's up by 2.5%. Look, yeah. Cooper is 91% in North Carolina. I think that's over.
0: Yeah.
3: And they've got Al Saeed at 60.5% in Michigan. So that's all good news. So, yeah. But they need 5, not 4, because we don't want no ties with J.D. Vance coming in and the limousine.
0: We don't want a repeat of the Joe Manchin, Kirsten Sinema sabotage.
3: Oh, yeah, which is what we've got with Fetterman.
0: Exactly.
3: He's like a hybrid combination of those two. Okay, thanks a lot.
0: Yeah, thanks, Paul. Yeah, no, it's an important point. Every congressional cycle, the Republicans, whenever the Democrats have like a 1 or 2 vote margin, the Republicans always find a weak Democrat or a corruptible Democrat. And, last time around it was Joe Manchin and Kyrsten Sinema. This time it's John Fetterman. Every single time. David in Columbus, Ohio. Hey, David, thanks for listening to WGRN. What's up?
4: Hi. I've got a question. Mm-hmm. I heard on a election report, a study, a show that was hosted by Harvey Wasserman, that there's a Democratic consultant or advisor that his name's Elias, and he keeps advising the Democrats to stop whenever there's a close election, and he doesn't recommend fighting the results. And I think that should end. I think we should get rid of people that think that way. Yeah. I don't know. Is that something you're familiar with?
0: I don't know anything about him specifically, but I do know that the buzz in the Democratic circles, and this goes back to John Kerry in 2008, when it sure looked to me like there was something skeezy going on in Ohio, which was the state that gave the election to George Bush. That, you know, the Democratic consultants and Democratic politicians are saying, oh, don't talk about problems with our elections, you know, because then you sound like a crazy Republican. And
4: well,
0: I think they're wrong.
4: Ohio had Blackwell as their attorney general, I guess, and he was also the advisor to Bush.
0: Yeah.
4: So, I mean, it was corrupt all the way.
0: Yeah,
4: and then
0: Secretary of State.
4: They eliminated a whole bunch of voting places, so the black voting areas were backed up for hours. So, you know, there's obvious corruption.
0: Yeah.
4: And the Democrats need to, you know, they need to get this out.
0: Oh, they need to be raising hell. I am with you, and not, you know, not with the Mike Lindell kind of stuff, but with the just on the ground. In fact, the piece that I wrote yesterday about how, you know, Nixon and Reagan had stolen the elections and Bush, you know, got handed it by the Supreme Court. I should have added, you know, Trump in 2024, that Greg Palast found that 4 million people were denied the right to vote, had their ballots either discarded or they were pushed off the voting rolls by Republicans. And had those 4 million people been able to vote, had they legally cast their votes, right now we'd have President Kamala Harris and we'd have a Democratic House and possibly a Democratic Senate. So,
4: right.
0: Yeah.
4: Well, I think we've got a good chance in Ohio of electing a lot of Democrats, which is, it's overdue in Ohio.
0: Mm-hmm.
4: And also, I think the ballot should be hand-counted, hand-marked paper ballot instead of the machines, which can easily be hacked.
0: Yeah.
4: I think Musk knows personally the owner of some of these machines. I don't know whether it's Diebold or whatever it is, but that's completely corrupt. And it obvious stuff like this keeps continuing, and it's just annoying.
0: Yeah, yeah. No, the voting machines should be owned by the government, and they should be open source and easily inspected and just completely transparent. And instead, we've privatized our voting systems, and that's wrong, too. I'm with you. David, thank you. Morris in Inglewood, California. Excuse me. Hey, Morris, what's up?
5: Hey, let me tell you something, Tom. I don't know if you follow sports tonight, but there's a professional basketball team. It's called the Los Angeles Lakers. They're the icon of the National Basketball Association.
0: Josh Kushner, but
5: along
0: with
5: the Boston Celtics.
0: Yeah.
5: Anyway, this guy just bought the Lakers in October last year for $10 billion. He's selling it for $12 billion. And guess who the folks that are buying it? One of the guys' name is Josh Kushner, which is the younger brother of Eric Kushner.
0: Yep.
5: Jared Kushner, I'm sorry. Him and a guy from Walt Disney, what's his name, Iger?
0: Bob Iger,
5: They're getting together, and they're buying the Los Angeles. Now, let me tell you what's so funky about that. The guy that's selling it, that just bought it in October, he was under investigation. I'm not saying they twisted the brother's arm. I didn't say that.
0: Hmm.
5: But he was under investigation. I'm sure that's going to go. You were talking about something earlier about the money, billions and the billions, not the millions, but the billions in oil money from Venezuela. One of these guys got money. I mean, morbid wealth. But one of these guys got the money all of a sudden to go ahead and buy the Los Angeles Lakers. Now, here comes the punchline. The NBA commissioner's named Adam Silver. There was a black basketball player named Dwight Howard. He tweeted out, "Free Palestine." 10 minutes later, Dwight Howard got a call from Adam Silver. I'm wondering if Adam Silver is going to approve the sale of this team to these folks. If he does, and I'm going to end on this, and I'm going to land on this, it's telling me that Adam Silver is nothing but a Zionist billionaire himself. You know, there's no way ethically they would approve a sale like this. And James Carver, I'm going to leave with this. I lied to you, Tom. If James Carver wants to leave the Democratic Party because they're moving along with people like Mondami from New York or whatnot, let him leave, Tom.
0: Oh, yeah. Okay, is he talking about that? I must
5: have missed that. He said, he got a little spirit to himself. He's like, he's up out of here. So where you going, brother? Where you going, even one way? But that's where he's coming from. But he might qualify, in my opinion, just as one of them corporate Democrats that we've been talking about.
0: Oh, yeah.
5: One of them APAC recipients we've been talking about. Yeah. I shared with you just before, Tom, when it comes time to pay for accountability, the people that's going to be making it rough, the institutions, the interest groups that's going to be making it rough to hold people accountable are going to be APAC recipients, APAC surrogates.
0: Oh, yeah.
5: Definitely, because they're part of the Epstein class. And that's where we are.
0: Yeah, I'm with you.
5: All right, so I'm letting you go.
0: Thank you, Morris. Well said. Well said, as always. David in Woodland Hills, California. Hey, David, what's up?
6: So here's what's wrong with term limits. like Roosevelt, Barack Obama should still be president today and should have been all along. Mm. No one was ever more qualified, decent, and fair-minded. It would have been the will of the people. It would have been the best thing for America, and it would have been the best thing for the world. Barack Obama should still be president, and the true will of the people must never be stolen by voter suppression.
0: Yeah, I don't disagree with you. You know, Franklin Roosevelt served three terms, or maybe four terms, and the Republicans in the 50s got together and said, no more of that. And they, you know, they passed the amendment that said only two terms. And then Reagan came along, and at the end of his second term, they were like, we want to give him a third term. Maybe we should repeal the amendment. But, you know, he was gone anyway. But I get your point, David. And,
6: well, I hated Reagan, but if it was truly the
0: will of the people. Yeah, no, I get it. Oh, David just hung up. Not sure why, but, you know, yeah, I get it. If it truly was the will of the people, it should be what happens. Kind of a grim thought, though, Ronald Reagan for three terms. Congressman Mark Pocan is on the line with us. He represents the 2nd District of Wisconsin. He's a former chair of the Congressional Progressive Caucus, current member. He's on the House Committee on Appropriations, Foreign Affairs, co-chair and co-founder of the Defense Spending Reduction Caucus. As a great weekly podcast that I subscribe to. It's available on Apple Podcasts called With Liberty and Justice for Some. The website is pocan.house.gov, which is also his blue sky handle. Congressman, welcome back to the program. It's always great having you with us.
7: Yeah, well, thanks for having me, Tom. Glad to be here.
0: Trump has declared the Strait of Hormuz as new U.S. territory. I'm wondering your thoughts on the consequences of that, or if that's just hyperbole, or, you know, what's going on with that? And also, why is Hakeem Jeffries saying no to Medicare for All? He campaigned on it when he first ran for Congress.
7: Yeah. So let me start with, I mean, I think when you look at the war in Iran, there's so many ripple effects of bad that come out of what's going on. First of all, we don't really know how to get out of it. Iran is playing Donald Trump, I think, masterfully, more than I think ever in any conflict with the United States. And, you know, way he's treated troops that have been there for way too long and finally replacing them, but then demeaning them in doing that. The way he's fighting with South Korea right now over siding with Kim Jong-un over our sixth biggest trading partner and great ally of South Korea, simply because they won't get involved in the Iranian war with him, as no other country really wants to do anyway. And then this most recent, you know, him trying to take credit for some territory that he can't. I mean, it's just stop already. You know, it's just watching Donald Trump continue to do the most bizarre and say the most bizarre things that have, you know, lots of other ramifications. So I wish I could have a good answer why he does this, other than, you know, America's most obnoxious man-child, Donald Trump, is just, this is what he does. And this is why I think in November we'll be in good place. And then I just think, you know, no one should be dismissing, I think, the need for universal health care, right? We are the only industrialized nation that doesn't have it. The best plan out there, and unless someone has a better one, I'm open to hear it, is Medicare for All, right? Because Medicare is one of the most popular programs we currently offer. And I think, you know, we've got about 120 members who support it. But I think when you look at what just happened to the Affordable Care Act, taking away the subsidies, making it less affordable, when you look at what's going to happen next year with Medicaid, where 7 million people will lose access to healthcare, more than ever, we need to be figuring out why we're the only industrialized nation that doesn't have universal healthcare. So maybe there's another plan out there, but I think it's going to be the issue of the 2028 presidential campaign. And everyone should be talking about how to fix this for all Americans.
0: I was watching MSNBC this morning, and they played a clip of Donald Trump going off on CNN's reporter in the White House, where he was calling her I forget the exact words, but, you know, he likes to call women, particularly black women. I don't know if she was or not. I don't think so, but she was a woman. Likes to call them, you know, nasty and dirty and stupid and fake and all this kind of stuff. And it suddenly hit me, you know, I wrote this book, The Last American President, and really did a deep dive into his childhood. And this is how his father treated him. You know, constantly berating him, telling him he was no good, trying to, the father's idea of motivation is to beat people up, basically. It just hit me that this is just a very wounded, I mean, literally mentally ill, but very, very badly damaged human being here.
7: And I have one more argument, too. He's also just an awful person.
0: Yeah.
7: You know, I think fundamentally, this is a guy who doesn't pay his vendors, has gone bankrupt on other businesses that relied on him multiple times, has done so many things that have been so awful to so many people. At the end of the day, there may be some roots to it, but he is an awful person.
0: Yeah.
7: And I think we just have to remember that, you know, every day is one less day that Donald Trump is president. That's my morning mantra. And I think we just all need to have that every day.
0: Yeah. One of our regular callers, Kenyatta, calls him Smitty. I call him Biff. I think, you know, he's that bully.
7: That bully. Yes.
0: Yeah. It's really sad.
7: No, it's pathetic. Yeah.
0: Is before we pick up calls, anything on your mind you wanted to put out there?
7: You know, honestly, we're around in the House for two more weeks in district. Next week we're supposed to be in D.C. I've got a feeling they may throw that back at us because we're home Labor Day week. But, you know, in the Senate is home right now. This is your opportunity to find where your member of Congress could be and have a conversation with them. It's also an election year. They should be doing more outreach than ever. So if you really want to have that face-to-face interaction, which, by the way, is the best interaction you can have, take advantage of it in the coming weeks.
0: There you go. All right. Well, let's pick up some calls here. Chris in Littleton, Colorado, you are on the air with Congressman Pocan.
8: Yeah. Good morning, Congressman Pocan. My question is, the real threat to America is small drones destroying the U.S. big, expensive weapons. Ukraine is destroying Russia's big, expensive weapons with small, cheap drones, and the whole world is learning how that works. And multi-billionaires in the military-industrial complex stealing over half of Americans' tax dollars every year and bankrupting America. This requires endless wars for profits and endless wars for big oil profits.
0: So, Chris, what's your question?
8: Well, my question is, these billionaires are not going to want to just make small drones because they don't make any money off of it. So what are we going to do to upgrade our military to a good force with small drones that can protect our whole country?
0: Well, Don Jr. has a solution for that, doesn't he, Congressman?
7: Yeah, well, I mean, this is part of the mix, right? You're going to have companies. You do have companies doing this right now. But what's Pete Hegseth most worried about right now? Testosterone. Like, where these guys live on when we, you know, as rightfully pointed out, you can do warfare in a very different way, certainly than, you know, 40, 50 years ago, but certainly more than even a decade ago. And that will change how we do things. And I completely agree. A trillion or a trillion and a half proposed by Donald Trump for the Pentagon is ridiculous when we have real needs for real people. But, you know, they're talking about testosterone. And that's the problem. They're leaving people on a ship for hundreds of days. And Donald Trump is telling them as he's sitting in his, you know, office that looks like the golden goose threw up on it, you know, that somehow they're okay and they have plenty of food and everything. Well, clearly he does, but it is a problem. And, you know, they just don't have the right priorities.
0: Yeah, for sure. It's 15 minutes past the hour. We'll be back with more of your calls for Congressman Mark Pocan in just a moment. It's Middays with Mark Tuesday edition here on the Tom Hartman program. Congressman Pocan, former chair of the Congressional Progressive Caucus, taking your calls for the hour in our national town hall meeting. Stick around. We'll be right back with more of your calls for Representative Mark Pocan.
9: This is the Tom Hartman Program.
0: Pocan.house.gov is both his website and his blue sky handle. Check it out. We'll be right back with your calls for Representative Pocan. Steve in Albuquerque, New Mexico. You're on the air with Congressman Pocan.
10: Yes, gentlemen. I was wondering if we get the House at least this coming November, what are we going to do about a $40 trillion deficit as far as giving the people in America the confidence that there's going to be any money left for the Democratic Party to work with.
7: Yeah. So, Steve, first of all, I do think we can flip the House, and I actually think we can flip the Senate as well. However, with the filibuster rules, we're going to have some conversations on how we do much of anything, given the way the Senate operates. But that's a separate question. Your question, I mean, we know a quarter of our nation's debt has come to us just from Donald Trump, from tax breaks for the wealthy. Clearly, we can affect those changes. But also, you know, you can grow essentially out of a national debt as well. And, you know, by investing in our infrastructure, investing in things like we started to see a little bit under Joe Biden, but not enough, you know, you can really also have another way of affecting that debt. The great deficit myth, I think it is Stephanie Kelton, if I'm not mistaken, you know, is one of the people who argues that you can grow out of these situations. And I think, you know, we need to look at all those aspects. But certainly when a quarter of the entire debt of 250 years as a country came from one president, all for tax breaks for the wealthy, I think you certainly can see one of the areas that we've got to address.
0: Bill in St. Augustine, Florida, you're on the air with Congressman Pocan.
11: Wow, that was quick. Hi, Congressman Pocan, Tom. Hope you're having a good day. Hey, I have two questions, really. If Trump decides to go nuclear, how can we prevent that? Because I'm not getting any answers from my congressman. And can we please stay out of Cuba, please? That's all I have to say.
7: Yeah. I mean, I guess as president, he always has that option. And with the Department of Defense that, you know, has Pete Hegseth running it, I can see the concern, but I'm hoping there are plenty of other adults that certainly would be able to provide some guidance along that way. To your second point, I just got back from Cuba a couple months ago or 6 weeks ago. And, you know, I can tell you they're setting up going in the State Department under Marco Rubio, who's obsessed by Cuba because of South Florida politics, just had a report come out that said the capital of 21st century communism is Cuba. So, in the report, it talks about how Cuba's behind Black Lives Matter and ICE protests and all of this. It's the most ridiculous document, Tom, about 95 pages I've read since I've been in Congress. But they are setting up trying to go in because this is, I think, is Marco Rubio's, you know, prize for joining the administration and you know, appearing at all these events that are ridiculous. And he knows it, but he's still there. So we do have to watch that and make sure that that doesn't happen.
0: Yeah, this is his strategy for 2028, isn't it? He wants to run for president.
7: Oh, absolutely. And also South Florida, where he gets most of his fundraising, where his politics started out of, this is an issue. But to the rest of the country, I mean, Cuba, the blockade is putting such a tight squeeze on the Cuban people. When we opened up access under Barack Obama, we had prosperity. No one was hurting us. There were no tax from Cuba, and things worked out quite well.
0: And Cuba was liberalizing. I mean, yes, Louise and I visited during that time, too. Remarkable. Welcome back. 22 minutes past the hour. Congressman Mark Pocan taking your calls for the hour. Richard in Western New York. You're on the air with Representative Pocan.
12: Oh, thank you. Yeah, I was just calling. I received an email yesterday from the Treasury Department that says that in late October, essentially, my current login to the TreasuryDirect.com website will be disabled. And in order to continue to manage the I-bonds and so on I have there, I'll have to agree to the terms and service of ID.me. I'm not really keen. I don't really trust them, given their reputation. I don't think I should have to, you know, agree to new terms for I-bonds I've already purchased that can't be transferred out. And the only way to get the 1099 for tax reporting is through that account. So I don't know how I'll do that once I can't log in. Is there anything we can do to get that changed?
7: Yeah, I don't know, but I also received that. And, you know, I am going to do the transfer over because I think that's what they've set up for access to the account. I do feel it's a secure access point, but if you're really concerned, I don't have an answer for you offhand, but I don't think they're looking at trying to allow dual ways to have access to that site. So I wish I had a better answer for you other than, you know, I've received it myself and I am going to do the new sign in.
0: Tom in Columbus, Ohio, you're on the air with Representative Pocan.
13: Hey, Congressman Mark. I can't help but feel that Trump is doing all this crazy stuff as a test. What can he get away with? Who's going to stop him? The reflecting pond to putting gold paint on those beautiful statues to changing the name on the America 250 to Freedom 250 and stealing the money to murdering people in boats to declaring Hormuz as an American thing. These are all tests for us from people like Stephen Miller and Bannon. Just how much can he get away with?
7: Tom, I feel your pain. You know, I almost every day when he does these things, and he does them multiple times a day, I'm like, is he trying to lose? Is he trying to give up Republican control of Congress? But I just think that's who Donald Trump is. He's a, as we said at the head of the program, an enormously troubled individual. He doesn't want to play by the rules. He thinks, you know, he's that grumpy old guy, get off his lawn, do things his way. And it's just Donald Trump. The good news is hopefully that brings us a Democratic Congress, Democratic Senate, and we can actually do proper oversight and put an end to what Donald Trump's been doing. But I ask the same questions that you do when I see some of these things, because I cannot understand a positive logic out of what he's trying to do.
0: You know, Craig Unger, who has written two biographies of Trump, essentially, proposes that he became basically a Russian asset back in the 80s, that Putin's billionaire oligarchs bailed him out in the 90s and the 2000s when he was bankrupt, and he's basically owned by Putin. I mean, he just came out and said he wants to redesign our battleships and our aircraft carriers, the ones that are being built right now, which is going to slow down by at least 2 or 3 years the deployment of these things, and which would work tremendously to Putin's benefit if he wants to attack the Baltic states and we're out of resources. And these guys are having phone conversations literally every 2 weeks since Trump was sworn into office, Trump and Putin. What do you think about that theory, that Trump is actually trying to destroy America, trying to destroy our alliances, all because Putin is walking him through how to do it?
7: Yeah, no, I've heard a whole lot of other suggestions, like, does he have something on the president, all the rest. I really just believe Donald Trump's that incredibly incompetent, fundamentally. I also think he's a grifter. That's why he's been able to try to make so much money this presidency, and he has succeeded in several billion dollars of profit. But regardless of what the base reason is, he has to be stopped, and that's what November's elections will allow us to do.
0: And we have 35 seconds here. If Democrats take the House and the Senate, or the Senate, how do you go about that?
7: Well, immediately we have the ability to do oversight. We have the power of subpoena that's been made even more powerful by Republicans this year. Nothing will pass legislatively, and we can sue on behalf of Congress, a much more powerful lawsuit than a lot of the lawsuits that have already stopped Donald Trump from doing things. Mm-hmm. I think he realizes the gig, his grift is a bit over, and that's why he's like going in hypercharge right now trying to do these things.
0: Makes perfect sense. Congressman Mark Pocan, Chair Emeritus of the Congressional Progressive Caucus, representing the fine state of Wisconsin in the U.S. House. We'll be back with, on the other side of this break, with more of your calls for Representative Pocan. Stick around. We'll be right back. It's 27 minutes past the hour here on the Tom Hartman Program, the True People's Media. Linda in Madison, Wisconsin, you're on the air with Representative Pocan.
14: I used to get really nervous when I would make these calls, and now I'm just angry and sad. And the reason I'm so angry is because I want Trump impeached. And I understand how it works, that you have to have Congress or a cabinet that can get rid of him. But you just said the words fundamentally incompetent. Now, to me, that is the reason for getting somebody impeached. Are you still there?
0: Yeah, we're listening. Yeah. So your question is, what's it going to take?
14: What's it going to take?
0: Yeah, okay.
14: I know what you're going to say. It's going to be elections. But, I mean, if you're not concerned about what's going to happen in November with the tricks that they're trying to pull, then I don't know.
0: Yeah. Well, let's
14: because
0: get
14: I'm very concerned about that.
0: Yeah, we all are. Let's get the congressman's response. Thank you, Linda.
7: Linda, so you're a constituent in my district. Thank you for listening to Tom and calling in today. So you're right. My answer is going to be when we get the majority in the House and hopefully the Senate, we can do oversight, which then sets a case up for impeachment. So if the president's done something, it's impeachable. We certainly can't find out right now with Mike Johnson because he doesn't stand up to the president. He thinks we're a subservient branch of government, not a co-equal branch like the Constitution says. So you need to change the players. Certainly the cabinet's not going to do anything because the 25th Amendment needs to be initiated by the vice president, and J.D. Vance wants to be president desperately next. He's not going to do anything to challenge Donald Trump. So the only really path we have is to get a majority in the House and or Senate to do that. And, you know, that I think is in the works right now. People are a little tired of Donald Trump, and that's positive. But that is the singular way to do this.
0: Lucy in Lombard, Illinois. You're on the air with Representative Pocan.
15: Congressman Pocan, I just finished reading Ben Wicks' book, This is the Plan, which I thought was wonderful. And I feel like he should be our DNC chair now. But I was really impressed by how Wisconsin moved away from kind of organizing only before major elections, which I never really thought about before, and do a year-round operation. Can you share with us maybe what you saw and what you could encourage us to do in our state to do some of the same things?
7: Sure. Well, thanks, Lucy, for calling, and thanks for reading the book. I haven't had a chance to read it yet. My staycation is next week, so hopefully I'll have time to do some things that I don't normally have.

0: to talk and persuade people to vote. So it's a pretty simple concept. It's a little bit of organizing work, but you know what? People want to do that. People care about their communities and want to do these conversations. And I agree with you. Ben Wickler would have been a great DNC chair, and maybe we'd be a little farther ahead if we had him there. But we could still take those concepts and state by state do the same thing that we've done in Wisconsin. And we had great success, especially in our Supreme Court. We flipped a conservative court to now a 5-2 progressive majority, and we're not done changing that, largely based on having these year-long conversations.
1: There you go. George in Garden City, Kansas, here on the air with Representative Hocan.
2: Yes, gentlemen. If the Democrats manage to flip the House and the Senate, do you think it'll be possible for them to raise the cap on Social Security or maybe totally remove it? And if they do, will Trump just veto it? Thank you.
0: Yes to all of that. I think, you know, we need to deal with it before, you know, we get closer to the date. Although now being in Congress for 14 years, I realize we do nothing ahead of time. We generally wait till the deadline's coming up. But Donald Trump could veto that, but we still have to make the case for it. To me, it's an easy fix, right? I mean, the fund, yeah, it's the only regressive tax we have at that level, where at a certain point around $180,000 right now, you don't pay another dime in. So it's really regressive in nature, and simply lifting the cap so if you make more than $180,000, you still pay that percent in, like every other tax, would make sure that fund lasts for 75 years into the future. So it is the right solution. There may be some other little tweaking, because I know there was a proposal, the 21st Century Social Security Act by John Larson, that did a few other things, plus expanding Medicare in a few other ways. So, you know, the exact numbers of how long the fund lasts, but you have the right solution. And I think we will ultimately get there.
1: Brian in Albuquerque, New Mexico, you're on the air with Congressman Pocan.
3: Hey, pleasure to speak with you. I believe this is a real 9-1-1 moment for America, sincerely. There's very dangerous times ahead of us. And, of course, our Congress is completely dysfunctional. So something needs to be done. And I think Congress, the Democrats, need to get together, hammer out a strategy. And here's a simple message you should start every single presser with. The Republican Party has twice cut taxes on businesses and the wealthy and then launched a war. They've done this twice. Now we're in this very dangerous war that could have very bad outcomes. The Republican Party has no intention of ever funding Social Security, Medicare, or Medicaid. Every congressman should start every appearance with that phrase. It's so simple, and it's true. Okay. Have the fight for Medicaid or for Social Security. Have the fight now. Don't wait 5-6 years.
1: Got it, Brian. Thank you. Congressman.
0: Yeah, and I am hearing that in some districts, especially if it's being talked about. But I want to make sure I'm saying something correctly, because I think I may disagree with a little bit of what you said. I agree Congress is completely dysfunctional, but it's dysfunctional because the people who run Congress, Mike Johnson, the Republicans, allow it to be. They're not standing up for our first Article 1 constitutional rights around power of the purse. We're not standing up for our rights when it comes to the War Powers Resolution. They're not standing up for our rights. We're the ones who put tariffs out there. Only emergency tariffs can come from a president. So the problem is it's the leadership of Congress that are doing these things and deciding we're a subservient branch of government, not a co-equal, like the Constitution says. So I just want to make sure that's absolutely understood. The little power that we have in a minority power is the discharge petitions, which we've done more than we have, I think, in the last 50 years in any session. And we're not done doing that. But you still have to have Republicans come and sign, and it's a little more difficult. So understand that. I think it's important that we stress Mike Johnson is the problem.
1: Yeah, Mike Johnson and John Thune. Got it. Katie in Chattanooga, Tennessee, you're on the air with Congressman Pocan.
4: Oh, hi, thanks for taking my call. I wanted to ask Representative Pocan if he plans to support Hakeem Jeffries for Speaker of the House should we win the House in November.
0: Yeah, Katie, I think Hakeem Jeffries will be the only candidate. I don't think there's going to be another candidate. He has, yes, is the short answer, long giving the longer answer. I think he has the support of the widest different breadth of the Democratic Party. And he has proven during the shutdown, he really stood out and stood separate from what we see out of Chuck Schumer. Am I happy?

0: about this week, Medicare statement, Medicare for All, no. But am I happy with the general governing he has done for Democrats? Yes. And yeah, I think we're going to find that you're going to see a much more active Democratic Party, maybe even than the last time we were in charge, because he is much better at giving members, various members, the ability to make decisions. It's not just top down. And that will empower people like Jamie Raskin in judiciary and a lot of other people that you're going to be very happy with their actions. So, you know, no person you're going to agree with absolutely every single thing on. But I do think that he will be the sole candidate for Speaker.
1: Final 30 seconds, thoughts on the coming weeks?
0: You know, again, you got members home for at least the next 2 weeks, maybe a little longer, but at least the next two, this week and next week. Find out where they're at. Talk to them. Make sure you're getting in their face, so to speak. Now, I don't mean in a negative way, but I mean to talk to them eye to eye. And if they're not meeting with constituents, find ways to find where they're going. Invite the media yourself and make them have a town hall, since so few Republicans seem to want to have a town hall these days. Don't let them get away with it.
1: There you go. Congressman Pocan, once again, thank you so much for dropping by here every other week. We love it. Thank you so much.
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5: We put action behind our words. So Ashley Moody can call it whatever she wants. She can call whatever she wants. But in November, she will call me senator.

0: I am. From Pacifica Radio in Los Angeles, this is The Bradcast, as heard on KPFK 90.7 FM in LA and on dozens of other fine affiliate stations over both the public airwaves and the internet around the country and the world, blanketing planet Earth. I'm Brad Friedman, your friendly investigative blogger, journalist, troublemaker, muckraker, an all-round, out-of-breath, swell guy, swell fellow, says me. Thank you very much for joining us today. Do we make it on time?
1: Yes, we did.
0: We'll see. Hi, Desi Doyen.
1: Hi, good job. Lots to cover today.
0: Well, yeah.
1: For a change.
0: Yeah, let's say good job now. We'll find out how it goes in an hour. Anyway, welcome to the Bradcast. It was a really interesting election night, to say the least, on Tuesday. As we near the end of a long primary season in advance of November's more critical than ever midterm elections, as Democrats seek to win back majorities in both the U.S. House and the U.S. Senate in hopes of beginning to apply at least some brakes to the runaway, disastrous in every conceivable way, second presidency of Donald J. Trump. There were three states which held statewide primaries on Tuesday: Wyoming, Florida, and Alaska, each really interesting in their own way, and we'll go through them all today. What the results suggest about the mood of the electorate right now is something that maybe we can glean from these results, the internecine struggles within each of the two major parties going on right now, and maybe we'll learn about the apparently dwindling political power of this once very powerful president. Also, overall, so far, I'm happy to report I haven't seen or heard too many major problems at the polling places for voters on Election Day or during early voting on Tuesday. But I know, don't say good yet. There are persistent problems in several rural villages up in Alaska, and they sprang up again on Tuesday after some polling places never opened at all in the 2022 midterm primaries. Well, I think they all eventually opened on Tuesday this week, but a couple of remote polling locations did not open until 4 or 5 p.m., giving residents there just a few hours to vote before the 8 p.m. poll closure on Tuesday. So this comes after the state's termed out Republican Governor Mike Dunleavy recently vetoed a bipartisan election reform bill that might have helped to solve these persistent problems staffing polling places around this huge state that have largely affected Alaska Native voters. Go figure. And with Alaska Native with an Alaska Native on the ballot for U.S. Senate this year in a critical race, that could mean the difference between a Democratic and a Republican majority in the upper chamber in D.C. So it is critical that the state get it right, at least for November, since they seem to have failed again in several instances on Tuesday. Shamefully. But we will get into some of the details in Alaska in a bit. I want to actually start closer to home today in California, which did not hold a statewide primary on Tuesday. We held ours back in March, but there was a U.S. House special election runoff on Tuesday up in the Bay Area. The only thing we know for certain right now at this hour as we go to air about that particular race is that a Democrat will win it. That's about it. Two Democrats, neither of whom got more than 50% in the recent open all-party special election primary in June for this seat, advanced to Tuesday's U.S. House special election runoff to fill the seat vacated by Congressman Eric Swalwell following allegations of sexual assault earlier this year, which similarly ended his run for governor. So in this runoff on Tuesday night up in the Bay Area here in California, one candidate is State Senator and Assistant Majority Leader Aisha Wahab, who was born in New York City as the daughter of Afghanistan refugees fleeing the Soviet-Afghan War in the 1980s. Shortly after she was born, her father was murdered. A murder that was never solved, by the way. And then her mother died shortly thereafter, leaving Aisha Wahab and her sister in foster care. She's one of the candidates. She faced off on Tuesday against Bay Area Rapid Transit Board President, BART Board President, Melissa Hernandez. She's the former mayor of Dublin, California, where she was the first Latina to hold the office. And she is the daughter of migrant farm workers. And if you don't love California and this country for the melting pot that it truly is, then you are a terrible person and a bad American.
1: Sounds good.
0: There, I said it.
1: Agreed.
0: You got a problem with that? Feel free to email me as to why via bradcast@bradblog.com. Anyway, the race on Tuesday reprised a theme that has been cropping up in other Democratic primaries this year, essentially huge outside spending, particularly from pro-Israel lobbying groups in this case. The two candidates in California's special election also faced each other back in June in the special election primary when Aisha Wahab received about 43% of the vote compared with just 17% for Melissa Hernandez. But AIPAC and other outside groups have recently spent millions of dollars supporting Hernandez and attacking Wahab. And after Wahab won by more than 25 points in June, Tuesday's race was expected to be much closer, and it was, with about 62% of the vote now in as we go to air in slow counting California.
1: Careful counting California.
0: Thank you very much. Where we allow up to a week for mail-in ballots to arrive as long as they're postmarked by Election Day. Well, the race is now much closer between the two. The American-Israel Public Affairs Committee Super PAC spent more than $2 million against Wahab and backing Hernandez. And another group, also with funding from the same AIPAC Super PAC, spent nearly $2 million in support of Hernandez. But pro-Israel group spending seemed to backfire in Michigan's recent Democratic Senate primary, where Democrat Abdul El-Sayed emerged victorious despite tens of millions of dollars backing his Democratic primary opponent, Congresswoman Haley Stevens, even if the race turned out to be much closer there than pre-election polls had predicted. But with 62% of the vote in California's 14th U.S. House District special runoff, Wahab is still leading currently by just 2 points, just over 1,000 votes out of more than 65,000 tallied to date. We will, of course, keep our eyes on that race as counting continues. But no matter the results of the special election on Tuesday this week, to serve the remainder of what would have been Swalwell's term through the end of the year, the same two candidates will compete yet again this November for a full 2-year term beginning in January. As our friend David Dayan of the American Prospect observed on Blue Sky Tuesday night, California 14 was, quote, way closer than it should be after the entire AIPAC cinematic universe spent $5 million on Hernandez, who lost two straight races to Wahab by more than 20 points back in June. And I point this out not because I have any particular problem with AIPAC, though I do, but mostly to underscore the influence of outside money, money from far outside the district of any particular jurisdiction spent attacking or supporting candidates, not on the basis of any particular thing that the outside groups actually care about. The ads in question against Wahab and in favor of Hernandez, they didn't argue that Hernandez loves Israel and Wahab does not. They emphasized things like crime and public safety and border and immigration and economic themes and extremism and she's too far left, etc., as proxies for their actual interests. Now, AIPAC is hardly the only special interest group to do that this year, but it's gross. It's what has become of our electoral democracy, largely at the urging of Republican groups and politicians and the Republican U.S. Supreme Court, and it's gross, and it's a bastardization of our democracy, and it needs to stop if Democrats are ever in a position to do so again. And by the way, only if they have the courage to do so, because they also benefit from this gross outside political dark money spending nonsense. Okay, got that out of my system today, mostly. We will keep our eyes on that California race in any event with just two points currently separating those two candidates. On to selective noteworthy results and or lessons and or observations from the results in three states which held statewide primaries on Tuesday. Let's start with the smallest state, at least population-wise, and that would be Wyoming, with a population of just over a 500,000 people, even though they, like California, with about 40 million residents, they still get two U.S. senators.
1: Funny how that works, ain't it?
0: I'm not finding a lot funny at all today so far, am I?
1: No.
0: Just to note, while we're here and while I'm apparently airing my grievances, is this Festivus? Anyway, if California had the same number of senators that Wyoming enjoys per capita in the U.S. Senate, we would have 136 senators representing California.
1: How's that for perspective?
0: Okay, another electoral pet peeve out of the way. All right, Desi Doyen, shall we get on to the actual results of
1: sure.
0: the primaries?
1: Sure, go ahead.
0: Quit distracting me with things that tick me
1: facts
0: off.
1: And stuff?
0: Yeah, anyway, on to Wyoming. Ironically, by the way, known as the Equality State. Anyway, for the first time in more than 30 years, Wyoming has open seats this year for governor, U.S. Senate, and U.S. House, all up for grabs in a state where registered Republicans outnumber Democrats by about 7-1. So let's start in the governor's race. In the very red state, GOP primary voters were choosing their nominee to succeed the term-limited and what the New York Times describes as moderate-ish governor, Mark Gordon. The winner of which, as is almost certain in the state's U.S. Senate and House GOP primaries as well, the winner of which will almost certainly go on to win the seat in November. The governor's race was interesting, however, because it was largely a three-person race between the hard right, Trump-endorsed Megan Diegenfelder, the chief of the state school system, another guy named Brent Bean, a retired Marine colonel who was backed by the hard-right so-called Freedom Caucus-dominated state Republican Party. So they didn't go along with Trump in their own endorsement. And then the third guy was a regular old mainstream-ish Republican state senator named Eric Barlow. Well, interestingly, the regular old mainstreamish Republican Barlow defeated both the Trump-endorsed state schools chief and the hard-right state Republican Party's retired Marine colonel. And Barlow defeated them both by a huge margin, almost 2-1.
1: Interesting.
0: Against each of them. And yet, it's another loss for a Trump-endorsed candidate running for governor this year. I think it is the fourth such embarrassing loss for the ever-weakening president. And why is that a sign of him weakening? Well, if he doesn't have the power that he has enjoyed for so long to wield against his fellow Republicans, to whip them into line by threatening to primary them, you know, if he's going to endorse someone against him, but his endorsement carries little weight anymore, well, you could see more and more Republicans willing to go against the president in the future, translating into a loss of power for Donald Trump as he becomes an ever lamer duck after this November's elections. Barlow will run this fall against Wyoming's Democratic nominee for governor in Wyoming, Kenneth Kastner, who ran unopposed in the otherwise extremely red state. But we do thank Mr. Kastner for stepping up. for the open U.S. Senate seat in Wyoming, the one opened up by retiring one-term Republican Senator Cynthia Lummis. Donald Trump's selection for that seat did far better than his gubernatorial pick in Wyoming. Then again, everyone knew that that she would, which is just one of the reasons that Trump endorsed Congresswoman Harriet Hageman, who Trump supported 4 years ago in her U.S. House race to successfully defeat the dyed-in-the-wool Republican Liz Cheney 4 years ago, after Cheney had made the mistake of telling the truth about Trump's attempt to steal the 2020 election with an insurrection at the U.S. Capitol. Hageman easily bested two lesser-known Republican challengers on Tuesday. She will now run this November against Democrat James Byrd, who, again, the nation thanks for his service. And in the race to fill Hageman's at-large U.S. House seat, meaning it's a statewide seat.
1: Because the population is so low.
0: That they only get one member of Congress.
1: But two senators.
0: Yeah, don't get me started again, please. They get one House seat. Nine Republicans were vying for that lone House seat on Tuesday, where the Trump-endorsed hard right Secretary of State Chuck Gray, known for aggressively promoting phony election fraud claims and restrictive voting policies, he appears to have come out on top of that nine-person pack for the U.S. House. He'll face off against Democrat Lisa Kinney, who easily won a three-person race in what Cook Political Report considers a solidly Republican seat this year in a solidly Republican state. How solid Republican is Wyoming, just for the record? It is one of just three, by the way, in the entire country, along with Idaho and West Virginia, one of just three states where Donald Trump still has an overall positive approval rating, according to the latest Economist YouGov tracking poll. Just three. And for the record, while Trump is 9 points above water in Idaho and 6 points above water in West Virginia, he's 14 points above water in Wyoming, making it, as at least on this basis, the Trumpiest state in the union right now. And again, in the other 47 other states, yes, including the very Trumpiest ones that you can probably think of right now, in those 47 other states, Trump is underwater with more people disapproving of him than approving of him right now. And in most cases, even in states like Texas, for instance, where he is 22 points underwater right now, in most of these cases, he is unpopular by a lot in those 47 states. Of course, the fact that his own endorsed candidate for governor in the state of Wyoming, the state that loves him the most, ended up losing her primary by a 2-1 margin. Well, anyway, make of that what you will. On to the great state of Florida, where there was a lot going on Tuesday as well. In the governor's race, the Trump-endorsed far-right election-denying Congressman Byron Donalds, who would be the state's first black governor were he to win this fall, when we'll get to find out just how racist Florida voters actually are. He easily came out on top of a crowded race on Tuesday for the governor's nomination, though with less than 50% of the Republican vote at just under 48% as of today. The state's current termed-out two-term governor, Ron DeSantis, did not endorse anyone in the Republican primary. And over on the Democratic side, well, former Republican turned independent turned Democrat David Jolly easily won the Democratic primary for Florida governor on Tuesday, because the similar strategy worked out so well back when Republican turned independent turned Democrat Charlie Crist ran for governor as a Democrat against Ron DeSantis just 4 years ago. But who knows? Jolly probably is a better campaigner than Charlie Crist, and there are a lot of racists in Florida who may not want to vote for Donalds on the Republican side of this race, so we will see. Jolly, who turned on the Republican Party after the rise of Donald Trump and eventually registered as a Democrat just last year, said at his election night party, quote, "This is a coalition not bound together by party, but bound together by patriotism. Okay, well, we will see. The biggest surprise of the night, however, in the Sunshine State appears to have come in Florida's special primary to fill the U.S. Senate seat previously held by Donald Trump's Secretary of State, Marco Rubio, and currently held by the DeSantis-appointed Ashley Moody. Well, if a really, really big blue tsunami were to develop in November, some Democrats think that it is possible that Florida's red Senate seat could be flipped to blue. So there was a lot of attention to the Senate primary on Tuesday, where Alexander Vindman, the retired Army Lieutenant Colonel, who you'll recall as a key witness in Donald Trump's first impeachment trial, testifying against Trump, withholding aid to Ukraine because they refused to pretend there was an investigation against Joe Biden and his son. Yeah, that guy, that Vindman, whose identical twin brother is now serving in Congress, but that Vindman, the one who testified, ran against Democratic Socialist State Representative Angie Nixon on Tuesday in Florida. Nixon, described by the New York Times as, quote, "a progressive firebrand." Not sure if that's meant as a compliment from the Times or as an intended smear, frankly, but Vindman was supported by the National Democratic Party establishment. He raised about 16 times more money than she did, and yet the voters had a different idea. The more progressive Nixon, a person of color, soundly defeated Vindman, incredibly enough, after being wildly outspent and not even running a single TV ad in the state. Nixon raised under $1 million, $975,000, compared to Vindman's more than $16.3 million. And she spent just $60,000 on advertising total, compared to Vindman's $2.2 million on advertising. Nixon raised $975,000. That's it. Credit goes to Nixon here for winning this race despite all of that, winning it bigly. She's a union organizer. She knew how to harness the enthusiasm, apparently, of grassroots Democrats and volunteers, and she deftly used social media to inform them about her candidacy. So credit goes to her there. She prevailed by more than 12 points on Tuesday. 56% to 44%. For what it's worth, the prospect's David Dayan observed as results were coming in on Tuesday night, quote, "Better to know now that Vindman is a pathetic candidate before millions of dollars were unnecessarily spent on him." Well, apparently he is pathetic. If you can't win, you can't outspend someone 16-1, have the backing of the Democratic Party, and you still end up losing by 12 points. Yeah, good to know that now. He went on to credit activism in the black community in Florida, activated by the recent Supreme Court ruling in Louisiana versus Calais that allowed for the mid-decade gerrymandering in the state just a few months ago. So of the gerrymandering of the state's U.S. House seats, he said, quote, "This is a Calais victory. Nixon was the public face fighting the Florida gerrymander."
1: Oh, okay.
0: And it looks like on Tuesday, Democratic voters in any event, said thank you for that. Her victory is also the latest for a growing progressive movement that has concerned some in the Democratic Party establishment, or at least those in the mainstream corporate media looking for something to write about in their next Dems in Disarray article. The unapologetic progressive Nixon fired up her supporters on Tuesday night at her victory party in Jacksonville.
2: If wanting your neighbor to afford their insulin is radical, then call me a radical. If believing a mother shouldn't have to work three jobs just to keep a roof over their heads is extreme, then call me extreme. But where I come from, okay, right here, this is just basic human decency. It's caring for our neighbors. And I don't know about you, but I was taught to love my neighbors. That's what guides me. Some folks like Ashley Moody like to claim the mantle of morality, yet their actions tell a very different story. But we put actions behind our words. Whatever she wants. She can call us whatever she wants. But in November, she will call me Senator.
0: That was Angie Nixon on Tuesday night in Jacksonville, the progressive firebrand Angie Nixon. As I'm told by the New York Times, she went on to say, quote, "We have proved that everyday people are more powerful than corporations and billionaires." And noted, quote, "We went up against the political establishment, against millions of dollars of outside spending. We were outspent 16-1, and we won." This win, she said, was for the little guys and girls. We will see if she is more power than those corporations and billionaires who are now going to spend millions to keep her out of the U.S. Senate this November. As Nixon, who, if she were to win, would become the state's first black senator, by the way, as she goes on to face, as you heard there, Republican Senator Ashley Moody, who was appointed by DeSantis as Rubio's replacement last year. Moody, who is not known for being a great campaigner, by the way, nonetheless, she easily defeated three Republican challengers on Tuesday because Republicans in disarray. And a few of the U.S. House races of note in Florida on Tuesday. Before we get to a break, on the Republican side in Florida's 7th U.S. House district, a likely Republican district, according to Cook Political Report. The GOP may have dodged a bullet on Tuesday night with the primary victory of former local TV news anchor Ryan Elijah over the Trump-endorsed alleged domestic abuser and sitting Congressman Corey Mills, who faces a number of probes right now, ethic probes and perhaps criminal probes, and what had become a real test for Republican voters. Nonetheless, as it turns out, Mills was too sleazy even for Republican primary voters, if not for Donald Trump, to endorse. Mills lost to Elijah by 47-34%, what might have been a safe Republican district up for grabs to Democrats otherwise. So, like I say, I think they dodged a bullet there. Democrat Bale Dalton, who served in the Navy and as chief of staff at NASA, easily took the nomination to run against Elijah this November. In the crazy crime show, carpet-bagging reality TV Republican U.S. House primary that we detailed on yesterday's broadcast in Florida's 19th congressional district, in the contest to fill the seat being vacated by Republican, now Republican gubernatorial nominee Byron Donalds. There were 10 candidates running for that seat, including several who spent time in prison, several who previously ran and lost or served in other states, including North Carolina's disgraced former congressman Madison Cawthorn, imprisoned and then pardoned New York Rep. Chris Collins, a couple of candidates from Illinois, one from Michigan, a former TV actor and underwear model who served time in prison for his role in the January 6th insurrection at the U.S. Capitol, and a woman named Catalina Lauf, who twice ran for Congress, but in Illinois, and lost before she moved down to Florida, like all the others thereafter. Well, it was Lauf who was endorsed by Donald Trump on Tuesday, and it was Lauf who came in second to the winner of that race, a guy by the name of Jim Schwartzel, a right-wing talk radio station owner who I don't believe I even mentioned in my cavalcade of wayward Florida men running for the seat in my roundup on Tuesday. The district is considered solid Republican by the Cook Political Report, but stranger things have happened. It's Florida, man. And the Democrats chose as their Florida man in the district, Attorney Victor Arias on Tuesday. So we shall see. There were also a number of shakeups, as you know, in Florida House districts, thanks to the corrupted Supreme Court's Calais decision earlier this year, which led to some changes in districts for several Democratic incumbents. Among them, in a particularly contentious Democratic primary on Tuesday, Congresswoman Debbie Wasserman Schultz, former chair of the DNC, she won in a newly reconfigured district that is now a plurality black majority district, nearly a black majority, a black plurality district. She ran, Wasserman Schultz ran against four other black candidates. Wasserman Schultz is not black. Those four candidates may have ended up splitting the minority vote. In any event, the Democratic Congressional Black Caucus was not happy with Wasserman Schultz running in that district, though had she run in her original safe Democratic district before it was redrawn, it has since now been turned into a Republican plus nine district. Well, she might have lost this fall. So that's why she chose to jump districts. Instead, Florida will have one less black U.S. House candidate to choose from this year after state Republicans already erased several majority-minority districts with their recent gerrymander. Wasserman Schultz will run against Republican Brent Anderson in the general in what Cook describes as a solidly Democratic district. And one more before our break, while Florida Democrats chose the more progressive candidate in the senatorial contest on Tuesday, voters in Florida's newly redrawn 25th U.S. House District chose two-term incumbent Jared Moskowitz over the Democratic Socialists of America-backed candidate Oliver Larkin. Moskowitz will run against Republican former mayor of Boca Raton, Scott Singer, in November in what is now considered to be a toss-up district this fall, even though Trump carried the district's territory by 9 points in 2024. Well, Joe Biden won that same territory by 5 points in 2020, making this district one of the more competitive House races to watch nationally this year, as Dems fight to flip the House of Representatives. All right, let's take a quick break, and we are back with the really interesting results, as if this hasn't been interesting enough already, really interesting results from way up north in Alaska on Tuesday night, where it is such a big state, it gets its own broadcast segment, apparently, and where, believe it or not, the otherwise red state of Alaska could supply the Democrats with the seat that they need to retake majority control of the U.S. Senate this year. Emphasis on could supply. That and more election-related fun after a quick break. I'm Brad Friedman, and you're listening to The Bradcast.
1: Hi, this is Desi Doyen from the Green News Report and The Bradcast. 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
2: True.
1: I love it. I've been waiting all primary season to have the opportunity.
2: And now you can.
1: Welcome back to the Radcast. Brad Friedman from bradblog.com. All right, some crazy and also sort of fun results out of the great 49th state of Alaska on Tuesday, where it's always a little bit crazy and always a little bit fun this year, if only because of some sort of crazy and or confusing names on the ballots in really all three of the biggest races on Tuesday. Let's start with perhaps the biggest, the one that much of the country was in fact watching last night and will almost certainly be fixated on by the time this November's midterms are rolling around and all but done. Republican U.S. Senator Dan Sullivan, he is seeking a third term for the U.S. Senate this fall. But there was another guy named Dan Sullivan, Daniel J. Sullivan Jr., to be exact, on the same ballot on Tuesday, in which Senator Dan Sullivan is running in the open primary for U.S. Senate, where the top four vote getters go on to a ranked choice election in November. Now, some have accused Democrats of putting up the other Dan Sullivan, who ran as a Republican on Tuesday in hopes of siphoning off votes from the actual real Senator Dan Sullivan. Though the former fifth grade teacher Dan Sullivan swears that is absolutely not the case. Although I will say, if you've seen pictures, have you seen pictures of both of the Dan Sullivans?
2: Yes, I have. They kind of look alike.
1: They kind of look alike. I know. In any event, it looks like most Alaska voters, at least with 80% of the vote now in, it can take several days in Alaska, given the size of the terrain and how long it takes to actually get ballots back to counting headquarters for the full numbers, particularly in close races. But at least with 80% of the vote now in, most voters appeared to be able to tell the difference between Dan S. Sullivan, the Republican senator, and Daniel J. Sullivan Jr., the Republican former teacher. Both, however, appear headed to the top four general election this November, along with one more candidate still up for grabs in the 16-person open contest. So those two Sullivans and Alaska's former Democratic U.S. House Rep. Mary Peltola, who served two terms in the at-large statewide House seat in Alaska before being defeated by Nick Begich the third, because that comes in, that becomes important in a second. So she was defeated by Nick Begich in the U.S. House in 2024. On Tuesday night, Peltola, with 80% of the vote in, appears to have come out on top of this crowded race in the number one position. So now she and Senator Dan Sullivan will proceed to the general with probably the other Dan Sullivan and one more candidate to be determined. But if Democrats were looking for something to be happy about on Tuesday night, boy, look no further than Peltola defeating the sitting Senator Sullivan by a fairly stunning 5 points.
2: Granted, it's only the primary, but that's still a pretty big sign.
1: She got the most votes. And if those two are going to be the same ones facing off this November, well, you got to be happy if you're about that if you're a Democrat. So at least as of now, with 80% of the votes in, she beats Sullivan in the primary by 5 points. Both Sullivans. Actually, she beat the other one by about 90 points. But anyway, both Peltola and Senator Sullivan have been called by AP. The race has been called for them heading to the general election with that other Sullivan and one more, either Democrat or Republican. At this point, that is too close to call. And that November race will be a ranked choice voting election with an Alaska native at the top of the ticket for Democrats, a candidate who has already won statewide races twice in recent years when she ran for that U.S. At-large House race in Alaska.
2: Which is why it was really not fair, I think, or maybe it's better to say it's very telling that the current exiting governor of Alaska vetoed that election bill that would have helped staff polling places in remote Native American villages.
1: Yeah, well, not fair, but hey, it's politics, baby. It ain't beanbag. More fun and confusion regarding names on the ballot, however, in Alaska this year. It wasn't just a Senate race. So pay attention. You might need to get a pen or pencil to track some of this. But in Alaska's at-large U.S. House primary, also a top four race for this fall, the top two vote-getters on Tuesday were the incumbent Republican Nick Begich III, who defeated Peltola 2 years ago, and independent Bill Hill, a fisherman endorsed by Matt Schultz, the Democrat in the race, who actually suspended his campaign and threw his support behind Bill Hill, but Schultz came in third on Tuesday, so he will also likely be on the ballot as well this fall, though he is endorsing the independent Hill. And now things get really tricky in the governor's race because there is another Begich running on the ballot this year, but this Begich is a Democrat. Congressman Nick Begich's uncle, former state senator Tom Begich, is a Democrat, and he ran on Tuesday in the crowded 17-person race for governor in Alaska. The one other Democrat in the race is Jonathan Kreis Tompkins, a former member of the Alaska House of Representatives. So Begich and Kreis Tompkins are the two Democrats running against 15 Republicans on the ballot to fill the seat being vacated by Alaska's termed-out Republican Governor Mike Dunleavy. And on Tuesday, well, at least on Wednesday, with 80% of the votes in for the moment, it looks like the two Democrats are coming in first and second in the governor's race. And they have locked in any case, locked in their spot for the fall general elections out of the top four. The other two slots will go to Republicans, but which ones are sort of impossible to know right now. Each of the Democrats won more than 20% of the vote on Tuesday so far, but only one Republican is barely cracking 10% right now. And the others are you know, sort of close behind that. But to just, you know, so we'll see. It sure looks like a Democrat is teeing up to win this fall for the governorship in Alaska. But just to not clear things up at all about this Begich confusion, the Begich, who looks as if he is now coming in second in the gubernatorial contest on Tuesday, he's the Democratic former state senator and uncle to the sitting Congressman Nick Begich III. And the Democrat Tom Begich running for governor is the brother of yet another Mark Begich, but a Democratic one, namely the former Democratic U.S. Senator of Alaska, who was narrowly defeated by, guess who? Senator Dan Sullivan, not the grade school teacher, but the current senator back in 2014 in one of the closest races in the U.S. Senate that year. And now Democrat Mary Peltola hopes to unseat the Republican Senator Dan Sullivan after she was defeated by the Republican Mark Begich 2 years ago. Now, if you understand all of that, you are doing better than me. But hopefully, the good people of the great state of Alaska will get it figured out. And if you were listening to the top of the show, you'll know what I mean when I say that I hope everyone who wants to vote in Alaska this November will be able to, including in those tiny Native Alaskan villages where some polls still did not open until 5 p.m. on Tuesday, because as Desi notes, the state's sitting Republican governor vetoed a bipartisan bill that would have helped to prevent that from happening. And before we get out of here completely, I will note that Alaska voters on Tuesday in a landslide statewide ballot measure voted to impose campaign contribution limits on how much money that individuals and groups can donate to candidates in the state and in local elections. Limits include a cap of $2,000 for donations from an individual to a given candidate, which would increase over time to keep up with inflation. But Alaska voters approved that measure overwhelmingly on Tuesday by about 70-30%. Now, in addition to that ballot measure on Tuesday, voters in Alaska will also have another election-related measure on the ballot this fall. And folks outside of Alaska, billionaires outside of Alaska, in fact, seem to be taking a special interest in this particular measure. In fact, as reported by the Anchorage Daily News, the ADN tech billionaire. Wait, I thought he was now a trillionaire. I guess the stock market hasn't been kind to Elon Musk. Tech billionaire Elon Musk has given $1.5 million to a group supporting the repeal of Alaska's voting system, according to a report filed with the state at the beginning of August. Ballot Measure 2, which will appear on the November ballot this year, seeks to repeal the 49th state's ranked choice voting method, along with the open primaries and the campaign finance laws that were themselves adopted by voters by ballot measure back in 2020. So Musk gave $1.5 million in July to the Aurora Action Network, a Wisconsin-based political action committee that has already collected contributions from numerous billionaire mega donors, including Dick Uihlein, Jeff Yass, Timothy Mellon, Jeffrey Hildebrand, the owner of Hillcorp, a Houston-based oil and gas company. Aurora Action Network then gave the repeal campaign up in Alaska $1 million in late July, and I guess they kept a half a mil for themselves. Finder's fee, perhaps. So the world's richest man and a whole bunch of other billionaires who do not live in Alaska are giving a whole lot of money to a political action committee from Wisconsin to affect how Alaska holds its elections. In fact, to change how Alaskans themselves voted to hold their own elections just a few years ago in a statewide ballot measure back in 2020. But Elon doesn't like it, I guess, so it's got to go. By the way, I might not like it either. If you've been paying attention, I'm no fan of ranked choice voting myself, among other things, or necessarily even of a top four primary. But I don't live in Alaska, and it is not up to me how they should or shouldn't vote. I can offer my opinion about how they vote. And I guess if I had unlimited money, unlimited funds, I could try at least to make it be up to me. But tossing, essentially what amounts to less than, couch cushion change from Elon Musk in order to bend democracy to my will. Well, God bless America. Musk's contribution, which makes up a sizable share of the repeal campaign's fundraising, I bet it does, could prove pivotal for the future of Alaska's elections. The ADN reports the ballot measure would also revert Alaska to closed partisan primaries instead of the top four voting system that voters choose to have now, that they chose to have now. And it would go to a pick one general election instead of the ranked choice voting that they will be using this November. Perhaps most notably, it would also eliminate campaign finance laws that enable Alaska voters to know when big spenders like Elon Musk give money to Alaska campaigns. Isn't that interesting? A group that opposes the ballot measure this November and supports the state's current voting system continues to have a cash advantage. They've raised over $5 million to support their campaign. Also, by the way, from outside mega donors, Judy Elige, the chair of the repeal group, who has long championed, she wants to get rid of what Alaska is doing. She's long championed right-wing causes in Alaska. She thanked Elon Musk for the contribution in a statement, pathetically gushing, quote, "It's hard to even put into words the gratitude that we feel that these titans of industry would show interest in our small little state." This year's ballot measure is the second attempt to repeal Alaska's election system by putting it to the voters. A 2024 initiative that would have repealed the state's open primaries and ranked choice voting system narrowly failed just 2 years ago. Next Tuesday, it should be a little bit easier. Runoff primaries in Oklahoma and that special GOP runoff primary in South Carolina, where the late Lindsey Graham's sister, currently sitting replacement Senator Darlene Graham, who was endorsed by Donald Trump on the premise that she will vote for anything that Trump tells her to vote for, I guess. She's running against the far-right U.S. House Rep. Ralph Norman, who Trump didn't endorse because, though Norman is a far-right winger, he had the

0: question about the importance of Taiwan to U.S. interests, saying that she was, quote, not that informed on national security. This at their one debate on Tuesday night, and that is, of course, because she is not well informed about national security. She's never run for public office before. It was not a good look for the sitting senator on Tuesday night in, yes, that one and only debate between her and Republican Congressman Ralph Norman.
1: Senator, are Taiwan and the South China Sea national security issues for the United States? If so, why?
2: I'm sorry, could you repeat the question?
1: Are Taiwan and the South China Sea national security issues for the United States? And if so, why or how?
2: I'm just going to be honest here. I'm not on national security. I'm not that informed on national security. But I do support the military. My brother was in the Air Force for 33 years. So I will do everything I can to support the military. My dad was in the Army. I'm not a polished politician up here. National security is not my thing, not my area of expertise, but I do support the military.
1: Congressman, I'll give you a chance to respond, and I'm sure you recognize that...
3: Taiwan's a definite ally, and we have a trading relationship with them that is beneficial to the United States, chips being one of them, and others. So what the president is doing right is he's enabling Taiwan to defend themselves against China. But it's peace through strength that he's showing with Iran that China, Russia, others are looking at it so that they don't want to deal with America, and that's why they haven't attacked Taiwan. If they had some weak Democrat in office like Biden or another Obama, yeah, they'd take it over. But we can't let that happen. We've got to take a strong a peace through strength is working.
0: Okay, so there's a couple of things there. This awkward moment when the woman who is likely to be the current sitting senator from South Carolina, likely to go on to become the senator for another 6 years. You heard that awkward moment where some in the audience booed the fact that she said she's not that informed on national security. And Ralph Norman there, a far right winger, talking about how he believes in peace through strength in Iraq and that that's what's keeping somehow Asia and Taiwan safe, even though Donald Trump has just pulled out the one and only U.S. aircraft carrier in the region to fight his losing battle in Iran. And then Ralph Norman saying, oh, but he believes if Joe Biden were in office or Barack Obama were in office, then China would definitely take over Taiwan. Newsflash for Ralph Norman, both, as it turns out, both Joe Biden and Barack Obama were in office for a combined 12 years, and unless I missed it, China did not take over Taiwan during that time. But other than that, yeah, Donald Trump is totally keeping us safe, and if anyone else was in there, it would be over by now. Good God.
4: Oh, don't try to fight that kind of stuff with facts and reality.
0: And I wish I had more time for facts and reality to talk about Ralph Norman or even Darlene Graham, for that matter, but I don't.
4: Well, it'll be very interesting to see. I will say this. It will be very interesting to see if Donald Trump's endorsement will carry Darlene Graham through, even though she bombed so terribly in this debate and proved that she really does not understand or know anything about the job that she is trying to get voters to give her.
0: In theory, we will find out about a week from now. As I say, South Carolina voters will be voting across the state on Tuesday, August 25th on that, and some runoff elections in Oklahoma as well. All right, that is it. We've got to get out. Wow. But things are going to slow down, by the way, over the next month when it comes to these, what are they called? Primary elections, but we'll see. And then in November, that should be a piece of cake. Anyway, all right, thanks to our producer, Desi Doyen. Thanks to all of you for spending a portion of your day or night with us. 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

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And on the social medias, I am the Brad Blog. See you there. Until we see you here next time, I'm Brad Friedman. Good luck, world.

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1: 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Now, Cultural Energy's three-day weather outlook. For Taos in northern New Mexico, today 54 to 87, sunny with winds to 25 and a 50% chance of scattered afternoon thunderstorms and possible stray evening showers. Friday, 54 to 88, sunny with afternoon clouds and possible stray afternoon thunderstorms and evening showers. Saturday, 54 to 86, sunny with a 50% chance of scattered afternoon thunderstorms and possible stray evening showers. For Alamosa and the San Luis Valley, today 49 to 89, sunny with afternoon clouds and winds to 25 with a 50% chance of scattered afternoon thunderstorms and possible stray evening showers. Friday, 51 to 89, sunny with winds to 20 and afternoon clouds with possible stray afternoon thunderstorms and possible stray evening showers. Saturday, 52 to 87, sunny with a 40% chance of scattered afternoon thunderstorms and evening showers. Today, KCEI 90.1 FM has been on the air for 10 years.
2: This is Betty Meyerson of the Taos Jewish Center, and you are listening to Cultural Energy Independent Radio, KCEI 90.1 FM, Red River and Taos, a listener-supported, non-commercial educational radio station creating media voices for youth, arts, and activism in northern New Mexico and southern Colorado.

0: controlling behaviors through the AI that can get people hooked and give people harmful and dangerous advice.
1: And if you could tell us, how is China regulating this industry very differently from the US?
0: Yeah, China is putting much stricter regulations that are causing companies to kind of pull their products, but it also comes with a lot of state censorship and surveillance, which requires political censorship over the types of things AI chatbots can say, and also requires models to monitor people's conversations with their chatbots for dissident behavior.
2: I mean, this is very significant just because, I mean, when President Trump talks about AI, it's often, and with others as well, put in the context of we can't let China beat us. We have 15 seconds.
0: Yeah, it's one of the contradictions where both countries are involved in this, you know, race to beat each other. But at the same time, they're both quite concerned about safety and regulatory concerns. That means they have to play a twin game of both funding and supporting an industry, but also trying to keep it in check at the same time.
2: James Muldoon, research fellow at the Oxford Internet Institute, affiliated fellow at Yale Law School. His books include Feeding the Machine, The Hidden Human Labor Powering AI, and Love Machines, How Artificial Intelligence is Transforming Our Relationships. That does it for our show. On August 28th, I'll be at Middlebury College for the film festival there, speaking after the showing the film about Democracy Now!'s Steal the Story, Please. Then on September 5th in Madison, Wisconsin, at the Barrymore, and September 6th in Chicago. I'm Amy Goodman with Nermeen Sheikh.
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5: Now, Cultural Energy's three-day weather outlook. For Taos in northern New Mexico, today 54 to 87, sunny with winds to 25 and a 50% chance of scattered afternoon thunderstorms and possible stray evening showers. Friday 54 to 88, sunny with afternoon clouds and possible stray afternoon thunderstorms and evening showers. Saturday 54 to 86, sunny with a 50% chance of scattered afternoon thunderstorms and possible stray evening showers. For Alamosa and the San Luis Valley, today 49 to 89, sunny with afternoon clouds and winds to 25 with a 50% chance of scattered afternoon thunderstorms and possible stray evening showers. Friday, 51 to 89, sunny with winds to 20 and afternoon clouds with possible stray afternoon thunderstorms and possible stray evening showers. Saturday, 52 to 87, sunny with a 40% chance of scattered afternoon thunderstorms and evening showers. Today, KCEI 90.1 FM has been on the air for 10 years.
6: This is Mike Tilley with KCEI 90.1 FM, Red River Taos. Suzanne Stauffer is here. She is the author of Fried Chicken, Castanera.
7: Castaneda.
6: Okay. I knew I was going to make that mistake. It's a novel about a young librarian from Cleveland, Ohio, who wants to become a courier for the Southwestern Union Southwestern Indian Detours, part of Fred Harvey's company in 1929. She encounters mystery and murder in Las Vegas, New Mexico. And also add, you are featured at the Opposite Mystery Book Club, and you're doing research at the Linder Research Center at Sharp Cal Society. Is that right?
7: Yes.
6: And hopefully we can talk more about that. I assume that's maybe going to be a new novel in the works. So Welcome again.
7: Thank you. It's a pleasure to be here.
6: So tell me, first off, the title of the book, which I made mistake in saying. What's this title about? What's that? Describe that.
7: Okay, so this novel is set in Las Vegas at the Hotel Castañeda, which was the Fred Harvey Santa Fe Railroad hotel there. And their signature dish is fried chicken Castañeda. So I just thought, why not use that as the title? There is a recipe for it in the back of the book. And it also, because it, you know, incorporates Castañeda, so you get the name of the hotel at the same time. These are historical, cozy, culinary mysteries. So the title's also supposed to make that kind of obvious.
6: So how did this idea happen?
7: Well, it was pre-COVID, which right. I think all of us divide our lives that way.
6: And we're still dealing with that, being the front room and a little social distancing. Yeah. So.
7: Yeah. So my husband and I were on vacation at the Grand Canyon and in Bright Angel Lodge, which has a museum.
6: Mm-hmm.
7: There's a mannequin there who's dressed in what I learned was the courier's uniform, which is the velvet blouse with the squash blossom necklaces and the hat and everything. I had never heard of him. So there's a little sign, and I read it, and I said at the point to my husband, I said, that'd make a great mystery series because you've got all these people coming here, and so you could have a mystery among them, and then they would leave, and more people would come. So you could have a different group of people each story. And then COVID hit, and I was teaching at Louisiana State University. We taught online, so I continued teaching.
6: You were a professor.
7: Right? I was ultimately a professor, yes. I was probably associate at that point. Not that anyone else cares. And so we had no committee meetings. I wasn't going to conferences. My research is historical. I couldn't really do it because I couldn't get out to the different repositories. And so I had all this spare time, and at one point I thought, hey, why don't I start that mystery series? So I did, and then COVID was over, and I dropped it, and then when I retired, I picked it back up. So the genesis of it was, I've always thought about when I retire, I'm going to write mysteries. The genesis was that exhibit at Grand Canyon.
6: But let's start first with Fred Harvey, and most people think of the Fred Harvey girls, which the main character wants to become a courier, mm-hmm. and do the tours of right. the Indian tours. And this is like coming off the train and during the breaks of the train, which are very long, mm-hmm. then the tours happen in different places, whether it's Taos Pueblo, Tezuque, Santa Fe. Mm-hmm. So take it from there. Fred Harvey, who was he?
7: Okay, well, by 1929, he'd been dead at least 30 years, probably more. His son, Ford, I think, was running the company then. He was from England. He came to the United States as a teenager, got started as a busboy or something in somebody's restaurant. He's the American success story. He moved up from there, opened his own restaurant, and somewhere in the 1860s, don't hold me to that, it could be a little later, he contracted with the Atchison, Topeka, and Santa Fe Railroad to run their hotel restaurant in Topeka, I believe. So he started there, and then that it just expanded from there. He ran all of the hotels and restaurants for the Santa Fe. He had hotels, restaurants. And when I say he, I mean the Fred Harvey Company, because he died before 1900.
6: Right.
7: They had restaurants, lunchrooms, cafes, bookstores, newsstands, from actually as far east as Cleveland, and then all along the Santa Fe Railroad, all the way up to Northern California. The Indian detours were here in the Southwest, the Four Corners region, between initially Las Vegas, and then it shifted to Lamy a few years later, and the Grand Canyon, and up to Mesa Verde and down to the Petrified Forest. So kind of that whole Four Corners region. They started pre-26 as at the Grand Canyon as just little day trips for people staying at the Grand Canyon. In 1926, they bought Erna Ferguson's Kashari Tours, which were car tours that did these 3 and 4 day loops. And that's then when they started the 3 day Indian Detour, which is in the book. By 29, they were still running the short tours from of an hour or 2 hours or whatever, just out and back. From Santa Fe and Albuquerque, they were running half-day and full-day trips up to various pueblos around here and up to Taos. But they also had the 3 day, 5 day, and I believe 8 day was the longest one that went all the way up to Mesa Verde and down through Petrified Forest.
6: And these were luxurious cars, right? I mean,
7: they were specially custom made. They were custom made. They had the buses, which is what's in this book. They held 11 passengers, the courier and the driver. They all had padded leather seats that swiveled. There were just two rows. So you had the aisle in the middle, and then everybody was seated at a window so you could look out the window without having to look around or over anyone. If you wanted to turn and look across, you could. They were not inexpensive for their time, no.
6: And the couriers and Fred Harvey girls, they had to have extensive knowledge of history.
7: Not the Harvey girls. They were waitresses.
6: Okay.
7: The couriers had to be minimum 25 years old and college graduate. They preferred that they speak at least one European language, in addition, obviously, to English. And I think initially they wanted Spanish, but they had so many who spoke Spanish that they wanted, in essence, a third language. French and German were useful. And they went through 6-week training at La Fonda in Santa Fe, basically memorizing the scripts about the places they were going. But they also had geology, art, culture, so they could talk about the pueblos and the jewelry and pottery you'd be buying and all of that. They also preferred the company that the young women be from this area for that reason. If they got questions that were not anticipated in their training, they wanted young women who could actually give some kind of an answer to it. But they did hire some who were not from here.
6: That's a good segue to the main character, main protagonist, Prudence Bates. Describe her.
7: She's 25 years old. She has a bachelor's degree in archaeology, a master's in library science from, I believe, Case Western. She's been a librarian for about 2, maybe 3 years at Cleveland Public Library, which I have been to, and it is a fabulous Beaux Arts building. It's amazing. But she's bored. And at 25, being bored is a big deal.
6: Right.
7: In some ways, she's based on Carol Kennicott from Sinclair Lewis's Main Street.
6: That's a great novel.
7: It is. And Carol Kennicott is bored because the day-to-day work in most public libraries is routine. Prudence and Carol had these visions of being some kind of force in the community and providing people with all kinds of stimulating information and recommending classic literature. And what she finds is she's telling people where the bathroom is and helping them get the newspaper. So she's bored and looking for something more. And Anita Rose, who is a real person, this is I think the only. She's from here, and she was sent by the Harvey Company in 1929 to go out east and Midwest and promote the detours. She did go to Cleveland in January of 1929, so that's where the book starts. And Prudence is just enchanted by New Mexico, and this is what she wants to do. It ties in with her archaeology background, or anthropology probably, and it's something new and exciting and different, and that's what she's looking for when she comes out west. The book is a little bit of a satire, in that she thinks she can go to Las Vegas for a week and learn everything there is to know. And she quickly learns that's not the way it is, and realizes that she still has a lot to learn. But she's, certain that she can learn it because she's learned an awful lot in her life already.
6: Again, not to give away, but when she's in Las Vegas, her ultimate destination is Santa Fe. That's where she's going to get her train. Las Vegas, yes. New Mexico, of course. And then she becomes, shall we say, indoctrinated into the local culture and stays at the hotel and meets some Harvey girls and gets involved in the social life in a very quick, short time, and then winds up perhaps getting too deep into the mysteries of the town and ultimately, alcohol-related deaths by Native Americans there, and then a murder, ultimately. All right, next character, Jerry...
7: McGay,
6: thank you. He's Navajo, and who is he?
7: He is one of the, in some ways, victims of the school and
6: like boarding schools.
7: Boarding schools.
6: Yeah.
7: And he's been separated from his culture. He was a lucky one. He was smart enough, applied himself, and happened to have some good mentors who was able to go to college and then on to get a master's degree in education and has come back to teach on the reservation. And he also is hoping to get back the culture that was stolen from him. And that's all I have to say.
6: Right.
7: without spoiling.
6: Well, I understand, but you mentioned the background because he has, doesn't he have a master's in education?
7: Yes, master's in education.
6: So he's very well educated.
7: Yes, but he's well educated in the white world.
6: He's proud of his culture.
7: Yes.
6: Too. So we might add.
7: Yeah, very. And it's just, and he knows it's been taken from him, and that's what he wants, is to get it back if he can.
6: Okay, Martha and Tom Morgan.
7: They're just fictional characters I created. Las Vegas has, I believe, the oldest Reformed temple in the West. If it's not the oldest, it's next oldest. And I'm fairly sure that that cemetery is the oldest Jewish cemetery. I don't know that I had actually planned on that when I started writing it, but it just sort of developed that way. I wanted to show, for people who have only seen Western movies, and maybe read Zane Grey and Louis L'Amour, the West was very diverse culturally. And so I wanted to include the Jewish community of Las Vegas, as well as the Hispanic and Native communities. And that just worked out that way.
6: Well, you also deal, of course, with the racism, segregation.
7: Mm-hmm.
6: The Native American, I mean, they're outside, they show their wares, but they cannot come into the restaurant and sit together with the white people.
7: Yeah. And the fact that Las Vegas, was split into old and new. Albuquerque was the same way. I don't think Santa Fe was. It has a different history. So that the maids and possibly gardeners, who were Hispanic, Native American, came across the river to work on the east side and then went home to the west side. I know until very recently, the two school systems were still separate. I think they may have joined, but someone in Las Vegas might correct me on that. So, yeah, I wanted that. On the train, you have the black porter and the black waiters, and the, you know, and there's that racism on the train. And Prudence is shocked when she gets here to discover that, in fact, there's racism against Hispanics and Native Americans. She didn't expect that. She was used to the black, you know, racism against blacks, but she had never really thought about it beyond that.
6: Where was Prohibition at that point? I mean, you mentioned the speakeasies.
7: Oh, yeah, we're right in the middle of it. It had been going for several years. And what I thought was more interesting was sort of making a subtle comparison between drugs and alcohol. That, you know, Prohibition was prohibiting alcohol, and so it was being run up from Mexico in the same way that, mm-hmm. you know, drugs are run up from Mexico today.
6: Right.
7: And, you know, I didn't want to go into too much politics there. It's just a little comparison. Yeah, by that time, you know, speakeasies, it was just accepted. It was not, they weren't shutting them down. The raids, I think, you know, they were still raiding things, but it would be more for a political reason. They wanted to, you know, and I think that was much more in like around Chicago and places where you had the big gangs and they were trying to pick up the mobsters. Whereas out west, it was, you know, the local guy with his still.
6: Mm-hmm.
7: And so it was less of an issue, unless, as in this book, people are getting killed.
6: Right.
7: Because the alcohol has been adulterated.
6: Yeah, it's very interesting in the book because you have the culture there in Las Vegas and the dances and Prudence very quickly kind of becomes part of this culture. I mean, maybe you had to do that for the book just to, I mean, she wants to know everything about everybody's lives, mm-hmm. Through her mystery or detectiveness, and comes close very quickly to many of these people. Now, of course, you can't really, just in a few days or weeks, really come that close. But she at least is learning about, you know, the rich and poor, mm-hmm. the cultures. And again, we don't want to give too much away, but accelerates very quickly in the last few chapters and comes together.
7: When you say it was she's moving very fast, and maybe a lot of that was based on my memories of college and my first, you know, when I moved out, my first job. And, you know, I think at that age, at least at least back in the 70s, we were much more open. Mm-hmm. You met somebody, male or female, I don't, you know, I just mean in that sense. And
6: right.
7: If you seem to get along, hey, you're friends, you're doing stuff, you're going out together, you know, grabbing lunch, whatever it might be. And I don't know if things have changed for that age group now, because I'm not that age. But that's how we were.
6: We have the social media, of course, too.
7: Which probably, yeah. It was also, and they were friends you picked up for a semester, maybe somebody mm-hmm. in your class or someone you were working with. And maybe at the end of the semester, you never saw them again.
6: Yeah.
7: But at the time, you had this social activity. You were, you know, interacting with each other and doing stuff together. And it wasn't, you weren't really worried about whatever it is people worry about today that keeps them from becoming close to each other.
6: Well, during this time period, you know, I mean, you had movies. Movies were just kind of coming in, you know, from vaudeville and stage and that mm-hmm. sort of thing. But it was still the frontier, you
7: yes.
6: know. And so you got together in many cases. I mean, this was in Las Vegas, New Mexico mm-hmm. with the culture. But sometimes survival is mm-hmm. the main thing mm-hmm. To get through. So, but very interesting that part of it. I want to ask you, being a librarian, I mean, that was your career, right?
7: Or not? That was my career for 20 years. Yeah. And then for about 20 more, I was a professor of library science. So, yeah.
6: You were in it. You taught it. So where are we in libraries today? I mean, I'm on the Taos Public Libraries Advisory Board. And, you know, Taos is very open and liberal in many cases in knowledge and activity. Conservative many in some other ways, too. I guess my concern is we all know about the school board saying they're going to ban a book. Usually it's a young adult book or a young kid's book, which is interesting unto itself. But the concern might be, well, where is the federal government? When will they say, here's a book or here's media we don't want you to look at just because we don't like the content?
7: I retired. My area of research is the history of the American Public Library. And these kind of questions, I'm not stumped so much as trying to figure out how far back do I go. None of this is particularly new. And if I don't go back too far, I'm going to talk McCarthyism. Mm-hmm. This was all going on during McCarthy. And we made it through.
6: All right.
7: Louise Robbins wrote her dissertation and then a book on Miss Ruth Brown. And Betty Davis starred in a movie about her, which is actually quite different from the book, which is never a surprise. She was fired by a library board in Oklahoma, ostensibly for having communist literature in the library. And when Louise looked at it, it turned out that the reality was she had desegregated the library. But in the 54, whatever year it was, the board could not fire her for that. It was too late in the, you know, civil rights. We didn't have 64 yet, but it was still too late to say we're not, you know, letting black people into the library. So they discovered these Daily Worker or one of those newsletters and fired her for that. And it became quite a scandal and was, you know, noted at the time. I think librarians, of whom I'm aware, are standing firm. And I hope they continue to. It's easier to just acquiesce. But librarians have to... One of the things I used to tell my students and really try to drill into them is you're in a master's program because this is a graduate professional school. You are professionals. This is your professional judgment that this work belongs in this library for this group of age group. You either believe that or you don't. And if you don't, you got no business in this program. You know, find something else. Mm-hmm. And that's librarians. You have to be willing to reevaluate the book. Maybe you made a mistake. We all make mistakes. This is possible. But if you did not, in your professional judgment, then you really have to stand firm and, you know, appeal to whatever board is appropriate at that point. Sometimes, I mean, there are some works that you realize, you know, maybe this really should go into the adult collection. Not taking it out of the library. And not saying that young adults can't check it out, because they can take out adult books. But let's move it over, because there is stuff in here that maybe is not quite age appropriate. Maybe, you know, you just didn't. I remember one graphic novel, and I thought, why is this an adult? And then when I got to the certain graphic image, I was, oh, yeah, that's why. It was just really one image, but it moved it across the line. And like I say, it was still there. And people, you know, kids, teenagers could still check it out. It just, the library was saying, in our judgment, this is more for adults. You know, I just hate to predict anything with politics, because I would never have predicted we are where we are today.
6: Well, that's a good point. Seconds remaining. Anything else you want to add on the book to incorporate this? But you're doing research. I don't know if it's a novel at Cal Sharp, Linda Research Center. So what can you tell us, again, seconds remaining, about that?
7: Actually, it's not for a novel. I am also doing, I'm hoping to publish a collection of biographical sketches of the women who were the couriers. And so Winifred Burninghouse, who was became the wife of Oscar E. Burninghouse, there are some papers, I was there yesterday. Not a lot. It's mostly about him, but there were some things about her. She was from Raton. She was, so as I said, they bought Ferguson's Kashari Detours. Ferguson ran the courier's training program for about a year. Then Winifred Schuler from Raton took over. And then she quit 3.5 years later when she married Oscar Burninghouse. So that's why I'm up here. Well, and for two reasons. The fourth novel will be set here in Taos. So I wanted to see the city before I started to write about it.
6: Right.
7: It'll be that detour that went from Santa Fe. Was it just cars? So two or four people up here, stay overnight, and go back. And they stayed at the Don Fernando, which I discovered yesterday in Winifred's obituary. She was the manager. And I'm like, okay. So a little bit of nepotism going on there. She was no longer running the detours, but she was running the hotel where they stayed. So that was interesting that I had not anticipated. So yeah, the second novel is coming out October 13th. It's called French Toast a la Santa Fe. And they take the 3-day detour from Las Vegas through Santa Fe and end up in Albuquerque at the Alvarado.
6: All right. Same characters from this book?
7: No, just Prudence.
6: Okay, that is the connecting thread.
7: Yes, she takes the 3-day detour wanting to, to get a sense of it and also to impress the courier with what a great courier she would make. And the courier and the driver are real people.
6: Okay, well, we'll look forward to that. All right, so I may need your help on the title. You're going to give it to me one more time.
7: French Toast a la Santa Fe.
6: The current book.
7: The current one, Fried Chicken Castañeda. That's named after Pedro. Somebody told me. I didn't know. I said, I'm stuck on 29. I didn't go to Act 1854 or 1584 or whatever it was. Pedro de Castañeda was a chronicler of Coronado's. He was a member of that group and then was the chronicler of it. And so they named the hotel after him.
6: All right. Well, there's a lot more we could talk about, but Suzanne Stauffer, thank you for being here.
7: Oh, thank you.
6: And I hope you'll come back and we can talk about your other projects too, or completed novels, because it was very enjoyable to read.
7: Thank you.
6: And this is Mike Tillett, KCI 90.1 FM, Red River Taos.
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0: 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That's not the one under drone attack. And we are also at 95.7 in Davis, California, KROV 91.1 FM in Oroville. That's K Dirt in Davis, California. And we're going to get into the dirt here on the Diablo Canyon and Palisades nuclear plants, the two lead items in the struggle for a solartopian world. I do want to point out that Romania is now without nuclear power for the first time in more than 20 years. The heat in Romania has made it, shall we say, impossible to cool their atomic reactor situation. This irony comes to you straight from the peaceful atom, where it's ridiculous. Nuclear supporters are telling us that somehow nuclear power is a solution in the global warming, when in fact all nuclear power plants operate at 500 degrees Fahrenheit or thereabouts, and they are cooling. Where they're heating the rivers that are supposed to cool them in Romania, in France. They've done it in the U.S. It's ridiculous. It's all over the world. So Romania, congratulations in a backward sense for going nuclear free. You're now joining nearby Germany, which voted to shut its 19 atomic reactors and is now really on a big time transition to what we call balcony solar, which is coming soon to California and in a number of other states in the U.S., including Utah, which have now approved the easy installation of solar panels into your basically behind the meter grid inside your own house. That's a big deal, and we're going to talk about that in a little bit. We're joined by my co-host Kevin Camps, the executive director of Don't Waste Michigan. He's going to talk to us about the Palisades reactor. But first, we're going to start with Ray Lutz down in San Diego, our fellow Californian. Ray was instrumental in helping to shut the San Onofre reactors between LA and San Diego, and they are done, done, done. Nobody's really talking about reviving those two, but or three actually. But Ray has a world of information about steam generators, which are a big issue at Palisades, and which did in fact bring down the two reactors at San Onofre, and also the fact. And this is big time, folks. The fact that Diablo Canyon, and we talk about Diablo Canyon not only for our California audience, but for everybody, certainly in the continental United States, because if you had to choose a spot to put two atomic reactors that could irradiate and permanently contaminate Chernobyl style the entire North American continent, that place would be at Diablo Canyon, right on the California coast, midway between San Francisco and LA. Ray Lutz, as a Californian, knows all too well that we have upcoming in California, in the state legislature, a vote that will have to happen in 2027 on whether or not the two reactors at Diablo Canyon will be allowed to refuel. Now, our outgoing, thank God, Governor Gavin Newsom, who in 2016 signed the deal to shut the two reactors at Diablo in 24 and 25, is leaving. There's a big controversy in California now. Should the Diablo Canyon reactors continue to operate past 2030? Of course, they shouldn't be allowed to operate that far. They were supposed to close in 24 and 25. But Gavin Newsom, who has become Mr. Nuclear here in California, has now said he's not going to comment on whether the reactor should continue to operate after 2030. In fact, he's going to punt. And that punt is going to be hauled in by the likely new governor, Mr. Becerra. And before they can refuel, the legislature is going to take a vote. So, Ray Lutz, as a Californian, we all get to vote for the legislature, and then the legislature gets to vote, and we're also getting to vote for the governor. Ray Lutz, what do you see and say about this upcoming vote on whether Diablo Canyon should continue to operate?
1: Thanks for having me on. This is an opportunity for us to try to shut this thing down. It's easier to shut it to not have something restart. Like at San Onofre, the plant had shut down in an emergency, and because it started to rattle itself apart. And so one of the two units was already
0: Without
1: out.
0: an earthquake, Ray, is that right? I mean, we know
1: No,
0: an earthquake will
1: it was
0: rattle
1: not.
0: all these reactors, but San Onofre took up rattling on its own. Is that right?
1: It wasn't because of an earthquake or a terrorist attack or anything like that. It was because of a design failure on the part of SCE, Southern California Edison, in their attempt to design these steam generators for replacement and also improve them quite a bit. They had quite a bit of new ratings. They wanted higher rate, power output ratings, a different kind of metal they used, thinner tubes, and more of them. In a configuration by a vendor, Mitsubishi Heavy Industries, that had never made a steam generator of that large. In fact, they're the largest in the world. So it's like no one has made these. So essentially, it started rattling. It started what they call mushrooming. So these tubes are really, really tall. There's 10,000 tubes in each steam generator. They go up and they go back down in a big U shape. And so what happened was, they weren't rattling side to side. They have rattle, stabilizers in between the tubes. So they were good that way, but it was up and down it started going. And they call that mushrooming. And it started just rattling itself crazy and then wearing out within 11 months. So then we had an emergency shutdown. It got shut down and safely, fortunately. The other unit was undergoing fuel refueling. So it was out. So we had complete outage. Not that it really hurt us, everything sailed them along just fine. And then we, as the citizenry in the community around here, and I'm just about at the limit of being close enough for this thing to be viable. I'm just within 50 nautical miles. And by the way, I'm not within 50 statute miles. So when I first they said, "You're not within 50 miles," I go, "Well, if you, I'm within 50 nautical miles," which are a little bit longer than a statute mile.
0: They're trying to disqualify you because you weren't 50 miles within,
1: They tried to
0: and
1: disqualify
0: so
1: me because of that.
0: that you would only get half the radiation that the rest of us would get. Is that
1: Right.
0: right?
1: It would actually, like, if this thing went down, it would just contaminate everything way more than 50 miles. So, they just put, say, 50 miles on it, just as a round number. It was shut down. And so we had the opportunity to keep it shut down. And that's a much different footing than having one not quite shut down yet, scheduled to shut down. I mean, we fought to get this thing shut down actually as early as possible. And by the way, all of these plants should be shut down. I mean, all of them are extremely dangerous. There are designs that they know are bad. And that the experts say, we would never put these in with this design. And yet we have nearly 100 of these around the country. And they are just targets for any kind of terrorist attack. But in this case, as we're saying, this was not a terrorist attack. It was not a earthquake that's only 4.5 mile fault line away. It wasn't because of that. It was because of this design error, and then it shut down, and we had a chance to stop it. And I remember in one of the meetings talking directly to the head of Southern California Edison, who was there, and I said, "There's no way you're going to restart this. Just forget it." And
0: That's good. We like, and of course, he took you
1: he
0: seriously.
1: didn't really react to that, but I think he I always thought think that yeah, he thought about that later, and within a month it was shut down. Like they permanently said, we are shutting this down. And that was, I think, June 6th, in 2013. The emergency was in January 29th, 2012. It was a lot of work that we did. I started my prior history to that was I was working with Occupy San Diego. And so we had protests and everything. And then we said, "Well, let's go up to the nuclear plant. Let's occupy the nuclear plant." Oh boy. when we said that, that really started them thinking, okay, this is, could be serious. They're actually going to try to occupy the plant, which of course we weren't going to try to do, but it was just a matter of bringing our protests up there.
0: Well, let me tell you something, Ray. And we're talking with Ray Lutz, by the way, who's a truly great environmental and election protection activist from San Diego. The last time I was anywhere close to occupying a nuclear power plant, we were sitting in the driveway of the Vermont Yankee reactor. I was sitting next to Dave Dellinger from the Chicago Seven. He was telling me how he believed Abbie Hoffman had not committed suicide, but had in fact been murdered. And so I'm sitting there talking to Dave Dellinger with about a few hundred of our closest friends. And somebody from the plant came out and they said, "Listen, we can get into the plant with a different driveway, and we're having a problem in the plant. We highly recommend you all leave." And you know what? We all did. I wasn't about to sit through that. So, that's the last time I tried to occupy a nuclear power
1: Well,
0: plant.
1: that brings up a small short story, if you don't mind.
0: Well, let's hear the story.
1: We had our group protesting, and the goal was to have people seen from the freeway with signs near the plant. And we were scoping it out, and we were doing it, secretly and not telling the plant. But then I got a phone call and he says, "Yeah, we know that you're planning something at the plant, so we want to suggest where to do it." And they told me where to have it. We had two big rallies there, hundreds of people at each one and marching around. And both times I had cancerous lesions on my wrist,
0: Oh,
1: my
0: God.
1: arm, and that I had
0: Jeez.
1: to have taken off. So I made it a policy never to have an event that close to the plant. I mean, it
0: No.
1: makes it
0: In
1: hard.
0: all my years, I've only been inside one nuclear power plant. It was the one at Rancho Seco in Sacramento, and it was shut. And I will never, ever go near or into an operating atomic reactor. We're going to turn, and Ray Lutz, it's really great to have you. And you are, of course, an expert on steam generators, which is a big issue at the Palisades reactor in Michigan. I want to read a quote that's been put up by Mara Reason, our producer here. This is from the great John Geisman, who's one of the leading experts on the California Public Utilities Commission. He said this on our group GREEP call on Monday. Quote, PG&E has emphasized that they need an early judgment from the legislature because they need to order fuel if they're going to operate beyond 2030. Let that sink in, folks. That means that we have a shot in the legislature in California to stop the refueling. Geisman goes on, the current legislation would have the plant shut down, first Unit 1 in 29 October of 2029, then Unit 2 in October of 2030. So in order to make use of the license extension the PG&E received from the NRC, they need the state's approval. That means everybody listening in California and around the country, we need to focus on the California legislature. The question is under what terms the state would provide that approval. And Governor Newsom said he wasn't getting drawn into that issue. Well, that's a cowardly punt from Gavin Newsom, but we're grateful for anything. And the new governor, who likely will be Becerra, we need to get to him now to talk about this refueling issue. Let's take a musical break. Kevin, are you going to sing? No, actually, that's highly not recommended. So let's take this musical break. We'll come back in a minute.

0: Okay, we are back to face the music here on the nuclear power issue. We've got Ray Lutz from San Diego, who has a notch in his belt called the two reactors at San Onofre, which are shut and will never reopen. We have Kevin Camps, who was instrumental in shutting the Palisades reactor in Michigan. Ray Lutz is on the west coast of California. Kevin Camps is on the west coast of Michigan. And Kevin, what about this ridiculous idea that they're going to try and shut the Palisades reactor?
1: Well, hats off, thanks, and congratulations to Ray for the San Onofre units 2 and 3 shutdowns. I was so inspired by that news that I sat on my girlfriend's stoop for hours reading every news coverage I could of the shutdowns. So interestingly, expert witness, a nuclear engineer named Arne Gundersen, who served Friends of the Earth at San Onofre, had a big hand in shining light on the truth out there. He is our expert at Palisades. And yes, indeed, Palisades has significant safety issues with its very old steam generators. They needed to be replaced as early as 2006, but the NRC, the Nuclear Regulatory Commission, never required it. So, under three different owners, Consumers Energy, Entergy, and now Holtec, no plans to replace these degraded steam generators. Incredibly enough, Holtec, in a rookie error, those are Arne Gundersen's words, they've never operated a reactor. They didn't do basic safety maintenance for 2 years, from 2022 to 2024, and they let the steam generator tubes corrode in aggressive, corrosive chemistry, just sitting there, not operating. So now they're severely degraded, dangerously so. They were before, but much more so now. And what the Nuclear Regulatory Commission has allowed Holtec to do is simply band-aid fixes. It's called retubing. They put a smaller diameter tube of metal inside the degraded steam generator tubes. Framatome of France, the contractor for Holtec, has admitted in writing that these steam generator tubes will be at risk of exponential failure just 14 months after restart. So they're playing with fire at Palisades. We're doing everything we can to stop them. We have two federal lawsuits in two separate appeals courts, the one in Washington, D.C., the other for the Midwest in Cincinnati. So we're doing all we can with our little legal team, but you add up the experience on our legal team, five people, we've got more than 200 years of experience. And probably the single greatest amount of experience is Arne Gundersen, 55 years of nuclear engineering. He was CNN's go-to guy when Fukushima began. For weeks on end, he was on CNN almost every day, sometimes multiple times per day. He's a national treasure, and we're lucky to have him at Palisades.
0: Well, we need to win at Palisades, just like we need to win at Diablo now. And very few people know in California that we do have the power through the assembly, the legislature, to stop the refueling of the two reactors at Diablo Canyon. As it stands now, I believe they're fueled, pretty much up to 2030, which is a travesty in itself. But in order to buy fuel to go beyond 2030, PG&E, which is a corporate criminal here, has to get the approval of the legislature, and we gotta stop this nonsense. I mean, this is absolutely out of control. And the key, I believe, and Ray and Kevin, you can both comment on this, to both Palisades and Diablo Canyon is the economics. I mean, it costs $1 billion a year extra. To run Diablo Canyon for the next 5 years. We would save $5 billion right off the top as California ratepayers if those two reactors shut as soon as possible. Kevin, what is the real cost of trying to reopen that in ridiculous reactor at Palisades?
1: They've already gotten $3.52 billion with a B of public money, mostly federal, from the Department of Energy, the Department of Agriculture, of all places, because the purchasers of the electricity are rural electric co-ops in Michigan, Indiana, and Illinois. They're getting reimbursed for the exorbitant gouge of a sales price that Holtec is charging by the U.S. taxpayer. Another $300 million of state taxpayer money has been thrown in. So far, they've enjoyed $3.52 billion. They've asked for another $5 billion on top of that for the restart, and then another $7.5 billion to build two so-called small modular reactors at Palisades. So talk about waste, fraud, and abuse. I mean, Holtec has no skin in the game. This is hard to overstate the risk. You're going to have the breakdown phase risks at the old reactor. We call it the zombie reactor. You're going to have the break-in phase risks at the two new reactors slated to fire up in 2031, 2030. So you've got both extremes of the risk spectrum on the same tiny site, 432 acres, grand total of more than 16 billion, 1-6 with a B, in public money being wasted at the Palisade site if Holtec gets away with all they're asking for.
0: Well, I just want to, of course, reassure everybody listening to the show, the regulation, the health and safety regulation of atomic power plants in the United States is now in the genius, stable hands entirely of Donald Trump. Because of the aptly named slaughter decision recently handed down by the Trump Supreme Court.

0: to the public. Donald Trump has the unrestricted power to fire that person at will. And I will add a minor note, Donald Trump has personal financial investments in the nuclear power industry. So, of course, he puts safety and health. Well, where does he put it? Ray Lutz, you want to comment on that?
1: Oh, wow. Yeah, that doesn't give me much comfort. The trouble with that is that the Nuclear Regulatory Commission, unfortunately, does almost nothing to protect us against this nuclear power problem that we have. They're on the sides of the utilities, they're on the sides of the people with the. They've made it impossible for us to object to any of these power plants on a safety basis. So safety is off the table. Otherwise, no one would ever want one. But as it stands now, the crazy thing is a utility on their own can decide, I want to put in a power plant, and they get to do it. And no one can really object to it. Not safety, not nothing. The only way we've been able to get them is the economic argument. And I think that in Palisades, that argument should be pretty clear. I mean, if you do this retubing, they try to get the tubes as thin as possible. They're only about the thickness of a dime. That is the thickness of a dime. So that's the distance between radioactiveness, water and the outside air, the non-radioactive water. They put the big domes over the thing and everything, but that's not really the distance that we're talking about. It's the thickness of a dime. And as soon as that gets a leak, and this is what happened at San Onofre, then you start getting radioactive release. And they're going to be putting, so these tubes at Palisades have probably are worn through in a few places. And so what they normally do is they take those tubes out of commission. They say, well, those are blocked and we're not going to use those. And the rest of them they continue to use. And slowly you get more and more and more plugged tubes until they say, well, it's not viable anymore. We can't use it.
0: Right,
1: Well, if they're
0: right.
1: going to
0: And it
1: do
0: was.
1: this retubing, that means they've got even thicker, probably two thicknesses of a dime, which makes it even worse in terms of any kind of thermal
0: Right.
1: discharge. So I
0: Well,
1: think there's a chance
0: basically,
1: there.
0: what they're doing with this retubing, Kevin Camps and Ray Lutz, is putting in a stent
1: Yeah.
0: for arteries that are clogged, and
1: That's
0: really ain't going
1: about
0: to
1: to
0: work.
1: burst. It's one that's about to burst and bleed all over the place.
0: Right.
1: This is just, this is again, I've seen this over and over, where it's more profitable to work on these plants. And this is why they continue, because they get approval to repair and maintain and refurbish and all this sort of thing, these plants, and build new ones. And none of them are really viable. Like if you actually compare all of the numbers, and they try to conceal this by putting numbers in different buckets that are not included. But even if you take just the cost of the power, it's way more than renewable. If they took this money that they're about to spend on Palisades to try to get it retrofitted and instead spent that on renewable energy generation,
0: Right.
1: we'd be so much further ahead
0: Well,
1: and security.
0: renewables now are way, way, way, way cheaper, especially in California, where we at least part of every day now, California gets 100% of its energy, electricity from renewables. I want to point out some numbers here. PG&E inflated its original grant application that it got from the legislature to keep operating. They inflated it to 1.1 billion. They got 1.4 billion from the California kitty, the taxpayer ratepayer kitty, and that then they stiffed California for 341 million. And according to John Geisman, right now as we stand, there's about $659 million involved with Diablo Canyon. That's kind of like, as they say, missing. So the bottom line here is on the economic issues. We need to hammer both Palisades and Diablo Canyon. Renewables are incredibly cheaper now. California is about to get balcony solar, which will really slash into demand. Ray Lutz, how do people get a hold of you to find out more about this upcoming vote on refueling Diablo Canyon?
1: Well, I'm at citizensoversight.org, Ray Lutz at .substack.com. You can read my articles there. We'll be trying to track it. But we really need to get the legislators on the hook on this because they try to dodge the bullet. They get so much money. They're awash with

0: money from the utilities. So they're all in the pocket. So we're gonna have to get as many people there, try to get people in meetings, maybe even try to get some sort of action around. There's some good people
1: Well,
0: out there.
1: let's get to our legislators. Ray, let's you have the two big notches in your belt at San Onofre. It's fantastic. Kevin Camps, you've been doing this for so well. Both you guys have been doing this since before the dawn of time. Kevin Camps, how do people get a hold of you? Talk about Palisades and your work with Don't Waste Michigan, et cetera.
2: Yeah, just Google Don't Waste Michigan. Check out our website. Lots up there about Palisades, other nukes in Michigan. And the best way to get a hold of me is just my email. It's kevin.camps, that's KAMPS, at proton.me.
1: All right, and this has been the California Solartopia show itself at the Pacifica Affiliate Network. I am Sonny Wasserman. We are produced by Myra Reason. We are engineered by and edited by Gary Scott. And listen, everybody, the time is now. We got this reactor at Palisades, the two reactors at Diablo Canyon. Romania, congratulations. You are now nuclear free. Thanks to global warming of all things, France, your reactors are shutting down because of the hot water. And this is the time to move. Balcony solar is coming. Solar energy continues to plummet in price. And that's why we're going to Solartopia. No nukes, everybody. We will see you next week on the Pacifica Affiliate Network. And we will see you sooner than that in Solartopia.

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1: Now, Cultural Energies 3-Day Weather Outlook. For Taos in northern New Mexico, today 54 to 87, sunny with winds to 25 and a 50% chance of scattered afternoon thunderstorms and possible stray evening showers. Friday, 54 to 88, sunny with afternoon clouds and possible stray afternoon thunderstorms and evening showers. Saturday, 54 to 86, sunny with a 50% chance of scattered afternoon thunderstorms and possible stray evening showers. For Alamosa and the San Luis Valley, today 49 to 89, sunny with afternoon clouds and winds to 25 with a 50% chance of scattered afternoon thunderstorms and possible stray evening showers. Friday, 51 to 89, sunny with winds to 20 and afternoon clouds with possible stray afternoon thunderstorms and possible stray evening showers. Saturday, 52 to 87, sunny with a 40% chance of scattered afternoon thunderstorms and evening showers. Today, KCEI 90.1 FM has been on the air for 10 years.

0: Hello and welcome to Background Briefing, available 24/7 at backgroundbriefing.org. I'm Ian Masters, and today we'll examine a number of stories and issues in the news. We'll begin with the person closest to Trump, who feeds him far-right conspiratorial information, writes his texts to foreign leaders, and has been described as Trump's binky, since she appears to be his security blanket, having pledged utmost devotion, telling her boss that, quote, "You are all that matters to me," and, quote, "I want to bring you joy." Joining us is Paul Waldman, a journalist and opinion writer whose work has appeared in dozens of newspapers, magazines, and digital outlets. He is a former columnist at The Washington Post, and his books include Being Right Is Not Enough, What Progressives Must Learn from Conservative Success, The Press Effect, Politicians, Journalists, and the Stories That Shape the Political World, and most recently, White Rural Rage, The Threat to American Democracy. He runs the cross section on Substack, where his latest article we will discuss is Yes, We Absolutely Should Talk About Natalie Harp. Then we'll look into one of the most dangerous of Trump's toadies, Brendan Carr, the head of the FCC, who is aggressively trying to change the American media landscape into a Putin-like propaganda love fest for MAGA's dear leader. Joining us is Craig Aaron, president and co-CEO of Free Press Action. For nearly two decades, he has been a leader in major campaigns to stop media consolidation, oppose unchecked surveillance, defend public media, and sustain quality journalism. He writes weekly for the Pressing Issues newsletter and is the editor of Appeal to Reason, 25 Years of In These Times, and Changing Media, Public Interest Policies for the Digital Age. Then finally, we'll get an analysis of the results from yesterday's primary elections in Florida, in which an upstart Democratic Socialist won the nomination for the U.S. Senate, and two Trump-backed candidates lost. Joining us is Sean Frieda, professor and director of Public Opinion Research Lab at the University of North Florida, whose research interests are in American politics, voter behavior, public opinion, mass psychology, persuasion, and partisan identity. And joining us now is Paul Waldman, a journalist and opinion writer whose work has appeared in dozens of newspapers, magazines, and digital outlets, including the Los Angeles Times, the Boston Globe, Chicago Tribune, The Week, MS Now, and CNN. And he's a former columnist at The Washington Post. And his books include Being Right Is Not Enough, What Progressives Must Learn from Conservative Success, The Press Effect, Politicians, Journalists, and the Stories That Shape the Political World, and most recently, White Rural Rage, The Threat to American Democracy. And he runs a cross-section on Substack, where his latest article is Yes, We Absolutely Should Talk About Natalie Harp. Welcome to Background Briefing, Paul Waldman.
1: Thanks, Ian.
0: Well, thanks for joining us. And Natalie Harp's name has been around for a while, but it really came into prominence recently in a speech that Senator John Ossoff of Georgia made, in which he said, or the piece that got everybody's attention is, referring to Trump, "While he fruitlessly drains our munitions and oil reserves, the president sleeps through his meetings. He golfs and trades stocks. See, he doesn't want to do the job. He wants to build his ballroom and travel with Natalie on their apparently defenseless flying palace gifted by the Emir of Qatar." So a real, I think, an objective reading of that, Paul, would indicate that this is really in the vein of what Ossoff has been saying from the beginning, and why he's gained attention as a Democratic hopeful is that he's been tackling the corruption issue, which is central to the Trump presidency. So when I heard that remark, I was thinking it's more in the vein of corruption about the flying palace, not so much about Natalie. But boy, did she get all the attention.
1: Yeah, and I think it shows how the media operate, and there's a lot of different kind of factors that came into play at the same time. So I don't think it's too much of a stretch to say that Ossoff maybe knew what he was doing, and there's a very subtle implication there about this very strange relationship that Trump has with Natalie Harp. For people who don't know, she's sometimes referred to as the human printer. She follows Trump around with a battery-operated printer and prints out things for him, since he likes to see it on paper, of tweets that compliment him and stories that reflect well on him. And she's really kind of an emotional support crutch where she's constantly telling him how great he is and how much everyone loves him and how terrific everything is. And there really is nobody who spends more time with the President of the United States than she does. Now, I think there were a few interesting things that happened as soon as Ossoff said that in the speech. You know, certainly a lot of liberals, Trump critics, Democrats thought it was great. There was an immediate reaction in the hall when he said that. And, you know, I think it's fair to say that a lot of people are in certainly in their own minds making the conclusion that maybe there's something fishy going on there or something gossipy, or even if it's not that they're having an affair, that, you know, that there's just something a little weird about this relationship. Natalie Harp is one of those many, many young, blonde, you know, traditionally good-looking women with whom Trump surrounds himself. She was, in fact, an anchor on the One America News Network, which is sort of a third-tier Fox News imitator, before she came to the White House. And so people immediately picked up on that. But one of the most interesting things that happened is that in the White House and in the conservative media, they exploded in anger, as though he had just come out and said something slanderous about her. And there was all of this kind of fake outrage about, you know, how dare he get down to the gutter like this? And she's a professional woman and he's besmirching her. And none of it had anything to do with what Ossoff said. All he said is that Trump wants to work on his ballroom and travel around the world with Natalie on this plane that he got from Qatar, because she is, in fact, his closest aide, at least in proximity. And so, you know, I think it really showed maybe a subtle understanding of how the media works that Ossoff has that maybe some people don't. That, yeah, there's something gossipy about it, that the implication. And there's also something, the final thing that I would say about this that happened afterward is that you've seen a number of follow-up stories in outlets like the New York Times and the Wall Street Journal that contain new stories about Natalie Harp and Trump, some of which are, you know, a little wacky. So it's not that journalists had those stories about her and their relationship that they were sitting on. I think what's happened is that a lot of people in the White House were not very comfortable with their relationship. And now that she has suddenly become a national figure, they are going to reporters and saying, let me tell you this story about her. Isn't this crazy? Like the time that she didn't get a seat in Trump's SUV on his way to the courthouse and she jumped into the trunk to make sure that she'd be able to go. Things like that are now coming out of the media because the knives are out for her among people in the White House, Trump's own aides, who don't like her or have some beef with her or whatever it is.
0: Well, Paul, the one thing that the two heads of the two great nuclear powers that could end the world, Russia and the United States, both leaders, Putin and Trump, are living in a bubble. Putin only talks to his bodyguards, and they feed him delusional stuff about how he's winning the war in Ukraine. And Natalie Harp feeds Trump delusional stuff about how fabulous he is, how fantastic he is, how popular he is. And she also feeds him some really toxic stuff. Like, for example, the thing that he posted on Truth Social depicting the Obamas as apes, that came from her. So, in a way, if you ask the question of who would you take into a nuclear bunker if the world was about to end and you only could take three people, Trump recently chose, in order to get off Air Force One into a smaller plane, and he hunkered down inside a catering truck. He took Natalie, who Meg Hebron refers to as his sort of his binky, Walt Nauta, his body man, who has this brown leather briefcase with Tic Tacs and hairspray, etc., and Dan Scavino, his former golf caddy. So doesn't that say who the most important people are in Trump's life?
1: Yeah, it does. And she really is at the center of the information flows to and from the president. So not only is she the one who, you know, he dictates his Truth Social post to her and then she posts them, but she's also the one feeding him information. And a lot of it comes from conspiratorial websites, and she picks up these memes that will then get reposted by him. But it's also about making policy. Trump makes policy by social media, and so she's giving him this diet of really kind of radical and often toxic right-wing material, and then that then colors what he thinks, what kind of decisions he makes, and then she is then the channel through which he then announces those decisions to the world. So, a lot of the reaction from conservatives in their kind of fake outrage has been, well, they're drawing all this attention to this White House staffer who's just trying to serve her country, and all of a sudden they're going to make her a target. Well, the thing is, if you have the ear of the president of the United States, it's reasonable for us as citizens of a democracy to ask questions about you, to scrutinize you, to see who you are and what kind of function you're playing, because this is our government, and she is at the absolute center. As I said, there is no one, no human being who spends as much time with Donald Trump as Natalie Harp does. She follows him everywhere. She's constantly in the Oval Office. He spends much more time with her than he does with his own wife or his chief of staff or anybody else. And so it is absolutely legitimate for John Ossoff to call attention to her. And it's legitimate for the rest of us to say, what is she actually doing? What function is she serving? What information is she giving to the president? And how is that affecting the decisions that he makes?
0: Well, there's never been anything like this, though. I mean, Nixon had his buddy Bebe Rebozo, but he never hung around the White House, literally, sticking to him like glue. Nixon saw him occasionally on the White House yacht in the Potomac, where they drank scotch and talked about whatever. But there's never been anything like this. I mean, Hope Hicks in the first Trump presidency had a similar role, but she's almost like a limpet stuck to a shark.
1: Yeah, and there are obviously important aides around every president, and they play different roles. The White House Chief of Staff is often considered the person who is the closest to the president, that they are determining, who gets to see him, what his schedule is, what issues he's going to focus on, and they're really kind of like a traffic cop for the whole White House and all the information that goes to the president and what he does, what issues he concentrates his day on, and things like that. And they manage the whole operation. And then there are people like what the body man is, as you said, the person who carries around the bag that has the Tic Tacs and hairspray and things like that. Folks who watch Veep may remember that's Gary. And Natalie Harp is a little bit like that. She does some of that, but she exists, I think, in a kind of a more substantively important place, because not only is she, printing out tweets that will make Trump happy, but she's also giving him the information that he then uses to make decisions. And when he wants to know about some issue that he doesn't understand, he's going to turn to her and have her, find something on the internet that will, give him the answer he wants. There's a scene like that in Maggie Haberman and Jonathan Swan's book Regime Change, where Howard Lutnick, the Commerce Secretary, and other people are giving him information about the tariffs that other countries pay or that they charge on United States goods, and he doesn't like the answer that he's getting to them from them. So he turns to Natalie Harp and says to her, "Give me the real numbers." And she's frantically Googling to try to find some figures that will, line up with what he believes as opposed to the actual truth. And that's the kind of role that she can play in what is a meaningful, substantive policy discussion that's going to end in a decision, that she's feeding him the information that he wants rather than real information. And so she's not just the person, who's making sure that if he needs some chapstick, he's got it. Her role is much more meaningful and substantive than that.
0: Well, as you point out in your article, Paul Waldman, yes, we absolutely should talk about Natalie Harp. You say, who among us has said to our boss, "You are all that matters to me, and I want to bring you joy"? I mean, please, that is extraordinary. And no wonder people are seeing some kind of sexual innuendo there. Of course, there were earlier rumors about Trump and Laura Loomer. But the one thing we do know is that his wife is totally absent from the White House, and she only shows up on ceremonial occasions, and there are even rumors that he has to pay her to show up. So this is not exactly a 21st century version of Ozzie and Harriet.
1: No, and you know, those quotes come from letters that the New York Times got a hold of that she had written him. It was from an article in 2024. And you know, even if their relationship is not a sexual run, it's certainly romantic from her end. There's this kind of ecstatic worship of Trump that she obviously displays that is reflected in those letters. You know, and as I said in that piece, like, I've never said, you know, said to my boss, you know, you're all that matters to me. I had a number of bosses. I don't think any of them are worthy of that. But you know, it's clearly a kind of almost cultish devotion. And there's another section in Regime Change where Trump says to some of his other aides, you know, you're all going to go off and make money, but Natalie is never going to leave me. And that shows how he understands how devoted she is to him in this way that, you know, it may not be sexual, but it's a kind of romanticism, an almost religious devotion that she has to him.
0: So what do you think, though, about Ossoff? I met with him recently, and he's very impressive. Since I come from Australia, we had something in common. His mother's Australian, and he spent a lot of time as a kid not too far from where I grew up. So I think he's incredibly impressive. And I think a lot of his appeal now, having taken on the corruption issue and now gotten all this attention because of, I think, the incredibly succinct way he tied all of what's happening into one sentence. Trump is draining our munitions and our oil reserves. He sleeps through his meetings. He golfs and trades stocks. He doesn't want to do the job. He wants to build his ballroom and travel with Natalie on their apparently defenseless flying palace gifted by the Emir of Qatar. He's really crammed a lot into that one statement.
1: Yeah, Ossoff is a very good politician. He's also very thoughtful and deliberate. He doesn't speak off the cuff improvisationally all that much. And when he says something, he's thought about what it means and what he wants to communicate. And, you know, he was already doing really well in his campaign. He's really favored to win in a swing state. And, you know, I think that that he seems to have an understanding of how the media operate, how you can get attention for something like this. And as you say, he has a broader story that he is telling to his voters about corruption. And he relates everything to that. Whatever the issue of the moment is, he brings it back to this kind of larger critique of what's wrong with the American system and what needs to be done to fix it. And corruption is at the heart of it. And so, you know, this didn't just come out of nowhere. He wove it into the story that he's been telling on the campaign trail for months. So, you know, I think that's evidence of how much skill he is displaying. And that's why a lot of people are talking about him as a potential presidential candidate in 2028. I should say that he says that he has no interest in that, but you know, who knows? I'm sure every senator,
0: they always say that, Paul.
1: Yeah. They say that every senator looks in the mirror and sees a future president. And so, you know, who knows? We'll see what happens if he does win this November.
0: Well, he was just did a rally with Senator Kelly of Arizona, who he introduced as a hero who Trump has tried to put in jail. But even since Ossoff made the statements about the Emir's jet and Natalie, Trump's corruption has trumped almost everything that he's done so far, where he got his handpicked regulators to make world liberty, him and his son's crypto scam, into a bank so he can grift with alacrity. And by the way, it's worth mentioning that all of the billions that they've made just in this first year, and they're into their second year, that comes at the expense of all of the investors. The investors have lost $4 billion while they've made $1.5 billion.
1: Yes. And, you know, one of the Trump's theories is that nobody cares anymore. And He believes he was too careful in his first term in office, but then he realized, and he has said this explicitly, he realized that nobody cares and he can make all the money he wants and he can change government policy in order to make sure that he makes more money and install people who in regulatory agencies who will let him do whatever he wants and just grab all the money with both hands. And there is apparently an inexhaustible supply of suckers who will do things like buy Trump meme coins. And are then surprised when the value plunges and he's already taken all the fees and basically bled them dry. He's going to continue to do that as long as he can.
0: But in closing, Paul, is there an inexhaustible group of right-wing oligarchs and corporate heads who allow this man to do what he's doing and don't stand up to him, not to mention the Republicans in the House and Senate? That's where the question arises. Where is the patriotism amongst the oligarchy, amongst corporate heads, and amongst Republican senators and congresspeople? That they have to know that this guy is a crook and he's destroying America across the board. Every aspect of our life he touches is he's destroying, and now he's in the process of destroying one of America's greatest assets, its military, its diplomacy is already gone. The US has no credibility. Our environment, our health, our science, our education, everything is being destroyed. It has to be apparent to even those that are benefiting from this kleptocracy.
1: Well, I think if they're benefiting, then it's going to be very hard for them to see through that. And in some cases, it's just ideology, that I've talked about this with regard to the tech industry. For instance, so there's this tax provision that is going to be on the ballot about about a one-time wealth tax of a couple of percent of billionaires' wealth, and they are fighting against it tooth and nail, spending untold millions of dollars. And somebody like Larry Page from Google, he loses 2 or 3% of his wealth every week. The stock market goes up, he gains a bunch, stock market goes down, he loses a bunch. Doesn't seem to bother him. But if the government is going to tax the same amount, then he is outraged. And that's just an ideological belief. That's not a rational belief. And so I think for some of them, it's ideology. And for some of them, if they are the ones benefiting, then that's great. And they really don't care. But asking them to take a longer term view of something like, for instance, the way that the Trump administration and the Republican Congress are waging this attack on on American universities, which is one of our greatest resources in so many different ways, that they want to destroy them and basically, turn that world leading institution over to the Chinese and let the Chinese be the place where people go to get higher education. You would think that would be insane to support that. And they would fight against it tooth and nail if they had any conception of what builds a future for the country, but apparently not. So I'm not waiting around for too many of those people to suddenly see the light.
0: Well, Paul Wolman, I thank you very much for joining us here today.
1: My pleasure. Thanks a lot.
0: And again, I've been speaking with Paul Wolman, who's a journalist and opinion writer, and he's a former columnist at the Washington Post, and his books include Being Right Is Not Enough, What Progressives Must Learn from Conservative Success, The Press Effect, Politicians, Journalists, and the Stories That Shape the Political World, and most recently, White Rural Rage, The Threat to American Democracy. And he runs the Cross Section on Substack, where his latest article is Yes, We Absolutely Should Talk About Natalie Harp. We're going to take a brief station break and back looking into one of the most dangerous of Trump's toadies, Brendan Carr, the head of the FCC, who is aggressively trying to change the American media landscape into a Putin-like propaganda love fest for MAGA's dear leader.

0: 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I'm Ian Masters, and this is Background Briefing, available 24/7 at backgroundbriefing.org. And joining us now is Craig Aaron, President and Co-CEO of Free Press Action. For nearly two decades, he's been a leader in major campaigns to stop media consolidation, oppose unchecked surveillance, defend public media, and sustain quality journalism. He writes weekly for the Pressing Issues newsletter and is the editor of Appeals to Reason, 25 Years of In These Times, and Changing Media, Public Interest Policies for the Digital Age. Welcome to Background Briefing, Craig Aaron.
1: Thanks for having me back, Ian. Always appreciate being on.
0: Well, thanks, Craig. And obviously, Trump has an absolutely embarrassing cabinet of sycophants who regularly do the North Korean dear leader worshiping round robin around the table, saying how great the dear leader is. But one of the most dangerous of Trump's toadies, I think, is Brendan Carr, the head of the FCC, because he's aggressively trying to change the American media landscape and to turn us into a sort of Putin-like Russian media landscape where you have nothing but propaganda for the dear leader. So is he going to get away with it? Because he tipped his hand about what he's really about in a podcast he did with Stephen Miller's wife, where he basically said what his agenda is, and we can talk about it. But just in general, is this guy going to be able to succeed in changing the media landscape and turning the American media landscape into a sort of Russian-like, you know, Putin-worshipping organ?
1: I mean, he's trying his best, but no, I don't think he's going to succeed. And I think we are seeing more and more pushback against this blatant abuse of power that does make Brendan Carr so dangerous. And part of why he's so dangerous is because, unlike a lot of the people around Trump, he sort of knows what he's doing. He knows how to make the levers of government work to his advantage in certain ways. I think he's definitely overplaying his hand here. And he has telegraphed that he's pulling out all the stops to try to pressure these pressure networks, pressure journalists to take the Trump line or stop having Trump opponents on, or just, you know, the sort of the fear in the media of attracting the sort of eye of Sauron kind of attention of Donald Trump. And Brendan Carr has become finally attuned to responding to every Trump utterance and tweet or Truth Social post, and then following it up with some kind of regulatory or investigatory shenanigans. But we saw this week, I think, positive signs that even institutions and the establishment are beginning to push back. I mean, to have Disney file a federal suit saying we need the courts to intervene because this is a blatant violation of our First Amendment rights, to have the Federal Communications Commission threatening our licenses over jokes made by Jimmy Kimmel and on The View, and very much due to criticism or perceived criticism of the president, that's a big step forward for a company that a year ago was bending over to try to settle and bribe its way out of conflicts with the Trump administration. So, I think we're seeing that, you know, even glimmers in the Republican caucus, though I don't have the greatest hopes there, of pushback against Carr. You have Supreme Court justices, even somewhat ironically, referencing Carr's oversteps as reasons that these agencies are a problem. So I think the tide is shifting. I think people have shown that they're very outraged by this kind of blatant censorship that Carr represents, and that as it breaks out of this bubble that surrounds Trump and the Trump administration, it's vastly unpopular with the public. Now, of course, this is part and parcel of the whole effort of this administration to do whatever it wants, even, you know, sort of at any cost and at threat of every kind of Democratic administration. But I think this is one area where Carr's overreach hasn't worked, and they've had to retreat, they've had to go backward, and where they are getting real pushback from the public, but also from state attorneys general, and now even media companies, which have certainly not been a shining example. In fact, they've gone out of their way to capitulate with this administration, but even they are finally, and hopefully not too late, recognized that they have to take it and go in a completely different direction.
0: But Craig, in his podcast recording that he did with Katie Miller, Brendan Carr proudly took credit for Ellison's buying up CBS. And he said with glee, and possibly CNN, he can't wait for Trump's buddies, billionaire buddies like Larry Ellison, to own the media.
1: Well, they aren't hiding the ball, as you know, Ian. They are absolutely and blatantly going for as much media control as they can achieve during however long this administration lasts. And they have been blatant in their, you know, solicitation of the Ellisons. And of course, the Ellisons have met them. You know, they've been fetting the Trump administration everywhere they go to try to, you know, sweeten the path to this deal. Fortunately, people like Attorney General Rob Bonta in California, Tish James in New York, have sued to block these deals. And they have a very, very strong case, in part because of just how corrupt the deal making has been, and how much the federal government has abdicated even the appearance of doing any regulating or any investigating into what this means for this much media power to be in so few hands. It is a race, though. You know, the Trump administration is trying to move as much media as they can into the hands of Trump cronies. And, you know, those of us who are fighting that are using, you know, what's left, the courts, you know, public pressure and all the tools that we still have at our disposal to try to disrupt these efforts. And then, you know, on top of that, I think it's such an obviously failing strategy. You can look at the deep damage they've done to CBS, which is really tragic. I mean, I'm a critic of mainstream media, but, you know, the reality is that having big newsrooms that can go around the world, that can do the kinds of things that 60 Minutes does, matters. And it's a tremendous loss what the Ellisons have done to CBS in such a short time. It shows us why we can't allow them to get CNN. But we're also seeing audiences really turn away from the kind of propaganda being pushed by the Ellisons, by my good friend Barry Weiss of the other Free Press, and others. And the audiences are fleeing this kind of content because they can see it doesn't reflect what's actually happening, and it feels and looks like propaganda because that's what it is.
0: Right, but the Ellisons' attempt to buy Warner Brothers, which is now on hold, that whole deal is being underwritten by the Saudis and the Gulf potentates, who are hardly examples of freedom of press. Since, you know, if you say anything vaguely insulting of Mohammed bin Salman, you can end up having your head chopped off. So,
1: literally, yes.
0: Yeah, I'm not exaggerating. So now that those Gulfies are now a little bit annoyed with Trump for having the Iranians rain missiles down on them, and after they've spent trillions on buying American military equipment to defend themselves, are they having second thoughts about underwriting that deal?
1: I think that's one of the big questions that we don't know yet. You know, everything's a bit on hold because of the court case, and, you know, the Paramount is pursuing a particularly obnoxious legal strategy that I don't think is winning them many friends in the judiciary. But I think part of their race to get this deal done is connected to uncertainty of how long are these sovereign wealth funds going to stay in the game. You know, there's a lot at stake here. These are incredibly valuable companies, but we have seen a lot of that money disappear from things like the sports washing attempts and other things that they've done to try to sort of win international favor and create a new image for these repressive regimes. So I think, you know, one of the things that I absolutely need to be looking at in deals like this is, you know, whose hands are in it. And, you know, a deal like this Paramount deal really rests on these investments. You know, and they've had to even go to the Federal Communications Commission, for example, back to Brendan Carr, and say, well, by the way, you know, we might need to get exempt from some of these foreign ownership requirements because we're so heavily invested and indebted to the sovereign wealth funds from Saudi Arabia and the UAE and everywhere else. So I think it's a tremendous major red flag when we talk about who's going to control our media. And certainly, you know, it being the Kushner family or what have you is not a whole lot different from it being MBS and others from the Middle East. But there's a lot of folks and a lot of folks in Congress when they wake up who certainly have a lot of questions about who's going to have control and power over what we watch, see, hear, and read every day, and how much that's going to be coming from regimes that have been so virulently, anti-free expression, free speech, and on and on.
0: So, in the last minute, then, Craig, how can these right-wing oligarchs and corporate leaders in this country continue to support a dreadful leader who is a complete catastrophe, and then the wheels are coming off his administration? He's down to, what, 30% popularity, and he's sinking like a stone. And the only way that Brendan Carr and these oligarchs are trying to rescue him is by changing the media landscape to, so that propaganda can overcome reality. And somehow
1: That's
0: this
1: what they're
0: guy can,
1: trying.
0: yeah,
1: Yeah, I
0: well.
1: think that's what they're trying, but I don't think it's working. I mean, and I think that's what I think is so important about this fissure this week. Like the idea that a company like Disney, I'm not a no company that I'm a huge fan of, but that they would go, after trying to comply and offering to capitulate in so many ways, that they really come out swinging here and saying, we've had enough. I think that sends a strong signal to a lot of other people. Now, of course, there are always going to be some who try to go along to get along and think, oh, if we can just get another deal, that's all that matters. And there are those people trying to do it. But I think you're seeing in the pushback from the states this growing realization that if we don't stop this now, there really won't be a turning back. And I think that's where you're starting to see it, as you suggest, the wheels beginning to fall off, and politicians who ultimately do have to be responsive to where the public is at, although they're trying their best to never have to be, beginning to walk away from Brendan Carr, to obviously back away from the heavy stone that this administration is on their own future political prospects. I think those cracks and fissures are starting, we're starting to see them. And I think as those of us who want to see a democracy continue, it's all about, taking advantage of those fissures to have the wave come in the other direction and, hopefully have this chapter be just that, a chapter, a very dark chapter, with echoes of McCarthyism and everything else that comes with it, and begin to push back in the other direction. I'm in some ways, though, more optimistic than I was even a few months ago because we are seeing these breaks. We are seeing the corporations take a different position, often under pressure from their own consumers and their own audience. We are seeing, more of the politics begin to break apart and people realizing they don't want to be part of this project that Stephen Miller and Donald Trump and Brendan Carr are so committed to.
0: Well, Craig Herron, I thank you very much for joining us here today.
1: My pleasure.
0: And again, I've been speaking with Craig Herron, President, Co-CEO of Free Press Action. And for nearly two decades, he has been a leader in major campaigns to stop media consolidation, oppose unchecked surveillance, defend public media, and sustain quality journalism. He writes weekly for the Pressing Issues newsletter and is the editor of Appeal to Reason, 25 Years of In These Times, and Changing Media, Public Interest Policies for the Digital Age. We're going to take a brief station break and back with an analysis of the results from yesterday's primary elections in Florida, in which an upstart Democratic Socialist won the nomination for the U.S. Senate and two Trump-backed candidates lost.

0: Welcome back. I'm Ian Masters, and this is Background Briefing, available 24/7 at backgroundbriefing.org. And joining us now is Sean Frieda, Professor and Director of Public Opinion Research Lab at the University of North Florida, whose research interests are in American politics, voter behavior, public opinion, mass psychology, persuasion, and partisan identity. Welcome to Background Briefing, Sean Frieda.
1: Thanks for having me.
0: Well, thanks for joining us. And obviously, Florida is a very important swing state and make or break elections, as happened in the year 2000, of course. So what do you make of the results of the Florida primaries yesterday? The one that's getting most attention, of course, is the lawmaker from Jacksonville, a community organizer who recently joined the Democratic Socialists of America, who resoundingly beat Alexander Vindman, retired colonel who was very prominent in the first impeachment of Donald Trump since he was on the National Security Council as a specialist on Ukraine. He's actually, I think his parents were Ukrainian. I think he was born in Ukraine. But the point is that the Representative Nixon, she only spent $975,000 and only $60,000 on advertising, compared to Colonel Vindman, who spent $16.3 million and $2.2 million on media. So what does that tell you, Sean?
1: So there's a few factors that were at play here. You know, Nixon's victory shocked a lot of people. I was a little bit less surprised. I was surprised that it was a 12% victory for her, which I thought was pretty astounding. But, you know, I thought Vindman was more vulnerable than a lot of people had been treating him. And for a few reasons, one, you know, I think the reason that Vindman had been expected to do so well was precisely for the factors you just identified. He had name recognition coming from Trump's first impeachment back at the end of the team. You know, he also had an enormous money advantage compared to Nixon. But we've known in political science and campaigns for a while now that money is required. You have to have at least some money to do well in elections, but it's definitely not the entire game. And at a certain point, it can be diminishing marginal returns. And I think that's what Vindman ran into. You know, you if you're someone like Nixon who's lacking the money advantage, you try and find other advantages that you can press. And Nixon has been throughout her career very good at pressing those advantages. She's personable, she's relatable, and she knows how to make stories about her so that she can sort of get into the news by the media covering her and therefore not really having to spend a lot of money to get that name recognition out there. She also has the advantage of being from Florida and working in Florida for a long time. Vindman did not have that. He's coming from outside. Vindman didn't have legislative experience. Nixon has quite a bit of that. So some of this, I think, was about ideology as well. Florida Democrats, you know, the base may be somewhat frustrated that they've been getting a lot of moderate candidates over the past several election cycles. So this might have been a breath of fresh air for them. But I really do think also it's those identity factors. It's, you know, the personability of Nixon. There's a lot going, I think, that was in her favor. And I'm not sure the Vindman campaign ran a very strong campaign.
0: And, of course, the legislator we're talking about who just won fairly substantially, Angie Nixon, she's an African-American woman. In the general, will that affect her in any way, particularly in the white parts of the state?
1: I think a bit. I think that it means that she's going to do maybe better than your average Democratic candidate in North Florida, where there's a much higher African-American population. There's also, through the, you know, sort of central region of the state, a belt with large amounts of African-American voters. So it does mean that you're going to get some extra pull from those areas. I think regionally, on the other hand, she could face some challenges in South Florida, not based on her racial identity, but based somewhat on her ideology. You know, in South Florida, there's a lot of Cuban Americans who are particularly sensitive about language, about socialism. There's also a lot of Jewish Americans who are maybe, you know, somewhat upset, you know, to depending on, you know, their ideology as Jewish Americans might be upset with her stance, which has been critical of Israel. So there is going to be some regionality in this race, which is interesting. You don't necessarily see that in Florida a lot, even though there are pretty big regional differences between the north, central, and south parts of the state.
0: Well, but in this election that just took place yesterday, two pro-Israel, longtime Democrats won, didn't they? I mean,
1: They
0: so
1: did.
0: it didn't seem to affect Moskowitz or Debbie Wasserman Schultz.
1: They're running, House races in the Florida 20 race. That's Debbie Wasserman Schultz. She has the advantage of having an enormous household name recognition. She's kind of known at the national level. She's been involved in party level politics for a long time. So she did have that advantage, even though she was running in a new district that was somewhat unfamiliar to her. Jared Moskowitz had a massive money advantage over his challenger. Now, of course, Nixon also, had this problem with money. That didn't seem to help Moskowitz's opponent, but House races are different than Senate races in that way. And again, compared to Moskowitz's opponent, Nixon has a lot of experience and name recognition running in the state already.
0: And the Republicans gerrymandered that district in order to put Debbie Wasserman Schultz in a black district, thinking that that
1: Yes.
0: would hurt her, but it didn't work, right?
1: No, I mean, part of what happened there was, if you look at who ran in that race, Debbie Wasserman Schultz runs against four other candidates, all African American. So, to a certain extent, that's a case of four candidates kind of running in the same lane and almost taking each other out. Had they been able to center themselves on like a single candidate that all the funding, the endorsements, the name recognition went to, I think she could have potentially been in trouble there. But she, sort of managed to walk straight through the center of candidates who were all fitting kind of in the same lane.
0: So there's a lot of press about Trump and his handpicked candidates losing. How significant is it that the scandal-plagued Representative Corey Mills lost, as did the former Trump administration official Catalina Lauf?
1: It does show vulnerabilities for Trump's endorsements. And this is something we've seen as a nationwide pattern, too. A Trump endorsement certainly helps very much, but in some cases, that has not been enough to overcome vulnerabilities that that candidate has. Trump kind of has, the phrase has been used Teflon around him, in that, almost nothing that he says or does really seems to come back and hurt him very much. But it seems to be a magic trick that doesn't necessarily extend to other members of the Republican Party or people he endorses. So we have been seeing some losses in other states along those similar lines. On the other hand, we had Byron Donalds, winning the Republican ticket by a pretty healthy margin. He did so largely on the back of that Trump endorsement. So we're definitely not at a point where Trump endorsements are actively hurting Republican candidates, at least not in the primary, but they're certainly not a magic bullet.
0: So let's talk about Byron Donalds, who's a state representative now, the Republican nominee for governor. He's going to be running against David Jolly, former congressman who was a Republican and now is a Democrat. Donalds, of course, is an election denier. He recently appeared with Trump saying he'd won three elections when he'd only won two. So does the same apply that we talked about with Angie Nixon being an African American and maybe not doing as well in the white parts of the state as she did in her neighborhood, does that apply also to Byron Donalds?
1: I think it's potentially part of the story of what could happen in November. Within the Republican base, it's not going to be necessarily the overwhelming majority of the base by any means, but there are going to be some voters who may be less enthusiastic for a black candidate. We haven't really tested this in the state because we haven't had this high up on the ticket a prominent black Republican running as Byron Donalds is. So I do think it's one of several factors that might make it difficult for him to knit some of the base back together come November.
0: Well, Jolly, of course, was outraged enormously, and he's been on TV a lot on MSNBC or MS Now, as it's called. Is there any sense that he's a turncoat? How polarized is that? Is the state of Florida in terms of tribalism?
1: I mean, the state, it's certainly a red state. This is a more difficult election for Republicans given kind of the national environment, but it still remains a red state. For a long time now, Democrats have tried tacking to the middle as their main strategy within the state. So, to the extent that Jolly faces challenges, I do think that his background as a Republican, just as we've had previously in the state where, Charlie Crist ran for governor as the main person against DeSantis back in 2020. 2022. Similar situation ideologically for him. Florida Democrats, I think, are a little, uninspired at the very least, frustrated, if we want to say more, certainly that they aren't getting necessarily strong Democratic left-leaning candidates. Jolly may face similar issues with that, but I think in a certain extent, he actually maybe helped a bit with Angie Nixon having won her Senate primary. Now that Nixon is going into the general, now, different bases of the Democratic Party can feel like they have at least one candidate to get excited about. So whereas before, if it had been Vindman that had won the Senate race, I think that Jolly would be really having to struggle to think of ways to get the Democratic base to turn out full-throated. Now with Nixon on the ticket, I actually think that he might benefit and that Nixon voters, otherwise might not have shown up if they just had to vote for Jolly and Vindman. Now they'll show up to vote for Nixon, and while they're there already voting, they'll maybe tick the box for Jolly. So I think that helps him with some of those concerns, but he is going to be in this kind of difficult position of trying to please everyone at once, and that's really difficult anywhere in the United States and in this polarized environment.
0: Well, maybe what we're sort of not really coming to grips with here is the surge of Democratic socialists. I mean, a recent poll by CNN said that one third of Democratic voters identify as Democratic socialists. So maybe Angie Nixon is a part of this emerging trend in our politics, which may, we haven't seen the end of it.
1: I think that's true. I mean, we've certainly seen in the upper Midwest, along with other places in the United States, a surge of Democratic Socialist candidates running, some of them winning, some of them narrowly losing in the case of Hong recently in the upper Midwest. This is really the first example I can think of a prominent victory by a Democratic Socialist in a fully red state. So I do think this speaks to broader national trends. Voters 30 years ago certainly would have been very uncomfortable with anyone that's even remotely attached to the term socialism. As economic conditions have worsened in many ways, as job growth, as wealth opportunities have stagnated over the course of years and decades, I think Americans broadly are more frustrated. And when we poll about, the popularity of socialism versus capitalism, for instance, two things stand out. One, over those few decades, socialism has become a somewhat more popular term just generally. But two, that's particularly concentrated among young people who, they might not necessarily have like a very strong grasp in their head of exactly what the tenets of socialism are and what that might look like working in principle. But they do know that the system that they're currently in does not seem to be producing the kind of results for them that it might have produced for their parents and grandparents. And so I think, what once was a label that you would shy away from, I think a lot of

0: the White House. What is it about Florida politics? Maybe it's changing, but the fact that somebody like former governor and now Senator Scott got elected twice, or what, three times, I think, yet he was responsible for making one of the biggest settlements, I think at $1.7 billion for Medicare fraud when he was running a health insurance company, where he literally defrauded the American taxpayers by one, or made a settlement of 1.7. I don't know how much he defrauded them by, but he nevertheless ended up walking away still a wealthy man. So where do we stand? Because there's also another scandal that's just emerging, and that is that Governor DeSantis had to suspend the number one person, the top county job in Palm Beach County, a guy called Michael Caruso, who was, you know, appointed by DeSantis. He was arrested Tuesday morning on allegations of kidnapping and molesting a young child. And he was appointed by DeSantis just last August. And he's accused of sexually molesting a child who's a relative multiple times last year. And his wife, or maybe she's his ex-wife, Beverly Caruso, who's the mother of their seven children, had previously accused him of sexually assaulting a child. And Caruso has also been the subject of multiple reports to the Florida Department of Children and Families, according to records. So that's pretty amazing. Why did not DeSantis do a background check on this guy?
1: Yeah, I mean, in terms of the role of scandals, both in the state of Florida and nationwide, I think the research there is really interesting. We've found in the past that, you know, how people respond to scandals is far from monolithic. It really depends on the nature of the scandal, the timing, and who's at the center of the scandal. You know, one thing that stands out is if the scandal is complicated, if it involves things that are kind of difficult for voters to parse, like, you know, fraud or something like that. More recently, you know, another example in the state might be the Hope Florida scandal. They don't seem to really even today get much purchase with voters, despite, you know, the media making quite a bit of hay around it. On the other hand, you know, we find that, you know, sex scandals, it depends on the nature of the sex scandal. For instance, cheating is often not seen as one that has necessarily a huge effect on candidates. But certainly if we're talking about things like sexual assault, absolutely, if it involves a minor, anything that seems like an easy thing for a voter to wrap their mind around, I think that they're more open to voting against that person. But again, you know, we're increasingly in a partisan polarized environment. If someone can summon an excuse that they can think of that prevents them from holding maybe someone from their own party accountable, they're going to do so. So I think that people are more ripe to be taken down for these in a primary environment where it's, say, Republican against Republican, Democrat versus Democrat. Then when you get into the general, you have every incentive to try and defend your own tribe as much as possible. And, you know, that's true for most candidates. Trump, again, seems to be kind of in a league of his own where no scandals really seem to have the power to touch him. But I'm not sure that that power is redounded down to other rank and file candidates at the state and local levels.
0: Well, just in closing, can Jolly run against DeSantis and his record? I mean, he was for a while there. Rupert Murdoch thought he was the great white hope for the Republicans to get around the fact that they wanted to find an alternative to Trump. It didn't work out, obviously.
1: Yeah, I mean, by at least our polling, if I was the Jolly campaign, I would find it somewhat difficult to run against DeSantis specifically. For all that's happened in the state, in our most recent polling in our lab here, DeSantis is still +8 in approval ratings across the state. So, you know, if I were to, you know, be advising the Jolly campaign, I think, one, trying to separate the distance between Donald's and DeSantis so that he can't just say, I'm going to sort of be a continuation of what you liked about that administration. You know, he gets to where he is right now because he has Trump's endorsement. Trump is hugely unpopular nationwide right now. He's even, you know, in our most recent polling, underwater in terms of approval ratings by a few points here in Florida. So if I'm the Jolly campaign, I think I force Donald's to be tied as much as possible to Trump. And that should help, you know, absent all the sort of partisan politics. The other angle I think is interesting is the role of sort of one-off issues. And in this case, data centers. In our polling, we find that the building of AI data centers is extremely unpopular amongst virtually

0: all types of voters. And Donald's has kind of put himself out there compared to most politicians as being somewhat more open to them. So I think that you see a lot of attacks on that basis. So Trump, data centers, that kind of thing, I think are the ways the Jolly campaign moves forward.
1: Well, Sean Frieda, I thank you very much for joining us here today.
0: Thanks for having me.
1: And again, I've been speaking with Sean Frieda, his professor and director of Public Opinion Research Lab at the University of North Florida, whose research interests are in American politics, voter behavior, public opinion, mass psychology, persuasion, and partisan identity. And this has been Background Briefing. I'm Ian Masters, and I'd like to thank producers Graham Fitzgibbon and Asher Price. And if you've missed any of today's program and would like to explore our vast archives, you can visit us at backgroundbriefing.org, where we'll include extended interviews searchable by topic and have made it easy for you to sign up for the daily email updates that provide links to resources, articles, and books discussed on the program. 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
3: Now, Cultural Energy's three-day weather outlook. For Taos in northern New Mexico, today 54 to 87, sunny with winds to 25 and a 50% chance of scattered afternoon thunderstorms and possible stray evening showers. Friday 54 to 88, sunny with afternoon clouds and possible stray afternoon thunderstorms and evening showers. Saturday 54 to 86, sunny with a 50% chance of scattered afternoon thunderstorms and possible stray evening showers. For Alamosa and the San Luis Valley, today 49 to 89, sunny with afternoon clouds and winds to 25 with a 50% chance of scattered afternoon thunderstorms and possible stray evening showers. Friday, 51 to 89, sunny with winds to 20 and afternoon clouds with possible stray afternoon thunderstorms and possible stray evening showers. Saturday, 52 to 87, sunny with a 40% chance of scattered afternoon thunderstorms and evening showers.
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5: Welcome, friends, to another edition of Economic Update, a weekly program devoted to the economic dimensions of our lives and those of our children. I'm your host, Richard Wolff. Our updates today are going to be talking about tariffs and prices and inflation. They're going to be continuing our reporting on what's happening to quote-unquote foreign students. And finally, the development of a serious skilled labor shortage here in the United States, which is becoming urgent, not being talked about a great deal, since the headlines are full of deporting people, so it won't be convenient to our government to tell us that there's a labor shortage while we deport hundreds and thousands of people who are, guess what, laborers. All right, we'll come back to that. And I want to also urge you to stay with us for the second half when Professor Lucas Wilson will join us to talk about white supremacy, its history, its prognosis, its role in the American economic situation today. Okay, I'm going to begin with an announcement that was made by the United States Customs and Border Protection Agency of our government, the ones who police our borders. And they have returned, because they were the ones who collected it, $71 billion to employers who paid Trump's tariffs after they were declared illegal by the United States Supreme Court. When the Supreme Court said that Mr. Trump's tariffs were illegal, violated our laws, they were ordered to be refunded to the employers who paid them. All right, let's now go through this. I'm going to put on my hat as a professional economist. If you are a free enterprise, you are required to pay those tariffs. When the border protection people and the U.S. Customs, who collected them, are ordered to refund the billions to you, being a free enterprise, here's what you are free to do. Thank you to the government. I'm sure they all said thank you. Very grateful to get that money back. But were they required to bring back the prices that they had raised to cover the tariffs? Answer, no. Let me do that again, just so you understand. Free enterprise means you can take the refund, use it to bring your price back down to where it was before you raised it to cover the tariff, but you're not required to do so. And guess what? If you haven't noticed prices being reduced in a dramatic way at the supermarket recently, I'm joking, of course, you've noted them going up further. Then you can see the business community has been doing really well. They have the higher prices to cover the tariffs that they didn't have to pay because they got the refund. Wow. They're keeping the refunds. They're not lowering the prices. And this is a way for the government to give to business in America an enormous subsidy. They're giving them back the money that they collected from them, but they already got that money back because they raised the prices of everything they sell, which you all know because you pay them. The profits of the companies have therefore been wonderful. The stock market shows it. It is wonderful too. You have to remember that the 10% richest people in America own 80% of the shares. And who are those 10%? Well, they're mostly the employers who got the subsidy because they're free in their free enterprise system to pull this game on us. We're not happy with the inflation, but you should understand that the president who tells you he's fighting inflation and the Republican Party who controls the Congress who tells you they're fighting inflation are not only not doing that, they are actively subsidizing the inflation by the way they handle this tariff. When the Supreme Court said you can't do that, you may have thought that was acting in the interest of the American public, but it wasn't, because the free enterprise system made use of the Supreme Court's decision in ways that are costing you every day in the prices you pay. My second update has to do with international students. In a previous program, I talked about all the things being done by the government, under Trump more than anybody else, to discourage foreign students from coming to the United States. And now we have the results. The most recent announcement from the government is that we have 24% fewer international students coming to the United States now than before the pandemic hit. The pandemic, of course, impacted all of that. So if we go back to just before the pandemic, we've lost a quarter of the students. One half of them come from India and China. Those two countries alone account for half of all the foreign students. Indian students from India are dispersing to other countries. They're going to European countries, some to Asian countries. The Chinese students are staying at home. They're not coming here anymore in the numbers they once did. And mostly that's because they concentrate in technical fields, and the technical field development in China is as robust, if not more so, than it is here. In plain English, they have jobs at home waiting for them. And they know it. And they're staying at home. They don't feel welcome. Now, why is this an economic matter? Universities and colleges in America have made an enormous portion of their income upon which they depend from foreign students. They are not eligible for scholarship. They have to pay their own way. Either their country does, or some foundation, or their parents, or they themselves have to come up with the money. That's money flowing into the United States economy and particularly into colleges and universities. That money isn't happening anymore, and it explains another statistic, that more than ever before, colleges and universities are dipping into their endowments to cover the cost of running the college and the university. Short term, that works. Long term, it's hobbling higher education, which is clearly a goal of this government, since it is the reason why all of this is happening. It's also isolating the United States. One of the great benefits of having so many students in this country from abroad is that most of them go home. And when they go home with an awareness of, an interest in, a taste for American goods and services, which they then buy from whatever country they go home to. That's good for the American economy. What all this is doing is isolating the American economy. Final update for today. Employers are announcing a labor shortage. There are millions of jobs, they explain, that are not affected by artificial intelligence. In other words, however much AI spreads, these jobs still need to be filled. Therefore, it is a kind of bizarreness to be deporting large numbers of people. There might be a connection between, get ready, deporting hundreds of thousands, which we've been doing, and a labor shortage. It's also very dangerous because people who are deported talk about what happened to them to all the other people in all the other communities they return to. Is that good publicity for the United States? A nice couple of weeks in a detention center separated from your children or your spouse? What a program to make friends and influence people. And here's the final point. The government is suggesting that students change their majors to meet the crisis. Wow. Then you're going to have a generation of young people who gave up whatever it is they loved, what they wanted to study, what entranced them and motivated them, in order to have a job when they come out. You know what that's a recipe for? An unhappy human being. Very dangerous advice to give. Clever in the short run, clever maybe to solve a labor shortage, but not a way to go in a society that wants young people to imagine they are, quote unquote, free to learn where their passion takes them, to become skilled at what they already love to do. This is not good for students. It's not good for our economy. It's not clear what it is about, other than this commitment to economic nationalism, to a kind of hysterical America first, no matter how badly you damage this America you claim to love. Well, it's good for the employers. I showed you how that worked with the tariff game that was being played. And it may be good for Americans who have less competition from foreign students graduating from colleges and universities and going home, given all the pressure to do that. But that's not a good solution to the problems of the United States. And it once again underscores the historical meaning of all of this. The United States was once a country that grew big and strong because it welcomed foreigners. It said, we will find a place in school and at work for you to contribute your skill, your brain power, your ingenuity. We're not doing that anymore. And that's not a sign of strength. That's a sign of weakness. Stay with us. We'll be right back with Professor Lucas Wilson. Welcome back, friends, to the second half of today's Economic Update. I am very proud and pleased to bring to the microphone Professor Lucas Wilson. He's a former student of Professor Steve Resnick's and mine, and a founding member of the production team of the quarterly journal Rethinking Marxism. Lucas is currently a Ford Foundation Professor of Economics and Critical Race and Political Economy at Mount Holyoke College in Massachusetts. He also facilitates restorative and transformative justice circles in prisons. So first of all, Lucas, I'm going to take the liberty of calling you Lucas because I've known you so many years. Thank you very much for taking the time to be with us to talk about a really important topic today.
6: Thank you for having me, man. It's always good to talk with you and always good to see you.
5: I want you to talk with us, to let us know a little bit of your accumulated wisdom about a topic that is electric in the United States today, and maybe for much more than today. That's part of what I want to look at with you. It's the topic called white supremacy. For people like me, it is in the air all the time now. It is visible to me, even when it seems not to be to others. And I want your thoughts about it. I have no particular agenda, but I want to hear from you. Do you see it? Is it here? How do you understand that whole idea?
6: I do see it. I feel it. I live it. Its presence, I should say. And I've been doing this for a minute, and it seems that it's kind of like the energy conservation law. It's neither created nor destroyed. It just changes form over time, and history has a lot to do with that. So for me, white supremacy in the current moment is this idea that the color, hair, and bone of the people who are so-called white-skinned, European descended, is a reliable way of kind of assigning the moral and intellectual worth, the dignity of human beings. And then based on that idea of moral and intellectual worth, we then, through some kind of merit rule, allocate access to resources and opportunities in society, right? And so white supremacy is the racialist or racist idea that races exist and that the so-called white race is the superior one that is, has achieved greater moral and intellectual worth and therefore has a kind of an obvious privilege when it comes to access to resources and opportunities. I think it has surged. You know, I could take the kind of near-term resurgence that I think is organized around the current president. But I also think that there's a longer story that one can tell, right? And the longer story goes back to the post-war period. With the crisis and eventual kind of undoing or outlawing of Jim Crow rules and regulations in the United States, a new organizing logic was kind of contested, and one that took shape was simply this idea that freed persons about 50 years ago, immigrants today, constitute a threat to the Europe descended or derived way of life, and it must be resisted, it must be opposed. The society that Europe imagines in all of their myths of occupation or arrival in the Americas, right? They want to defend that society because it is their society, it's their way of life, it's their entitlement, right? And, you know, some of them, again, they're, you know, you can go back even farther. There used to be arguments put forward reducing the evidence to natural kind of allocations, right? But for some people, right, the argument's reduced to God's will. But whatever is the case, I think that, yes, white supremacy is surging, and the surge is related to the mobility, again, a couple decades ago, of largely African Americans, but in our time, immigrants, right? It's the immigrants from our southern border who are doing the work that no one else wants to do. I also would say that, you know, I don't want to get in trouble with the anti-blackness essentialists, but I think that, right, Stuart Hall was right that a lot of what we are actually talking about when we talk about white supremacy is the class relations in our society, right? It's about, and that's why when I was kind of laying out some kind of formula as a heuristic, that's why I was, you know, I ended with access to resources and opportunities. I really do think that that's, at the end of the day, what most people care about is their control over, you know, forms of capital.
5: Let me jump in here and ask you a follow-up question to the very things you've just said. Is it reasonable to think that whenever the capitalist system, let me put it out there, whenever the capitalist system runs into trouble, which is quite frequent, it's not so good at reproducing itself as it would like us all to believe. So when it runs into a difficulty, one of its go-to self-protections is to make sure that the working class, its employees, are busy struggling with one another about access, I'm not going to quote Lucas Wilson, access to resources and opportunities, make the struggle be between subgroups of the working class over that access, rather than a unified vision of taking the access away from those who really have it. I mean, I don't want to be crude, but it does smell to me that the resurgence happens very conveniently when some people are really taking it on the chin, and you're worried about, you know, if the Republicans have to worry about affordability, excusing the silly language, they're facing a crisis. They know it. And now the resurgence will be the usual response can we get that kind of struggle going? Is that reasonable, or am I?
6: I think it's reasonable. It's certainly how I see it. At the risk of getting into trouble with anti-blackness essentialists, I think there's very little left, right? Very little that's real, say, about race, if we're not talking about how we manage and control workers. So to me, it's reasonable. Yes, there are a lot of people in our society who, you know, who are sadistic and who prefer and derive some sense of self-worth from looking down on groups of others. Sure. I was reading, I think it's Wynton Marsalis has a symphony that's about to, he wrote a trumpet concerto that's about to premiere in London, and he recalled a conversation with Kurt Mazur from a few years back. And, you know, Mazur just cautioned him about, like, the Nazis were not a uniquely German form, right? Nazism can happen in lots of different places. It can happen here. And so there are people, yes, there are people who do want to rid society, right, of people of color. And they want to fix women in a kind of subordinate place. And they want to kind of either confine or sequester LGBTQ, right? All of the, right. Yes, that's there. But I think for the most part, the way white supremacy functions in our society is about regulating, dividing, undermining worker power.
5: All right. Because we have limited time, this is really important stuff. I need to ask you in the time that we have left, and I know this is difficult, your judgment. Is it getting worse? Is it getting better? Do you think this time in this country, a movement can and will arise that will reject and succeed in rejecting that whole business or not?
6: So I don't like the forecast. Let me tell you what my hope is. I hope that what this is the upheaval of transition, right? Arundhati Roy talked about the pandemic as a portal a few years ago. And if she's right, and I'm inclined to think she is, I think that, you know, new social and economic formations are being contested right now. And because of the president we have, the white supremacy and patriarchy, homo and transphobia, those things are more popular. And those who believe in the importance of regulating mobility according to those kinds of differences, right? They've come out of the woodwork. They've come out from underneath the rocks that they've been hiding under. And so it's just noisier. I don't know that it's inevitable where we're headed, but I think it's going to depend. If people turn out and vote and the votes get counted, and if the DSA candidates prevail in some of these swing areas, I think that's going to empower, right? I mean, the neoliberal Democrats are of no use to us, but, right, so more DSA, right? It'll create crisis in the Democratic Party. And that's what I'm kind of looking for is more conflict, more upheaval, so that the conversation gets broader and more voices are included, and maybe we can find a way to actually start talking about class.
5: Lucas Wilson, thank you very, very much for your comments, for your thinking. And I'm going to come back to you in a few months, and I'm going to see whether we were on the right track or maybe not. But your wisdom is clear. If it's ever been true, and if it hasn't been said to you before, as your former teacher, I'm real proud to see where you've taken whatever it is we were able to teach you.
6: Good brother, man.
5: All right. Thank you very much, and have a wonderful day.
6: Thanks, man.
5: And to my audience, as always, I look forward to speaking with you again next week.
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0: You're listening to Coast Range Radio. I'm Michael Gaskill. Have you ever heard of a June hog? So June hogs were legendary, gigantic summer run Chinook salmon that could weigh up to 100 pounds on their way up the Columbia River. These days, the average Chinook caught in the Columbia weighs between 10 and 20 pounds. So what happened to those giants? Well, you may be familiar with some of the reasons. Dams, overfishing, habitat destruction, climate change, and hatchery fish, to name a few. But what about where the fish are caught? I'm joined today by Misty McDuffie of Raincoast Conservation Foundation and Nick Gajewski with the Wild Fish Conservancy to talk about new research of theirs examining the effects of ocean-based fishing on Chinook size and populations. Before we get started, I'd love to know what you think of Coast Range Radio, and I am always looking for feedback and guest ideas. You can email me at coastrangeradio@gmail.com. Okay, let's get to the interview. Nick Gajewski, Misty McDuffie, welcome to Coast Range Radio.
1: Nice to be on. Morning, thanks for inviting us.
0: Yeah, I'm excited to talk with you both. So I was just sent this very interesting study that you all did by a mutual acquaintance of ours on the results of mixed maturation ocean fishing of Chinook on the size of them, which, you know, to a casual listener may sound incredibly interesting or maybe not, but it is super interesting, especially when you see pictures of what Chinook used to look like. So we're going to dive into all that. First of all, give us just a really brief summary of the argument that you all are making in this study and where people can find it.
1: It's an open source available on one of the Nature publications called Scientific Reports. It was in March of 2026. So just Googling Gajewski et al. 20 Scientific Reports, 2026 will work.
0: Misty, you all actually have a really great breakdown on your website of the study, don't you?
2: We do. Yes, I should have pulled that up, actually.
0: No problem. So we'll have it in the show notes. But if you just look up, you know, raincoast.org, Chinook, I'm sure you will find the article. And again, we'll have it in the show notes as well.
2: Yeah, and we sort of try to popularize it a little bit, you know, and talk about them in the context of shrinking salmon, shrinking Chinook sizes, to sort of pull people in. Because I think that even if you're following the salmon world, even just a little bit, one of the things that you will probably learn is that over the last century, these once, you know, magnificent fish that have this sort of legacy of their size on the west coast of North America are not the fish that they used to be. So that's often, you know, the banner that we try to get people's attention with.
1: Right. And what we did was we acknowledge we have climate change, we have changing environments, changing food webs, competition with hatchery fish in the marine environment and on the spawning grounds. And all of these can contribute to this historic decline in Chinook size. But we wanted to look at particular kinds of harvest that are common now, particularly these ocean coastal fisheries that focus on what are called fall Chinook, which are the majority of Chinook being harvested right now on the coast, and compare those, examine how does fishing on those fish, which often include significant proportions of immature fish that are of the same size as the mature fish that are being caught, but that aren't programmed genetically or biologically to become mature for another 1 to 4 years, as opposed to what we call a terminal fishery, which is when the fish have come back to their rivers of origin, or a big tributary like the Columbia or the Fraser. Those are only going to be mature fish. And so harvesting them at a similar rate or intensity as currently on in the coastal ocean, we wanted to investigate, does that contribute to the reduction in size? And would things be better if Chinook were fished in terminal areas where you're only catching matures.
0: Just to summarize so far, what you all were studying and I think suggesting is the difference between harvesting in the ocean of Chinook, where you're just catching fish. They could be juvenile fish, they could be mature fish, but they're just catching fish out in the ocean, as opposed to waiting until they are making that journey back to their spawning grounds. If I'm correct there in that summary, let's go a little deeper. What are the key findings of that study? Maybe in kind of very lay terms, tell us about the methodologies that you used.
1: Right. Okay.
2: I might jump in just to say you're right, Mike, in that summary. We really asked the question, what happens when Chinook salmon are caught in fisheries before they reach maturity? And unlike most other fisheries for salmon, those fish are caught as mature adults on their return home to their spawning grounds. That's when we catch them, because these are fish that have been rearing out in the North Pacific and the Gulf of Alaska and sort of off the continental shelf. And we fish them, those salmon, when they're coming back home. But some of these Chinook, especially the ones that return in the fall, because Chinook can return almost year round, but the ones that return on the fall never make that long journey to the Gulf of Alaska or, you know, other parts of the North Pacific, and they stay close to shore. So they are vulnerable to being caught when they're immature. And that's so the essence of the study was, well, what happens when we catch these fish when they're immature?
1: Right. And so to do that, we developed a model that tracks the maturation genetics of each individual fish for a virtual single population of Chinook of roughly 1,000 individuals divided in a age structure of how many 3-year-olds, how many 4-year-olds, et cetera, up to age 6, that is likely to mirror a population that probably existed at the turn of the 19th century, 1899, 1900, before we started those ocean fisheries in very intense. So by doing that, we were able to see what happens to the genetics of the spawning populations, the ones that reproduce, after you've removed some of these immatures, versus if the only ones you're catching are fully mature in terminal areas. And so that enabled us to show that you reduce the average age size and increase the proportion of spawning fish that are in the younger age classes, males age 2, 3, 4, females age 3 and 4, and you reduce the proportion of those bigger 5 and 6-year-old individuals, which are more productive, carry more eggs, have a bigger body size that enables them to use big substrates in tributary rivers that are basically inaccessible to the smaller, both hatchery origin fish and the smaller wild fish.
0: So, Misty, in the blog post that Raincoast put up, you all have a great kind of bulleted list of your key findings. Could you go over some of those with me?
2: Sure. So like as Nick just sort of was explaining the details of that, I think the most important finding is that when we harvest these immature fish in the marine environment, that we drive the whole structure of the population to being younger and smaller. So the frequency of the traits that code for being old and growing large are removed from are reduced in frequency, and that more of those traits that code and genes that code for younger, smaller sizes, they're increased. So we shift the size and age of the population over time. Right. So that's probably the most important one. The second one I would say is that Nick sort of just alluded to, is the importance of those large females. So when you have a Chinook that is a female Chinook that is 5 or 6 years old, that is a really big fish that has a lot of eggs, and the size of those eggs are larger than in a fish that is, you know, only 3 years old. And that the number and the size of those eggs is really important to the productivity of the population over time. So and the size of those eggs, as they get smaller, they're not as well provisioned. So the fry aren't as fit as they would be if they were coming from eggs of larger sizes, which again can have consequences for, you know, going forward. And then I would say that the third big thing is that if we were to shift shifting where we're fishing from the ocean into these areas, into, you know, closer to rivers or right in the rivers, or, you know, in some cases with large watersheds like the Fraser and the Columbia, high up into the watershed, that you don't have this problem anymore because all the fish are spawning adults. You're not catching anything that's immature. And so if we were able to shift our fisheries in away from the marine environment into freshwater, that we could recover these traits over time.
1: And one other point, Michael, that we found is that if you fish at the rate that would allow you to fish what's called, you know, maximum sustainable yield, the maximum number you could take on average in the average environment year after year after year and still replace the whole population with the number of spawners you allow to go past. If you fish at that rate in the terminal area, you catch roughly 30% greater weight of fish with fewer numbers of fish. So, and often for Chinook, the price of the fish per pound to the fisher is greater for a big fish than for a small fish. We didn't go into the economics, that's something that for the future. But the basic story was you can have a greater total weight of the catch in general by 30% compared with what happens when you're harvesting those immatures in the mixed maturation fisheries. So it's a potential benefit to communities in terminal areas, to fishing communities, as well as being able to manage for better spawner escapement.
0: Yeah, you know, that's bringing up an interesting question for me is, and you said you haven't done an economic analysis, so this is just kind of an open-ended question is, right, you know, because obviously economics matters as well. And so I'm curious, or I'd be curious to know, like, what scale of fishing fleets would benefit or I don't want to say suffer, yeah, but you know, where, like, would this be a change if it were to happen that would benefit kind of small scale fisher folks over larger trawlers? Or I don't actually understand, right, you know, who's catching the bulk of these Chinook currently.
1: Right. It would. I mean, I think a good analogy for this kind of shift of focus for conservation as well as some economic reasons is what happened with the timber industry during the Northwest Forest Plan in the 90s. You were going to leave many loggers who were already being unemployed by the economic shift to exporting logs. You were going to unemploy them, so you would need to retrain them. Our organization, Wild Fish Conservancy, actually started hiring displaced timber workers under federal and state programs to retrain them, to make them field workers doing habitat work that was very rewarding for them. But anyway, so there will have to be some kind of organized governmental assistance for transitioning to those. Some fishers are eager to make the transition. Many, you know, they have big boats. They're not going to be able to fish those. Although we have had some reductions in ocean troll fisheries recently, it would be buybacks, which often are not ideally executed. But the intent is, let's pay these fishermen to get out of the fishery.
0: Well, I probably know a few commercial fishermen who would not like the sound of that. But
1: right.
0: But yeah, it would be interesting to do kind of some amount of economic analysis, because I could see. Go ahead, please.
2: I was going to say it absolutely does need to be done. And we have to recognize it is a trade-off, right? So right now, the beneficiaries of the way the current fishery is structured are commercial fishermen and sport fishermen. And depending on where you are on the west coast of North America, depends on the proportion of whether that catch is going into the commercial catch or whether that is often guided recreational fisheries or not unguided recreational fisheries. And it's a transition, but depending also on, you know, how your laws are structured here in Canada, we don't have a decision like the Bolt decision, which ensures that, the tribes or First Nations in Canada get a certain amount of the harvest. In the U.S., that harvest for tribes is allocated in terms of 50% of they're allowed 50% of what's caught. In British Columbia or in Canada, we don't have that law, but we have a law that says that they have priority access. But the way that many of the fishing opportunities for First Nations are structured is that they are terminal already. They historically did not go out and chase fish around the ocean. They waited until the fish came to them and fished them terminally. Mm-hmm. And most of them still fish that way. So they are unfortunately last in line if you are waiting for returning fish. And after a commercial and recreational fishery have had access to these fish, First Nations are often left with not enough and no priority. So in Canada, making a move to these terminal fisheries also addresses our legal obligation to First Nations in terms of their priority access. It also supports other freshwater fisheries, recreational fisheries that, again, are often closed if abundance doesn't materialize, but you've already been harvesting in the ocean and then realize, oh, there's a lot less fish here than we thought there was, then those fisheries terminally get closed. And so, like, it's trade-offs. The cost of the existing system is that fish are getting smaller and younger. That has implications for ecosystems. It has implications for southern resident killer whales. It has implications for First Nations and the long-term sustainability of the fishery. But that is the cost of continuing with the current system. And making that transition over to more terminal, more freshwater fisheries, there's an economic, you know, transfer there from, you know, the system as it is now to a system that could be in the future. And so, yeah, what that looks like in Canada, you know, buyouts have definitely been part of packages in the past. That's how the Pacific Salmon Treaty has managed some of the, the fisheries that the reductions that have occurred in British Columbia, more so than, say, in Alaska, is financial compensation. So it's not something that's new to the fishery dialogue, but it's not necessary. It's not something that would be, you know, desirable by all parties. So. Mm-hmm. So these are difficult conversations but having, you know, a better understanding of what why are these fish getting smaller and younger? And it's already affecting their catches. Even, you know, you talk to any old time fisherman about, you know, what these fish used to be like. And even people who come here to British Columbia as tourists and have done so for a long time, will say, you know, I was here fishing 30 years ago and the fish just are nowhere near the size that they were even 30 years ago. So, you know, what's the value of this, you know, of having these, of restoring and recovering these old fish? So it is it's definitely a space that warrants further real economic analysis. Like, what are the benefits? What are the costs? What would it take financially to do this?
0: I really appreciate what you just said there in a couple ways. I mean, first of all, no matter what the path forward is, you got to have all the information that you possibly can. So you got to know what trade-offs you're making. So that's a great point. And I really appreciate you underscoring the importance of justice to tribal and First Nations communities there, because we have that legal and moral responsibility to be repairing the harm that was done there. So actually, let's go into the other factors affecting the population. I mean, you all are taking the angle of the size of the individual fish, but then you're also going on to say, you know, that affects population overall, et cetera. So what are the other factors driving down Chinook and I assume other salmon populations? Yeah. And then I'm curious how the results of your study sit in that hierarchy. But first, let's hear about just the other factors.
1: Well, among the factors are competition for the marine food web by hatchery fish, not just Chinook, but pink salmon, chum salmon, in particular from the Far East, from Russia in particular, but also Alaska and sockeye as well. So those fish feed lower down on the food web than Chinook, than mature Chinook or maturing Chinook, which target, you know, herring, sand lance, other bait fishes, which themselves have to feed on the zooplankton that chum and pinks predominantly feed on, especially early in their life. So as you saturate that, you start to, there's finally concern, has been for about a decade or a little bit more, by fishery scientists working on salmon, that we're overextending the marine food web. And in fact, a very interesting article written by a former recently retired Alaska Department of Game fishery scientist with a long career, Van Allen, that has he has the punchline focusing on these Alaska fisheries that I think in broad terms is pretty accurate. And it goes like this: for hatchery salmon to survive, wild salmon must die. And so, you know, the genetic diversity, the productivity. So that's a problem just on for a sheer competition for food out there in the marine.
2: And I'll add one more thing to that is that I know we think about, you know, if you ask your average person who might know a little bit about salmon, they would probably say, well, there's not as many salmon around as there used to be. But the reality is that there is likely more salmon in the North Pacific now than there ever has been. The problem is that most of them are coming from hatcheries and largely pink salmon hatcheries in Alaska. Mm. So our North Pacific waters have been flooded with this one, you know, right, maybe a couple of species, chum as well, but pinks are the number one.
1: Right.
2: So flooded with the releases of these small salmon, right, fry that are voracious, you know, they're

0: is you all's hope that somebody listening to this will do? You know, what do you want the public to do? Who do you want them to reach out to? Should they contact your organizations? What are some like steps that people can take?
1: I'll take a first shot and then I'll let Misty. So Wild Fish Conservancy and Rain Coast, Misty's organization is supportive and we do work together on this. But we have started the campaigns called Let Our Salmon Come Home. And that's in two ways. 95 or more percent of all the Chinook salmon that are harvested under the Pacific Salmon Treaty in Southeast Alaska are all British Columbia and Southern U.S. Chinook, including ESA-listed Chinook. So there's that issue of not letting our fish that are already produced be able to migrate back. The other issue is, and we need to harvest more of them terminally, so we're only catching the adult fish that are fully mature, giving the ecosystem in the marine area, including predators like southern resident killer whales, a better chance of targeting the Chinook they need to target for the majority of their annual calories.
2: Yeah, and I think that you know, that's important. And, you know, there's a similar initiative to, you know, addressing, you know, in Let Our Salmon Come Home, we're talking about, you know, the interception of mixed populations as they're migrating, right? So that's what our fisheries do largely, especially those under the Pacific Salmon Treaty. That's what it's designed to manage, is the interception of migrating fish across borders. And so that, you know, similar discussions are starting here, this growing awareness of the impact of those kind of fisheries. But, you know, adding in the layers. So it's not just that they're mixed stock. They also have these immature, when it comes to Chinook, these mature and immature fish. And, you know, so what are the solutions that are out there? And, you know, and what kind of benefits can terminal fisheries bring? And it's more than just big fish. It can be improving population productivity, which has been, you know, in many cases going down over the decades. And, you know, it can recover biodiversity if we can have self-sustaining populations back into rivers. So, and then all these ecosystem benefits. So really it's a discussion that we're wanting to have, whether that's with the First Nations, whether that's with fisher people, other, you know, ecologists and fisheries managers, sort of the all looking at all the, you know, those costs and those benefits of, you know, where we fish and how we fish, and, you know, more and more evidence building that, you know, actually moving, like as Nick said, back to the future of these terminal approaches and freshwater fisheries, that it can have all these benefits. So yeah, so talking at conferences, talking, you know, at, one-on-one and or with, you know, organized meetings, workshops, those kinds of things. We're open to all of that.
0: Great. And so on that note, you know, how do people get a hold of you either individually or through your organization? And yeah, just last plugs and calls to action.
2: So, the Rain Coast Conservation Foundation has a website, raincoast.org, and all of the staff, including me, most of us on the staff are biologists and scientists. I lead the wild salmon program at Rain Coast. So reach out to me. My email is there. And yeah, we're happy to talk to anybody who's interested.
1: Yeah. And same here, Wildfish Conservancy, all one word, .org. Get you to our website for things like the Let Our Salmon Come Home, full staff profiles, including my email.
0: Well, I think that's a good place to leave it for now. So Misty and Nick, thank you both so much for your work, and thank you for joining me on Coast Range Radio.
2: My pleasure, our pleasure, Michael, and thank you for really giving us an hour to delve into the complexities
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0: That's all the time we have for today on Coast Range Radio. 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
1: Welcome to 2026 Talks, where we're following our democracy in historic times.
2: I'm not that informed on national security, but I do support the military. I'm not a polished politician up here. National security is not my thing, not my area of expertise.
1: In a live debate, newly appointed South Carolina Senator Darlene Graham stumbled over whether Taiwan and the South China Sea are national security interests. Before he died last month, her late brother Lindsay had long been one of the Senate's most aggressive hawks. Her Republican primary runoff opponent, far-right Representative Ralph Norman, says her response shows she's unqualified. Former Democratic Congresswoman Mary Peltola and incumbent Republican Dan Sullivan are two of the top four candidates advancing from Alaska's Senate primary. Peltola says administration budget cuts have hit Alaska hard.
3: It was DOGE mowing down Alaskan federal employees. The federal government is half of our economy, and so much of that are federal employees.
1: Third on the ballot will likely be a retired teacher, also named Dan Sullivan. He's accused of running to confuse voters, but says he's in the race because he hates what the other Dan Sullivan has done in their name. Wyoming Congresswoman Harriet Hageman won the Republican nomination to replace retiring Senator Cynthia Loomis. Hageman will face Democrat James Byrd in Ruby Red, Wyoming. California's special election to replace former Congressman Eric Swalwell remains a squeaker. State Senator Aisha Wahab holds a narrow lead over former Dublin Mayor Melissa Hernandez, but no matter who wins, they seem headed for a November rematch. Swalwell resigned after sexual assault allegations. A group called Median Strategies is drawing charges of

0: misinformation after touting bogus polls in California, Wisconsin, and Nevada, then admitting it made them up, supposedly to see how quickly the lies spread. Los Angeles Mayor Karen Bass reposted one that showed her ahead. A federal judge is blocking administration changes to a teen pregnancy prevention program, saying the White House can't impose new conditions on grants approved by Congress. The new rules emphasized abstinence and scaled back contraception education. Summer crowds are straining national parks already dealing with administration staff cuts and a $24 billion deferred maintenance backlog. Michael Childers at Colorado State University says it's changing the experience.
1: When you're at an overlook or in the valley or on a trail and it's so crowded that you can't hear yourself think, that you might as well be in Times Square.
0: President Donald Trump says he plans to meet North Korean leader Kim Jong-un this year, but offered no details. Trump recently scaled back joint military exercises with South Korea. North Korea says it still views the U.S. as hostile. I'm Joe Ullery for Pacifica Network and Public News Service. 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

0: Welcome to Building Bridges. I'm Mimi Rosenberg. During Black August, we remember generations of Black people who resisted oppression, challenged injustice, organized their communities, and sacrificed for freedom. And today we're looking at one of the most recognizable names in that history, Huey P. Newton, co-founder of the Black Panther Party, a revolutionary, a political thinker, a controversial figure, and a man whose name became known around the world. But today we're asking a question that often gets overlooked. Where did Huey P. Newton come from? Before there was the Black Panther Party, there was a family. Before there was the revolutionary, there was a son. And before Huey Newton became a symbol of Black resistance, he was a young Black man growing up in a family whose own history reached back through slavery, segregation, the Jim Crow South, and the Great Migration. That family's history is the subject of a retired judge and historian, Lisa Perlman's new book, Huey P. Newton's Family, Roots of a Revolutionary Suicide. Perlman was asked to undertake this project by Huey's older brother, Professor Emeritus Melvin Newton, and Melvin's children, including today's guest, David Newton. This book looks at the lives of Huey's parents, Walter and Amelia Newton, their ancestry, their move from the segregated South to California, the lives of their seven children, and the experiences that helped shape the youngest Newton son. And that's where we're beginning today on Building Bridges for our Black August special. Our guests are author and historian Lisa Perlman, Professor Emeritus Melvin Newton, Professor of Sociology and African Studies, and lots more. But we'll find out more about that. And Huey Newton's older brother, and his older brother's son, D.L. Newton, Huey's nephew, who I've come to know through his incredible work as the treasurer of the Longshoremen Association, the Progressive Longshoremen Workers in the Oakland area of California. Building Bridges to Part 2 of Huey P. Newton's Family, Roots of a Revolutionary Suicide. We pick up with Professor Melvin Newton, the brother of Huey P. Newton, and we're looking at Huey P. Newton's Family, Roots of a Revolutionary Suicide.
1: My dad's philosophy was, no matter what you're doing, if you believe in it, you can take a beating. You cannot be beaten. You can take a killing, but you can't take a beating. You respond and you do not accept a beating, but death is inevitable. So you can accept that. So these were the kinds of things that were the social underpinnings of the Newton family.
0: And I'm speaking with Lisa Perlman about her book, Huey P. Newton's Family, Roots of a Revolutionary Suicide, and with Huey's older brother, Professor Emeritus Melvin Newton, and Melvin's son, D.L. Newton, as well, who is a treasurer of the Longshoremen's Union and the most progressive, I guess it's the most progressive chapter in the country, which is out on the Oakland docks, which has been responsible for protesting, oh my goodness, the Zin Line, which transports armaments. It's an Israeli line. Transports armaments and so on, and they've refused. They've had work stoppages and refused to stop, or they've refused to unload or load the ships that have come in that have delivered armaments. So, it's all in the family. But I am so pleased to have you all with us, and this is Building Bridges. I'm Mimi Rosenberg, and you know, so the issue of, let's also begin again with another passage from Lisa Perlman from her book that can trigger additional discussions about Huey Newton and what Huey Newton represented as springing from the heads of his family, a family who was involved with integrity and dignity and courage on that black prophetic tradition down the liberation road. He didn't evolve in a vacuum by himself. So, Lise, maybe you can give us another passage from the book to excite people to read it, and we can continue our discussion about how Huey became Huey.
2: I'm going to go 9 years later. Survival lessons from solitary confinement. By the fall of 1964, Huey Newton's path was starting to diverge from that of his large and close-knit family. Conviction of assault for stabbing a man in an altercation led to a brutal and isolating experience in prison that he would later describe as a proving ground and a source of his political awakening. Looking back, Huey recognized that the torment he endured while incarcerated for the first month at the Alameda County Jail forced him to learn the secrets of surviving in prison unbroken. He viewed it as essential training for enduring maximum security lockup when he later co-led the Black Panther Party. Huey started out as a jail trustee, an inmate allowed special privileges outside his cell in exchange for good behavior. But shortly after Huey arrived, the prisoners organized a food strike and threw bowls of gloppy pea soup against their cell doors. The administration targeted Huey as a likely instigator, the only trustee who participated in the protest. As punishment, Huey wound up on the harshest level of confinement, the soul breaker. There were two such cells at the jail, each just 4.5 by 6 feet, smaller in size than a circus lion cage. Huey was stripped naked, left in the dark without a blanket, with only a sliver of light visible under the solid steel door. There was no bunk, not even a wash basin, just a 4-inch hole for inmates to relieve themselves in. The expectation was that after a few days, anyone consigned to the soul breaker would obey prison authorities, either that or start screaming for release. Prisoners were offered no showers, no family visits, just brief periodic interaction with prison officials. Such inhumane isolation rooms were later outlawed. In 1964, Huey did not yet consider himself a revolutionary, but he was stubborn. Despite the desperation he felt after a couple of days, he determined not to give in. To avoid sinking into a deep depression, he forced himself to recall his most pleasurable memories. He then tried exercising. There was enough room for push-ups. By the end of the second week, Huey felt in total control of his thought processes. Following 15 days in isolation, the guards transferred Huey back for one night to his prior cell, permitted him to shower, and had him examined by both the doctor and psychiatrist. When he still remained defiant, they returned him for the rest of the month to the soul breaker. An experience from hell Huey liked to retell, especially to new girlfriends. They always reacted with empathy and awe.
0: Melvin, what was that period like for you?
1: Well, that was still that stage of developing and trying to move in the direction of what do we do, because we're not just individuals, but we're part of humankind in general, and specifically the other humankind, because we are the people who are outside of what's considered the mainstream. So how do you do that? And of course, you always look at organization in order to move forward and in order to change things. But the interesting thing to me was, as you start to use the scientific method and to dispel ignorance by learning and moving into the future and realizing that what's behind us is behind us and we have to do something new. So we're moving forward, but as a result of that, you're reading the philosophers, you're reading the scientists, etc. And at the same time, you're trying to break something that is oppressive for a certain segment of the population, and even for the broader population who are the working class but don't even realize how they are brothers and sisters to the other. As a matter of fact, there is no other when you get there. So that in that vein, you're getting into philosophy. And that was something that I still today look back at Huey and feel for someone with, that was handling these contradictions, because philosophers don't make good warriors, and yet Huey was a philosopher warrior. So how do you live with that, and how do you contain all of that and still move forward? It has to be something that tears at who you are and takes you in all sorts of directions.
2: I'm
0: Go ahead.
2: sorry.
0: No, go ahead.
2: I wanted to add something to the discussion about why, what my view was when I wrote this book. The family wanted to record what happened in their family. I was taken by Huey's testimony at the 1968 trial, where he educated the jury about the whole history of Black people in the country, a very shorthand. He didn't have a lot of time, but he wanted to show them why the Black Panther Party originated, what their purpose was, what the oppression had been for centuries, and how the founding fathers didn't include Black people, didn't include women at the founding. So there was a lot of hypocrisy in the Declaration of Independence. And I wanted to, in this book, go back and put the family history in the context of Black history. So I did further research in order to place it in that context.
0: Talk a little bit more about that, and then I want Professor Melvin Newton to come back and riff off of what you were saying. Continue.
2: Well, it was very interesting to me, for example, to find that in the early 19th century, there was a movement of abolitionists to free slaves, and they were writing pamphlets and sending letters to the South and books to the South. And the president at the time, Andrew Jackson, made sure that they didn't get delivered. They interrupted the mail going to the South. There are a lot of parallels that you can see when you go back to issues that we face today, and especially today when there's an effort to rewrite history and prevent the Smithsonian from telling all sides of American history. I felt it was important to include all aspects that of that history, some of which was horrendous, obviously. Talk about Ida Wells and how she documented lynchings early on at the turn of the 20th century. Getting that background in, because that was the context in which Melvin's father and Huey's father was born.
0: Professor, yeah, riff off of that and do take that. And I must add one thing that I'm interested in your when did you actually realize that Huey and Bobby Seale were creating something that could become much bigger than a local organization? But your thoughts on what Lisa was saying, and then I'm interested in about how you related to and understood the evolution and growth of this incredible organization that developed chapters not only in this country, but around the world.
1: Well, when Huey and Bobby founded the Black Panther Party in 1966, it was quite understandable why they did it and what they were trying to do. My concern was it was going to be bloody. And did they know that? And then after I found out that they did know that, but accepted that, then it was a realization that the people involved realized that they were getting involved in something that they wouldn't necessarily get out of alive, but it was to move forward and were seeing themselves as part of humanity, and that humanity would move forward eventually. So that was the way I took it, and that was the way I saw it.
0: By the way, can you shed any light on where the 10-point program came from? Did the parts of that also come from the way your family lived and fought to survive and migrated from the South to California and so on?
1: That was part of it, but the 10-point program really was fashioned after the Black Muslims program, what we want and what we believe. And they had, I think, maybe a 10-point program as well. And so it was a model after that, but it was tailored for the Black Panther Party and as a political movement, whereas the Muslim movement was a religious movement and dependent upon gods to deliver for them, whereas the Black Panther Party was a materialist party dependent upon actions and politics to make changes.
2: The draft of that, the first draft of that, was brought over to Melvin to edit. So he was involved at the very beginning.
0: David, I'm wondering, as you look back today, and this is part of your family history, tradition, and emotional experience, your thoughts on how Huey's work continues to inform and what it means for the period that we're living in today. I mean, Lisa already was beginning to look at some of the issues of book bannings and the kind of behavior of Trump that is mirroring the kinds of repression that was going on when your uncle was really coming on and what he was responding to.
3: Yeah, well, you're right on point, Mimi, as usual. I'm actually working at this place called CNA Sugar Factory tonight, and I'm headed there now. That's why I'm in a different location. This factory, we shut this factory down for roughly 26 days as a lockout to protect the local six warehouse union, because the employer, CNH, wanted to lock them out of their pension, their medical, and reduce their pay rate. The longshore stood down on that, and we started working it again last week. So they called me to come out here and be the foreman of this operation tonight. And I had to come to make sure that it was looking right. So with that being said, you also mentioned South Africa. We traveled to South Africa as union delegates. And when we got there, I saw posters of Winnie Mandela saying all power to the people and black fists everywhere, brown fists everywhere, Stephen Biko everywhere. And it was so much like Oakland, a place that I felt comfortable. I felt more comfortable there than any other place I've ever been in the world. I could actually live there because the spirit of the Panther was real. So with the Black Panther Party, they formed what they call survival programs. And these survival programs are relevant today. Even as recent as she wasn't elected, but Kamala Harris ran for president, the Black Panther Party is the first civil rights organization that put women in positions of power. I don't think that's been done since. I know the Black Lives Matter could be a different conversation, but they're unique in that.
0: Well, we don't nearly have enough time, so you're just going to have to pick up the book and read it. And as Lisa mentioned, you can also go online and get the film because we still have so much to learn from Huey P. Newton, and we have so much to learn about the family that gave us Huey P. Newton. And so, some of your final thoughts, Professor. If you, and that is Professor Melvin Newton, about what we need to understand about what your parents did and told, and how their experiences and their stories really informed and created the revolutionary Huey P. Newton. And then, Lisa, perhaps maybe you can slip in one more final passage if you can.
1: Okay, I'll try to do this very quickly. The whole idea within the family is to challenge those things that are problematic in your life. And we have forward movements, and then you have backlash, and we see that now. And I'm reminded of Reconstruction. We could have a very different society had it completely succeeded, but we had the backlash. And we're having that same sort of thing now, and bringing up the idea of communication through the post office. There are efforts now to use the post office against progress and change and bringing people together. The other thing that is that the world is becoming a unit and like an empire. And Huey talked about this and called it intercommunalism back in the 70s. And to give an example of what's happening in, compared to the U.S., weak Iran vis-a-vis the United States, impacts the entire world. And I just wish that Huey were around to see that now, because that was the way he saw the world back in 1970.
0: Yeah, and I just want to slip in another question for you as a professor. What did Black students discover when they began studying, under you, African-American history and Black writers outside of the traditional curriculum? Because that's part of what your family also gave to Huey. So what did that mean?
1: Well, it meant a new awakening in how people viewed themselves, particularly Black students. But I had various students. I had white students, Asian students, African students, etc. But your question was, how did it impact Black students? They stood up taller, and as a result of the Black Panther Party, if it did nothing else, it caused a kind of pride and this kind of positive self awareness that make people stand up straight and refuse to be something less than what they can be.
2: I want to add something about Walter Newton, Melvin's father and Huey's father, because he stood up for himself in the South, in the Deep South. There are several anecdotes in the book about that, that people called him crazy for that because he was risking his life. And eventually he decided it was better to leave that area and take his family to California. But he would never accept that American society should just be the province of white men. And I think that was something that Huey took from his father's counsel.
1: The old man laid the foundation for all of it.
2: Yeah, I want to mention one other thing. Listeners can also get this as an audiobook. And it's narrated by Rua. Thomas Williamson has taken the name Rua. And he was the actor who portrayed Huey in the film

0: The movie is under the title now In the Crosshairs, and it's available at www.justicemovie.com, either streaming or DVD. And it's also apparently on all the different platforms. I haven't tried that myself, but I believe that to be the case.
1: And Lisa, what did you learn? What did you learn from this family about the incredible presence, figure, Huey P. Newton, and the formation, along with Bobby Seale, of the Black Panther Party?
0: Well, I learned so much about the tribal nature of their family. The African roots really show in how they related to each other and to the world. They always had each other's back when they were growing up. And it did inform who Huey became. I think he gained a lot of strength of character from his parents.
2: Mimi, can I add one
1: Yes,
2: thing?
1: please.
2: In the African words, they say "Ashe," and I have to acknowledge this true core, which would start with my grandfather Walter Sr., my grandmother Armelia, my aunt Leola, my aunt Myrtle, we call her sister, my uncle Lee Edward, or we call him brother. My uncle Walter Jr., my aunt Doris, and of course my dad and my uncle Huey. My cousin Gwen started the tradition when Lisa spoke of rituals. When a Newton falls, we sing a song called "We Are Soldiers in the Army." And I can't sing, but you have to forgive me. And then it says, sometimes you have to fight, sometimes you have to cry, and we hold the blood-stained banner. So those names need to be mentioned on this show because they are the true essence of our family, and we're honored to be here with you.
1: Well, I am
3: And let
1: honored.
3: me say quickly, and the
1: Sure.
3: song goes on to say, when you get old, when I got old, I couldn't fight anymore, but I stand up and fight anyhow.
1: Well, we see where Huey got it. And we carry it on, we carry it on. Well, I want to thank again Lisa Perlman and Professor Melvin Newton and D.L. Newton for all that you have given from your family, all that you've helped us learn today, and to learn and appreciate the conversation that we've had about Huey P. Newton, the Newton family, and the history of Black resistance, which certainly speaks to us. It must, and it must speak to us today because, hey, we need it now more than perhaps in the last few years. But we have work to go because, oh my gosh, those mountains still need to be climbed. And thanks for the sacrifice, the blood, sweat, and tears that went into building a true prophetic movement for liberation to instruct all of us because it's about equal rights and justice, and you surely can't have peace unless you have equal rights and justice. And real democracy is about egalitarianism. And Huey gave his life and worked towards that. I'm Mimi Rosenberg. Thank you for listening. Thank you for your generosity. And thank you for being a supporter of Building Bridges. Until next time, stay strong, educate, agitate, and organize. For a better world is surely possible with these stations.

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0: FT is offering a reward of up to $10,000 for information leading to the arrest and conviction of those responsible for the placement and or use of suspected destructive devices in the Carson National Forest. Between April 2nd and May 8th, multiple suspected destructive devices, also known as improvised explosive or incendiary devices, were recovered near the Tres Piedras Ranger Station. On August 10th, an additional device was turned into the Conjilon Ranger Station. With the cooperation of the Forest Service, the AFT is now leading the investigation. The public is reminded to never handle suspicious objects. Improvised explosive and incendiary devices can be extremely unstable and cause severe injury or property damage. Anyone who finds a suspicious item should immediately leave the area and call local law enforcement. Anyone with information about these incidents should contact the AFT at 888-AFT-TIPS or 1-888-283-8477. Or information may be submitted anonymously by visiting reportit.com. 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August 20th, we are celebrating 10 years of broadcasting on KCEI 90.1 FM. How have we survived in these crazy economic times? 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
1: Nuclear disinformation. The battle to get the operating license for California's Diablo Canyon nuclear power reactors extended to 2045 finds the nuclear industry whipping out and heavily promoting all of its favorite PR propaganda talking points to convince the public and our legislators that without a nuclear source of energy, California homes and lives will go dark. And their tippy-top favorite claim? That genuine renewables like solar and wind will stop working because, hey, the sun goes down long before the wind kicks up, so where will the energy come from? But then a genuine expert, a woman who has spent decades of her life untying nuclear's manipulative knots of disinformation, explains the truth of the situation, and she tells you,
2: from about 5 p.m. to 9 p.m., that's when the usage is the highest. People get home from work. They turn on their AC. They turn on the TV. They turn on the washer and the dryer and the stove and the refrigerator keeps going. And people get on their computers. And it's busy at that time in terms of energy. That's when the battery storage seamlessly takes over. Those batteries are fully charged for 4 hours. So it takes you from 5 p.m. to 9 p.m. That's when the precipitous drop in energy use. So don't worry about that gap. It's been addressed.
1: Well, when Linda Seeley, vice president and spokesperson for San Luis Obispo Mothers for Peace, explains the truth that wipes away the nukesters' dire warnings of impending energy doom if they don't get their way, you see yet another way that the industry tries to keep us stuck in that awful, deadly, dangerous seat that we all share.
3: Nuclear hot seat. What are those people thinking? Nuclear hot seat.
4: What have those boys been drinking?
3: Nuclear hot seat.
4: The corium is sinking. Our time to act is shrinking, but our activists are leaking. Nuclear hot seat. It's the bomb.
1: Welcome to Nuclear Hot Seat, the weekly international news magazine keeping you up to date on all things nuclear from a different perspective. We're a show for people who know nothing about nuclear who want to know something, and people who know something who would like to know just a little bit more. My name is Libby Halevi. I'm the producer and host, as well as a survivor of the nuclear accident at Three Mile Island from just 1 mile away. So I know what can happen when those nuclear so-called experts get it wrong. This week, the continuing battle of San Onofre, California. That's where two nuclear reactors that were on track to be shut down by 2025 are now not only extended in operation until 2030, but the focus of an enormous push by nuclear vested interests to keep them operating until 2045, ignoring the fact that they are built atop an earthquake fault and there are numerous other glaring safety issues that have even been acknowledged by the Nuclear Regulatory Commission. We talk with Linda Seeley, vice president and spokesperson for San Luis Obispo Mothers for Peace, a woman who has been fighting against Diablo Canyon since before ground was broken to build it. We will also have nuclear news from around the world, the return of Linda Pence Gunter with the Nuclear Hot Seat Hot Story, and lots more honest and verifiable nuclear information. Today is Tuesday, August 18, 2026, and here is this week's nuclear news from a different perspective. Starting out here in the U.S., where the Trump administration has awarded Pacific Gas and Electric $271 million to pay off a portion of the loan that's keeping Diablo Canyon's nuclear power plant running past its original expiration date. We will have much more on Diablo Canyon in today's featured interview. In Florida, Unit 1 of the St. Lucie nuclear power plant was manually shut down last week after three control rods fell into the reactor's core. Oops! Of course, Florida Light and Power, the owner-operators of St. Lucie, quickly produced Dr. Donald Wall, a nuclear engineering professor at the University of Florida, who offered the "there, there, missy, don't worry your pretty little head about it" defense, saying they didn't hide it, they're open about it, and I think they've done a pretty good job. There's no cause for worry at all. Yeah, right. In the U.S. Southwest, uranium production has been revived on tribal lands, and tribal communities there who suffered illnesses from previous development are worried nuclear energy will harm them again. We will link to an interview from All Things Considered by Mary Louise Kelly on our website, NuclearHotSeat.com, under this episode, number 790. In Canada, Saskatchewan to be specific, construction had started on a new uranium mine, despite pushback from local residents and specifically tribal groups. The mine is expected to produce some 30 million pounds of uranium every year, but globally, 1,240 metric tons of highly enriched uranium already exists. Which begs the question, what are they planning to do with all of this? You'd think dynamiting the Danube, raging wildfires, and dropping river and lake levels would deter future nuclear power plants. And you'd be wrong. Here's Linda Pence Gunter, returned from an extended tour to promote her new book, with this week's very hot Nuclear Hot Seat Hot Story.
5: If you're still thinking nuclear power, and especially new nuclear power, is a good idea after the last couple of weeks we just had, I'm not sure which images you missed. This probably doesn't apply to anyone listening here, but out there, the nuclear industry is still touting milestones and breakthroughs, and US states' governors are still clamoring for new nukes as if nothing happened. So what didn't they see? The Romanians dynamiting the Danube River in a desperate attempt to redirect the ever scarcer river water toward their lone nuclear power plant? Or was it the scorched heathland and billowing smoke that obscured the view of the Sizewell nuclear power plant on the English coast just a few miles away? Or was it the people fleeing for their lives across Europe while headlines in France and Hungary reminded them that their nuclear power plants would not be available to provide the much-needed electricity as people sweltered and in many places died from the extreme heat, their villages in some places burned to the ground? Meanwhile, parts of the US have been on fire too, while smoke from some of the Canadian wildfires a few weeks back enveloped a large swath of the Midwest and Northeast in a choking cloud of acrid smoke and falling ash. So far, unfortunately, there have been no nuclear power plants in the paths of these fires or some of the catastrophic flooding, including in Texas. The Sizewell reactor was a close call, another stroke of luck with the wind blowing the other way that day. But it really doesn't stretch the imagination too much to picture a very different scenario. Nuclear power plants can't operate well, or sometimes at all, in extreme heat or drought because they require water to cool them, and that water needs actually to be cool in the first place and available. So if the water is too hot or too scarce, nuclear power plants have to reduce power or even shut down altogether. But when they do, it's not like turning off a car engine. Because of the highly radioactive and thermally hot fuel inside nuclear reactors and the fuel pools into which the irradiated fuel rods have been offloaded, they still need cooling. If you can't cool them, they will eventually melt down. So water must continue to be available, and so must electricity to get it there and power the plant. That is why we have argued for years that nuclear power plants are not reliable, especially in extreme weather conditions when they are needed the most. Instead, they are a liability, and with ever more violent weather conditions under the climate crisis, those risks are only going to get worse and disaster more likely. The events on March the 11th, 2011 in Japan would have been infinitely less catastrophic and a whole lot less expensive if they hadn't involved a triple nuclear meltdown along with a massive earthquake and tsunami. Fire is one of the biggest risks at a nuclear power plant. If a raging wildfire engulfed a reactor site, remembering that the spent fuel is also there, as much as a million times more radioactive than the fresh fuel before fissioning, the outcome could be catastrophic, rendering vast areas uninhabitable, another Chernobyl zone. If a fire engulfed a solar or wind farm, that would be a nuisance. The panels or turbines would need to be replaced. But no one would have to flee or risk contracting thyroid cancer or worse. I'm Linda Pence-Gunter with Beyond Nuclear, reporting for Nuclear Hot Seat. And that's this week's hot story.
1: Linda Pence-Gunter. Her new book is No to Nuclear: Why Nuclear Power Destroys Lives, Derails Climate Progress, and Provokes War. And a fascinating interpretive piece on the international nuclear scene: Why the Battle for Nuclear Power is Becoming a Battle for Influence. It concludes, in the emerging nuclear race, the reactor may be the product, but the relationship is the real prize. A long article and a good one to read. We will link to it on our website, nuclearhotseat.com, under this episode, number 790. Here's this week's featured interview. San Luis Obispo Mothers for Peace is a nonprofit organization concerned with the dangers posed by Diablo Canyon and other nuclear reactors, nuclear weapons, and radioactive waste. Additionally, the organization works to promote peace, environmental and social justice, and renewable energy. Linda Seeley serves as their vice president and spokesperson, combining more than 40 years of experience fighting the nuclear reactors with a mother's rage against that which threatens all life in the Northern California area and beyond. Note that when Linda references PG&E, she's talking about Pacific Gas and Electric, the utility which owns and operates the Diablo Canyon nuclear power plant. I spoke with Linda Seeley on August 14, 2026. Linda Seeley, it's always great to have you here with us on Nuclear Hot Seat.
2: Thank you, Libby. I am very honored to be here with you today.
1: You are the vice president and spokesperson for San Luis Obispo Mothers for Peace here in California. What is San Luis Obispo Mothers for Peace? When did it start? And what inspired its formation?
2: San Luis Obispo Mothers for Peace is an all-volunteer organization which started in 1969 because of the Vietnam War. We started by helping recruitees to the Vietnam War understand what their options were in terms of going to Vietnam by handing out literature to them at the bus station, actually, when they were going in for their physicals. And then in 1973, we became the intervener, the legal intervener, when we heard about the potential building of a nuclear power plant on our beautiful coastline in San Luis Obispo. And we have been the legal intervener ever since 1973. We work with lawyers in both California and in Washington, D.C., and we challenge decisions about Diablo Canyon at the California Public Utilities Commission and at the Nuclear Regulatory Commission. All of the money that we raise is used to pay our attorneys and our expert witnesses.
1: When did Diablo Canyon first start operating?
2: Unit 1 started operating in 1984 and Unit 2 in 1985. So they are old. They are 41 and 42 years old right now.
1: And how long were nuclear reactors built to be able to operate for?
2: 40 years.
1: So they're over the edge now.
2: Yes. It's like an old car. You know, you can keep it running, but you have to put in lots of parts. In fact, Diablo Canyon, PG&E has to order parts on eBay. Lots of the parts that they have to get for Diablo are not manufactured anymore because of the age of the plants. So there's an exchange on eBay where nuclear power plants buy equipment from each other.
1: I don't know how hard I'm about to laugh. That's like saying go to a yard sale and see if you can pick up something for cheap.
2: Exactly.
1: Putting that aside, what are some of the known problems with the nuclear reactors, the two reactors at Diablo Canyon?
2: How long did you say I have on this show? Let's start with safety, and then we'll go from there down through our list. In terms of safety, we have a nuclear power plant that is built directly on top of one active earthquake fault that we know of. And this is acknowledged by PG&E, by the safety experts, et cetera. This one fault that the plant is built right on top of is called a thrust fault. A thrust fault is one in which if there is an earthquake, the movement of the earth goes up and down, not sideways. So an up and down earthquake makes a lot more damage on structures that are built above it. Interestingly, PG&E has never been ordered to examine this one earthquake fault. There's also a huge earthquake fault called the Hosgree Fault that's 3.1 miles offshore. There's another earthquake fault called the Shoreline Fault that is 800 meters offshore. There is the Los Osos Fault that runs behind the plant. And there are several other faults that I can't remember the names of right now that are part of this network of faults. Because when you think about it, think about like a glass with a crack in it. What happens is that crack promulgates. It does not stay just the same with repeated use. And that's how the earth is. Earthquake faults are cracks in the earth. And the earth moves. The earth changes. The earth is not a big ball of dirt that we're sitting on top of. The earth is constantly changing. And these earthquake faults are ways that it has movement available to it. So we haven't had a big earthquake at Diablo Canyon in that region for several hundred years. But you know, the longer you go without an earthquake, the higher is the probability that earthquake will happen. So there's the earthquake issue. Another safety issue is the Unit 1 reactor vessel. Now think about an atomic reactor vessel. What happens is inside, it's made of layers and layers and layers and layers of different kinds of metals. It has to be extraordinarily strong, and it has to be also able to withstand high temperatures, because the running temperature of nuclear reaction is 550 degrees, okay? So these 40-year-old reactor vessels are constantly, except when they're down for repairs, running at 550 degrees. The Unit 1 reactor vessel was determined by the Nuclear Regulatory Commission in 2014 to be one of the five most, what they call, embrittled reactors in the whole fleet of the United States, of 104 reactors at that time.
1: Explain what embrittle means.
2: Think about this big jar of radioactive energy that's happening inside the vessel. Everything is perfectly fine as long as it's going along and not being bothered by any outside influence. But here is the scenario that we don't even like to think about, but I'm going to share it with you. It is happily going along, making atomic energy at 550 degrees. Whoops, suddenly there's an earthquake, and PG&E operators go, oh, we have to shut this reactor down now, fast, because if they don't, something really bad could happen. So they start pouring cold water into it. That's how they make sure it shuts down quickly. But there is a certain temperature at which that when they're pouring the cold water into it and that highly radioactive metal being cooled really quickly can shatter, just like glass. That is called embrittlement. And it causes the worst kind of accident that can happen at a nuclear power plant. There's no way to stop it once it happens. It's what happened at Fukushima. It is a catastrophic event. Now, couple that with the fact that they have never been ordered to study the earthquake fault that runs right under Unit 1. That's what keeps us awake at night. And that's why we keep working to get this plant shut down.
1: Are there other issues that impact the safety and have you and the other mothers concerned?
2: Yes. There are critical backup safety systems inside the plant for, like, keeping the cooling water going. There are big, huge girders that are there to stabilize things inside the plant. So there's the fire suppression system. There are all sorts of backup safety systems. A former NRC resident inspector, whose name is Michael Peck, was that these critical backup safety systems would not hold during an earthquake. And even if the domes survived and they were fine after an earthquake, you have to have this backup safety systems in place in order to keep the temperature down in those reactor vessels and prevent a meltdown.
1: What are some of the studies that have been done about the impact on health to people living in proximity to a nuclear reactor?
2: It's shocking. Harvard has just published a study about 2 months ago about the increase in cancers around nuclear power plants. They used the Pilgrim power plant in Cape Cod for their study, and they found that the incidence of lung cancer, lymphoma, leukemia, childhood cancers, and heart issues are markedly increased in people who live adjacent to that nuclear power plant. That can be generalized to all nuclear power plants. In a previous study, This one corroborated their first study because they didn't actually expect to find what they found. Also, a health physicist named Joe Mangano has done a study locally for Diablo Canyon. He did it by zip codes. He found that zip codes that were closest to Diablo Canyon had higher rates of miscarriage, lymphoma, leukemia, and lung cancer. His study was trashed by our local health department. So we haven't publicized it much because they personally attacked him. So we just didn't feel safe in publicizing it very much. But now that Harvard has published their studies, we feel vindicated about this Mangano study. And we know that radiation causes cancer. It's a proven fact. That's why the victims at Hiroshima and Nagasaki died, because they were exposed to high levels of radiation. And the radiation in nuclear power plants is exactly the same radiation that you get from nuclear bombs.
1: So this sounds like an operational nightmare not far from where you and approximately 250,000 people who live in that area. How, through the years, has Mothers for Peace raised issues about the reactors, and what has been done about it as a result of your efforts?
2: We do think that Diablo Canyon is safer because of the efforts that we have made throughout the years. We have challenged safety issues at the Nuclear Regulatory Commission. We've run out of challenges now because the Nuclear Regulatory Commission has already given permission to PG&E to run the plant for 20 years beyond its license expiration dates for Unit 1 and Unit 2. So at this point, we've run out of options with the Nuclear Regulatory Commission.
1: There was not only talk of shutting down Diablo Canyon, but plans were in place and moving forward smoothly towards that shutdown happening. When did that plan start? And then we'll get into what has happened to it more recently.
2: Back in 2016, several environmental groups, the unions and PG&E, made a decision to shut down Diablo Canyon in 2024 and 2025 at the end of its projected life. It was a beautifully wrought agreement that they made, and PG&E decided that they didn't want to run the plant beyond those dates because it wasn't economically viable for them. Had nothing to do with safety or nuclear waste, anything. It had to do with the economics of running the plant. But in 2022, for some reason, and we don't know the background on this, Gavin Newsom was persuaded by someone that PG&E should keep that plant running for 20 years beyond its life expectancy.
1: Newsom, however, was a big advocate of the plant shutting down. He was seen as generally anti-nuclear. And this just became a flip-flop as of what year?
2: 2022.
1: That was about the time, I believe, he made the firm decision and the announcement that he was planning to run for president.
2: Absolutely. And that was coincidentally the time when the Biden administration started pushing nuclear energy. We don't know why that happened either. I certainly think it had something to do with the influx of big money from the utility companies into both the Biden administration and into Gavin Newsom's presidential fund and his gubernatorial fund too. Nuclear energy does not have anything to do with climate change, with helping climate change. It has everything to do with money and with federal subsidies, also state subsidies. Because when Gavin Newsom announced that PG&E should keep Diablo Canyon open for an extended period, only up to 2030, they received a $1.4 billion forgivable loan from you and me, from the people of California, from all the taxpayers and the ratepayers. $1.4 billion. And PG&E said, oh, don't worry about this. We are applying for money from the federal government to make that up to you, and we'll pay you back, California.
1: Not likely.
2: Right.
1: So PG&E, Pacific Gas and Electric, which is the utility that operates Diablo Canyon, is now pushing it forward. It has federal approval to run until 2045. But there's a caveat which comes from it also needs California's approval. Where did that stand, and what just changed in the last week?
2: Right now, Diablo Canyon is scheduled to shut down in 2030 because of a bill that was passed back in 2022, SB, Senate Bill 846, provided for Diablo Canyon to keep running till 2030. There were what they call off-ramps built into SB 846, meaning that if the state found that we didn't need the power from Diablo Canyon, it would shut down. If it proved to be fiscally irresponsible to keep it running, it would shut down. And several other what they call off-ramps. Those off-ramps were completely ignored from 2022 up till now, 4 years, right? So at this point, both units at Diablo Canyon are scheduled to shut down on, surprisingly, Halloween of 2030.
1: Somebody somewhere's got a sense of humor.
2: So we're stuck with it. The only way we would not be stuck with it is if there were an accident. God willing, that will not happen. So we're stuck with it till Halloween of 2030.
1: And that's even in the face of the Nuclear Regulatory Commission, the federal body, saying, oh, well, you can have another 15 years on top of that.
2: Correct. The Nuclear Regulatory Commission has paved the way for them to go ahead. But the state of California has to give its stamp of approval, not only the stamp of approval, but shell out the funds that this behemoth is going to need to keep running for the next 19 years. So it's not written in stone that this thing is going to operate till 2045.
1: And one could add the word yet to that. Now, Governor Gavin Newsom is also on this track to run for president and wants to stay away from controversy. So what just happened in the last week?
2: Gavin Newsom announced a week ago today that he no longer thinks that it's up to him to decide the fate of Diablo Canyon. He said, I'm backing away from that, and it will be up to my successor to decide what to do with Diablo Canyon. That will most likely be Becerra. So he will have to make that decision.
1: What I find fascinating about Gavin Newsom was that he actually used the term in his official announcement that he was going to pass the baton or kick the can down the road or dodge the political bullet or anything you want to say. But being his predictably slick self, when it comes to staying out of controversy and fobbing it off on others.
2: He is a politician through and through. It's pretty amazing to watch his transformation through the years from somebody who is a kind of an environmental hero to opportunist, I would say. In this field, in the environmental work that we've been involved in, he's been a huge disappointment. I won't go into the canceling the subsidies for installing rooftop solar. He did bring back a subsidy for electric cars last week, I think, a $3,500 subsidy for first-time electric car buyers. But the PG&E has, through their political influence, inserted many flat fees into ratepayers' bills. But if you extract those fees that were never there before out of your electric bill, if you're a PG&E customer, PG&E is interested in one thing only, and that is profits. And they are scheduled this year to make the most profit in the history of their company. For the past 3 years, they have superseded their former profits. Of course, they need those profits because their CEO, Patty Poppe, last year her salary was a mere $15.8 million on a publicly regulated utility that you and I pay for.
1: There's something specific I want to get to now, because you and I are talking on Friday, August 14th, and you have just come this morning out of a briefing that Mothers for Peace put together specifically for California legislators. What was the nature of that briefing, and who were some of the people involved with it?
2: It was a briefing for California legislators, as you said, and we had four experts who gave their views at the briefing. Dr. Mark Jacobson, who teaches at Stanford and is probably the most respected expert in reliability on the grid, meaning, do we have enough renewable energy and battery storage along with geothermal and wind, water, and solar? He showed graphs. He showed how when Diablo Canyon is online, it brings the amount of renewables down because the grid can only absorb so much energy. And when you have Diablo Canyon running at its 2,100 megawatts on the grid, they can't shut down Diablo. They can't power it down because it's too dangerous to power down a nuclear plant and then power it back up and power it down. They can power down renewables. So often in this state, we have more energy available than we have the capacity to use. And so what they will do is shut down solar to curtail the solar.
1: We actually have a clip of Dr. Jacobson from a previous video that he has posted that speaks to this very issue, and we're going to run it now.
6: In April and May 2026, up to 89% of the Diablo Canyon nuclear plant's electricity output was wasted since the plant's inability to ramp down forced solar and wind to shut off or be curtailed by up to 89% of Diablo Canyon's output. For the full year, from August 2025 to July 2026, a whopping 29% of Diablo Canyon's output was wasted. This is an increase from 19.7% wasted the previous year. In other words, as solar and wind outputs have increased, nuclear has become more and more wasteful and useless. What makes matters worse is that Diablo Canyon is only open today because of $3.2 billion in subsidies it has received from California and the U.S. government. $1.1 billion from the federal government to make up the difference between its high cost to run and its revenues. Another $720 million tacked onto all California ratepayers' bills to offset some operating expenses. And $1.4 billion in estate loans to keep the plant afloat until 2030. About $600 million of the loan may never be repaid. So, California and the U.S. government are spending $3.2 billion simply to keep open a nuclear plant that today wastes 29% of all the electricity it produces by forcing the shutdown of solar and wind. And that percentage will escalate rapidly every year because the only new electricity California is building is solar and wind. Subsidizing to keep Diablo Canyon and similar nuclear plants open in the face of overwhelming solar and wind growth not only wastes much needed energy, but also increases electricity prices.
1: That was Dr. Mark Jacobson from Stanford University spelling out exactly why nuclear is forcing us away from renewables when it deserves to be the other way around. Who were the other experts who were testifying on behalf of Mothers for Peace?
2: John Giesman, who is an attorney, the former executive director of the California Energy Commission, and someone who has been involved in energy politics and energy assessment for many, many years. His presentation talked about the great, great scam that PG&E has pulled on the ratepayers and taxpayers of California and how much money it costs. It like a $1 billion shell game, multi-billion dollar shell game. This financial shell game that they're playing is, I don't want to say unconscionable because it doesn't apply to them. They don't have a conscience. So I would say it's par for the course. One of the greatest examples of corporate welfare that has ever appeared in this country.
1: Who are the other experts? You said that there were four in total. We've heard about two of them.
2: The third one is Dr. Edwin Lyman, who works at the Union of Concerned Scientists. He is their nuclear energy expert, and he talked about the safety issues at Diablo. Listening to him was very chilling because I know I talk about the safety issues at Diablo, but when you hear someone who is a true expert talk about basically the same things that I've said about the earthquake issues and the reactor vessel issues. He mentioned unfortunately, the terrorism potential at Diablo Canyon in the spent fuel pools and at the dry cask storage facility with the nuclear waste.
1: And the fourth expert that you had speaking this morning?
2: Peter Bradford.
1: He's a former chair of the Nuclear Regulatory Commission.
2: That's correct. He was actually a member of the Nuclear Regulatory Commission when Diablo Canyon was licensed. And he and another commissioner named Victor Glinsky voted against allowing Diablo Canyon to be licensed because he understood the dangers of building it there on the coastline. Peter Bradford was the director of the Public Utilities Commission in the states of New York and Maine. He also taught at the University of Vermont Law School. He takes the long view about Diablo Canyon in terms of what does it mean for us as ratepayers and taxpayers and the families and the future generations about creating all this highly toxic nuclear waste that has nowhere to go, that sits on earthquake faults. And PG&E has planned, if they get their license to operate till 2045, their plan is to keep all of the nuclear waste that is created between 2025 and 2045, 20 years worth of nuclear waste, they plan on keeping it in the spent fuel pools. And that means into time unknown in the spent fuel pools. And just think about it. After this plant is shut down in 2060, in 2080, when this highly radioactive nuclear waste is in these spent fuel pools, the chances of that having an accident are so much higher because, as you know, when the facility is shut down, people quit paying attention to it. In order to keep that spent fuel cool, they have to still draw water from the ocean to keep circulating throughout those spent fuel pools. The ocean level is increasing.
1: And what is the danger that poses to the nuclear facility?
2: They have this thing called an intake structure, which is just at sea level, where they bring in, right now it's 2.5 billion with a B, gallons of water every 24 hours. Every 24 hours, 2.5 billion gallons of ocean water is sucked into Diablo Canyon and then discharged out. And when it's discharged, it's about 20 degrees warmer than it was when it came in, because it absorbs, it's the cooling water that absorbs the heat from the radioactive atomic reaction. They have to, even when the place is shut down, it won't draw in that much water, but that intake structure has to work. And it can, when the sea level rises, what can happen is it can get clogged with kelp, with jellyfish, which has already happened a couple of times at Diablo Canyon. And who knows what else? There's a lot of gunk in ocean water. And the interesting thing was that here where we live, there's a little pier and there are seats, there are little benches on the pier. And when people woke up at 6 o'clock in the morning when they were taking their dogs out for a walk, this pier was covered with eelgrass, which is the stuff that grows in the bay. And people were going, how did eelgrass get all over the pier? Well, it was because the water rose so much more than it's ever risen before. And we do not know what the ocean level is going to be. There, we're in a period of catastrophic climate change right now. The oceans are warming at a rate that none of the oceanographers expected. It's way quicker than anybody thought. And here we are expecting this enormous El Nino this winter in California. And there is no way of knowing. I lived here in 82 and 83 when our last big El Nino came through, and it was scary. Roads were washed out. Diablo Canyon had to shut down because I think it was a clogged intake structure. It was either jellyfish or kelp, but I can't remember which. And this one is going to be bigger.
1: So given all of the stressors and the reasons which you laid out in this briefing this morning, how many legislators or their offices through their aides were actually represented? And what was the response from them, if any?
2: There were 34. Their questions were more about reliability, about whether or not we needed Diablo Canyon on the grid, because the legislature is, they're politicians. They want to be reelected. They want to make sure that we have enough energy on the grid. The questions a lot are around data centers, because, you know, there's this big push to build data centers now. And Mark Jacobson addressed that question very well. The fact of the matter is the demand for power in California went down last year, which is weird. But the reason for it that he explained is because there's a lot more rooftop solar that's going on.
1: And rooftop solar does not get measured because it doesn't feed into the grid. So it's like it doesn't exist.
2: Exactly. So that's why, like me, when we got our solar roof, we went off the grid. We quit getting counted. And, you know, millions of people are putting solar roofs on because the electric rates are so high.
1: So did you find that the response from the legislators or their aides was encouraging? Did you find them engaged in this? Were they in any way shifted or shocked by the information they were hearing?
2: Hard to know. If I were they, I would be shifted and shocked. The proof of the pudding is in the eating. We'll see what happens with them, and we are more than available to them for more consultation.
1: What kind of follow-up are you doing, and where do you take this next?
2: We start meeting with individual legislators and following up, because this was our kind of general presentation to them. We will be meeting with them individually and answering the questions that they have and convincing them that this is a bad deal for the state of California. In no way does it pan out to be a good deal.
1: So with a new governor coming in, do you know the nuclear stance or the stance towards Diablo Canyon of either Becerra or Hilton?
2: I think Hilton is a big supporter, and Becerra is an unknown quantity. He did say during the gubernatorial debate that he would support keeping Diablo open till 2045. All the candidates did, by the way. So we have to convince him. We have to convince him that it's not a good deal, that it's not good for him, that it's not good for the ratepayers, and it's not good for the taxpayers, and especially it's not good for the future generations.
1: As we move forward, first towards the election, and then, of course, the period after with whoever it is who wins, what can we, the listeners of Nuclear Hot Seat, either those of us who live in California or those outside, what can we do to assist you?
2: Call your state legislator. Write them letters. Tell them that it's a bad idea to keep Diablo Canyon open till 2045. We don't need it. It's not safe. And we have things that can replace it that are safe. And you know, when they say, well, you know, solar can't replace blah, blah, blah. Remember, the state of California has put 21 gigawatts, 21,000 megawatts of battery storage on the grid in the past 2 years, 21,000. Diablo Canyon provides 2,100, okay? 10 times the amount of Diablo Canyon. The thing is that there is a period in the day when the sun is setting before the wind has come up in the evening that we need supplemental power. That has been addressed by the building of all of this battery storage. What happens is during the day when there's lots and lots of solar, those batteries become charged. Then from about 5 p.m. to 9 p.m., that's when the usage is the highest. People get home from work. They turn on their AC. They turn on the TV. They turn on the washer and the dryer and the stove and the refrigerator keeps going. And people get on their computers. And, you know, it's busy at that time in terms of energy. That's when the battery storage seamlessly takes over. Those batteries are fully charged for 4 hours. So it takes you from 5 p.m. to 9 p.m. That's when the precipitous drop in energy use really happens, right around between 8 and 9 p.m. Boom, it goes way down. During the night, it's very low. That's why they tell you to wash your clothes at night. That's why they tell you to charge your car at night, because usage is down and rates are low. So don't worry about that gap. It's been addressed.
1: Linda, this has been incredibly informative. Do you have any last thought you want to leave us with?
2: Go to mothersforpeace.org website to find out not only the story about Mothers for Peace, but about the issues. Then go to stopdiablocanyon.com. It's a website that was just created, sponsored by around 50 different organizations, energy organizations, and environmental organizations who understand that we do not need Diablo Canyon to keep the lights on, and we don't need Diablo Canyon because of the safety issues involved. So those are two things that your listeners can do. And seriously, if you contact your state assembly member and your state senator, whoever that person is, they are all going to be involved in the decision. And believe me, PG&E is meeting with every single legislator in Sacramento. Mothers for Peace, we are tiny. We are a very small organization with a board of 8 people who do almost all this work. We are a working board. And so along with our consultants and our attorneys, we are fighting this fight. I mean, talk about David and Goliath. And the reason we're here, we don't make a penny, number one. We care about this world. We care about our kids and our grandkids.

0: HotSeat.com under this episode. For now, Linda, I wish you every success with this. I thank you for the work that you and the others have been doing. And I also thank you for having been my guest this week on Nuclear Hot Seat.
1: My pleasure.
0: Linda Seeley of San Luis Obispo Mothers for Peace. We'll have links up to the group on the website under this episode, number 790. To assist you in your outreach to legislators, I suggest that you send them a link to this week's Nuclear Hot Seat, noting the featured interview with Linda, and you can also download the transcript and send that to them. Or for those of us who still believe in paper, print it out and snail mail it to them, because sometimes what's on paper speaks louder than what's on the screen. And we're looking forward to sharing more snippets of information with you from Mark Jacobson, professor at Stanford University, and perhaps the world's leading expert on exactly how renewables are already robust enough to replace nuclear as well as gas and coal, if only we can create the political will.
2: Activists, shout out, shout out, shout out.
0: The Nuclear Regulatory Commission is on track to weaken almost to the point of irrelevancy the amounts of radiation that we are allowed to be exposed to. The NRC is asking for comments on this decidedly wrong-headed move, and we have until August 31st to get it in. We will have a link up on the website, nuclearhotseat.com, under this episode, number 790, directly to the comments page. Whether the NRC treats this as a placebo that they're sending out to us to keep us calm and think we're part of the process, whether the NRC treats this as a placebo that they're sending out to us to keep us calm and think we're part of the process, or whether they actually pay attention and take this into consideration, don't worry about that. Just get your voice in before it's too late. This has been Nuclear Hot Seat for Tuesday, August 18, 2026. Sign up to get Nuclear Hot Seat delivered via email every week as soon as it posts by going to nuclearhotseat.com and filling in the yellow opt-in box with your first name and an email address. 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
0: 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August 20th, we are celebrating 10 years of broadcasting on KCEI 90.1 FM. 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

0: one to donate by phone or mail or drop a check in our mailbox at KCEI 112 Civic Plaza Drive, Taos, New Mexico, 87571. We really appreciate all our listeners and supporters. The Bureau of Alcohol, Tobacco, Firearms, and Explosives, AFT, is offering a reward of up to $10,000 for information leading to the arrest and conviction of those responsible for the placement and/or use of suspected destructive devices in the Carson National Forest. Between April 2nd and May 8th, multiple suspected destructive devices, also known as improvised explosive or incendiary devices, were recovered near the Tres Piedras Ranger Station. On August 10th, an additional device was turned into the Canjilon Ranger Station. With the cooperation of the Forest Service, the AFT is now leading the investigation. The public is reminded to never handle suspicious objects. Improvised explosive and incendiary devices can be extremely unstable and cause severe injury or property damage. Anyone who finds a suspicious item should immediately leave the area and call local law enforcement. Anyone with information about these incidents should contact the AFT at 888-AFT-TIPS or 1-888-283-8477. Or information may be submitted anonymously by visiting reportit.com.
1: 57 years ago this weekend, I was at Woodstock. And if you look back on the photographs of the crowd, they all appear to be unnaturally slim. You have to wonder, what happened in half a century that moved us from a society where obesity was rare to where today 3/4 of the American adult population is obese or overweight? Eat less, exercise more. At a population level, has clearly failed us.

0: Hello and welcome to Aging Matters, a program featuring aging-related topics of interest to older adults and their families. I'm Cheryl Beversdorf, your host. Research has shown that obesity can predispose older adults to physical, mental, social, and economic problems as they age. However, GLP medications have transformed public awareness of obesity by reframing it as a complex biological and chronic medical condition rather than a simple failure of personal willpower. Today, my guest is Dr. Neil Caparaiso, Emeritus Professor in Public Health. He will provide an update on the status of obesity in the United States, including causes and health consequences, especially among older adults. He will also describe the development of GLP-1 medications, the discovery as a treatment for obesity and other health conditions, and pros and cons of using the medication for older adults on a long-term basis. So welcome, Dr. Caparaiso, and thanks for joining me today.
1: Cheryl, it is a pleasure to be back on Aging Matters and thrilled to be here again. 57 years ago this weekend, I was at Woodstock. And if you look back on the many photographs of the crowd, they all appear to be unnaturally slim. And if you look at other photographs from that area, for example, President Kennedy and Jackie, they look like models. You have to wonder, what happened in half a century that moved us from a society where obesity was rare, only occasional, to where today, 3/4 of the American adult population is obese or overweight. Human genetics did not change. Our environment changed. And for decades, medicine has told people the same thing. Eat less, exercise more. That's very sensible. But at a population level, that has clearly failed us. Now, for the first time, the GLP-1 medications are forcing us to reconsider what obesity actually is and why it is difficult to treat, and how we may now have a tool that can help folks with this chronic illness that we couldn't reach before.
0: Well, that's a good way of setting the stage about GLP-1 medications, but let's take a step back and talk about where we are now. What is the current status of obesity in the U.S.? And maybe you could even talk a little bit about some of the reasons that it's changed over the past few years.
1: Well, the U.S. story is pretty dramatic. There was a rapid shift that began late in the 20th century. In the early 1960s, only 13% of the population, about 1 in 8 individuals, were obese. But then a steady rise began. By the year 2000, 30% of the population was obese. By 2010, 40.1% were obese, and another 31% were overweight. So that leaves 72% of the American population either obese or overweight, a BMI that's defined as greater than 25 or greater than 30, respectively. 10% of those are severely overweight. That's a BMI over 40, essentially totally disabled. During that period, our genes didn't change, but something in the environment clearly has radically changed. And I'm going to mention that there's also a worldwide trend towards increasing obesity across Asia, across Europe. And we see this trend also in the pediatric population and to some degree in animals. So something really is going on in the environment that is not totally understood. Clearly, there have been changes in food systems, in sleep, in the chemical environment. Most of the emphasis has been on foods, on hyperpalatable foods, on hyperprocessed foods. There's research into endocrine disruption, chemicals in the environment, circadian disruption because of light pollution. Whatever the etiology, the trend has been firmly in place for many decades. Over the last decade, we have leveled off to some extent. The reason for this is not known. you know, we may be approaching a point where the trend may be starting to change. We won't really know that until we get a little more data.
0: What are the specific health consequences of obesity for older adults? Is it different, maybe, as opposed to younger folks? What are you seeing?
1: Well, there are profound consequences in the pediatric population, but it's mostly because it indicates that someone who's overweight as a child is going to carry those problems into adulthood. But most of the consequences do manifest in the elderly. And those consist of cardiovascular disease, kidney problems, and the big issue that many elderly face is the onset of type 2 diabetes. So this is extremely common, and it manifests as many secondary problems. A very common one is fatty liver, often called liver steatosis or non-alcoholic fatty liver disease, or there's a more recent term called MASLD, metabolic associated steatosis of the liver. And essentially, this is the most common cause of liver failure in the United States. But diabetes has manifold consequences for the elderly, including accelerated heart disease, kidney problems to the vasculature, eye problems. So diabetes alone is a tremendous cause of morbidity and mortality among the elderly. And there are literally 200 separate conditions that are associated with obesity. I will note that often when you reverse obesity, you can reverse or significantly improve type 2 diabetes. So that's a very important thing to keep in mind.
0: In terms of the relationship between obesity and other health conditions, we often hear about so many different kinds of cancer. Is there a connection between obesity and cancer?
1: So, Cheryl, great point. Just a few years ago, obesity was noted to be associated with 8 different cancers, and now that number has increased to 13. So obesity, without going down the full list, is associated with a number of GI cancers, notably pancreas and esophagus. It is associated with breast cancer, especially postmenopausal breast. It's strongly associated with endometrial cancer, but also ovarian cancer, associated with renal cancer, also multiple myeloma. So fully 40% of all cancers seem to be tied in some mechanistic way. We don't always understand exactly all the details with obesity. The actual reason may have something to do with hyperinsulinemia. In other words, when diabetics try to produce a lot more insulin, and insulin acts as a growth factor, and that growth stimulates different tissues in the body, including the cancer, to grow out of control. But it may also have to do with inflammation or stimulating different hormones, especially estrogens. Whatever the reason, obesity is clearly related to cancer.
0: As obesity became much more prevalent in our population, talk about the traditional treatments that healthcare providers felt was the best treatment for obesity. What was the starting point as we began to think about treatment?
1: For decades, the traditional advice has been diet and exercise. And unfortunately, any internist or general practitioner will tell you that the success rate for standard advice of eat less, exercise more, has been poor. There are folks that do succeed, and there are clinical trials that show that if you put a person on an intense diet and supervise their exercise, that there are folks that can lose weight and can maintain that weight loss over an extended period. But the problem is that on an individual level, and more importantly on the population level, it simply doesn't work. I will say that the characteristics of people that successfully are able to lose weight and keep it off over years by just using willpower and diet and exercise, those people tend to be very physically active. They eat breakfast. They check their weight religiously. They don't binge a lot. They're pretty disciplined. They are persistent. They're consistent. So if you're one of those people, you can have success with traditional diet and exercise. The problem is that on a population level, where we have more than half the adult population struggling with obesity or overweight, it just doesn't work.
0: Talk about some of those factors that are barriers that prevent success. Might a physician also have some impact on the success of somebody just relying solely on diet and exercise and pushing themselves away from the table?
1: Well, one thing that is clearly obvious is that our food environment has dramatically altered. We have hyper-palatable food, and food companies that engineer food in a way that makes it very attractive for people to consume and consume more. Portion sizes have increased. Highly processed food is more attractive to eat. It contains more sugar, salt, and fat. A famous study at NIH that looked at processed food showed that people tend to eat 500 calories more when they eat processed food just because of the taste and the hyper palatability. So that's one factor. Another factor is that economically, many people can't choose the kinds of healthy foods that we know promote weight loss, fruits and vegetables and fresh foods. And they're limited to these kinds of processed foods in stores that contain a preponderance of potato chips and other kinds of, you know, clearly unhealthy choices. And a third problem is that our biology, to some extent, is against us losing weight. From an evolutionary point of view, our bodies are not designed to lose weight. Our bodies are designed to retain weight. Because if you go just a few generations back, what threatened humans was not overweight. It was starvation. You were supposed to gain weight as much as possible during the harvest season, during the summer, so that you could survive the winter where food was likely to be scarce. And so your body's biology is designed so that if you start losing weight, your body makes adaptations. Your temperature goes down. You begin looking for food. Your energy level goes down. You become somewhat depressed because your body is trying to conserve energy. And when you do encounter food, you tend to eat it in a way that makes you gain even more weight than you started out with. Our biology is not designed to lose weight. It's designed to retain weight. So there are a number of things making it difficult to lose weight in a conventional diet and exercise program.
0: There was a time where there was different types of weight loss drugs. In fact, I can remember taking one myself, and it made me very hyper, and it did keep the weight off, but it seemed like there were a lot of side effects as well. So talk about those weight loss drugs. What was the evolution that brought those about?
1: You're right. The history of weight loss drugs is not a pretty one. The first drugs around the turn of the century, thyroid hormone. Thyroid hormone was thought to be a great idea because it increases your heart rate and increases the amount of energy that you burn. Unfortunately, people got arrhythmias, muscle wasting, and other side effects, and it was clearly not a good thing. Another drug, dinitrophenol, DNP, was used in the 1920s. And what that did was it made you burn food without connecting it to energy, to fat storage. And that drug had also terrible side effects, arrhythmias, and some people developed cataracts, hyperthermia, and some people died. Then in the 40s and 50s, amphetamines became popular. You'd go to the doctor, they'd give you essentially speed, methamphetamine, and very effective at weight loss, but nasty side effects, highly addictive, and eventually were banned for that kind of usage. Then variants of amphetamines came along in the 70s and 80s. The most well-known one was fenfluramine and dexfenfluramine. And this drug was thought to be less addictive and had mild amphetamine-like effects, which people liked. Unfortunately, after it was on the market for a little while, some terrible side effects were discovered, pulmonary hypertension and cardiac valve abnormalities, and it was taken off the market. There are a number of other drugs, sibutramine or Meridia, an appetite suppressant, withdrawn. Ribonamont, this was an interesting drug. As you know, or are probably aware, cannabis tends to stimulate the appetite. People would get the munchies and want to eat more. So scientists said, why don't we block the cannabinoid receptor and that will make people eat less? And in fact, that seemed to work. Unfortunately, the drug had a side effect of causing anxiety, depression, and suicidal ideation. And so it was withdrawn from the market. There are a number of others that had a similar fate. None of these drugs really worked well. And I want to say that the GLPs are separate from this group for three or four big reasons. And one is that they're far more effective. Two is that instead of, like all of these drugs, increasing cardiovascular problems, the GLP-1s reduce cardiovascular problems.
0: Given the fact that GLP-1 medications would have to be under prescription, these many types of weight loss drugs that you've described, are they still on the market and can you get them just off the shelf in the drugstore? If our listeners are thinking about trying to lose weight and they can't afford GLP-1 or they don't have the right qualifications, that they could still get some of these weight loss drugs, or have they pretty much disappeared?
1: So the drugs I mentioned are off the market. There are lesser effective drugs that are still around that can sometimes have limited effectiveness. There are other drugs that are used for other purposes that have been shown to have minor weight losing effectiveness. An example is topiramate, which is a drug that's used for migraine. And this drug seems to have some minor effect, but the effect is small. You know, people lose 1 or 2% of body weight after being on it for a year. And there are a few other drugs in this category. None of them have had a particularly dramatic effect on the population level, and they're really dwarfed by the effect of the GLP-1s. So I really can't recommend any of them. Anyone go out of their way to try to find these secondary tier drugs?
0: Well, and that's very good advice as a physician. So let's turn to GLP medications. How were they discovered? What was the original intent for the drug?
1: Well, they were discovered by accident, as usual. In the 1960s, scientists noticed an unusual observation that if you gave sugar, glucose, intravenously, blood sugar went up a little bit and insulin was secreted. You know, insulin is the hormone that responds to sugar that's lacking in diabetics. So when your sugar goes up, insulin comes out to make it go down. So you get IV sugar and it would go up a little bit. But if you took the sugar by mouth, the insulin response was much greater and the blood sugar response was much greater. So scientists realized something must be happening in the gut, something between your mouth and your stomach and your intestine. There must be something going on there that's causing this. There must be maybe a hormone or tissue response. And so they started looking in animal models to try and figure out what it was. And eventually, looking at different animals, they discovered that there were intestinal cells that secreted a hormone that was eventually called GLP-1. And variants were discovered. And what this hormone did, the purpose of this hormone was that when the sugar would appear, this hormone would say, hey, we're getting some fuel supply, so turn off the appetite a little bit. Okay, you can stop the hunger signal and, you know, let some insulin out to bring down the sugar. As soon as scientists saw this, they said, gee, I wonder if this drug or this hormone could be exploited as a drug to help people, because if it tells people that they're full, or, you know, they don't need to eat anymore, maybe we could use it as a dietary aid. The problem was, in our bodies, the drug has a very short half-life, a few minutes. Now, this drug is a peptide, and just for your listeners, so that they understand, a peptide is a piece of a protein. You can think of a protein as a long word, and the letters are amino acids, and a peptide is a piece of the protein. So GLP-1 is a peptide. It's like, I think it's 16 amino acids long, but I may have that wrong, but it's whatever, it's a peptide. So scientists, this is now in the 60s, 70s, 80s, began looking at different animals to see what kinds of peptides were there. And of all places, when they looked in Gila monsters, they discovered that the peptide that Gila monsters used, why this is so, who knows, was longer acting. It hung around longer. It didn't get degraded. And that became the basis for the first drug that they were able to pull out. Then, as the chemistry became more sophisticated, scientists started fooling around, replacing one letter in the peptide with another, trying to make it a little longer, a little shorter, cutting out an amino acid. And little by little, they found versions that they could put in an injection. And then little by little, they found versions that they could make orally. And that is the origin of the drug, because you basically had to have a version that you could take and your stomach acid wouldn't destroy it, and you would absorb it, and it wouldn't be degraded. And that took a while. It took decades of research. But the drug companies, the two drug companies, Novo Nordisk and Lilly, have basically been the leaders in getting out versions that work. And so what has brought us to the present day, where we have versions of these GLP-1s that work.
0: And to that point then, Dr. Caparezo, have there been other unexpected results that have occurred in patients during clinical trials? Anything else that you want to share with us, or is it primarily right now more focused on diabetes and obesity?
1: Well, I'll say a word about the mechanism, and then I'll say a word about the results of the clinical trials, which, as you allude to, were rather unexpected. At first, scientists speculated that these drugs might work like some of the previous generations of drugs, the amphetamines, fat-burning drugs, you know, but they have nothing at all to do that. These drugs actually work in two places. They work on your GI tract and they work on your brain. They work on your GI tract in a complex mix of GI hormones that signals your GI tract to respond to the environment with hunger or satiety, meaning fullness, and so to regulate your own eating behavior. So that's the first signal. And they work in that way to say, hey, I'm getting full. So let's slow down the way my stomach empties and slow down the movement through the intestine and, you know, take our time and absorb all the nutrients from food. So these hormones and the GLP-1s in general regulate the way nutrients are absorbed and slow things down or speed things up. And in this case, these drugs tend to slow things down. And that in turn impacts how the drugs have side effects. And the designers of the drugs would say, it's a feature, not a bug. You know, the side effects are actually what they're supposed to do to make the drug work. So that's the first set of effects, the GI effects. And in fact, people develop a certain, it's called, the medical word is called tachyphylaxis, meaning you get used to it. You start taking these drugs and you have certain impacts on the GI tract. But after a little while, you get used to those GI effects. And then the main effect is on your brain, on the part of your brain called the hypothalamus that controls your appetites and your satiety, again, fullness, and sends signals to your brain that says, eat or don't eat. And the effect of these drugs that people notice is that it calms down the food noise. So I've had many people tell me on these medications, you know, I go to the buffet, and whereas before, I'd be like plotting, oh, I want this, I want that. I'd be like, I don't really care. Maybe I'll have something. You know, I'm rather indifferent. I'm not thinking about food all day. I'm not worried about what food I want to have. It's okay. I'm just not concerned about food so much. And this is a big deal. So the brain is the main event. Basically, it reduces the food reward. So the fact that you eat and it's like, oh, this is my big deal of the day, there's just less of that. And that seems to be long-term, which has a gigantic effect on the effectiveness of these medications. You asked me, Cheryl, what did the clinical trials show? And this is really super important because the previous medications were disastrous in terms of revealing these side effects. In some cases, rare side effects, but you really don't need too many people to have heart valve problems to, you know, immediately take this drug off the market. And so that's why you have large clinical trials where you have tens of thousands of people taking the drug. And those trials have been done where half the people get the drug, half the people get placebo, and you can compare. How's the weight loss on the drug? How's the weight loss on the placebo? And how's the side effects of the drug and how's the side effects of the placebo? A lot of people were concerned with GI side effects. So for example, one of the things that always happens when people lose weight is that a certain number of people get gallstones. And this is a typical reaction to weight loss. So given that these drugs act on the GI tract, there was a lot of concern, are people going to get more gallbladder problems on these drugs? And in fact, what they noted was that on the drug, 2.8% of people had gallbladder issues of one kind or another. But on placebo, 2.3%, almost identical. And consistent with the fact that on the drug, people lost a lot more weight. So this was really good news. People weren't getting big side effects. Another worry was pancreatitis. Okay, this drug influences insulin. So is the pancreas going to be upset and cause inflammation of the pancreas? So far, no pancreatitis issues have been seen. What are the side effects that are seen? Well, it's very common for people to have nausea, vomiting, diarrhea, slower gastric emptying at the beginning of taking these drugs. Those side effects tend to fade pretty rapidly. People get used to them and then they don't notice them. And those side effects tend to be mild. It's rare today for people to have to stop the drug because they're having intractable nausea or diarrhea. But many people, you know, 10, 20, 30% will experience some degree of some of those GI side effects. Other kinds of issues, mental health issues. Do people's mood change, suicide? Do people have sexual side effects? Do people have other body organ effects? And the answer is pretty much no. Looking at the data carefully, no. If anything, these kinds of issues get better. I'll give you one example. Retinopathy. Are there eye effects from these drugs? And one point is that people whose diabetes get better, sometimes they have a transient worsening of their retinopathy as the diabetes gets better. So there was some question if there was some retinopathy changes. That really hasn't been noted, but some people's diabetes does rapidly improve as they lose weight. And so that was something they looked for, but they didn't really find. So the big surprise with these trials is that a number of other conditions sharply improved. And these were sharp reduction in diabetes. People's diabetes, and this is type 2 diabetes, not childhood insulin type 1 diabetes, that's unaffected, but type 2 diabetes that's obesity related radically and sharply improves, in some cases actually reverses. Cardiovascular disease, in particular, some types of heart failure, get dramatically better. Renal endpoints, chronic renal failure, gets sharply better. Sleep apnea has been an area of distinct improvement. There are a number of other conditions that anecdotally get better, but have not yet been demonstrated in clinical trials. So people are very interested to see if clinical trials confirm these results. And I can also mention that at the 2026 cancer meetings at ASCO, there were some very surprising and very interesting results with regard to cancer. So what happened is that, as you might expect, when you have a clinical trial with tens of thousands of people, some of those people were people being treated for cancer. And they were very curious to see, well, what happened to those people? Did they progress faster or slower? And the rather shocking finding was that, for example, in breast cancer, people progressed much slower who were on the GLP-1s. Literally 30, 40, 50% slower progression to metastatic disease. In other words, they followed people with stage 3 breast cancer and said, how many go on to stage 4? And far fewer, significantly fewer, went on to advanced stage disease that were on the GLP-1s than were on placebo. So this was extremely exciting. And the same result was seen across a number of other cancers. In some cases, there weren't enough numbers to reach statistical significance, but the trends were extremely interesting and extremely exciting. Now, these are observational studies. They didn't design this as a clinical trial to study cancer. So now they're going to design the clinical trials to actually look at cancer patients. So we'll get more reliable results. But the results in cancer are extremely interesting and extremely exciting, and suggest that these drugs could have applications, you know, much wider than obesity. Now, you might say, well, how could this work? And one reason is that if you regulate insulin, it is a growth factor. Insulin is what your body says when you get sugar. Okay, let's store the sugar and let's build body tissue. Let's use it to build body tissue. And that same growth factor affects cancer. So now you're controlling insulin, and so you may at the same time be controlling cancer. You're also controlling inflammation, and there may be other mechanisms. So this is a very exciting direction for future research.
0: And so given that background, which is really excellent, Dr. Caparezo, I'm thinking our older adult population, those listening to this program, might want to, rather than getting this medication from their physician in person, might order the medication from websites online. Because I'm also thinking, too, in terms of what forms and dosages GLP medications are taken. And so help us understand the guidance that individuals need to know, older adults or younger older adults, to make sure that they get the right dosage in the right place from the right healthcare provider. What should they know?
1: Well, let me back up a tiny bit and say that as a physician, I think there are certain things that should be assessed before someone goes on these medications. So I would like a provider to assess your actual weight. I mean, a lot of people perceive that their weight is a problem. And when you actually look at their BMI and their body habitus and their waist size, might conclude that they're not really that obese or overweight as they think. So there should be a formal assessment of their situation. Also, BMI, which is used, you know, for the definition of overweight and obesity, can be a little bit inaccurate, and that sometimes it can relate to the fact that somebody's musculature is not too well developed. And in the elderly, we're worried about frailty. So you really don't want to put somebody that has an issue with frailty on these medications. What you want to do is put them on an exercise program, and weight-bearing exercise in particular, to have them build muscle. And the muscle, in turn, will burn more calories and basically put them in a position to be a lot healthier. So I'd like to see, especially among your elderly listeners, that they get assessed by a physician or health provider for that kind of thing. Then also they should have a good look at any obesity-related conditions. This is really important because of the insurance situation right now. Insurance covers diabetes. Okay, so folks that have type 2 diabetes are going to find that they're going to have these medications covered. They're starting to cover severe obesity, and particularly obesity if you have an obesity-related condition. And there are a lot of them, everything from hypertension to dyslipidemia to sleep apnea and cardiovascular disease, et cetera, et cetera. There are a lot of them that will help get people covered. But a physician should, you know, assess those and go down the list, and this is going to help get the medications covered. These drugs don't have a lot of interactions with other drugs, but it's still good to notice what else you're on, because with weight loss, there might be changes. For instance, hypertension might get better. Diabetes might get better. You want to check that you're not on other drugs that can affect insulin. Yeah, you're not on insulin itself. And so in this way, it's important to kind of go down the list of medications. The average elderly person is on a number of medications, so that's really important. There's also an odd exclusion that comes from animal work, which is medullary thyroid cancer, or the hereditary condition MEN2. So somebody should just check that's not a condition that somebody has, to be very rare. They should be reminded that they should have a good diet, a healthy diet, if the GLP-1s reduces the amount of food, and the food they take in should be high quality, especially protein, and that they meet the protein requirements, 1.2 to 1.6 milligrams of protein per kilogram. Basically, you know, you want over 100 milligrams of protein a day. And it's not a bad thing to check some basic labs, glucose, electrolytes, liver function, lipids, just to get a baseline, because you'd really like to see what happens in 6 months if any of these numbers improve. And it's also really important, I think, to have a physician tell you, or somebody tell you, that obesity is a chronic condition. It's like hypertension. It's like diabetes, that if you stop treating it, it's likely it's going to come back. The data with the GLP-1s show that when you get off the medications, to some degree, weight does return. So there's still controversy in the literature about what to do about that. Some people say, oh, you just stay on the drug. Some people say you reduce the dose, you use the time on the drug to introduce healthy eating habits and exercise. And it's probably some combination of all of those that will be the case. Also, these drugs are rapidly evolving, and new forms are coming out, new dosage forms. It started out with the subcutaneous injectable that was once a week. And now the daily pill form is becoming much more common. So I think most people going forward will tend to be on the pill form. The GI hormones are complicated. We start out with the GLP-1, but there's another one called GIP, And then there's another one called Amylin, and there's others. And so slowly they are integrating these additional pills into these medications. And so that's the direction we're going. So being guided by a knowledgeable physician is very helpful.
0: And the reason that I ask that is because these medications are showing up on the websites and people can order them that way. But what I'm hearing you say, Dr. Caparezzo, is that given the newness of the drug and the possibility, particularly as an older adult, that there might be other chronic conditions or other medications, that the supervision and making sure that a physician is staying in touch with a patient to make sure that if there's some variation or need for changing the dosage, that there is some relationship there rather than just ordering something online. Would you agree?
1: I would strongly agree. A really dangerous thing is for someone to just start a medication and suddenly have a side effect and not know, is it the dosage? Is it the formulation? Is it something I'm taking with it? Is it some condition I have? Do I have some underlying lab abnormality or problem that's causing this? And is this a normal expected side effect? Can I just cut back? What do I do? And so that's what scares me. Also, there are legitimate and not so legitimate websites. For instance, there are telemedicine sites that are reasonable and can guide you and, you know, could serve as a substitute for an in-person physician. So it's possible someone could have a telemedicine provider that could do a good job of assessing you and providing medication and answering your questions and being available for questions. You suddenly get stomach pain and want to know what is going on and what should I do. That could work. I would avoid compounding pharmacies. I would avoid peptides. I would avoid any compound not tested by the FDA. You're going to see more and more advertisements. These drugs are peptides, and it's very easy for labs to alter the peptide a little bit and then use it on some folks, some weightlifters that say, this one is much more effective. And our compounding pharmacy makes a 100% guaranteed version of it, cheap, effective. And what they found when they look at the products of these compounding pharmacies is that many times they don't contain what they say they contain. They have contaminants. They are quantitatively or qualitatively not at pharmaceutical grade. The chemistry is not up to snuff. And you really don't know what you're getting. You may not be getting the dose they say, or you may be getting too much. So I really would use caution. And keep in mind that on previous generations of drugs, the side effects of the new drugs only show up when you do the very expensive testing that costs millions of dollars, by the way, and test thousands of people. And you suddenly go, oh my gosh, this person had a heart valve problem. This drug's no good. We have to, you know, get rid of it. You create a new peptide. You really have to test it. So the drugs that are in the mainstream have had that testing and pretty rigorous. And yes, they have side effects, but the side effects are described and known, and you can be guided to avoid them or to minimize them and to kind of ride over them. So I would tell people, be a little bit cautious. And right now, I have to say that the main barrier is going to be the cost, because people do have to contend with the fact that if you just don't have insurance and try and get these drugs, the cost can still be outrageous for the full dose, up to $1,000 a month. But increasingly, insurance, literally over the past month, the insurance coverage is increasing. For example, Medicaid in 14 states is covering obesity, and virtually everywhere, diabetes is covered. So that's another reason to get with your physician and see what conditions you have and what can be covered. For instance, you might have obesity And then you might have knee problems, the osteoarthritis, and you might have some renal limitations. And those conditions together might qualify you to get this drug. So you might have to work a little to meet the insurance criteria, but increasingly it's becoming easier to do. And the trend is for there to be more coverage for these drugs.
0: And what about Medicare?
1: So again, the same trend is in place. Coverage is going to be there for diabetes. There's going to be coverage for complications with cardiovascular disease, for sleep apnea, and for some kinds of heart failure. Beyond that, it's going to be hit or miss.
0: Okay. One other thing before we move into another aspect that I want to cover in terms of lifestyle changes is if a person is taking the GLP-1 medication for an extended period of time, might another result be anorexia nervosa or some kind of an eating disorder because people decide that they're going to take this medication and maybe do so for too long a period of time?
1: This is a reason for physician screening, because what you want to avoid is somebody that has that condition, that has a distorted body image and comes in with a normal weight or very slightly, you know, overweight, who feels that they're intolerably fat and wants, you know, maximum drug assistance. So physicians should take a good history and uncover kinds of symptoms of bulimia, purging, physical signs and symptoms that would indicate an eating disorder, and not prescribe these medications for those folks. I don't think that we have seen a lot of people developing eating disorders. So I think it's more an issue of screening at the beginning. And obviously, were people to, for instance, report purging or excessive weight loss or any kind of frailty, or lean body mass loss, then the drug needs to be discontinued and they need to be reassessed. I want to mention that one of the big concerns with these drugs at the beginning, and it was reported a lot, was that these drugs make you lose more lean body mass, muscle mass, than fat. And that, with increasing data, has not proven to be the case. That, in fact, people do lose more fat than lean body mass, and they lose a comparable amount that you'd lose with any kind of a standard weight loss regime. That said, it's important that physicians and providers recommend to anybody on these medications that they engage in some kind of resistance exercise or weightlifting or something that would build muscle just to maintain strength and bone health while taking these medications. So that's a very prudent measure that anybody on any kind of a diet, you really want to maintain body mass. And for the elderly in general, we want to avoid frailty as we get older. And so that's really important.
0: Do you recommend also having like a whole food, plant-based diet, and also other lifestyle changes like exercise, like social engagement, mental health activities, for example? That's all part of the regime. It's not just taking the medications, but it's really changing one's whole approach to life to keep that weight off. What are your thoughts?
1: I absolutely endorse a healthy diet and that people work to do that. One of the things I want to be cautious about is that I recognize that on the population level, people, if they have the motivation, sometimes don't have the knowledge, sometimes don't have the economics, sometimes don't have the discipline to take all the healthy steps they should. They have limited income. They have limited time. They may live in a food desert. They may have little kids. They may have other life constraints that make it really hard for them to go to the organic food store and pick out, you know, the fruits and vegetables and the organic meats. So I want them to do that. Also, I think we have to put some burden on our policies and the government to constrain food companies to try a little harder to create foods that are healthier. I still go down the food aisle in my local grocery store and look on the food label on the cereal boxes, and the chief ingredient in 90% of the cereals is sugar. And that's what we feed our kids, who will eventually become our sick elderly with diabetes. And so we need to do a little bit better with the processed foods that we're creating. So society needs to help out a little bit here. But yes, individuals can do a lot, and where they can, making healthy food choices is going to be a terrific help. And taking these medications is going to help a lot if they can substitute some healthy choices for the potato chips.
0: Well, we're getting close to the end of the interview, but I would like to, and I'm sure our listeners would as well, hear your thoughts for the future. Do you think that this is going to be the answer to the obesity problem? Do you think fewer older adults will benefit from this medication? Or do you foresee that there'll be different kinds of research to perhaps discover other treatments or medications? What do you see?
1: The trend right now is clear. It's kind of like we've broken through with this mechanism, and the GLP-1s are a breakthrough. And it's clear that adding another hormone to the GLP-1s is going to be another one, and that there's a third hormone that can be added. Retatrutide is three hormones, and 3 months' results of that are extremely promising and show dramatic weight loss. And so analogous to the results in cancer, where you saw the first results with one chemotherapy drug, and immediately they tried three drugs,

0: I think that people's therapy will be more individualized based on their underlying conditions and, you know, what they have to lose. People that just need a little bit of help versus morbidly obese folks that really need radical treatment. So I think the future is very promising. And right now, I do foresee that these drugs, with the ancillary benefits that are becoming apparent, are going to be much more widely used. I think the price will come down. And I think that, you know, it's very, very promising and offer a lot of hope. Before, the only hope really was surgery, which was effective, but had, you know, rather dramatic downsides with the need to undergo the surgery and long-term side effects. And these drugs are far superior. You know, there is a need to consider obesity a chronic illness, and that likely these drugs will be needed to use long-term, like a hypertension treatment. But that's a small price to pay. And I have witnessed, as a physician, people with diabetes, people with retinopathy, people with, you know, complications of heart disease sharply improve on these drugs. So I'm pretty enthusiastic generally.
1: And final question, any resources that you would like to share with our listeners regarding the pros and cons of GLP-1 medications? And then any final comments you'd like to share with us?
0: So I think people can go to Medline Plus. That's the most authoritative. They can certainly go to the NIH and NIDDK websites. The FDA has a website, which is good. You can go to the companies that make the drugs, Lilly and Novo Nordisk. They tend to be a little, you know, unrestrainedly positive, but they do have good information. Just take them with a grain of salt. Medline Plus is the most objective information. I'd be a little cautious with random YouTube videos. Some good information out there, but be a little cautious with that. The biggest change is not the new drug. It's our new understanding. Obesity is a chronic biological disease, not a failure of character. We now have treatments that are powerful enough to change its natural course. The medication works as part of a comprehensive lifestyle change, and society has to do its part as well. We're moving from blaming people for obesity to treating the biology of obesity. And this may be the most important breakthrough of all. So I'm very optimistic.
1: Well said. I want to thank Dr. Neil Caparaiso, Emeritus Professor in Public Health, for joining me today. Thank you so much, Dr. Caparaiso, for giving us so much helpful information.
0: And thank you, Cheryl, and thank you, Aging Matters, for carrying this message.
1: 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I'll be back again with you next week.

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August 20th, we are celebrating 10 years of broadcasting on KCEI 90.1 FM. 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

0: Hi, this is Arnie Arneson, and this is the Thursday edition of The Attitude with Arnie Arneson and producers Dave Scott and Stephanie Collins. We're recording on a lovely Wednesday morning in Concord, New Hampshire. Yep, we're still doing America is a Gun. Naturally, there was a mass murder. Well, there was a mass shooting the other day, so it's totally appropriate. You'll hear why. America is a Gun by Brian Bilstone. England is a cup of tea. France, a wheel of ripened brie. Greece, a short squat olive tree. America's a gun. Brazil is football on the sand. Argentina, Maradona's hand. Germany, an oompa band. America's a gun. Holland is a wooden shoe. Hungary, a goulash stew. Ugh, Australia, a kangaroo. America is a gun. Japan is a thermal spring. Scotland is a highland fling. Ugh, better to be anything than America as a gun. And I mentioned that, you know, we've been doing this poem every single day for the last, I think, 4 or 5 weeks. We'll end at the end of August, I promise. But that's not because mass shooting is ending, okay? And that's not because we've changed, all right? Not only do we have too many people who own guns, but they don't even need to have any kind of history, understanding. They don't have to be trained. There's constitutional carry. We've gone nuts when it comes to the Second Amendment. The interpretation of the Second Amendment would actually make, I think, the founders throw up, I'll be honest with you. But what I love about this, and I'm going to just recommend that you go to this site. It's called Mass Shooting Tracker, okay? That's what it's called, Mass Shooting Tracker. It's a site. And what they do is they don't just count the number of people that have been killed. They count the number of people that have been shot, okay? And they said the reason is that it's really not a mass shooting. It's a mass murder if you go by how the feds go. But if you look at who's been shot, then they really give you an incredible accurate sense of the numbers. And as I was coming to air, I saw that there was a shooting in Wellstone, Missouri, of which there was one dead and three victims, okay? So again, this is just yesterday. And I love the idea. I don't love it. But I'm glad that they're talking about those that have been shot, not just those that have been murdered. Now, this is actually a very appropriate story for my next guest or my first guest. So I'm looking at the New York Times, and a friend of mine who runs WBAI in New York City said, "Did you see this story in the Times?" And I went, "No." Listen to the headline. Fake polls in Wisconsin and California were part of a social experiment. Now, I just want to make sure that you understand this experiment that they didn't tell anyone about until after the fact. Notice where they chose. They chose a race in California, and they chose a race in Wisconsin. All right? This was an experiment. And I said, note who were their laboratory rats. All right? Because that's exactly what this is. Listen to this, and then I would love to get my first guest opinion on this, too. A poll from Median Strategies and Francisco Hong leading the Democratic Party for governor in Wisconsin by more than 20 percentage points. The group has recently revealed that the results were fake. Fake. Intentionally fake. I am out of my mind. Let me just read a little bit from the article, and then I'm going to toss to my first guest, who happens to be a pollster, which is like unbelievable. An organization that released public election polling in recent weeks withdrew the results of two surveys, revealing that it had fabricated the polls as part of a short-term social experiment meant to expose how quickly false information could be spread. One of the surveys released by the group, Median Strategies, claimed that Francesco Hong was leading the Wisconsin Democratic Party for governor by more than 20 percentage points. She went on to lose by less than one. Another, shared by Mayor Karen Bass on X in a since-deleted post, showed Ms. Bass leading Nithyalia Raman by nearly 20 percentage points in the L.A. mayoral race. On Monday, Median Strategies withdrew these results, saying they should not be treated as genuine polling data. My middle finger, everyone, is up in stereo. I'm just telling you right now. In a statement posted to the organization's website, Median Strategies said that the fabricated results were intended to examine how purported polling information could enter and spread to the political information ecosystem without independent verification. The fake polls, which were first reported by the LA Times, also drew attention to the increasing reliance not only on low-quality polls, but on the betting markets. On the betting markets, like Kalshi and Poly Market. That this isn't a front-page story, morning, noon, and night. that this isn't being discussed on CNN, on MS Now, on every station in America is outrageous. It is outrageous. But understand, look at their experiment. But they experimented in a real election. And look at who they chose. All right? Look at who they chose. Not only a pox on them, I'd sue the piss of them. Okay, this is just outrageous. And of course, everyone was saying, oh, look at Hong, 20 points up. Oh, how ridiculous. Well, guess what? That was never true. And I think she knew it. Because look at how quickly she basically said, absolutely, I'm stepping aside. Oh, my God. Now, the reason I am thrilled, I just read that story, is that we're going to be talking about the Florida primary results. Remember, we taped this on Wednesday. The election was Tuesday. And lucky us, we have Professor Sean Frieder from the University of North Florida. He is actually the pollster for that institution. And I am incredibly grateful that he is now the director of the UNF Public Opinion Research Lab. And we're, of course, going to be talking about the Florida primary. But Sean, one, thank you so much for joining me. And the timing of your joining me, especially in light of that story from the Times, is unbelievable. So I would like to actually not go to Florida first, but get your reaction to that story and whether all the polling directors in all of America have been talking about this and what are we to do between AI and fake news and the lying Trump. I mean, what do you believe? There's nothing left to believe. And how do you have a democracy if you don't know what's real and what's not? So let me welcome you to the program. Thank you so much for doing this. But I would love to get your reaction to that story out of the Times. And I would really love to know whether all the polling directors around the country are having a conversation about how they should look at this and whether they have a responsibility at exposing it, if they would even know. So thank you so much for joining me.
1: Yeah, thanks for having me on. And honestly, thanks for bringing this up as the first story that we talk about. You know, I was absorbing the Florida election returns last night when this story came across my desk. And you used the word outrageous. That would be the one word that I would use. This is absolutely outrageous. It's appalling that they would do this. You know, pollsters, we think, I'm biased, I'm a pollster. We provide a useful service, you know, and you mentioned the betting markets, the prediction markets like Kalshi Poly Market. You know, they can predict things to the extent that they have good information to rely on in predicting those things. And most of that is the polling that's available. So, you know, this is really, if you don't have the polling, you're flying blind to a certain extent, but you have to have good polling. And so the most I can say for them, and take this as a molecule of support for what they did, and nothing more than that. But you know, there is, as you said, a lot of low quality pollsters that have kind of jumped into the industry. I think that this makes it clearer than ever that you have to, when you see a poll, verify the source of the poll, try and get a basic sense of their methodology. The New York Times is very good about identifying what meets their standards versus what doesn't. And this is one of those ones that, you know, even before the reveal, it wouldn't have met their standards. But the fact that, you know, with public trust for polling at an all-time low, or over the last several years, at least very low, this is the last thing the polling industry needs, is someone intentionally disseminating misinformation into the media and to the larger political environment.
0: But Sean, look at who they chose. Look at who they chose. And you know what I would love someone to do? I would love to find out how many times MS Now talked about 20-point advantage. How many times they didn't look at the quality of all the other polls. They looked at this one, the outlier, the 20, and they used it over and over and over again. Because I watch it, and I've been around the block way too long to not understand this. In addition to which, you mentioned the credibility of what happens in the prediction markets. The prediction markets are about making money. Okay.
1: Absolutely.
0: So this isn't, I mean, I'm not sure they care as much about quality, but they care about how much they're going to make when either someone bets the wrong way or bets the right way. So they're not going to look at the quality, but you and I, if you're going to make that stupid investment in those gambling markets, they're not prediction markets, they're gambling markets, then you really need to start asking yourself whether you're being misled intentionally. And I'm going to just share my polling story because you need to know this. So I'm the first girl to run for governor. Okay. I am not only the first girl, I'm probably the poorest candidate ever. In 1991 is when I announced my campaign. I'm running in 92. I'm running on every progressive issue you could possibly imagine in a state that hadn't seen a Democratic governor in years and been controlled by the Republican Party. And the Democrats were like, you know, apoplectic. And so I'm running on like income tax. And, you know, Florida has none. Well, we don't have anything. I ran on like single payer. I'm like running, and I'm a girl. Okay, think about all these things. So my pollster we hired in September of 1991. Now listen to how I use my pollster, because this is an important story. And so Ethel says, okay, Arnie, I'll go into the field to test your message. I said, no, you're not going into the field until I've been out there for nearly a year. And they went, what? I said, because I know what the answer will be now. Because they don't know what the numbers are. They don't know what the policy is. They haven't done it for their lives. I haven't been able to explain it. So you've got to give me a year before you go into the field. All right, now listen to what happened. So this is in September of 1991. The Democratic Convention is in New York City that summer of 1992. I'm at the Democratic Convention. She has just gone into the field just before the convention, okay? So I'm at the convention, and I'm running, by the way, against the party chairman and the five-term congressman, all right? She comes into the convention screaming. Now remember, this is just the primary. She goes, it's a governor! It's a governor! I said, what are you talking about? She said, you're beating the two boys 2-1. And guess what? I beat the two boys 2-1. All right? And they were running on the conventional tax pledge, tweak the healthcare system, all those things. I didn't win the general. I mean, I get it. I was running against the Democratic Party because they hated me. But I want people to understand that there's also a useful way of polling. And sometimes you don't want the poll initially because you kind of know, especially if you're offering something that's a little more challenging for people because it's about change. But look what I was able to do. So when I hear this fake poll, I'm so angry because not only was it fake, but these two candidates were their laboratory rats. It wasn't just generic fake. Look at who they targeted. So again, that's my polling story. Let's get into Florida. Tell us what happened yesterday, but more importantly, tell us about turnout. Tell us who can vote in the primary, and then what you saw as a result of what happened last night on Tuesday night.
1: So, to start with, who can vote in Florida? Florida is a closed primary state. And so, what that means is, Democrats can vote for Democrats, registered Republicans can vote for Republicans. Independents are kind of shut out of most of the game. Now, there's going to be some nonpartisan school board races across the state they can weigh in on. There's going to be some universal primary contests where, if only one party happened to run in that race, everyone can go ahead and join in. And it's kind of like an early general election. But for the most part, the closed primary system kind of keeps independents out of a lot of those major contests. In terms of the turnout that we saw last night, pretty typical for what we've seen in primary elections over the last several cycles. You expect something in the sort of mid 20 to 30 point turnout range, always low turnout elections because we're dealing with primaries, not generals. A really high turnout election would be something like 29 or 30%. We're closer to, I think the last number I saw was in the 24, 25% range. So a little bit lower. Now, I will say that in terms of does that tell us anything about what turnout's going to look like come November, which is what a lot of people want to get out of that information. It's really difficult to make inferences from the primary to the general. People show up in the primary if they feel like they have something really interesting to vote on. For Democrats, I will talk about it in a little bit. The Senate race was an interesting thing for them to vote on. For Republicans, they've got a big gubernatorial shift potentially coming up here, but the news had reported for months and months, including stuff coming out of our own lab, that Byron Donalds is just going to run away with this thing. So Republicans really might have felt like they didn't have a lot to turn out for. So, I would say as much as we might want to look at those numbers, it's very difficult to infer. Therefore, the turnout will be higher or lower than average in November. But, we can look at fundamentals and expect that, there's going to be a partisan differential here, relative to how many people are registered Democrat versus Republican in the state, given that, the Republicans control the federal branches of government. Whenever we see that in an election, you expect the opposite party's turnout to do better. So, I would still expect Democrats to kind of outperform previous cycles in November, but for now, it's really hard to tell.
0: Okay, so the race that has everybody talking is the Senate race. And what I love about this is that so Nixon was running against Vindman. Now, what you don't know about my show is remember when Alex Vindman testified and he made this thing where he talked to his father and he talked about the fact that he trusted America? I
1: Yeah.
0: actually read that testimony every day, like I'm doing with the gun story, every day for 2 months. Okay, every day, because I was so impressed with the testimony and so sad for him because what he was trusting was not going to be trustworthy. All right. And then I realized Alex is running against Nixon, okay? Alex Vindman. And I am angry. I'm angry not because he's running, which is his right. And I'm not angry because he could outrace her 12 to 1, which will not surprise me. I am wild because he refused to debate her. I am wild, okay? And I get that. It's happened to me where I was told that they would not debate me. You know, there's a level of arrogance there that is outrageous. And what I think Alex got bad advice is that not only did you have too much money from too many interesting sources, which wasn't necessarily going to be the comfort that you saw, but at this moment where Democrats are angry, the last thing they want to see is money and arrogance. And what Alex delivered, more than any of the, maybe, I don't know if you got AIPAC money, I'm sure he probably did, but more than that, it's arrogance and money. And what Alex was ultimately sort of sold a wrong package was that he actually delivered that. Am I wrong here?
1: No, I completely agree with that. The Vindman campaign, I think, did a pretty poor job. I think they came in, as you said, with a lot of advantages. They certainly had a massive money advantage. Theoretically, you would imagine Vindman would have a name recognition advantage given what his role was in the first Trump impeachment. Although Nixon, again, she has a reputation, homegrown reputation in Florida amongst Democrats. So, that was always kind of working against him. The strategy of whether or not you want to have a debate with your opponents, and I think, I agree with you in good faith. Everyone should commit to having a debate for every election so the voters have a better understanding of what they're actually voting for. Now, if you don't force that to happen strategically, this is the kind of thing you could theoretically get. If you look back over, for instance, at the gubernatorial race, Donald, he's projected to win by 30, 40 points. He sees a debate as a liability. All it could do is bring those numbers potentially down if he happens to mess up during the debate. So, but he has a 30 to 40 point cushion, so he can absorb a blow like that
0: And
1: by
0: he's a
1: not participating.
0: Republican, and he's a Republican. I hate to break it to you, but this is the Democratic Party. We actually think that elections matter. We actually keep telling ourselves that primaries matter. We actually think that everyone comes to the table. This is a party that wants to invite black women into their party, that black women are the biggest supporters of the Democratic Party. And to have done that is so mis it's so misunderstanding the moment. Sean, the moment is a moment of anger. The moment is a moment of change. The moment is a moment where you really do want to see, are we capable of saying big tent and being big tent? And so I saw that as such a mistake. I mean, it broke my heart because I actually admired Alex. And when I heard he refused to do that, I would have voted for her without even knowing what she was running on. But you also pointed out something else. This was not her first go round. And I don't mean it wasn't her first go round for US Senate. I mean that because she was a union organizer, because she was a progressive organizer, because she had been in the legislature, she also understood her state. And having been an organizer, she just didn't wed herself to Tallahassee. She had really sort of spent time out in the hustings with people who actually vote in primaries. And that matters. And so I do think it also reinforces the concept that connection matters, not just money.
1: Yeah, and that's something that Nixon has proved consistently good with throughout her career. To provide to your listeners a little bit of a background of where the Florida Democratic Party has been in the last several cycles, their strategy has been really heavily tilted towards former Republicans, independents. They've been running about as moderate of attack as you possibly could. Now, that strategy has not worked for them. Charlie Crist loses by double digits back in 2022. They're trying the strategy over and over again, and they're not necessarily getting a lot out of it. They still think this is maybe the right move to take, but this is an election where if you are a Florida Democrat in the base and you want your party to try something different, or as you said, open up to kind of a big tent moment and kind of let the voters decide which direction the party would like to go, you're increasingly building up in frustration over the last several cycles. So to a certain extent, I think Nixon's victory is about Nixon. To a certain extent, I also think this is about kind of a release valve that we just hit where voters are kind of frustrated that they're not getting their voice heard, the left-leaning part of the base, they're not getting their representation. So Nixon is a message to the party that, if you want to run on the background of being big tent, and that's really where the Democratic Party has been for, arguably 70, 80 years as a big tent party, it's maybe been too closed for too long in Florida, and this opens it back up again.
0: And there's also something interesting. I was listening to her talk this morning on one of the talk shows, and they keep talking about the fact she's a democratic socialist. Actually, she's not. She's like a hydra. I'm a Democrat, I'm the Working People's Party, and I'm a democratic socialist. What does it mean that I belong to all those things? It means I get to pick and choose what I like from all of them. So when I was just a Democrat, you didn't notice me. When the Working People Party endorsed me and said I'd join them, that was only when I also saw that there was some value in some of the things that Democratic Socialists said, i.e. Bernie Sanders, she joined them as well. That doesn't mean that she walks lockstep with any of them. And when you listen to her, Sean, she doesn't. She doesn't. You know, she doesn't want to close prisons. She wants to close private prisons. Okay? She believes in law enforcement. She just doesn't believe in ICE abusing and killing people as a form of law enforcement. So when you actually listen to our answers, you're screaming, going, hallelujah. Hallelujah. How does this not really appeal to so many people in the state of Florida? In addition to which, so many people lost their Affordable Care Act support, like 300,000, more than almost any state in the nation. So when she suddenly starts talking about universal health care in a state where there are a lot of old people on Medicare that already have universal health care, all she's saying is, let them be just like you. Okay. Let them have what you have. I don't want to take anything away from you. I want to give what you have to them. I thought she sounded like a union organizer, to be honest with you. She sounded great.
1: She again is she's a talented messenger, and I think at this point, now that she's going to have the opportunity to get her name out there, a good question right now is whether or not national Democrats want to invest any money in this race. And I read something from one Democratic strategist who spoke anonymously last night that they say, maybe this is a good thing. We were going to lose that race anyway. Maybe we can take that money and put it in somewhere else. I think this just speaks to a complete lack of creativity and imagination in what's happening at the upper echelons of the party. I mean, I see a huge opportunity for the party here to one show that there's multiple avenues. They've gotten David Jolly, the gubernatorial candidate. They've got their traditional strategy to go with the moderates. Now they have in their Senate candidate, they've got a strategy to maybe try and appeal to the left base. You've got some people in the state that if she was not on the ticket, they wouldn't turn out because they'd be too disappointed to. Now they will. And so, you do invest money in her. Maybe she doesn't win, but maybe she's a loss leader that helps David Jolly pull off a surprise victory against Byron Donalds. There's a whole new set of strategies that's opened up here, and I just want the Democrats to play with it.
0: I want to put them on a couch, is what I want to do. Exactly what you just said is what I said. Remember, they also gerrymandered. So they also created all these new Republican districts. But those Republican districts are not as Republican as what the traditional gerrymander gets them. So they're thinner Republican districts.
1: They are.
0: And if she can bring out a base that doesn't see a reason to vote, but she is now giving them every reason to vote and bringing in their extended families, that benefits the Democrats. It also benefits in those interestingly new gerrymandered districts. And Jolly benefits. You know why? Because Jolly said, I am absolutely going to campaign with her. Think about it. So this
1: Smart.
0: traditional, brilliant, this traditional Republican, now Democrat, who is the historic kind of typical Democrat that the Floridians actually put up, now you're seeing someone who isn't avoiding her like she's got the plague. It's someone who actually sees her not only as a fellow candidate, but someone that is worthy and equally important to campaign with, because what she has in the way of passion, he does not. And what he
1: Absolutely.
0: has in credibility, she does not. And together, it's synergistic. Republicans don't assume this is going to be in the driver's seat. This could really be an interesting race.
1: I mean, kudos to both of them for seeing an opportunity here and not a threat. I mean, it's the kind of imagination that we need in this race. And again, the traditional Democratic strategy might be here that Jolly should be worried that, if he starts to support Angie Nixon, he's going to get painted with the socialist brush. But again, the strategy is so commonly used, they're going to call him that no matter what he says. So it's already there. At least he can earn some goodwill with the Democratic base. And again, if people are showing up to vote for her, they might not necessarily like his policies. Politics, but they're not going to look at the gubernatorial box and say, I'm not going to check it. Now that
0: Exactly.
1: they're there, they're going to check the box.
0: And please understand about coattails or skirt tails, because when I lost my race for governor, I got more votes than any Democrat in history. And what did that mean? We brought in a whole group of new Democrats into the New Hampshire House, people that had never won in districts that had never been anything but Republican. So while Arnie Arneson didn't win, her skirt tails won. And we don't talk about that there is a sweep effect. And especially now with the new gerrymandered districts, it's really important to look at the synergistic effect of those two people at the top of the ticket. It may not be about their win. The Democratic Party is so stupid not to make an investment in both of them, because it's not only about them, but we know now where is the power and where is the base? It's at the state level. Congress is a joke. Okay, the executive branch is fascist. The Supreme Court basically rubber stamps the fascist. So if you're going to have anything in the way of a democracy, what do? You invest in legislatures. That's what happens. And those two candidates, they get it. Oh, Sean, I love you. Join me again. Again, this is a great conversation. Professor Sean Feder is the director of the UN of the University of North Florida's Public Opinion Research Lab. We've been talking about the races in Florida with the primary that just ended Tuesday night. Thank you for a wonderful conversation.
1: Yeah, thanks so much for having me on. Glad to be back anytime.
0: You're welcome. This, everyone, is the Thursday edition of The Attitude. Stick around, folks. We'll be right back.
2: You're listening to the American Democracy Minute, keeping your government by and for the people. We have updates from Kansas and North Carolina today. August 4th, Kansas voters rejected a measure to elect state Supreme Court justices, and August 17th, North Carolina's governor vetoed an anti-voter bill which would have shortened early primary voting, among other restrictions. The Kansas Reflector reports that the Republican supermajorities in the House and Senate had hoped a smaller turnout of GOP faithful might support a long-sought measure to elect, rather than nominate, state Supreme Court justices. It didn't work, with 61% of voters rejecting the measure. Kansas will continue to use an independent, merit-based process which nominates three qualified candidates from which the governor may choose. Voters enshrined the process in the Constitution after a 1956 scandal in which a lame-duck governor resigned and was immediately appointed as a justice by his successor. We reported August 7th that an anti-voter bill passed by the North Carolina legislature might be vetoed by Governor Josh Stein. August 17th, Stein vetoed House Bill 958, which would have shortened early primary voting from 17 days to 10, expanded the window during which voter eligibility could be challenged, and directed the state election board to use the notoriously inaccurate SAVE database for voter roll maintenance. A veto override is unlikely. We've linked to more at AmericanDemocracyMinute.org. I'm Brian Beal.

0: Hi, welcome back to the part two of the Thursday edition of The Attitude with Arnie Arneson and producers Dave Scott and Stephanie Collins. You know the drill, continuing to record on Wednesday morning. So we have talked to Samal Trivedi, who's the probably pronounced your name wrong, please forgive me, the advocacy director and senior counsel at Court Accountability. It was a fabulous conversation. So anytime they send me stuff, I'm like, I got to call him again. But the reason I absolutely needed to call him again is if you follow The Hill at all, you saw a piece that he wrote. It was entitled America Needs an Accountability Agenda. And as I was reading your piece, I'm exhausted, because the Supreme Court is these unelected men and women, and predominantly in this case men, conservative men, there is one woman, who basically don't work by any kind of, you know, rule of ethics, who think in some ways they're not there to interpret the law. They're actually beyond the law, because if they were interpreting the law, they would actually be reading the Constitution and interpreting it. They would actually be reading what Congress had directed them to do and interpreting it. But that's not what they're doing, Samil. What they're doing is they're reinventing the Constitution. They're ignoring the Congress. So they are now the imperial court. All right. That's how I refer to them. And your point about an accountability agenda, I immediately think not only the executive branch, but I immediately think of the Supreme Court. And let me just share with you how it's not on people's radar. So I went to hear a candidate for Congress the other day, and he was talking about all these things. And I am the one who brings up the Supreme Court.
1: Yeah.
0: All right. He didn't. And I was furious, because in a lot of ways, it needs to be one of the first things we talk about, in part because they have so changed the course of our understanding of democracy. And yet, until I asked the question, it was never even mentioned. So with that, you wrote the piece at The Hill about an accountability agenda. What do you mean by that? Because I see so many places where accountability is not only necessary, but if we're going to deal with corruption needs accountability.
1: That's exactly right. I really appreciate you framing it that way. That is my worry, that we all understand what's going wrong in America right now. Donald Trump is corrupt. All of his corporate benefactors are corrupt. They're self-dealing. And it seems like, to a lot of the American people, there's nothing we can do about it, right? And that's what breeds hopelessness and a turn to fascism, is when you think the system cannot deal with this authoritarian power coming at them. But it can. We have accountability measures in the United States, and we need to embrace them again. And the movement that does has a whole boatload of voters to win back, because they're so frustrated with this. And I'm glad you tied it to the Supreme Court, because the connection we need to make is the reason Donald Trump can get away with corruption is why the Supreme Court handed him criminal immunity. They made it impossible to sue federal officials who do you wrong. They made it impossible to sue ICE agents who shoot you down in the street. This is all downstream of a Supreme Court being captured by the right wing and the authoritarian wing of the right wing, who wants to be able to do crimes and get away with it. And look, I don't blame them. If I could rig a system where me and my friends got to have all the benefits and everybody else were just stuck in the corner, I mean, I wouldn't do it, but I would think about it. And this is what they've done to the American system of government. They rigged the Supreme Court so that anything that they do, any laws that they violate, they can get away with, because we don't have accountability. So when I say we need an accountability agenda, I think both politically and substantively, we need to coordinate folks at the local level, local prosecutors, at the state level, state legislators, AGs, at the national level, in the media, people like you, Arnie, talking about it, so that everybody knows that it's the pro-democracy movement that is embracing accountability and is going to bring these measures to bear to finally have consequences for all the illegality that this administration is engaged in.
0: You have a wonderful sentence that I took out of your article at The Hill. America says it believes in the rule of law, then fails to enforce or update those rules, at least as they apply to the powerful. After all, that's what happens when the powerful make the rules. Oh my God, oh my God. And so I think part of the problem is that not only do they want the American people to think the system is rigged, and they also want to think that if it's rigged, there is no way of unrigging it. okay?
1: Yeah.
0: That the concept of accountability is something that is not possible. And what I think is so sad is that the Democratic Party has kind of reinforced it.
1: Yes.
0: And what the Democratic Party has said is, we're not going to look back, we're going to move forward.
1: Yep.
0: We're not going to look back and we're going to move forward. Well, that means there's no accountability.
1: Yep.
0: Because if you look forward, then the rot that is in the system that allowed them to rig the system because there was no accountability is the rot that, guess what? As soon as they lose an election, not only does it return, but it returns in steroids. I mean, Donald Trump has taken everything that we have handed him and taken it to a degree nobody could have possibly imagined. And the fact that accountability isn't number one, front and center for both the country and the Democratic Party, tells you how we've been lulled into this idea that it's a bad thing to look at bad behavior in the past because people want to turn the page. But you can't turn a page when the book is rotted.
1: And what a defeatist approach that says we can't do both.
0: Yes.
1: Of course, you can look backward and hold wrongdoers accountable while providing the material benefits and the escape from affordability that people want. I mean, we're asking for people's votes and for their confidence to run the country. The fact that we can't both address past wrongdoing and make sure that it doesn't come back and pass the legislation that people need to live thriving existences is so small and meek and defeatist. I just refuse to be a part of it, and I don't think voters should accept it. And I think there are examples across the world. Just now in Hungary, right? There was a decade plus long dictatorship there that was really, really tough to break. And finally, we got a guy who was able to break it. And what is his day one agenda? Accountability and getting the money back for the people who had their lives robbed by Orban. And it is incredibly popular, and it will create the political space and the popular support for the positive agenda that he wants to bring. He's doing the two-step. We can do it too.
0: And I think we need to talk about that all the time, because he ran on that and then he delivered on that. Let me remind everyone, you can't run against corruption and then not deliver on accountability. You can't. It's a lie. It is a lie. And one of the things that really sort of has been screaming accountability, and really, it's the Epstein files.
1: Yep.
0: So these are grown women now. I mean, they were teenagers. They were children when they were raped, when they were abused. Oh, just move on. But not only can they not move on, we can't move on. Because we know if this worldwide network of rapists get away with it, then your daughter's next. All right. And I'm going to tell you an interesting, it just made me think about it. So we have a woman who's our governor, Kelly Ayotte. And Kelly Ayotte did not endorse Donald Trump the first time. And the reason she didn't was she said, I have a 16-year-old daughter. And this is right after the grab him by the pussies line. Okay.
1: Yep.
0: And that she could not do it because how could she role model for her daughter? Well, the second time Donald Trump ran, she endorsed him. And I'm going, wait a minute, what changed? I know your daughter's older, maybe now she's 21, but what changed about him? Is he less racist? Is he less misogynist? Is he grabbing fewer pussies? Like, what? Tell me. And she said, well, now her daughter can handle it. And someone said, really? What about my daughter? What about my 16-year-old? As if the only reason why you run and not endorse someone is you want to protect your child? I thought you were running as a public official to protect our children. And that concept is really an accountability concept. That's really what that is. If you wanted him to be accountable the first time, why would you walk away the second time?
1: Yep. And, you know, we just went through the bruising fight of Todd Blanche's nomination. And how he treated those survivors was disgusting, should have been disqualifying. He should have been voted 0 to 100. But of course, Republicans don't have the spine to stand up to him. They claimed that they needed certain concessions about the IRS immunity deal. They didn't even get them and they voted for him anyway. But I think one of the most disgusting elements of that fight was that Todd Blanche said out in the open, the investigation is over, right? That is the lack of accountability that I'm talking about. It is plain as day to regular folks that crimes were committed with respect to the Epstein files, heinous crimes by these rich and powerful men who happened to be in the Donald Trump orbit and likely donate to him and all the rest, right? And that part was never even on the table. Nobody demanded that Todd Blanche reopen the investigations and hold people accountable, because that's not what we do anymore. We move on. And these women, as you say, will have to live with this lack of closure the rest of their lives. And now they've been doubly insulted by having the guy who swears that he will not investigate the perpetrators be the top law enforcement official in the land. So when we're talking about having an accountability agenda, it's got to go all the way to the top and without fear or favor, and finally have consequences for these folks.
0: You know, Samuel, but you mentioned Hungary. So let's go to the Epstein files. Let's talk about England. Okay? There was accountability in England for the Epstein files, and they went so far up to a prince, to a prince. So again, I think we almost need to do a split screen. Why can Hungary do accountability, but we cannot? Why can England do accountability, but we cannot? This cannot be a democracy if we cannot hold people accountable. It just it, they're mutually exclusive, because accountability is necessary, because it means the rule of law has meaning. It means breaking the rule of law has consequences. And when there are no consequences, there are no laws.
1: And I want to say two things about this. A lot of people would say that no, and they would be right to say, well, actually, America's really good at holding poor and black and brown people accountable, right? We throw the book at them for stealing diapers because their kids don't have what they need because of our broken economic system, right? We're very good at overcorrecting and holding them too accountable in a very racist and punitive criminal justice system that applies to them. But then those same laws, the same system, finds it impossible somehow to hold people who are powerful and in high positions in government to the same standard. And then the second thing I want to say, to bring it back around to the Supreme Court, the place that is probably most insulated from America, from accountability in America, may not even be Donald Trump, because at least he faces elections. You know who doesn't? Lifetime appointed justices to the Supreme Court, including folks like Sam Alito, who gets to make millions of dollars off fossil fuel stocks while next term ruling on a case that will massively impact the oil and gas industry. That is a level of corruption that we may not even observe in the White House, at least until Donald Trump came along, but that we can do even less about, apparently, because who's the only person who can recuse himself from that case? Sam Alito.
0: And remind everyone that the only sitting justice that has investments in oil and gas, everyone, is bingo, Sam Alito. So the combination is, but you know what? Shame works kind of with the Supreme Court. And the way we need to do it, we need to buy billboards with Sam Alito's mug on it and say the only justice who has stock in these industries is about to render a decision. You think this is a good idea, Sam? Is this a good look? No. Again, we have to fight fire with fire. And what I mean is, we have to shame them. We have to expose it. We have to make it like front. I mean, the reason why everyone knows when I say the word Epstein, everyone knows what I'm talking about. But if I say the word illegal, nobody will know what I'm talking about. But there is a way to get people to know. And the way to get people to know is to repeat, repeat, repeat, to do it in billboards, to do it in ads, to do it in I don't care what. But you have to do that. And again, that's the other problem with the Democratic Party is, like, as I told you, here's a young man running for Congress. He never mentioned the Supreme Court. And that's when I said, you've got to talk to me. What would you want to see to make this court accountable? And you wrote something really interesting too. So, Joe Biden, oh my God. So I've known Joe for a long time. I mean, I was lucky. I'm from New Hampshire. So, you know, when you live in New Hampshire, you get to meet all the candidates when they run the first time, the second time, the third time, and you get to know them. And Joe was trying to be, I think, a little more aggressive when he became president. And I appreciate that. He was an old man, but he was really, I think he learned something from the progressive base, but he didn't learn enough. And the reason I say that is I read your article and I want to read this sentence: to escape the corruption doom loop, restore faith in a broken system, and truly move forward, the pro-democracy movement must, at long last, deliver accountability. Now, listen to these words. No more Garland-esque delays. Will you please explain that? As soon as he picked Garland, I was like so frickin' depressed. because I knew he was a nice man. He'll play by the rules. He'll drag his knuckles. This was not a moment, especially following Donald Trump and that level of corruption and the demand for accountability. You wanted an aggressive AG, not someone who would listen to Biden, but someone who
1: Yep.
0: would listen to the country. And then appointing Garland, what do we know that Garland did that was such a disappointment, Sumio?
1: Yeah, and look, I want to echo your sympathy here. Joe Biden was a successful policy president. He's also a good human being, which is in dire lack of supply in America right now, as is Merrick Garland. So this has nothing to do with them
0: Thank you.
1: personally. They provided decades of service to the country, and they were not built for the particular requirement of accountability when we needed it so badly. In Garland's case, we all saw January 6th happen on our TVs. There was just no need for a years-long, drawn-out, bottom-up investigation that rightly convicted 1,600 or so rioters on the Capitol Mall that day, but waited to prosecute Donald Trump until that was done. It was just the wrong approach and did not meet the moment. And then, of course, gave the Supreme Court the opportunity to run out the clock with their immunity ruling, which we knew was going to come. But if it had come earlier, we could have continued the prosecution and gotten more out of it. And so, look, this is not personal as to any of the civil servants or the political appointees or even Merrick Garland or Joe Biden themselves. It is about an orientation towards governing that takes accountability seriously, and we can walk and chew gum at the same time. We can deliver on a Biden-like ambitious policy agenda focused on affordability, focused on people's economic needs and
0: The climate
1: restoration.
0: crisis, the
1: That's
0: climate
1: exactly
0: crisis.
1: right.
0: Oh
1: We
0: my
1: can do
0: God.
1: all of that while also having a Department of Justice and agencies that are laser focused on accountability. Again, that was a really good point you just made. Not because they're beholden to the president or captured or not independent, but because that's what the country needs right now.
0: I've told my audience a million times. So I wrote the piece begging Joe Biden not to run again. Okay. And this was in 2023. Okay. So, and people hated me for writing it. But once again, with his choice of Garland, with the way he behaved, with how we sort of dragged our knuckles after the insurrection on January 6th, I am screaming urgency of the moment. Urgency of the moment. So, as you point out, these are good men. All right. They're wonderful human beings. And they have, I think, good intentions.
1: Course.
0: But a good intention that says not yet never becomes the right intention. And I have said over and over again that the Democrats have been, in a way, accomplices to the Republicans. The Republicans have been very effective at no. No government, no regulations, no accountability, no democracy. The Democrats are not about yes. Here's what they're about: not yet. All right? And a mañana, unfortunately, a not yet. It's the same as a no. Because the result is the same. And to think that after this horrific, frightening insurrection of January 6th, and maybe this is the wrong comparison, but I look at the horrific events of October 7th, and Bibi has gone way beyond the response, way beyond. And that's wrong. So I don't want to follow the Bibi Netanyahu approach, but I do understand that there was an anger and a sense that immediately they needed to respond. You look at our response to January 6th, it kind of was more like, well, they were just on a tour of the Capitol. I mean, I hate to break it to you, but our response was so lethargic and so slow and frankly, so not outraged at what had happened.
1: That's right. I have another line in my piece that says we're not going to become the people we hate. Right? We're not going to target people unconstitutionally. We're not going to target people without evidence or due process. We're not going to target people for putting seashells on the goddamn beach. That is not what you do. But our system is built for constitutionally compliant accountability, and it can be done in a fast and fair way that addresses the urgency of now. And justice delayed is justice denied. We all know that quote. It exists for a reason. There are people hurting in America who are victims of this corruption, who are victims of this ICE violence, who cannot just turn the page like a bunch of politicians can. And so it is for them that we should take this moment extremely seriously and learn how to walk and chew gum at the same time.
0: And more important than that, in some ways, is to take credit for it.
1: Yeah,
0: Because
1: yeah.
0: if you deliver billions of dollars, who basically people have been, shaken down by big corporations or by Elon Musk, and you return the money to them, you let everybody know. You
1: Yeah.
0: talk to their families. You say, "Oh my God, I got to pay off my mortgage." The problem not only is doing right, but letting people know you've done right. And
1: Yeah.
0: I'm the queen of marketing. I followed Rush Limbaugh on the radio for a couple of years. I was literally on 3 hours a day. And what I learned from Rush was to own things. What I learned from Rush is to repeat things. What I learned from Rush is to explain things. And of course, he explained a lot of things that I necessarily didn't think were completely accurate, but he did it over and over again. But there is value. We learn from marketing. That's how you sell things. Well, you know what we have to resell to the American people? Democracy. You know what you have to resell to the American people? That they actually need government. That the answer to their pothole is not a private corporation. That their answer to a prison is not a private prison. That their answer to not being able to access a doctor when they're sick is not a private insurance company that doesn't really care about their health, but cares about their profit. And if you can sort of say, but there are certain times that, the private sector does remarkably well, and celebrate the private sector at that remarkable level, but then also point out the value of government. And the Republicans have been very effective at devaluing that, and we haven't been effective at reminding people why it's essential.
1: That's right. And to close out our conversation, the answer to corruption isn't an economic program. We absolutely should have an economic program, don't get me wrong, but that will not solve corruption. There's only
0: Right.
1: one way to solve corruption, and if we can't do it, it will come roaring back, and we may not get another shot at this.
0: So, what do we do? You talk about accountability. Before, you only have a couple of minutes left. Give me three ideas. You mentioned something that one of the states did, for example. I want to hear that story so I can see it repeated in other states.

0: masks, right? And of course, masked and without any accountability. And it was so hard to understand who was there and what they were doing. And they rained terror on that great American city. And so Governor Pritzker set up this accountability commission. A friend of mine was the lead counsel, Ahmed Bassett. And they systematically collected every bit of video they could, every bit of testimony they could, every written piece of evidence they could, photos, all of it. And they put it together with production value in a series of hearings, exactly, that brought all of that wrongdoing to the fore in a way that the community could understand. And they are now packaging all that information for prosecutors and other enforcement agencies. This is exactly what we need around the country. I think every pro-democracy state, every pro-democracy legislator should be setting these up in their states. There's ICE terror happening all over the country, but it's going to get memory-holed. It's going to get not prosecuted unless we set up the infrastructure right now to capture the information and package it for later enforcement. And so I beg the country to get on board with this idea. There are many other ideas in my piece about how we can have a coordinated accountability agenda so that we can finally show people that there are going to be consequences for this terror.
1: And you're going to use a diverse group of people. We can't even use the word diversity anymore because of DEI, but there is value in diversity. And the value in diversity is that, I mean, bring libertarians in, bring investigators in. I mean, again, that's where people say, oh, wait, you're not looking for this particular silo to get this particular result. You really want to look at the whole spectrum of people that have knowledge of what's happening, invite them in to share it, invite them in to challenge it. I mean, think about that. Because in the end, that's how you produce trust in a result. And what is so missing in America right now is a level of trust. And that is intentional. Because if something is not true, then nothing is true. And we have to give people a sense that there are things that you can actually trust. And out of that trust comes not only a reinforcement of democracy, but an election that will make a difference. And I'm terrified, but I'm very, very hopeful. So thank you so much for writing that piece at the Hill. Sunil Trivedi, and I'm saying it wrong, is the advocacy director and senior counsel at Court Accountability. Do me a favor, go to the Hill, read his article. America needs an accountability agenda. Not only read that article, but ask every single person running for the legislature, running for Congress, what are you going to do about accountability? Not someone else. What are you going to do? Thank you so much for joining me.
0: Thank you, Arnie. Always a pleasure.
1: This, everyone, is a Thursday edition of The Attitude. We will schmooze tomorrow, everyone. Ciao.

0: Today, KCEI 90.1 FM has been on the air for 10 years. This is Robin Collier, President of Cultural Energy. August 20th, we are celebrating 10 years of broadcasting on KCEI 90.1 FM. How have we survived in these crazy economic times? 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

0: the idea that anti-Semitism is not just a prejudice, it's a holy cause. So this notion of elaborate conspiracies, conspiracy thinking is very big with fascism, this notion that there are these demonic forces out to get you, pulling the strings. So anti-Semitism wasn't just like a prejudice, it was a kind of holy cause. Jews were lurking behind everything that was bad.
1: That's Marcy Shore, and this is Alternative Radio. I'm David Barsamyan. This edition of AR features Marcy Shore on anti-Semitism and the rise of fascism. Anti-Semitism, hatred of Jews, is centuries old. It exists today. It's a blight on humankind and must be resisted. However, criticism of Israeli state policies should not be conflated with anti-Semitism. One should also point out that Islamophobia, hatred of Muslims, is on the rise. Fascism is a political term. Fascism is a political term. It should not be used promiscuously. In the 20th century, it starts with Mussolini, followed by Hitler, Franco, and many others. Today, one sees elements of fascism in the United States and elsewhere. There is exaltation of and obedience to the great leader. There's a celebration of militarism and of a mythic past. Italian philosopher and author Umberto Eco says fascism traits include rejection of modernism, irrationalism, obsession of a plot, contempt for the weak, and selective populism. Our guest today is Marcy Shore, an award-winning scholar. She's professor at the Monk School of Global Affairs and Public Policy at the University of Toronto. She spoke at the University of Toronto in January 2026. And now, Marcy Shore on anti-Semitism and the rise of fascism.
0: Let me say some introductory remarks on fascism. Fascism is a political movement, you know, it's a political system, a political phenomenon, you know, a set of ideologies, you know, and it's very much a phenomenon of modernity. I mean, human history is full of a lot of really grotesque, horrific stuff. So there were all sorts of horrible forms of autocracy and tyranny and authoritarianism. Fascism is going to be a kind of modern form of this. Fascism is a category, it's a concept. There was a huge debate going on during the first Trump administration, can we call this fascist? You know, and I felt like that was kind of the wrong question. It becomes a kind of yes-no debate. And they're like, okay, well, this is similar, and this is different, and this is similar, and this is different. What you want to do is kind of try to understand how things are similar and how they're different. One of the things I did with some social scientist colleagues during the first Trump administration, at the moment when we were all in shock and terror because we Americans were taking kids away from their parents at the U.S.-Mexican border and locking them in cages, we curated a forum, and it was centered around this idea of fascism and the possibilities of comparison. You know, and what we learn by comparing, what we learn by applying these categories, what we learn by taking a concept and trying to use it to group phenomena that are going to be somewhat different but also largely similar. Use your concepts without fetishizing them. I like to think of these kinds of political categories like Kant talked about the concepts that are in our head. Kant's epistemology was like the world comes at us with all this sensory data, and we wouldn't be able to make sense of it unless we impose certain concepts. So like we see this like red thing on the table, and we need the concept of apple to kind of make sense of what it is. And that doesn't mean that all apples are alike or any two apples are ever exactly alike. But he says cognition is a kind of synthesis of the irreducibly particular data we're getting from the world with these concepts that we're imposing on them to make sense of them. So we need concepts to make sense of things, but we shouldn't fetishize them. So liberalism is a political philosophy that comes out of Enlightenment thought. democracy and liberalism are not exactly the same thing. I mean, they're actually kind of conceptually different. Democracy just means people get to choose. It doesn't mean they're going to choose the thing you think they should choose. People can democratically choose fascism, as you know, we'll see. I mean, Hitler's going to come to power in a democratic election. So democracy is just, you know, in essence, the people get to choose. Liberalism is much more specific. You know, and it's a political philosophy that's coming out of Enlightenment thought. And Enlightenment thought, which kind of has its center in France in the 18th century, you know, is part of this movement into modernity, in which the short version of the story here is that you kind of push aside God as the force pulling all the levers. You push aside God. You don't initially kill him off. I mean, the short version of modernity and modern thought is that it's all about trying to replace God, initially just by demoting God, not actually by killing God off. It's really, it takes a whole century for God to get killed off, and that doesn't happen until Nietzsche in the 1880s. But back in the 1700s, you have God being kind of demoted. So like, God's there, God's nice, God created the world, that's all well and good, but he's not really pulling the strings. Really, you know, the nice thing about God was that God kind of then left things up to us. So what Enlightenment thought does is it kind of moves God off to the side and puts center stage human reason. So think about like reason with a capital R. It's really going to be this exalted thing, human reason. It's not just that you get rid of God and you put man there, but also this idea that we are special because we are possessed of reason, and there's a kind of exaltation of reason, a kind of rejoicing in human reason and the possibilities of human reason. So Enlightenment was a lot about the love of learning. It was a kind of like becoming enchanted and falling in love with the possibilities of the human mind, with the possibilities of our mind to learn about the world, to understand the world. All of Enlightenment philosophy in some ways was inspired by the natural sciences. People get very excited about Newton and the laws of gravity. The idea is that, you know, you're systematically measuring things, observing things, researching things. You know, it's not just that God said X and there's X. It's like, okay, well, let's do an experiment. Let's see what happens if you drop the apple. You know, and then you're going to observe on the basis of empirical evidence. So empirical means coming from experience. Like, you drop the apple and the apple falls. That's like empirical evidence that somehow the apple's falling, you're making the apple fall. And so the idea, the scientific method, the idea that you can observe, that you can note it down, that you can calculate, that you can categorize, that you can deduce laws on the basis of trials. This all comes from Enlightenment. And so science becomes the model of how you understand the whole world. And people get very excited about that. And there's a sense then that, you know, we're possessed of reason, we're special, therefore we have the ability, you know, and the right to create our own governments, that governments should be based on consent of the governed, that we should not just be the subjects of monarchs who are given this power by some kind of divine right, that power should come from us, and we should be competent to choose because we're reasonable, rational people, and we're using our minds. In some ways, the first premise of political liberalism, which is coming out of Enlightenment, is this idea of popular sovereignty, you know, government based on the consent of the people, which is a very democratic principle. And then there are going to be other things, too, that we should have freedom from censorship. We should have freedom from serfdom, you know, and from slavery, from, you know, being imprisoned or punished without due cause, on the idea of habeas corpus, that you have to have a reason for detaining something, which has now just been eliminated in the United States, where they just take anyone off the streets they want. But all of these are classical liberal principles. They kind of go along with free trade and enterprise, the notion of individual rights and civil liberties. So there's three things here about liberalism that I want you to put, you know, in your head. One is reason. It all comes from this belief in reason. Two is this idea of a social contract. you know, of a kind of consent of the governed and rights and duties that citizens have. Citizen is going to be a revolutionary word. Before the French Revolution, there was no such thing as citizens. There were subjects of the king. But citizen is going to be a revolutionary word. I mean, you're going to then be someone possessed of rights. And this idea of progress. You know, so now you have a kind of linear time. Because we are possessed of reason, because we are learning more and more about the world, knowledge is progressive. You know, sometimes you hear this as, you know, standing on the shoulders of giants. But in general, knowledge is progressive. You know, you show up as a scientist in the lab, you're not starting from zero. You're starting from where your predecessors left off. The knowledge is cumulative. And so we start to know the world better and better and better. And the idea is that as we know the world better and better, we can perfect it increasingly. So there's a kind of cheerful optimism, liberal teleology of progress that goes along with all of this. Liberalism is a political philosophy that comes out of Enlightenment and has all the weaknesses and vulnerabilities of Enlightenment rationalism that come with it. This could be felt very quickly by the French Revolution, I would say, by the end of the 18th century, that there were a lot of people who were saying, like, all this, like, rationality, 2 + 2 = 4, isn't that great? What rational science wants to do is give everything that perfect clarity and certainty that you get in mathematics. So the model is always 2 + 2 = 4. People love 2 + 2 = 4 because it's always true for everyone, everywhere, at any time. It requires no empirical knowledge. It doesn't require counting jelly beans. It doesn't matter who you are. It doesn't matter what color your skin is. It doesn't matter when you live. 2 + 2 = 4. Like, that's the standard of rationality. That's like, that's the holy grail. That's what you want to get to with everything. You know, and then there's the rebellion against that was like, that's really existentially thin. Not emotionally fulfilling. Boring. It doesn't speak to the irreducible particularity of my unique soul. What if I don't want 2 + 2 = 4? What if that is not satisfying to me? And the classic formulation of that is Dostoevsky's Underground Man, where he rants against 2 + 2 = 4. And he's like, what if that's just not what I want? The Enlightenment thinkers, you know, who developed this philosophy of liberalism, they're going with the Cartesian cogito ergo sum, I think, therefore I am. Who we are is fundamentally thinking creatures possessed of reason. The Romantics are going to turn around and say, it's not cogito ergo sum, it's volo ergo sum. It's I desire, therefore I am. That what really makes us human is the particularity of our desires. And they cannot be reduced to a rational calculation. I mean, very often we want things that are not good for us. And so Romanticism then comes in by putting passion against reason, by talking about the preciousness of the individual soul. There's a thinker named Johann Gottfried Herder, who is later going to be blamed for Nazism, which was probably unfair, but he was one of the romantic thinkers that really starts to formulate a kind of romanticism that would speak to the nation. And he says that just like individuals have precious, unique souls, so do nations have unique souls. You know, and his three doctrines are expressionism, which is just that we're here on earth to express ourselves. That art is the personal expression of the artist. You know, art is what it means to be human. And this expressionism is conveyed through words. The words that people speak are precious, which means that the language you share with other people gives you a special bond with those other people. And Herder's idea of what gives you this special bond with other people, you know, which is going to start formulating this idea that we'll later call nationalism, it's not yet a racial idea. You know, later on, fascists and in particular Nazis are going to take it on as a racial idea. But Herder is talking primarily about soil, about earth, about land, about where you're living and the trees and the woods and the forest. The Romantics love forest. Like, their favorite thing is to be, like, in a dark forest during a storm. big storm, thunderstorm, like dangerous storm, like that's their thing. So the soil and the language you share with other people gives you a special bond. It gives you a special bond with other people sharing this land and soil, and belonging is a human need. It's important that we have these means to express ourselves and that we have this sense of belonging, you know, and not everything is going to be compatible. You know, some things are going to conflict. So for enlightenment and for liberal philosophy, and this was kind of one of the tragic flaws of liberalism, you're kind of assuming that all good things go together. The idea that ultimately using a kind of rational, enlightened self-interest, all good things can be part of a whole, you can do good things for everyone. The potential harmony of interest is a classic enlightenment premise. Romantics turn around and say no, like there are things that are just incompatible. There are values that are incompatible. Sometimes two men love the same woman, they might just have to duel and kill one another over her. I mean, that's tragic but necessary. That's like the classic romantic moment. And there was a whole dueling thing, and lots of people die in duels, and there's like a lot of Russian literature about it, and actually quite a bit of Habsburg literature and some German literature about it too. Like, people go into these duels and like they know that like they're either going to kill someone or they're going to be killed, and that it's completely absurd, but like that's the thing you do. And then you get this very inflated language. So if enlightenment is kind of at the origins of liberal political philosophy, romanticism is going to be at the origins of national political philosophy, of nationalism. And every nation-building movement gets its own romantic poet. They're generally full of grandiose pathos and very overblown. I'll just read you a quotation from Adam Mickiewicz, who is Poland's great romantic poet. And he says, "For the Polish nation did not die." This is during the time when there's no Polish state. It's in the 1830s. "For the Polish nation did not die. Its body lay in the grave, and its soul had gone from the earth, that is, from public life into purgatory, that is, into the domestic life of those nations suffering from slavery. And on the third day, the soul will return to the body, and the nation will rise again and free all the people of Europe from slavery." So you've got some very grandiose visions, and this resurrection motif. The nation is resurrecting itself, you know, and a lot of like Christ-like imagery, a lot of martyrdom imagery, cults of victimhood, all of these very overblown, lots of like tragic but necessary kinds of motifs. Let me take you through just a little bit of this political history. So liberalism kind of, its political realization of political philosophy, its concrete realization, comes in the French Revolution in 1789, the storming of the Bastille. And then in 1789, at the same time, you get the Declaration of the Rights of Man and of the Citizen, which kind of codifies these liberal values. Individuals possess rights. You can't just throw us in prison, torture us, kill us, enslave us, etc. All of these liberal rights are then enshrined in the Universal Declaration of Rights of Man and of the Citizen. What nobody was really thinking about at the time was that maybe man and citizen are not actually the same thing, and later on it's going to turn out that without citizenship, those rights can't be enforced. That's going to be one of Hannah Arendt's post-World War II principles. But in any case, that if 1789 is kind of this, you know, realization then of what liberalism was supposed to be as political philosophy. Now, it takes some time for liberalism as political philosophy to kind of travel from France through Europe into Central and Eastern Europe. By the time it kind of gets there, and I'm going to take you right into the Habsburg Empire, because it's kind of the center of things, and explodes, it's 1848. So a little more than half a century has passed. And by that time, when you get this whole year of kind of liberal uprisings, it's already blended with nationalism. One of the things I want you to see is how nationalism is both a political philosophy that is coming out of a romantic rebellion against enlightenment, but there's also going to be a sense in which it blends a lot of liberalism. Because if the idea is that individuals have rights to self-determination, so do nations. You can kind of extrapolate. if I have individual rights to self-determination, then, you know, my nation does. And so at this time, huge parts of Europe and the world are living under these big empires. So you've got the Habsburg Empire, you've got the Ottoman Empire, you've got the German-Prussian Empire, you have the Tsarist Empire. And so all of these, liberalism and nationalism have kind of blended together and are not so distinguishable by the time they get to Central Europe in 1848, and then they kind of explode in the springtime of nations. Basically, those revolutions are for the most part put down, but the ideas are out there and they kind of percolate. In 1867, you get a kind of belated triumph of liberalism in the Austrian Empire, in which citizenship is expanded, the franchise is expanded, serfdom is forever abolished, there's a freedom of religion and equality of languages. So liberalism kind of comes in belatedly. The liberals very much believed in education. It's part of this liberal teleology of progress. You know, and they believed in, you know, expanding the right to vote. What we're going to find out is that as the right to vote expands and more people get to participate, they're going to vote the liberals out of power. The liberals keep assuming that democracy and liberalism are synonymous, and that's just not true. That's like also like one of their tragic flaws. And that's very much true in the Habsburg case. The liberals kind of finally come to power in the 1870s in the Habsburg Empire, and they really push to expand the right to vote, you know, and to increase citizenship rights, and then they're going to get voted out by the people they like. Because they keep thinking that we're going to get the masses on the political stage. And when the masses, you know, these previously unpolitically engaged majority comes out in the political stage, they're going to come out on the side of liberalism. And that turns out not to be true. So now I'm going to take you to this kind of immediate precursor to fascism, which I'm going to call post-liberalism. There's a great chapter in a classic book by the historian Karl Shorsky called Politics in a New Key, where he looks at three political leaders, activists in the Habsburg Empire in this post-liberal kind of pre-fascist moment. You know, and he's trying to get at the moment when not just liberalism as political philosophy, but this whole climate of Enlightenment rationality breaks down and something new appears on the political stage that is not yet understood by the people experiencing it. He's going to take you through three figures, two of whom are probably obscure to you at least, maybe all three of you who are obscure to you, but it's a very useful step in understanding how we get to fascism, to see these kinds of post-liberal political figures. So this is late 19th century kind of Fundisjak. And this is where we're going to see kind of nationalism and socialism kind of coming together in all sorts of blends. You know, some of these ideas are growing out of liberalism, some of them are growing out of nationalism, they're going to come together. We're now going to move into a politics of social engineering, in which the key categories are going to be nation and class. And everything is going to be a kind of combination, you know, or choice about how you can identify within these categories of nation and class. And they're going to be the two big games in town as we move from the 19th into the 20th century. You can identify as a member of a class, a socioeconomic class, or you can identify as a member of the nation, or you could kind of, you know, do something in combination, which happens a lot. And this politics in the new key is going to be the beginning of a politics that will reach out of an exclusively political realm, you know, and try to encompass all of life. And this is a key step to understanding what fascism means. That it's going to be a political movement that is not just about politics in the specific sense that it used to be. And like what shook Europe so much about the First World War was not just that, you know, empires fell and the whole map of Europe was redrawn, but it was the first total war. It's not like Europe had been so peaceful before. I mean, people were fighting wars all the time. But it wasn't really people fighting wars, it was armies fighting wars. And they were fighting wars on battlefields. The First World War is going to be a time where those wars come out and they're going to like get their claws around civilians as well. They're going to take over all aspects of life. There's no longer going to be any space that's apart from war. It used to be like your army could be off fighting a war. You could just forget about it entirely. I mean, it wasn't you if you weren't in the army. It was a much more specific thing. And that's really an analogy to politics. You know, politics was something done by a very small number of people. You didn't have mass participation in politics. You would have a handful of political elites, and they would hang out at this or that cafe or this or that parliamentary room, but most people were not involved in politics. So what this stage of politics in the New Key is so important, you know, is that it's the moment when politics becomes total, just like war becomes total. You know, suddenly it's going to take over other aspects of life. So suddenly political parties are going to not just be like private elite clubs that, like, you know, a small handful of white men get together to like smoke cigars and drink brandy and like play cards and like discuss something political. Now it's going to be like they're going to have their own clubs, they're going to have their own newspapers, they're going to have their own sports teams, they're going to have their own hiking outings, they're going to have their own youth clubs. Like, they're going to try to encompass all aspects of life. And this totalization of the political sphere is very important. So let me just take you through briefly the three guys who Karl Shorsky profiled. The first is someone named Georg von Scheuner, who in 1885 starts something called the German Nationalist Movement. And Scheuner, like a lot of these post-liberal figures, were political figures who begin in liberalism and defect, who get dissatisfied, which is another interesting historical phenomenon. The people who are disillusioned with something and they're going to go to another side. This happens a lot. He develops a kind of party that is based on pan-Germanism, so not just the Habsburgs, but also the German speakers elsewhere, that is then going to integrate a big dose of anti-Semitism. You know, and one way to understand anti-Semitism and how it's going to play out in Europe is it's now going to be a kind of racialized anti-Semitism. This is not going to be a religious category in any exclusive way. It's going to be a racial category, this integration of anti-Semitism. So this kind of ethnic nationalism that Scheuner is going to use against something that's just Austrian patriotism. Now I'll just take you briefly through the second anti-Semite, who is kind of more popular as a historical figure, Karl Lueger, who is very much a Viennese politician. And he was a Catholic. He starts the Christian Socialist Party, which is also anti-liberal and anti-Semitic and anti-capitalist and anti-Marxist. He also begins as a liberal. He integrates relatively more social welfare, although he's an anti-Marxist. You try to have a kind of social welfare program that is going to run against the Marxist. But the important thing for our purposes is how he's going to mobilize anti-Semitism. And he has a famous quote that people still use, which is, "Wer Jude ist, bestimme ich," I determine who is a Jew. That also becomes very important, this idea of I determine who we're going to divide into us versus them. And us versus them is then going to be a very important motif of fascism.
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0: I won't go into so much detail about Lueger, but in 1897, he becomes mayor of Vienna. And he's going to be one of the original demagogues who is able to, in a populist way, mobilize the masses. And the important thing here, as we move into, and now I'm going to talk to you about the Dreyfus trial, is this is the moment when the masses are going to come out onto the political stage. And fascism doesn't make sense without this. Okay, I'm now going to jump you from Vienna in part to Paris. So there's a guy in Vienna named Theodor Herzl, an assimilated Habsburg Jew and a journalist, a writer. He is sent to Paris. Remember, Paris is the homeland of liberalism. It's the capital of liberalism. It's the center of enlightenment. It's the great revolutionary city from the French Revolution. So what happens in Paris is that in 1894, there's a trial of someone named Alfred Dreyfus, who is a military captain. He is a wealthy, assimilated French Jew. The family has assimilated into French society at the highest levels, and he's a military officer. Now, at that time, there is a French spy in the German embassy who discovers that there has been some act of treason within the French military, because the German military attaché in Paris has these secret French documents. So somebody in the military gave them, you know, gave these French documents to the German attaché. There's some traitor. Someone has betrayed the French military. Now, at this time, the French military was conservative, it was monarchist, it was Catholic, it was anti-Semitic. Dreyfus is suspected of this, seemed largely because he's a Jew. There's no significant evidence. He's put on trial, tried by a French court-martial in 1894. He's convicted. He is sent into exile and solitary confinement in this obscure place called Devil's Island. Dreyfus protests that he's innocent, but there's overwhelming support for the conviction, both in the French press and in the French public. And there's this excitement about Jewish treason and espionage and having caught the traitor. The issue comes up again 2 years later in 1896 when an army colonel discovers evidence suggesting someone else was the real spy, and that's going to lead to a division of French public opinion. Very famously, the writer Emile Zola writes a text called J'accuse, I accuse, sticking up for Dreyfus, and this is going to be a long-standing split in French public opinion. To make a long story short, Dreyfus was innocent. You know, he is eventually going to be exonerated of all the charges. But in the meantime, the significant thing that's happened, and this was a key moment, both if you read Arendt's Origins of Totalitarianism, which you should all read, it's a key moment for Arendt, and it's a key moment for Theodor Herzl, who is the Jewish-Austrian journalist covering this trial. And what strikes Herzl about the trial is not just that there was a traitor in the French military, that this guy Dreyfus is innocent and he was accused, but that suddenly you have masses of people coming out on the streets and shouting, death to the Jews. So this is the moment when the masses enter the historical stage, right at the turn of the century. Now the liberals have been waiting for the masses to enter the historical stage. You know, they've been trying to cultivate the masses, trying to educate the masses, trying to enlighten the masses so that everyone can come out on the historical stage and participate in politics. And now here they are. Masses of previously politically unengaged people are on the streets, but they're not there on the side of the liberals. They're there shouting, death to the Jews. So this moment, this moment is going to be decisive for, you know, the whole world in various ways. It's also an extraordinary example of historical contingency, because you can imagine that, like, this might not have happened. I mean, like, there was a real traitor in the French military. Like, that's why those documents were discovered, and Dreyfus could be unfairly blamed. There might not have been, right? Like, things could have gone another way. Theodor Herzl, who is completely assimilated, very loyal to the Habsburg Empire, you know, German language writer, he sees those masses chanting death to the Jews, and he's like, that's it. Liberalism failed. Jewish emancipation failed. Assimilation failed. Modern Zionism comes from that moment. You know, Herzl's then going to turn around and write The Jewish State. He's like, okay, the liberal universalism did not work. I guess everyone needs their own national ethnic state, because otherwise everyone's going to want to kill us. And the failure of Jewish emancipation that strikes Herzl is a symptom of the failure of liberalism. Liberalism was universalist. Nationalism was particularist. Herzl was a universalist who is converted to particularism through the trauma of covering the Dreyfus trial. And that it is, and not just for Herzl, but it is truly like the symbolic moment of the failure of liberalism. The third and last profile in Shorsky's chapter is of Theodor Herzl, who is also very interesting. Zionism is post-liberal mass politics. it makes sense in the context of Herzl's responding to people like Loegar, to people like Schaedaer, to the people he was watching, to the people he was surrounded with, you know, to watching the Dreyfus trial. It was a post-liberal nationalist movement, like these other post-liberalist nationalist movements, that was responding to it and had all of the dangers and vulnerabilities and weaknesses and desires that were inherent in the other ones. And like other ones of these movements, you know, Zionism was out not just to create a new state, but to create a new person. You know, and this is also where fascism is going to take off from post-liberalism, that it wasn't, politics used to just be a very limited, narrow range of politics. Now it's going to encompass your whole life, and it's ultimately going to be about social engineering, not just the society, but the self. It's going to be about creating a new kind of human being. There's going to be a new man, a new Jew, a new Soviet person. The idea is you can actually re-engineer human beings. These are all movements that in some ways begin with liberalism. Schaedaer, Loegar, and Herzl all start out as liberals. And they all defect because liberalism, is they're going to feel, has betrayed them. You know, these people who feel betrayed is also a kind of historically political phenomenon. So there are a lot of dramatic ideological political evolutions. Liberals who become apostates to liberalism. We're moving into, with this post-liberal transition into fascism, a politics of charisma, a politics of cults of personality, a politics of the masses who can be mobilized by leaders who are working with cults of personalities, a privileging of the collective over the individual, a notion of totality, the idea that these political groupings now, they're going to have their own newspapers, their own schools, their own swimming pools, their own sports teams, their own exercise classes, you know, blah, blah, blah. Like, it aims to take over all aspects of your life. Now you're going to summer camp, you know, you're going to Boy Scouts, you know, you're going hiking on the weekend. Your whole life is going to be encompassed by these kinds of political groups. This creation of a new human being, this social engineering on a grand scale. This is going to be radicalized by the First World War and the fall of empires. When World War I finally ends, the Americans who come in kind of at the last minute but get an oversized say at the negotiating table, you know, are going to institute Woodrow Wilson's principles of self-determination. Self-determination is basically, in its, you know, crude form, going to mean that nation and state borders should coincide. So the Romanians should get their state, you know, and the Hungarians should get their state, the Austrians should get their state, blah, blah, blah. Like many ideas, this is one of these things that works much better in theory than in practice. Self-determination sounds good, but really in real life, people are mixed up. People aren't just cleanly all in one place and kind of nicely divided by, you know, geographically logical borders. And people are intermarried and, you know, people are like, don't even necessarily define themselves in the ways you think they should define themselves and like blah, blah, blah. So the idea of self-determination, which is kind of marrying liberalism and nationalism, sounds good, but it's going to end up to be kind of a mess. So these four empires have fallen, Tsarist Empire, Prussian Empire, the Ottoman Empire, the Habsburg Empire, and you have a whole new map carved out of Europe. And the idea is that borders are now going to be redrawn to accommodate people. You know, after the Second World War, then we say that, like, peoples are moved around to accommodate borders. Neither one of these things goes brilliantly right. You have a new map of Europe. All of these new successor states, Poland, Czechoslovakia, Hungary, Romania, to these empires, some of which had existed but, you know, in different boundaries, they're all going to be set up as liberal democracies, as nation states with careful protections for minority rights. So the minority rights protections were supposed to be the thing that kind of offset the problem that you can never actually cleanly divide people along these borders. The short version of that story is that liberal democracies with their minority rights protection as they are set up in these new states last approximately 5 minutes. it falls apart really, really quickly. Like there was a failure to reckon really deeply with the contradictions between liberalism and nationalism. It's also true that liberalism is kind of a latecomer by the time it gets to Central and Eastern Europe. And basically, if you like go out to the movies 2 days in a row, you've missed it. What happens then in interwar Europe is you get, everyone is set up as a liberal democracy, and the story of the interwar years is a polarizing political spectrum in which the left is becoming more radical, the right is becoming more radical, and the center is going to disappear. Where fascism comes in here is on the far right side of this radicalizing political spectrum. But let me say a little bit about just this right side of the political spectrum. I'm going to call something the old right and the new right. So you've got like the old conservative right coming out of the First World War and coming out of this, some like kind of mixture of these post-liberal movements and just like old conservative traditionalist monarchists. Like think of the old right as like the white guys who were hanging out at their like private golf clubs that didn't allow in minorities or Jews or blacks or anybody else. Think of those guys in the golf club. They're racist, but like they're not like out on the streets, you know, like beating people up racist. Like they wouldn't get their hands dirty. They're not that kind of racist. Like they're just like their private elite country club kind of racist. So you can kind of think about the old right in that kind of, with that kind of sensibility. You know, so like kind of elitist in a kind of old world, you know, way. But not like, not the people who are actually running around beating people up on the streets. The old right and the new right kind of map on to that imperfect analogy. The old right are the guys with the golf and the brandy and the cigars at the country club. And the new right are the Ku Klux Klan guys who actually lynch people. The fascists are going to be the new right. One of the tragic moments is that it will take the old right some time to realize that the new fascist right is not just a more energetic, younger version of themselves. They're not really going to realize for a while what they've gotten into or what they have allowed to fester. At a certain point, they're going to get scared, but it's going to be too late. But fascism is going to come from that. So one interesting historical question is this kind of Hegelian question about quantity turning into quality. So like those guys at the golf club, were they just a slippery slope to fascism? You know, were they with their elitism and their social hierarchy, you know, and their traditionalism, you know, and their like, we keep people from other groups out of our fancy private club. Is that just a step on the way to fascism? Is it just a question of degree of racism? Or is fascism a fundamentally different phenomenon that in some ways comes from a different place? I mean, and so that remains one of these historical questions. I have a little bit of time left. I'm just going to take you into one case study, and then I'll try to end with some general characteristics of fascism. Okay, so interwar Romania. So again, you've got a state that had existed, but not in quite the same form. New borders, you know, like one of these states created at Versailles, set up as a liberal democracy with minority rights protection. Not everybody is happy about the minority rights protection. You have this guy, Nicolae Iorga, and his buddy, Alexander Kuza, who are nationalist anti-Semites, scholars. They support limiting Jewish participation at universities. They support glorification of the Romanian past, but they're not yet really totally, you know, unhinged. And they form this anti-Semitic party, the Democratic Nationalist Party, just before the First World War, and then it's going to continue after the First World War. Now that one of these young participants, this guy Codriano, Cornelia Zelia Codriano, he comes from Cuza and Iorga, but he's going to decide they're not going far enough. So you can see this, like right here, this kind of split from the old right to the new right, or this young generation feeling like something new is necessary. So he's going to begin his career in Cuza's League for the Defense of the Christian Nation. In 1923, the Romanian government votes to amend the constitution to give Jews Romanian citizenship. This outrages Codriano. He really has an issue with the Jews. The young Codriano is outraged that Jews were given citizenship, you know, and decide that this is a betrayal. And he and four friends in 1927 create something that is going to be based initially on a vision that Codriano has of the Archangel Michael. They'll create something called the Legion of the Archangel Michael, which will become known more colloquially as the Iron Guard. So now we go from a kind of old right, but increasingly, you know, with radical elements, conservative, racist, nationalist party, into something that is quasi-mystical. The Romanians really get the mystical element of fascism. Like, they're seriously into, like, the visions, the nation as an organic, mystical entity, the exaltation of the primitive, of the peasantry, of the dead being resurrected. The idea that anti-Semitism is not just a prejudice, it's a holy cause. So this notion of elaborate conspiracies, conspiracy thinking is very big with fascism. This notion that there are these demonic forces out to get you, pulling the strings. So anti-Semitism wasn't just like a prejudice, it was a kind of holy cause. Jews were lurking behind everything that was bad, that was anti-Romanian. The principles of the Legion of the Archangel Michael came with faith in God and our mission, our love for one another, our fellow Romanians. They were defining a political platform in ways that used a lot of imagery about the mystification of the nation, about resurrection. But in terms of concrete programming, it was largely all negative. They were anti-Semitic, anti-modern, anti-Western, anti-decadent, anti-industrial, anti-capitalist, anti-communist, anti-socialist, anti-parliamentarian, anti-democratic, and anti-foreign. Codriano decides that political programs are not necessary because this country is going to ruin, he says, not for lack of programs, but for lack of men. And if you read his remarks on democracy, that very much kind of encapsulates his democracy is bad, it destroys unity. We need unity. We need this coming together of individual selves into a kind of single self. Disunity means death. I mean, there is really a death fetish with Codriano and the Iron Guard. This sense that democracy would make millions of Jews Romanian citizens. How could that be when they don't represent the nation? You know, they represent being financiers and part of an international conspiracy. The old right had constraints. This new fascist right is going to willfully have no constraints. Okay, let me say a little bit about the philosophers. There was a young generation of philosophers in Romania at the time. Constantin Noica, Mircea Eliade, Mihail Sebastian, Emil Cioran. They were like Dostoevsky's underground man, they were self-consciously looking to push beyond reason. They were embracing irrationalism, and not thoughtlessly, but very self-consciously. They were looking for a philosophy of irrationality. Now, Mihail Sebastian, who's a fascinating character, was a Jew. And he was friends with all these guys as they're becoming anti-Semites. And he kind of stays friends with them. But he's also, like, taking notes about this, like, obsession with anti-Semitism that is directed also against him. He writes a novel about it, and he says, a character in the novel tells, any act of violence is good. Down with the Yids is idiotic, agreed. But what does it matter? The point is to shake up the country a bit. Begin with the Jews if there's no other way, but finish higher up with a general conflagration. The sense that everything needs to be burned up in a fire and rebuilt, reborn, resurrected. You know, Cioran goes to Germany. He's watching the Nazis come to power in 1933. He writes, I like the Hitlerites because of their cult of the irrational, their exaltation of vitality as such. Their virile expansion of energy without any critical spirit, without reserve, and without control. You know, so in order to kind of understand the draw, you have to like this vitalism. The vitalism and the self-conscious irrationality. That there is something beyond reason that can take you to a higher state. Basically, one by one, all of these philosophers join the Iron Guard. With the exception of Sebastian, who's a Jew, and Eugene Onyesko, who it turns out also has some Jewish heritage. Okay, let me spend the last couple of minutes going through some of these typical characteristics of fascism. In general, we're talking about a worldview, a movement, a system or government. It's going to advocate extreme nationalism in some form. You can also think of it as in some ways an anti-modern phenomenon of modernity. Quasi the nation state and or the nation will become a kind of quasi-religious mystical entity, an obsession with unity, a fear of modernity's perceived threat to the integrity of the nation. There's a lot of rejection of materialism in favor of metaphysics. Concrete reality is not going to be important. You can rise up to the level of the metaphysical. There's a real fetishization of racial hierarchy. Equality is deadly. Hierarchy is somehow blessed by a kind of social Darwinism of survival of the fittest. There are these cults of strength, insecurity about masculinity, anxieties about sexuality that are parts of these cults of strength. There's a lot of obsessive, like today we would say toxic masculinity, but there's a lot of kind of obsessive cults of strength, embedded racial hierarchies, kind of fetishization and idealization of racial hierarchies. I'll read you a couple quotes from Mein Kampf, which Hitler wrote in prison between 1923 and 1924. The result of all racial crossing is therefore, in brief, always the lowering the level of the higher race, physical and intellectual regression, and hence the beginning of a slowly but surely progressing sickness. The lost purity of the blood alone destroys happiness forever, plunges man into the abyss for all time, and the consequences can never be eliminated from the body and spirit. All really significant symptoms of decay can be reduced to racial causes. It's this obsession with degeneration and decay versus resurrection, the need for purity, the need for hierarchy, cults of victimhood, a division of the world into us versus them, a very strong scapegoating impulse. Them always has to be scapegoated, be purged, be somehow gotten rid of to preserve the purity of the nation. What in German is called the Führerprinzip, the leader principle, the cult of the leader, the cult of personality, whatever the leader says is somehow, mystically mandated. The mythologization of the past, this living in a fictitious world in which reality is not a constraint. Hannah Arendt talks about how what makes these kinds of modern political lies different is that old-fashioned political lies used to be like tears in the fabric of reality. And the careful observer could spot the place where reality was torn and sewn back together. By the time you get to fascism, it's no longer a tear. It's a total reconstruction of reality in such a way as to be seamless. It's a totally fictitious world, an exaltation of emotion over reason and anti-intellectualism, a kind of worship of violence, of law and order, tendency to ritual humiliation. Sebastian writes about how this bloodying and mocking of Jews is public entertainment now. So these are all kind of classic characteristics. Let me feed you one more quote by Victor Klemper, who's one of my favorite writers on the subject. Victor Klemper was a philologist, a scholar of literature, a German Jew who survives the war and the Holocaust actually in Germany, in large part because of his non-Jewish wife who will go to great lengths to save him. And he keeps a diary. And he's a philologist, so he's paying attention to language. And in addition to his diaries, he wrote a book called Language of the Third Reich. And he analyzes Nazi language and how it started to infiltrate people's thinking. And he has a famous quote that I like to use. He says, "Words can be like tiny doses of arsenic. They are swallowed unnoticed, appear to have no effect, And then after a little time, the toxic reaction set in after all. Okay, I'll leave you with that cheerful thought and go do something happy today.
1: 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She spoke at the University of Toronto in January 2026. 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

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I'm David Barsamyan. Thank you for listening.

0: 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August 20th, we are celebrating 10 years of broadcasting on KCEI 90.1 FM. 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
0: The Bureau of Alcohol, Tobacco, Firearms, and Explosives, AFT, is offering a reward of up to $10,000 for information leading to the arrest and conviction of those responsible for the placement and or use of suspected destructive devices in the Carson National Forest. Between April 2nd and May 8th, multiple suspected destructive devices, also known as improvised explosive or incendiary devices, were recovered near the Tres Piedras Ranger Station. On August 10th, an additional device was turned into the Conjilon Ranger Station. With the cooperation of the Forest Service, the AFT is now leading the investigation. The public is reminded to never handle suspicious objects. Improvised explosive and incendiary devices can be extremely unstable and cause severe injury or property damage. Anyone who finds a suspicious item should immediately leave the area and call local law enforcement. Anyone with information about these incidents should contact the AFT at 888-AFT-TIPS or 1-888-283-8477. Or information may be submitted anonymously by visiting reportit.com.
2: 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Suzanne Stauffer is here. She's the author of Fried Chicken, Castanera.
3: Castaneda.
2: Okay, I knew I was going to make that mistake. It's a novel about a young librarian from Cleveland, Ohio, who wants to become a courier for the Southwestern Union Southwestern Indian Detours, part of Fred Harvey's company in 1929.

0: She encounters mystery and murder in Las Vegas, New Mexico. And also add, you are featured at the Opposite Mystery Book Club, and you're doing research at the Linder Research Center at Sharp Cal Society. Is that right?
1: Yes.
0: And hopefully we can talk more about that. I assume that's maybe going to be a new novel in the works. So welcome again.
1: Thank you. It's a pleasure to be here.
0: So tell me, first off, the title of the book, which I made a mistake in saying. What's this title about? What's that? Describe that.
1: Okay, so this novel is set in Las Vegas at the Hotel Castañeda, which was the Fred Harvey Santa Fe Railroad hotel there. And their signature dish is fried chicken Castañeda. So I just thought, why not use that as the title? There is a recipe for it in the back of the book. And it also, because it, you know, incorporates Castañeda, so you get the name of the hotel at the same time. These are historical, cozy, culinary mysteries. So the title is also supposed to make that kind of obvious.
0: So how did this idea happen?
1: Well, it was pre-COVID, which right. I think all of us divide our lives that way.
0: And we're still dealing with that, being the front room and a little social distancing.
1: Yeah.
0: So.
1: Yeah. So my husband and I were on vacation at the Grand Canyon and in Bright Angel Lodge, which has a museum.
0: Mm-hmm.
1: There's a mannequin there who's dressed in what I learned was the courier's uniform, which is the velvet blouse with the squash blossom necklaces and the hat and everything. I had never heard of him. So there's a little sign, and I read it, and I said at the point to my husband, I said, that'd make a great mystery series because you've got all these people coming here, and so you could have a mystery among them, and then they would leave, and more people would come. So you could have a different group of people each story. And then COVID hit, and I was teaching at Louisiana State University. We taught online, so I continued teaching.
0: You were a professor.
1: Right? I was ultimately a professor, yes. I was probably associate at that point. Not that anyone else cares. And so we had no committee meetings. I wasn't going to conferences. My research is historical. I couldn't really do it because I couldn't get out to the different repositories. And so I had all this spare time, and at one point I thought, hey, why don't I start that mystery series? So I did, and then COVID was over, and I dropped it, and then when I retired, I picked it back up. So the genesis of it was, I've always thought about when I retire, I'm going to write mysteries. The genesis was that exhibit at Grand Canyon.
0: But let's start first with Fred Harvey, and most people think of the Fred Harvey girls, which the main character wants to become a courier, mm-hmm. and do the tours of the Indian tours. And this is like coming off the train and during the breaks of the train, which are very long, mm-hmm. then the tours happen in different places, whether it's Taos Pueblo, Tizuque, Santa Fe. Mm-hmm. So take it from there. Fred Harvey, who was he?
1: Okay, well, by 1929, he'd been dead at least 30 years, probably more. His son, Ford, I think, was running the company then. He was from England. He came to the United States as a teenager, got started as a busboy or something in somebody's restaurant. He's the American success story. He moved up from there, opened his own restaurant, and somewhere in the 1860s, don't hold me to that, it could be a little later, he contracted with the Atchison, Topeka, and Santa Fe Railroad to run their hotel restaurant in Topeka, I believe. So he started there, and then it just expanded from there. He ran all of the hotels and restaurants for the Santa Fe. He had hotels, restaurants. And when I say he, I mean the Fred Harvey Company, because he died before 1900.
0: Right.
1: They had restaurants, lunchrooms, cafes, bookstores, newsstands, from actually as far east as Cleveland, and then all along the Santa Fe Railroad, all the way up to Northern California. The Indian detours were here in the Southwest, the Four Corners region, between initially Las Vegas, and then it shifted to Lamy a few years later, and the Grand Canyon, and up to Mesa Verde and down to the Petrified Forest. So kind of that whole Four Corners region. They started pre-26 at the Grand Canyon as just little day trips for people staying at the Grand Canyon. In 1926, they bought Erna Ferguson's Kashari Tours, which were car tours that did these 3 and 4 day loops. And that's then when they started the 3 day Indian Detour, which is in the book. By 29, they were still running the short tours of an hour or 2 hours or whatever, just out and back. From Santa Fe and Albuquerque, they were running half day and full day trips up to various pueblos around here and up to Taos. But they also had the 3 day, 5 day, and I believe 8 day was the longest one that went all the way up to Mesa Verde and down through Petrified Forest.
0: And these were luxurious cars, right? I mean,
1: they were specially custom made. They were custom made. They had the buses, which is what's in this book. They held 11 passengers, the courier and the driver. They all had padded leather seats that swiveled. There were just two rows. So you had the aisle in the middle, and then everybody was seated at a window so you could look out the window without having to look around or over anyone. If you wanted to turn and look across, you could. They were not inexpensive for their time, no.
0: And the couriers and the Fred Harvey girls, they had to have extensive knowledge of history.
1: Not the Harvey girls. They were waitresses.
0: Okay.
1: The couriers had to be a minimum 25 years old and college graduate. They preferred that they speak at least one European language, in addition, obviously, to English. And I think initially they wanted Spanish, but they had so many who spoke Spanish that they wanted, in essence, a third language. French and German were useful. And they went through six-week training at La Fonda in Santa Fe, basically memorizing the scripts about the places they were going, but they also had geology, art, culture, so they could talk about the pueblos and the jewelry and pottery you'd be buying and all of that. They also preferred the company that the young women be from this area for that reason. If they got questions that were not anticipated in their training, they wanted young women who could actually give some kind of an answer to it. But they did hire some who were not from here.
0: That's a good segue to the main character, main protagonist, Prudence Bates. Describe her.
1: She's 25 years old. She has a bachelor's degree in archaeology, a master's in library science from, I believe, Case Western. She's been a librarian for about 2, maybe 3 years at Cleveland Public Library, which I have been to, and it is a fabulous Beaux Arts building. It's amazing. But she's bored. And at 25, being bored is a big deal.
0: Right.
1: In some ways, she's based on Carol Kennicott from Sinclair Lewis's Main Street.
0: That's a great novel.
1: It is. And Carol Kennicott is bored because the day-to-day work in most public libraries is routine. Prudence and Carol had these visions of being some kind of force in the community and providing people with all kinds of stimulating information and recommending classic literature. And what she finds is she's telling people where the bathroom is and helping them get the newspaper. So she's bored and looking for something more. And Anita Rose, who is a real person, this is, I think, the only. She's from here. And she was sent by the Harvey Company in 1929 to go out east and Midwest and promote the detours. She did go to Cleveland in January of 1929. So that's where the book starts. And Prudence is just enchanted by New Mexico. And this is what she wants to do. It ties in with her archaeology background, or anthropology probably. And it's something new and exciting and different. And that's what she's looking for when she comes out west. The book is a little bit of a satire, in that she thinks she can go to Las Vegas for a week and learn everything there is to know. And she quickly learns that's not the way it is, and realizes that she still has a lot to learn. But she's, you know, certain that she can learn it because she's learned an awful lot in her life already.
0: Again, not to give away, but when she's in Las Vegas, her ultimate destination is Santa Fe. That's where she's going to get her train. Las Vegas, yes. New Mexico, of course. And then she becomes, shall we say, indoctrinated into the local culture and stays at the hotel and meets some Harvey girls and gets involved in the social life in a very quick, short time, and then winds up perhaps getting too deep into the mysteries of the town and ultimately, you know, alcohol-related deaths by Native Americans there, and then a murder, ultimately. All right, next character, Jerry...
1: McGay,
0: thank you. He's Navajo. And who is he?
1: He is one of the, in some ways, victims of the school. And
0: like boarding schools.
1: Boarding schools.
0: Yeah.
1: And he's been separated from his culture. He was a lucky one. He was smart enough, applied himself, and happened to have some good mentors who was able to go to college and then on to get a master's degree in education, and has come back to teach on the reservation. And he also is hoping to get back the culture that was stolen from him. And that's all I have to say.
0: Right.
1: Without spoiling.
0: Well, I understand, but you mentioned the background because he doesn't have a master's in education.
1: Yes, master's in education.
0: So he's very well educated.
1: Yes, but he's well educated in the white world.
0: He's proud of his culture.
1: Yes.
0: Too. So we might add.
1: Yeah, very. And it's just, and he knows it's been taken from him, and that's what he wants, is to get it back if he can.
0: Okay, Martha and Tom Morgan.
1: They're just fictional characters I created. Las Vegas has, I believe, the oldest Reformed temple in the West. If it's not the oldest, it's next oldest. And I'm fairly sure that that cemetery is the oldest Jewish cemetery. I don't know that I had actually planned on that when I started writing it, but it just sort of developed that way. I wanted to show, for people who have only seen Western movies and maybe read Zane Grey and Louis L'Amour, the West was very diverse culturally. And so I wanted to include the Jewish community of Las Vegas, as well as the Hispanic and Native communities. And that just worked out that way.
0: Well, you also deal, of course, with the racism, segregation.
1: Mm-hmm.
0: The Native American, I mean, they're outside, you know, they show their wares, but they cannot come into the restaurant and sit together with the white people.
1: Yeah. And the fact that Las Vegas, you know, was split into old and new. Albuquerque was the same way. I don't think Santa Fe was. It has a different history. So that the maids and possibly gardeners, who were Hispanic, Native American, came across the river to work on the east side and then went home to the west side. I know until very recently, the two school systems were still separate. I think they may have joined, but someone in Las Vegas might correct me on that. So, yeah, I wanted that. On the train, you have the black porter and the black waiters, and the, you know, and there's that racism on the train. And Prudence is shocked when she gets here to discover that, in fact, there's racism against Hispanics and Native Americans. She didn't expect that. She was used to the black, racism against blacks, but she had never really thought about it beyond that.
0: Where was Prohibition at that point? I mean, you mentioned the speakeasies.
1: Oh, yeah, we're right in the middle of it. It had been going for several years. And what I thought was more interesting was sort of making a subtle comparison between drugs and alcohol. That, you know, Prohibition was prohibiting alcohol, and so it was being run up from Mexico in the same way that, mm-hmm. you know, drugs are run up from Mexico today.
0: Right.
1: And, you know, I didn't want to go into too much politics there. It's just a little comparison. Yeah, by that time, you know, speakeasies, it was just accepted. It was not, they weren't shutting them down. The raids, I think, you know, they were still raiding things, but it would be more for a political reason. They wanted to, you know, and I think that was much more in like around Chicago and places where you had the big gangs and they were trying to pick up the mobsters. Whereas out west, it was, you know, the local guy with his still. Mm-hmm. And so it was less of an issue, unless, as in this book, people are getting killed.
0: Right.
1: Because the alcohol has been adulterated.
0: Yeah, it's very interesting in the book because you have the culture there in Las Vegas and the dances and Prudence very quickly kind of becomes part of this culture. I mean, maybe you had to do that for the book she wants to know everything about everybody's lives, mm-hmm. Through her mystery or detectiveness, and comes close very quickly to many of these people. Now, of course, you can't really, just in a few days or weeks, really come that close, but she at least is learning about, you know, the rich and poor, mm-hmm. the cultures. And again, we don't want to give too much away, but accelerates very quickly in the last few chapters and comes together.
1: When you say she's moving very fast, and maybe a lot of that was based on my memories of college and my first, you know, when I moved out, my first job. And, you know, I think at that age, at least back in the 70s, we were much more open. Mm-hmm. You met somebody, male or female, I just mean in that sense. And
0: right.
1: If you seem to get along, hey, you're friends, you're doing stuff, you're going out together, you know, grabbing lunch, whatever it might be. And I don't know if things have changed for that age group now, because I'm not that age. But that's how we were.
0: And we have the social media, of course, too.
1: Which probably, yeah. It was also, and they were friends you picked up for a semester, maybe somebody mm-hmm. in your class or someone you were working with. And maybe at the end of the semester, you never saw them again.
0: Yeah.
1: But at the time, you had this social activity. You were, you know, interacting with each other and doing stuff together. And it wasn't, you weren't really worried about whatever it is people worry about today that keeps them from becoming close to each other.
0: Well, during this time period, you know, I mean, you had movies. Movies were just kind of coming in, you know, from vaudeville and stage and that mm-hmm. sort of thing. But it was still the frontier, you
1: yes.
0: know. And so you got together in many cases I mean, this was in Las Vegas, New Mexico, mm-hmm. with the culture, but sometimes survival is mm-hmm. the main thing mm-hmm. To get through. So, but very interesting that part of it. I want to ask you, being a librarian, I mean, that was your career, right?
1: That was my career for 20 years, and then for about 20 more, I was a professor of library science. So, yeah.
0: You were in it, you taught it. So where are we in libraries today? I mean, I'm on the Taos Public Libraries Advisory Board, and, mm-hmm. you know, Taos is very open and liberal in many cases in knowledge and activity. Conservative many in some other ways too. I guess my concern is we all know about the school board saying they're going to ban a book. Usually it's a young adult book or a young kid's book, which is interesting unto itself. But the concern might be, well, where is the federal government? When will they say, here's a book or here's media we don't want you to look at just because we don't like the content?
1: I retired. My area of research is the history of the American Public Library. And these kind of questions, I'm not stumped so much as trying to figure out how far back do I go. None of this is particularly new. And if I don't go back too far, I'm going to talk McCarthyism. Mm-hmm. This was all going on during McCarthy. And we made it through.
0: All right.
1: Louise Robbins wrote her dissertation and then a book on Miss Ruth Brown. And Betty Davis starred in a movie about her, which is actually quite different from the book, which is never a surprise. She was fired by a library board in Oklahoma, ostensibly for having communist literature in the library. And when Louise looked at it, it turned out that the reality was she had desegregated the library. But in the 54, whatever year it was, the board could not fire her for that. It was too late in the, you know, civil rights. We didn't have 64 yet, but it was still too late to say we're not, you know, letting black people into the library. So they discovered these Daily Worker or one of those newsletters and fired her for that. And it became quite a scandal and was, you know, noted at the time. I think librarians, of whom I'm aware, are standing firm. And I hope they continue to. It's easier to just acquiesce. But librarians have to... One of the things I used to tell my students and really try to drill into them is you're in a master's program because this is a graduate professional school. You are professionals. This is your professional judgment that this work belongs in this library for this group of age group. You either believe that or you don't. And if you don't, you got no business in this program. You know, find something else. Mm-hmm. And that's librarians. You have to be willing to reevaluate the book. Maybe you made a mistake. We all make mistakes. This is possible. But if you did not, in your professional judgment, then you really have to stand firm and, you know, appeal to whatever board is appropriate at that point. Sometimes, I mean, there are some works that you realize, you know, maybe this really should go into the adult collection. Not taking it out of the library. And not saying that young adults can't check it out, because they can take out adult books. But let's move it over, because there is stuff in here that maybe is not quite age appropriate. Maybe, you know, you just didn't. I remember one graphic novel, and I thought, why is this an adult? And then when I got to the certain graphic image, I was, oh, yeah, that's why. It was just really one image, but it moved it across the line. And like I say, it was still there. And people, could, you know, kids, teenagers could still check it out. It just, the library was saying, in our judgment, this is more for adults. You know, I just hate to predict anything with politics because I would never have predicted we are where we are today.
0: Well, that's a good point. Seconds remain. Anything else you want to add on the book to incorporate this? But you're doing research. I don't know if it's a novel at, Cal Sharp, Linda Research Center. So what can you tell us, again, seconds remaining, about that?
1: Actually, it's not for a novel. I am also doing, I'm hoping to publish a collection of biographical sketches of the women who were the couriers. And so Winifred Burninghouse, who was became the wife of Oscar E. Burninghouse, there are some papers, I was there yesterday. Not a lot. It's mostly about him, but there were some things about her. She was from Raton. She was, so as I said, they bought Ferguson's Kashari Detours. Ferguson ran the courier's training program for about a year. Then Winifred Schuler from Raton took over. And then she quit 3.5 years later when she married Oscar Burninghouse. So that's why I'm up here. Well, and for two reasons. The fourth novel will be set here in Taos. So I wanted to see the city before I started to write about it.
0: Right.
1: It'll be that detour that went from Santa Fe. It was just cars. So two or four people up here, stay overnight, and go back. And they stayed at the Don Fernando, which I discovered yesterday in Winifred's obituary. She was the manager. And I'm like, okay. So a little bit of nepotism going on there. She was no longer running the detours, but she was running the hotel where they stayed. So that was interesting that I had not anticipated. So yeah, the second novel is coming out October 13th. It's called French Toast a la Santa Fe. And they take the 3-day detour from Las Vegas through Santa Fe and end up in Albuquerque at the Alvarado.
0: All right. Same characters from this book?
1: No, just Prudence.
0: Okay, well, then that is the connecting thread.
1: Yes, she takes the 3-day detour wanting to, well, to get a sense of it and also to impress the courier with what a great courier she would make. And the courier and the driver are real people.
0: Okay, well, we'll look forward to that. All right, so I may need your help on the title. You're going to give it to me one more time.
1: French Toast a la Santa Fe.
0: The current book.
1: The current one. Fried Chicken Castañeda. That's named after Pedro. Somebody told me. I didn't know. I said, I'm stuck on 29. I didn't go to Act 1854 or 1584 or whatever it was. Pedro de Castañeda was a chronicler of Coronado's. He was a member of that group and then was the chronicler of it. And so they named the hotel after him.
0: All right. Well, there's a lot more we could talk about, but Suzanne Stauffer, thank you for being here.
1: Oh, thank you.
0: And I hope you'll come back and we can talk about your other projects too, or completed novels, because it was very enjoyable to read.
1: Thank you.
0: And this is Mike Till at KCI 90.1 FM, Red River Taos.
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4: 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And now, your host, Walter Gottlieb.
5: Lots of people, including us, have opinions about Social Security. But today's guest was in charge of the actual facts and figures for almost a quarter of a century. Stephen Goss was Social Security's chief actuary from 2001 until his retirement in 2025, capping off a long career of public service at the Social Security Administration. He appeared before Congress many times during his tenure as chief actuary, giving impartial testimony about the state of Social Security. Today, as a private citizen, he talks to us about Social Security's financial picture, about the factors behind the projected shortfall in the program's trust fund reserves, and about potential ways to shore up Social Security's finances. It is our pleasure to welcome Stephen Goss to the show. Good afternoon, Steve. How are you?
6: Doing well, Walter. Great to see you.
5: Good to see you, too, and we're very excited to have you on the show. And I'm going to jump right in with our first question because we have so much to talk about. Steve, you were the chief actuary for Social Security for almost 25 years. Before we do anything else, just please tell us, what is the chief actuary's job?
6: It's really to analyze for the sake of not just the Social Security Administration, but also for the executive branch and the legislative branch of the government and for all the American people, to analyze how Social Security is operating, what its financial status is, and just as important, because change is always a part of our lives in every facet, to consider any possible alterations to Social Security that are being considered through regulation or especially through legislation, and to provide analysis of what the implications of such changes will be, and to provide those broadly. And when the office of the actuary, when the chief actuary gets a request from a member of Congress and provides the information to them about a bill they're putting forth, that goes public. So we put out the best objective possible analysis we can. Let me just mention also, the 25 years as chief actuary almost was only the latter half of my career. And I had the incredible honor of working with so many people, you know, Bob Dole, Bob Carey, Alan Simpson, you know, just the story goes on and on and on. And it's just fantastic to have been able to be a part of the development of this program to date.
5: It's such an important job, and we definitely thank you for doing that job for almost a quarter of a century. You know, Steve, people hear that Social Security is going to run out of money or going broke by 2032, which is not really accurate. What is actually happening?
6: Well, Social Security is not funded by a gigantic advance funding mechanism. It's funded on what we refer to as a pay-as-you-go basis. Mm-hmm. The money coming in annually is largely what is used for paying the benefits. But there is a trust fund that holds a certain amount of money. We sometimes call that a contingency reserve fund. Mm-hmm. For years, whether it's in a recession or any other reason, that there's not enough money coming to pay that year's benefits, the reserves are there to sort of cover the shortfall. Well, that's been going on for a few years now. We've been tapping into those reserves, and we're projecting now that the reserves that are in the trust fund for the OASI trust fund will be utilized. Those reserves will be depleted very late in 2032, just one quarter earlier than was projected in the 2025 trustees report last year. Now, here's the key. When the trust fund reserves are depleted, that doesn't mean that there's no money, because the money still keeps coming in from the payroll taxes and income taxes on benefits, et cetera. That money keeps rolling in to pay for benefits. But when the trust fund reserves under our current status become depleted under current law, wait in 2032 for the OASI fund, there won't be enough to pay the full scale for benefits. So the question is, what happens then? Well, the real answer is, Congress acts in time, it always has. Mm-hmm. But here, there is the failsafe, the question of what if they didn't? Well, if they did not act in time, and that's never really happened, but if they did not act in time, then there would simply not be enough money to pay all the full scheduled benefits on a timely basis. And therefore, decisions would have to be made by the commissioner, we have been told by the general counsels of both Treasury and Social Security for many years, that the commissioner would have to make a decision about who to pay. That doesn't mean that the obligations would not still be there. Likely, the benefits would still be made up at a later point, because to change the benefit obligation, that is the job of Congress.
5: You use the term OASI trust fund. Just for our listeners who may not know, what does that stand for, Steve?
6: Ah, That's into the Old Age and Survivors Insurance Trust Fund. That's one of two trust funds for Social Security. The other is for the Disability Insurance Trust Fund. And it is important that they're the two trust funds because even though the Old Age and Survivors Insurance, which covers retirement benefits and survivors, has projected to deplete its reserves late in 2032, the Disability Insurance Trust Fund is projected to still be in good shape at that point and really indefinitely thereafter. What that means, though, is that if the OESI Trust Fund and Survivors Insurance were to use up its reserves late in 2032, Congress could say, let's allow the OESI Trust Fund to borrow from the DI Trust Fund. And actually, that is what the Congress did back in 1982, prior to the passage of the 1983 amendments that shored up the program for a good long time thereafter. So there are lots of options here to sort of maintain the benefits, and we can pretty much count on Congress to do what it's always done. Might be the last minute, but they always step up.
7: Absolutely. And we also here at the National Committee to Preserve Social Security and Medicare doubt that Congress will allow us to get to that point where the trust fund reserves become depleted without trying to do something about it. Steve, most of the media coverage about the pending shortfall in the trust fund attributes the problem only to demographics. The narrative is that birth rates are declining and the senior population is growing. End of story. But that's not the whole story, is it? Because income inequality also has a role in this, doesn't it?
6: You're exactly right, Walter. But the first step, though, is the demographic. The demographics really are the foundation.
7: Mm-hmm.
6: The old story, demographics are destiny. And because it's a pay-as-you-go system, and the workers of the day largely are the ones who are providing payroll tax contributions to cover the cost for the beneficiaries of the day, really is the age distribution of the population that is most critical. And the age distribution of the population has been shifting, as you pointed out, because of the dropping birth rates.
7: But I thought, Steve, that when Congress enacted the 1983 Social Security reforms, that they already anticipated the demographic picture that we'd be facing today.
6: They really did, largely. They anticipated that birth rates would stay lower. But the big thing that has really changed since the 1983 amendments is more in the area of economics.
7: Mm-hmm.
6: I did a little Senate Budget Committee hearing back in July 23, I believe. And in that laid out the point that one of the main factors that happened is between 1983 and the year 2000, over that 17-year period, the share of all covered earnings in our economy by all workers who have earnings that is above our taxable maximum level, therefore subject to the payroll tax, it dropped from the 90% of all covered earnings being subject to tax, which was intended, it dropped down to only about 82%. That's like, you know, a 9 or 10% drop in the amount of revenue coming to the system by the year 2000. And it's stayed at that lower level ever since. Now, I've got to tell you, back at the time of the 83 amendments in the conference committee, we talked about the idea of maybe having some automatic provision to have the taxable maximum rise more than just at the average wage if needed to keep the 90%. But the decision was, no, let's keep it simple, and we'll hope that future Congresses will keep it at the 90%. Well, that hasn't happened, but is something that could yet be done, and that would make a difference. That actually, at this point, if we were to very quickly move back up to having 90% of covered earnings subject to the tax instead of only the 82% going forward, that would eliminate about a fourth of our current long-range shortfall. If we eliminated the taxable maximum altogether and provided the payroll tax 12.4% to all earnings, that would eliminate somewhat more than half, depending on whether or not benefit was actually provided.
7: So what you're calling, Steve, the taxable maximum is also known as the payroll wage cap. And I think what you're trying to say in layman's terms is that there is a cap on the amount of earnings that any worker is subject to for Social Security taxes. So this year, the cap is $184,500 in annual wages. So if you make above that, whether you're making a little bit above it or you're Elon Musk, you know, worth about $1 trillion, you don't pay any more Social Security taxes on that additional income. And I think what you're saying is between the 80s and now, because of wealth inequality that's grown, fewer wages are subject to that payroll tax or smaller percentage.
6: That's absolutely right. One interesting thing is 1983 all the way through to now, it's about 6% of all workers in our economy that have any earnings above the taxable maximum.
7: Mm-hmm.
6: However, the average earnings level of that 6% grew between 1983 and 2000 by, I believe it was 42% more than inflation over that period. But for the bottom 94% of all workers, their average earnings grew by only 17%. So that sort of really kind of like nails the extent to which we've had a very large shift of the overall earnings in the economy for workers going to that top 6%, up above the level that's subject to tax.
7: So we have seen legislation in this Congress to adjust or outright scrap the payroll wage cap so that either there would be no cap or the cap would be reinstated at a higher level. So basically, the wealthy would be paying more in Social Security taxes, which these legislators believe would help keep Social Security solvent for the long term. Would this actually work?
6: Well, it would make a big difference. And I would just suggest one small thing here, Walter, and that is it's not necessarily the wealthy, because the payroll tax we've had and have now is only on earned income. It's not on wealth. It's only people, what they're getting in their salaries or their self-employment earnings.
7: Right.
6: Now, would it make a difference? Yeah. If we were to raise the cap, it'd actually have to be about doubled. The 184.5 would have to go to about double that to get back to having 90% covered. If we were to do that, that would solve a nice share, something like about a quarter of our long-range shortfall. And if we eliminate the taxable maximum altogether, that would solve about 50 to 60%, depending on what kind of benefit credit people were given.
7: Gotcha. And so what would get us the rest of the way there? Because I want to talk about proposed benefit cuts in a minute, but could subjecting non-wage income to Social Security taxes help close the rest of the gap, like some investment income, as some of these bills on Capitol Hill call for?
6: Absolutely, yes. And in fact, here is just another little sideline on this, that with the lower birth rates and fewer children to have to raise and care for, people have in fact been able to invest more money. And therefore, there has been an increasing amount of income that people are receiving as investment income, as opposed to earned income from their work. So yes, indeed, a number of proposals, one of the most recent is by Sheldon Whitehouse and Brendan Boyle, would add, in addition to increasing the payroll tax coverage, would also have tax on some other forms of income, as you said, especially investment income. And through that mechanism, there would be the ability to cover all or the remainder of the shortfall for Social Security, if that were the choice. If we want to maintain the kind of benefit structure we have and come up with the revenue to cover it, yes, a combination of some additional payroll tax coverage and covering, you know, investment income for some level of tax would be able to do the job.
7: Well, you made the point a minute or two ago that really wealthy people earn most of their income from investments, commodities, et cetera, not from wages per se. I'm sure that Elon Musk's income is largely non-wage income for himself. So it's not so much that we want to soak your average person who's been able to put away something in savings. It's more that's a way to get the wealthy to pay their fair share.
6: Well, fair share is a tricky one to define.
7: Right.
6: But certainly to have to make up for some of the relative shortfall in earned income contributions because of the change in the demographics, certainly because there has been, you know, the shift in wealth, the shift in income level, there certainly is the opportunity to make up for that by subjecting some of the other income from asset returns to some level of tax. As you indicated, Walter, many proposals put forth on the Hill, actually bills, not legislated, but bills actually introduced by members of Congress over the past 5, 10, 15 years.
7: Mm-hmm.
6: There are a number of them that are really opportunities
7: to do what we're talking about. So some in Congress have proposed cutting benefits, and that's sometimes referred to as slowing the growth of benefits. And this would come in the form of raising the retirement age, means testing or capping benefits, reducing cost of living adjustments, Are those cuts necessary to bring Social Security back to solvency? And are they consistent with the principles that you've talked about, including balance between equity of benefits and adequacy of benefits?
6: You get to really the fundamental question, Walter, and that is the desire for the people of this nation to maintain Social Security in essentially the kind of form that it is in now. You indicate the equity and adequacy. Social Security is not intended to provide retirement fully replacing everybody's earnings. Financial advisors have always told us that people in retirement, they should seek to have maybe 75 to 80% as much income as they had while they were working. Now, Social Security provides not a whole lot less than that to very lowest earners, maybe, 67% of people at about the 12th percentile making, very low levels of earnings. For people who have been steadily at that $184,500 maximum level of earnings, and whatever that tax maximum was in prior years, it actually provides more like about 24% replacement of the earnings level they had during their career. And of course, we understand the reasonableness for that. People making that amount of money have had the opportunity to do a lot of investing and have been earning more than they probably really need day to day. So the structure of the program has really been to provide this variable replacement rate, but not to take it down to below the 24%. For the highest income people, because the support of Social Security over decades has been that everybody's getting some kind of a reasonable return. So movement towards a flat benefit structure that would greatly further reduce benefits for the highest income might lose support for the system as we've known it all these years.
7: That's understood, because it could undermine the nature of Social Security as social insurance, a benefit that you pay for and earn. I'm dying to ask you, though, it's very popular now to say, well, what do the wealthy need these benefits for anyway? Let's just cap the benefits and do a form of means testing. But would limiting or taking away Social Security benefits for wealthier people save enough money to make a real impact? Or would you have to reach down into the middle class and means test them to save enough money to restore the system to solvency?
6: You would certainly have to reach down to at least the middle class for substantial reductions if that was what all you were doing. But I would think that the greater concern would be that Social Security has this wonderful premise of people contribute throughout their working career, and then they get back something reasonable later in life.
7: Right.
6: And to sort of take it down to much lower levels for the various high earners would put that broad public support perhaps somewhat more at risk. But this is the fundamental question we have before us that our elected representatives are going to address what the American people want. They're going to pick which way to go, and the American people should speak out about what they would prefer.
7: Social Security continues to poll extremely well with the public, such that the public overwhelmingly supports it on a bipartisan basis and overwhelmingly opposes benefit cuts, according to consistent opinion polling. Let me pivot to something that we talk about here a lot at the National Committee to Preserve Social Security and Medicare, and those are the myths and misinformation about Social Security that's floating around and that a lot of people believe. I just want to start with one that's particularly insidious, and that's that undocumented workers, sometimes called quote-unquote illegals, are collecting Social Security. Is that true?
6: No, it's really not. Now, when we talk about undocumented workers, if we're talking about people who have entered the country without documentation, they've, sort of snuck in across the border, and they're living here in that fashion, those people, even if by some chance, Walter, if I were such a person and I came to you, please hire me. I want to make some money to feed myself and my family. And the first question you ask me is, okay, Steve, what's your name and what's your Social Security number?
7: Right.
6: And I say, what's the Social Security number? You say that 9-digit number. So I make up 9 digits, they give it to you, and you put it in. What happens then, Walter, if you pay me, Social Security is notified and gets payroll taxes on that amount you
7: from
6: pay
7: you.
6: Me.
7: Yeah.
6: And it goes into the trust fund. But because my name and that made-up Social Security number don't match any of the records of anybody who's ever been registered for that legitimately and legally, that money just goes into something called the suspense fund or the no-match fund. And it's available to Social Security, and it's a plus for the Social Security trust funds, but I'm not going to be able to get any benefits on it. In fact, in order for anybody to qualify to get benefits, they had to be legally authorized to work in the U.S. at least some point in their lifetime. And people who are undocumented and do not have work status, that simply is not the case.
7: Thank you for clarifying. Are there any other myths or pieces of misinformation, Steve, that you'd like to correct about Social Security?
6: Well, there are a lot. I think one of the most popular lately has been that a lot of people have been looking at Social Security from the point of view of the federal budget and also aligning it with issues about debt. I mean, there are a number of organizations out there that are specifically defining themselves as worried about federal debt, and that's reasonable. But here's the interesting part. Federal debt, which is, I don't know how many tens of trillions it is now, it's a lot. You might ask, how many trillions of dollars has Social Security been in the red and had to borrow contributing to that federal debt? And the answer is not at all.
7: Zero.
6: Social Security actually has taken in about $2.5 trillion more dollars over its time of existence, 91 years, than it has spent. So it's actually roughly about $2.5 trillion in the black and not in the red. And because it's all invested in treasuries, it's actually helping to support the $30 to $40 trillion total federal debt. So there's that much less currently that has to be borrowed from the public. So Social Security does not create debt, but it can hold some of the debt to help out what all the rest of government has done by the way of spending more than it's taken in.
7: That's a great point, Steve. And also, isn't it true that Social Security is legally forbidden from borrowing money or incurring debt itself?
6: That is exactly right. There's this little act, not everybody talks about it all the time, but the Anti-Deficiency Act.
7: Mm-hmm.
6: If the Social Security Trust Fund becomes depleted, there's no borrowing authority for Social Security. It can't go out and borrow money, nor is there any other form of income it can get without congressional action. And that's an absolute. So if we did deplete the reserves, benefits would have to be limited to only what is available, which is estimated now to be only about 77 to 78% of what's scheduled as of the end of 2032 for that old age and survivors insurance trust fund. Again, cards and letters to members of Congress to get on the ball, and let's make sure that we can avert that happening and get the ship righted on its course.
7: I want to ask you finally, because this has been a wonderful interview, and thank you for spending time with us. A lot of people are rightly worried and nervous about the system, especially people nearing retirement. What's your feeling, given all your experience? Do you think there's reason to avoid panicking on the part of the public? Do you think there's reason for the public to have some faith that there will be a solution that will not be super painful for future seniors?
6: What's the old story? Faith is not a plan. But, you know, I think we should have some confidence, given the 91-year history of Social Security, that Congress has always stepped up. Social Security has never missed making a payment. And I think we should be not only hopeful, but also confident that will not be the case. Our Congress, especially when we get around the time of 2032, hopefully will be in a position where they will say, that's absolute. We're not going to breach that kind of trust. Now, will there be modifications to lower benefits level for some or all? Will there be modifications to increase revenue? Yes, one or both of those we certainly expect will be going on to some extent. But it is important for people to be aware of what the options are and to speak up to their elected representatives to have the American people's voice involved in what our representatives, those 535 members of Congress, are actually going to be putting forth over the next several years.
7: Great answer, and I appreciate that. I lied because there is one more question, and that is, Social Security turned 91 years old this summer. It was signed into law on August 14th, 1935 by President Franklin D. Roosevelt. I'm just wondering if you have any thoughts or reflections upon this 91st anniversary year.
6: Really just that, you know, what a marvel it is that this system has been created, has been established, has been improved over the years, and is still strong. In need of adjustment, yes, and that's what we're counting on. I'm happy to say that although I left my 51-year career at Social Security, all of which was at the Office of the Actuary, I leave behind my successor, Karen Glenn, and all the rest of the people in that office who are wonderful and amazing. It is one of the greatest collections of actuaries, economists, and demographers you will find anywhere. And I am confident they will continue to, you know, pull the water on this and keep things going. So people, I think they should be confident of Social Security continuing. It is the nation's pension plan. It is fundamental. And the fact that we're reaching 7 years now of having added the disability program mm-hmm. to it is phenomenal and wonderful. The rest of the world should be and is very jealous of the success that we've had here. Demographics have been a problem everywhere, but so far in this country, we've been doing a great job of maintaining and sustaining, and let's cross our fingers and work hard to make sure that that will continue.
7: You know, I've

0: actuary for Social Security for almost a quarter of a century. Thank you again for what you did for Social Security and for this country. And thanks for sitting down with us and explaining all of this today.
1: 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Thank you very much for having me.
0: What an honor to have Stephen Goss on the show. 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Our engineer is Shahab Shakoui. Our story editor is Donna Lack. And our editor is Steve Lack. And our producer, guest booker, is Hubert Dobson. Theme music by Simon Laszlo Jansen. Opening voiceover by Nicholas Maloof. The You Earned This jingle was written by Walter Gottlieb, arranged by Jeff Gruber and our You Earned This singers, and recorded at Blue House Productions in Silver Spring, Maryland. Special thanks to our colleagues at the National Committee to Preserve Social Security and Medicare, who helped make this program possible. I'm Walter Gottlieb, reminding you, you earned this.

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0: The Bureau of Alcohol, Tobacco, Firearms, and Explosives, AFT, is offering a reward of up to $10,000 for information leading to the arrest and conviction of those responsible for the placement and or use of suspected destructive devices in the Carson National Forest. Between April 2nd and May 8th, multiple suspected destructive devices, also known as improvised explosive or incendiary devices, were recovered near the Tres Piedras Ranger Station. On August 10th, an additional device was turned into the Conjilon Ranger Station. With the cooperation of the Forest Service, the AFT is now leading the investigation. The public is reminded to never handle suspicious objects. Improvised explosive and incendiary devices can be extremely unstable and cause severe injury or property damage. Anyone who finds a suspicious item should immediately leave the area and call local law enforcement. Anyone with information about these incidents should contact the AFT at 888-AFT-TIPS or 1-888-283-8477. Or information may be submitted anonymously by visiting reportit.com.

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I'm Ian Masters, and today we'll look into a number of stories and issues in the news. We'll begin with the uncanny parallels between the rise and fall of the Roman Republic, which lasted for 500 years, and the American Republic, which has lasted for 250 years. We'll discuss how the American Republic is now undergoing a tawdry transformation into a gilded monarchy celebrating Emperor Trump, in the same way the Roman Emperor Augustus, with the help of gutless senators, turned a republic into a tyranny. Joining us is Michelle Bernfeld, the John A. McCarthy Professor of Classics at Pitzer College, one of the Claremont Colleges, an archaeologist and